0: Okay, I'm pretty excited about this topic today because I'm not sure we've really covered this topic at Family Life Today very often.
1: This might be the first time.
0: Yeah, because there
1: Benita aren't... Reisner's in the studio.
2: Woo-hoo! Wow.
1: And you may be the first person. I mean, we've
0: talked about it, but I'm not sure we've done a book on the topic of
1: divorce. The people are like, what are you talking about?
0: Tell us. Yeah. Your book is called This Was Never the Plan, Walking with God. I like that you put with God through the heartache of divorce. And we know the divorce rate is what? Do you know what it is now?
2: No.
0: Anita?
2: I think it's over 50% though.
1: Yeah, it is in the culture. Mm-hmm. And it's 23% in the church.
2: Wow.
1: So I got to start here. How many times have you been on Family Life Today? First time we met you was in Little Rock.
2: Yes. Yeah.
1: And you were on before we met you.
2: No, I think you were my first experience. So this is the third time, and I love being on the show. I can do this every week.
0: We just love you because what you're producing, what you're writing, your Bible studies, your books are incredibly practical, vulnerable, and helpful. I'm just saying they're amazing. But I feel like maybe you've walked through a divorce, or maybe one of your kids is walking through a divorce, a friend, or even it could be that your parents walked through this and you wish they would have done it in a healthier way. So what prompted you to write this?
2: Well, what prompted me to write this was my editor. I would like to say the Holy Spirit came first, but it was my editor who approached me twice and said, do you want to write this book? We think there's a need. And I said, I'm sure there's a need, but I am not your girl. Because in the Christian community, even now, like, you don't want to lead with divorce.
1: Yeah.
2: So I was like, no, I can lead with suffering, but not divorce.
1: Yeah.
2: And then the third time he came back to me and said, our whole team has prayed about it. Have you prayed about it? I was like, what? Novel idea, praying about it.
0: But you're like, I don't need to pray.
2: I don't need to pray. God has already told me. So Joel and I prayed about it. And I was like, yeah, I need to do this. But I realized, like, the reason we don't talk about, there's not that many books, is because there's still shame around it. No matter what the reason is, it feels like when you say, like, my spouse died, my child died, I have a disease, there's no question about your character. Like, nobody thinks, oh, wow, what did you do? Mm. But the minute somebody says, I got divorced, our first question is, what did you do?
1: Yeah.
2: Kind of like, you know, I do think about John 9, where they see a man blind from birth. And in those days, you know, they asked Jesus, who sinned, this man or his parents, that he was born blind?
1: Yeah.
2: We unconsciously ask that question when somebody says, I got a divorce. It's who sinned?
0: And we think, what part did you play?
2: Yes, exactly. And you must not be pro-marriage, or maybe your faith isn't exactly what I thought.
0: And they may not be thinking any of that.
2: Right, right.
1: Or they may be thinking all of that.
2: Yeah, right.
0: Both.
2: I mean, because I'm going to be honest. When somebody just says, oh, I just got a divorce, you're kind of looking like, are you happy? You know, like, we don't know. And so we kind of have that question. I feel like very few people just approach it neutrally.
0: Do you think that's why there hasn't been much written on it from a biblical viewpoint?
2: Yeah. Because one, I think there is, you don't want to put it out there. Like, I didn't want to be known as the woman who went through a divorce. And two, you really need to be clear about biblical divorce. Mm. Because in our culture, with the divorce rate being so high, a lot of times it's, we were never meant to be, or we argued all the time, we're better people being apart. And those are not reasons to get divorced. Mm. And so you have to be really clear about biblical divorce, I think, as a Christian, when you want to talk about it.
1: Yeah, well, when I first picked up your book and saw the title, I did not see the subtitle. Mm. So my first thought wasn't even about divorce. This was never the plan. I thought, I know your life story. Can you give our listeners, and there's people watching, a little backstory?
2: Yeah.
1: So that wasn't the plan. And then you get married and there's another, that's not the plan. So
2: I was born in India. And when I was 3 months old, I contracted polio. Now in India, you don't get the vaccine at 3 months. Usually it was 6 months. Polio had pretty much been eradicated, not totally, but I got it. The doctors didn't know what I had, so they gave me cortisone to lower my fever. It was 105.
0: How old were you?
2: 3 months old. Mm. So they really needed to do something quickly, or I would have had brain damage. But Within a few days, I was a quadriplegic. Then they realized, oh, wow, she doesn't have, they thought I had typhoid. She has polio. But there was really nothing they could do. I could not move my arms or legs. So my parents left India, moved to England, moved to Canada, had 21 operations by the time I was 13, lived in the hospital, really 1 year all by myself. Like, my parents could only visit on weekends. I was in a ward. Grew up really angry at God, but came to Christ at 16 through the teaching of John 9, the verse I just mentioned, and really thought I was about to live my best life now. Like, truly, I remember thinking, I've had my suffering. This is all that I'm going to go through.
0: And now I have a testimony.
2: Exactly. And so I was just so excited about telling people, like, you commit your life to Christ and it is going to be perfection. And it was for like 14, 15 years. It was as great as I can, you know, I could imagine. But then
1: physically, you're good. You're walking.
2: Yeah. I mean, lived in Boston, had my dream job, walked to work, lived on Beacon Hill. This prestigious thing was all into my career. Went to grad school, met and married a classmate. It was great. But then I had 4 miscarriages after we were married.
0: That's a lot.
2: And that was really hard. That was my first, like, oh my, wow, this isn't what I thought it was going to be. And then infant son, Paul, who died because a doctor made a mistake in his care.
0: How old was he?
2: He was 2 months old. And that was just, you know, gut-wrenching. And that song, Natalie Grant's song, Held, a friend of mine wrote it, and it was really about Paul, the beginning. You know, two months is too little, but they let him go. And so that was a traumatic thing. And then 6 years after that, I was diagnosed with post-polio syndrome, which I didn't know what it was. So I'm sure most people don't. But basically, my body is going backwards. They said my strength and energy is like money in a bank. Everything I do makes a withdrawal, and eventually I will be back to where I was, which was quadriplegia. And it's been a slow decline. I mean, now I use a wheelchair more than I walk. My arms are really, really weak. Yeah. So just kind of adjusting to that. And then 6 years after
0: that. And when did you have your daughters?
2: So my daughters were born. One was born before Paul died, and one was born right after Paul died. And then I had a miscarriage. Mm-hmm. And that was, you know, and 2 other miscarriages in between. 6 years after that diagnosis, my husband at the time came home and said he had met someone else. He said he was in love with her. And a month later, he moved out. And I was left to parent 2 adolescent daughters as a single parent. And, you know, just wondering where God was. I mean, it was the hardest thing because there's so many layers of it and people don't know what to say.
0: Well, Vinitha, I'm thinking about the listener who's hearing your story for the first time. And maybe they're thinking this, like, were you mad at God? That feels like these are things that are out of your control. Yeah. Miscarriages, your son's death, like so much of that.
1: Not your fault.
0: Yeah. Mm. Did you ever think, like, God, where are you?
2: So I would say I was mad at God, certainly before I came to Christ and I didn't know God. Really pretty shaken after Paul died. Like, just, where is God? This is not this is not my plan. This is not what I signed up for. You know, I would say this is not the ticket I bought when I signed up to become a Christian.
0: And you wrote about this in your other books.
2: Yes. Yeah. But after this, I felt like God hated me. Honestly, I was like, does God hate me? But I wasn't, and I screamed that in my pastor's house, like, why does God hate me? But I don't know if I was as mad at God as I had been before, because I had tasted the goodness of God. And before you've tasted the goodness of God, you can be really angry. But when you know, like, God has worked through the worst things, like for me, the post-polio, my son's death, and I have seen how God has shown up for me.
0: You've seen his goodness.
2: Yeah.
0: And you would say he's good.
2: Yeah. So at first I was like, do you hate me? But in many ways, I did know that God loved me. And I knew I was angry, but for me, not as much at God, because I have been convinced more than anything else that God is good and everything God does is good.
1: I mean, what is your, sounds like you've already said it maybe, but what's your theology of suffering? Because I think we live in a country, because we're so prosperous and so blessed, that in the church, and I've been a pastor for 4 decades, there's not often a theology of suffering. When it happens, we're mad, we're angry, we think God abandoned us, rather than, no, this is, it was never the plan, and the plan never is what we think it's going to be.
0: But God's with me.
1: So do you have a perspective like of suffering that makes sense?
2: Yeah, well, I mean, kind of like these two verses that I think are overused, and I don't love people quoting them to me, but they're really the bedrock of my faith. One is Romans 8:28, which somebody said to me at my son's funeral, and I was so angry. I was like, don't ever say this to somebody to try to make them make sense of their suffering. But it is truly what helped me. And that is, all things work together for good for those who love the Lord and are called according to his purpose. Recognizing it doesn't feel good. Yeah. And in, like, just even looking at Job, I think Job is a perfect example of the theology of suffering. Like, Satan was the immediate cause. Mm-hmm. You know, Satan is the one who actually chose to, because of what, you know, God said you can do anything. Satan did that. But God is the one that permitted it, and God is the one that used it to sanctify Job. And, you know, we see that in Genesis 50:20, when Joseph's brothers come to him and ask for forgiveness. And Joseph says, you meant it for evil, but God meant it for good. Mm. And so that's my theology of suffering, is God means everything for our good. So yeah, some of it I may not understand. And I mean, there's a little story, if I could just tell it. When I was 2 years old, my mom says that I was in the hospital, it was my first surgery. And when I came out of surgery, I was so angry at my parents. Like, I would not look at them. I would not. Like, my mom came in the room and I just kept turning my head like, no, I'm not going to look at you. And finally, she just sat down beside my bed and she put her hands over her face and started crying. And I softened and I was like, I said to my mom, take away the pajamas, I won't be naughty again. And my mom realized I thought suffering, my pain, was to punish me. And then I told her I was going to eat my peas. Oh. And my mom said she was heartbroken. And so she said to me, no, no, no, this is for your good. You're going to be able to walk one day. And I was like, I don't want to walk. Like, my dad carries me everywhere. I'm taller than everybody else who's two. Like, of course I don't want to walk. This is painful and I don't want it. But now I know that I wouldn't be able to walk if I hadn't had that surgery. And if my parents hadn't put me through that time and time again, when I didn't understand it and I didn't even see the good of walking. And I think that's kind of a picture of suffering for us. Like, it just feels like pain. And maybe we cannot understand it. My 2-year-old mind could not understand what was good about that. But I trusted my mom. And a lot of it is, do we trust that God is good? Mm. And if we do, then suffering in the hands of a good God will be good for us.
3: As a mom, have you ever lost your temper and thought, wow, how did that escalate so fast? Because mom anger usually isn't just about the spilled milk or sibling arguments. And that gets you angry. But there's often something deeper going on.
1: We have been there. And guess what? We've got a 5-session video series from author and mom of 4, Janelle Breitenstein. 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And let me tell you, you're going to discover practical tools, biblical encouragement, and you'll get insight into the fears and triggers fueling your reactions.
3: It's so good. So you can sign up today at familylife.com/momanger. Again, that's familylife.com/momanger.
1: I look at the man I am today and it comes through suffering. You grow in adversity, not prosperity.
2: I mean,
1: you can grow in prosperity, but you usually don't.
2: It's
1: growth
2: hard.
1: Comes, character's built.
0: Do you think
1: in
0: people that have gone through a divorce can say that? I mean, you've written this whole book about this.
2: Yeah. I think if you turn to God in suffering, you will learn to love God even more. Your faith will deepen. Your character will change. If you turn away in bitterness, like, suffering can make people super bitter. And I feel like divorce is one that sometimes somebody might say, I'm divorced. And the second thing they want to tell you, even years later, is all their ex-spouse did to them.
0: So it's like a crossroads. Like, you have a choice.
2: Yes.
0: to go toward
1: God.
0: Well,
1: I mean, I'm looking at your opening chapter. You say divorce is the great undoing that leaves believers standing in the wreckage of a life they never planned.
2: Yeah.
1: Whoa. So when your husband says, I'm leaving you, what happened? What'd you think? Were you mad at God then too? Mad at him?
2: I was mad at him more than God. I mean, I was just so bewildered. I remember like the ground was shaking. It took me a long time to, I mean, like days to even think clearly. Like some, I felt like I was pushing through a fog, even trying to make sense of things because it was so disorienting. I was so shocked by it.
0: I thought it was so descriptive of you sitting in the doctor's office.
2: Oh, yeah.
0: Share that, because I think every person that's walked through a divorce that they never wanted, nobody ever wants to get a divorce, but you're in the doctor's office.
2: Yeah, so new doctor, I had back pain. And so, you know, you're filling out the forms and the thing is check the box, you know, single, married, divorced. And I was like, I don't feel divorced. I you know, I'm just divorced. You know, and then I'm like, why is this any of their business? You know, I just have a ton of questions. But then finally, I check the box, I move on. But then I'm thinking, I wonder what they're going to think. So I turn it in and then I go in and the doctor walks in, who I've never seen before, and he's staring at my chart. And I'm thinking, he sees I'm divorced. He's wondering, why did she get divorced? Yeah. And so I said, hey, I just want you to know I'm not the kind of person that, you know, wanted to get divorced.
0: You said this to your doctor.
2: I said it to him. And he looked up at me and he's like, I'm just checking your chart to see where your back hurts exactly. I'm like, yeah, right. Okay. He didn't really need to know that, but it was like, I thought he was taking a little too long. And in my mind, that needed to be his first question because I had agonized over it. So,
1: well, isn't there a sense though, you know, in the church anyway, you walk in as a divorced person and you feel like you got a scarlet letter on your forehead because so many are married and it looks like their marriages are perfect.
2: Yeah.
1: At least at church, and you feel like an outcast.
2: You do.
1: So you felt the same thing at doctor's office. I got to explain this.
2: Yeah. I felt like I needed to explain it to everyone.
1: Yeah.
2: I might be a little of an over-explainer. So, you know, I felt a lot of shame, you know, but I couldn't really explain all the reasons because they were complicated and I had young kids. They were 10 and 13 at the time. But I do feel like shame plays a big part, especially if it's something that you didn't see coming, didn't want. You feel like, wow, I'm being judged. And I think the church, and that's doesn't do a great job of that. I feel like my church was wonderful, but there are people in the church that were still like, should she be teaching Bible study?
1: Yep.
2: Shouldn't we be questioning her more? And I remember one of my daughters was in the bathroom when she heard two people walk in and they were talking about our family. And, you know, we had been really involved in the church and kind of like questioning us, like, oh, did we all know what was going on? And, you know, our pastor was super supportive. And when they said, should I be teaching Bible study? He's like, absolutely, she should. Like, I know the situation. But there's lots of people that don't come to you, lots of questions you don't hear, and you feel conspicuous sitting alone.
1: Oh, yeah.
2: You know, especially with these families, with these kids with who are highlighting in their Bible, and you know, my kids are making paper airplanes with the, with the bulletin. So,
0: well, I'm thinking even of you coming into that situation with all these people that know you, that know your spouse, your ex-spouse, I would want to over-explain and say, he cheated on me.
2: Yeah.
0: So that they know it's not me. Like,
2: right.
0: You know?
2: Right.
1: You didn't have to point at me when you said that.
0: You haven't.
1: You see that?
0: I would want to, just knowing me, I'd be like, it's not me.
2: Yes.
0: It's him. Did you have that feeling?
2: I wanted to so much.
0: But you had young girls.
2: Yes. So I had a sign that I would literally read every day on my bulletin board, which was faith is trusting God to set the record straight.
1: Oh.
2: And I just had to do that because you can't tell it all. And, you know, you don't want everybody knowing about the situation when you have young girls that, you know, once you tell one piece of it, then everybody wants to add to it, kind of like the game of telephone. You have no idea where that's going. And I felt like I needed to keep it pretty close.
0: Mm.
2: And for my girls and for the Lord, like I am telling about it now, but it's been a long, long time.
0: But even for the way they perceive their dad.
2: Mm-hmm. Yes. And that was really important to me, was not trash talking him or, you know, I wanted him to tell them what they needed to know. So at the very beginning, when he moved out, they didn't know why. And that was gut-wrenching for me.

0: situation, and it was like, okay, am I willing to let it go and not over explain?
1: I love your chapter titles. Mm. Like even the chapter that says tears, fears, and the tenderness of God.
0: Mm.
1: Like that's very descriptive.
2: How did you experience the tenderness of God?
0: I feel like I grew more than I ever have in my life through the...
1: And you've gone through a lot of tragedy,
0: yeah.
1: But this one was different.
0: This was different because I was alone and I had two kids who were at the time really angry. And then I still had the disability. So it was, we're 6 years down the road. So it was really like, I couldn't drive my kids everywhere I needed to. You know, my husband at the time was doing a lot of that. So all of a sudden everything fell on me. So I felt this weight that I can't even describe how hard it was. I mean, every game, my daughter played basketball in college, but you know, at that age, it was, you know, lots of basketball games and practices, and it was a lot. And so I remember just getting up in the morning and just crying out to God in ways that I don't think I had before, because the Bible had been like, okay, I'm going to do my quiet time, check that, let's move on with my day. Not always. I taught the Bible, but it wasn't life always to me. It was sometimes duty. But then I remember saying to God, this can't be duty. I mean, I need you to meet me. And, you know, the verse that I would say every day is Psalm 119:25. My soul clings to the dust. Revive me according to your word. And I would open the Bible and I'd say, God, you have to show up. Like, I can't make it through this day. My girls are going to be in here soon. And I'm going to be in tears. So I need you. And I realize we all need to do that, whether we're in crisis or not.
2: But I was going to say, crisis, that's where we need to be every day.
0: Yeah, we need to be in expectation, but I didn't even know I could be in expectation till then. But I was like, God, I'm taking it to you. Like, you've got to show up. You've got to be real. You've got to make this Bible real, because this is all I got.
1: I'm just going to say, I always love being with Danita Reisner.
2: She can come back anytime.
1: Anytime.
2: And by the way, again, her book is called This Was Never the Plan. 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
3: 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That comes from Paul David Tripp. I'm Ryan. This is Faith Radio. He continues to say this. What is God's best gift of grace? The answer is easy. Himself. God knew that your need would be so great that the only gift that would ever meet your need would not be an it or a thing. No. Grace means that he meets your deepest need with the greatest, most transformative of gifts. He willingly gives you himself. So today, as you're having your conversation with yourself once more, remind yourself of that gift. And as you do, rest in the fact that because you've been given the gift of all gifts, you are never alone and never without the resources that you need. Encounter the truth on the way in 4 minutes.
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1: Father, thank you that I'm never alone. 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
4: This is Max Lucado. If anyone had a reason to be anxious, it was the Apostle Paul. Envision an old man as he gazes out the window of a Roman prison, half blind, squinting just to read. Awaiting trial before the Roman emperor, his future is as gloomy as his jail cell. Yet, to read his words, you'd think he had just arrived at a Jamaican beach hotel. His letter to the Philippians bears not a word of fear or complaint, not one. Instead, he lifts his thanks to God and calls on his readers to do the same. Rejoice in the Lord always. Again, I will say rejoice. Paul's challenge is a decision deeply rooted in the confidence that God exists, that he is in control, and that he is good. Rejoice in the Lord always. You can't run the world, but you can entrust it to God. This is Max Lucado.
5: This is Hope with God. I'm Andrew Palau. In the Bible, Deborah was a powerful woman appointed by God. She was appointed to be a leader and a judge over Israel. She faced dangerous enemies and uncertain times, yet she stood strong. Why? Because she trusted God. Through her courage, her voice, through her obedience, God brought hope and victory to his people. God often calls ordinary people to do extraordinary things. Your voice, your life, it matters. And the same God who gave Deborah courage wants to meet with you today and give you courage. He wants to walk with you through it all and guide your life and show you that he does care. Do you want to get to know him and discover his plans for your life? You can begin this way. Say, God, I want to know you. Reveal yourself to me. 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Amen. 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
10: What is the motivation to endure when suffering comes, when the world's scorn is poured upon you for naming the name of Christ, when that which is precious to you is taken away from you? 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
11: Welcome to Encounter the Truth with Jonathan Griffiths. I'm Steve Hiller, and glad you've joined us today. And Jonathan, you've asked some really big questions right there, ones that we've probably all wrestled with at some point in time. So then, what is that reason to endure, that reason to keep going?
12: Well, I think the reason to keep going, according to the Bible and according to the passage that we're going to study today, is simply this. God is doing something. God has a purpose in this. This is going somewhere. For the believer, for the Christian person, we acknowledge the reality of hard things in life, the reality of suffering, the reality of trial. But what is distinctive for the Christian person, for the believer, is this. There is no such thing as meaningless suffering, as empty trial for the Christian person. We understand from the Bible that difficult things will come, very, very painful things may come into our experience, but none of it is meaningless. because God is at work and he is achieving something and he is preparing us for something. And so we can trust him in the midst of it. That's the believer's confidence. That's the Bible's assurance to us. And it's what we need to hold to in the midst of trial if we belong to Jesus Christ. We're going to explore that a little bit further, of course, in today's message.
0: We are, and I'm so glad that we are, because I think, Jonathan, as you've pointed out, this is to be expected by the believer. You may be facing it right now, and I hope that today's message will be a reminder of truth and an encouragement to you as we open our Bibles together to the book of 1 Peter chapter 1, looking at verses 6 to 9 today. Here's Jonathan with a confidence in trials.
10: Verse 7. You have been grieved by various trials, so that the tested genuineness of your faith, more precious than gold that perishes though it is tested by fire, may be found to result in praise and glory and honor at the revelation of Jesus Christ. When the Lord returns, the faith of these believers who have walked through trial and been refined in the fire, their faith will shine brightly and magnify Jesus Christ. It will point a spotlight to Jesus, and it will bring honor and glory and praise to him. And that's the purpose of trials. They refine our faith that we might bring glory to our Savior. That's it. That's what they're doing. That's where they're pointing. But that does leave us with a question. It leaves us with a practical question. How do we respond to these trials in the here and now? What do we do with them? Well, that is where Peter takes us next, the response to trials. Verse 8, he says, though you have not seen him, you love him. Though you do not now see him, you believe in him and rejoice with joy that is inexpressible and filled with glory. You know, each trial we face, in some ways, it brings us to a crossroads or a fork in the road. Each situation of strain and suffering and loss and opposition, it brings us to a kind of fork in the road in our spiritual journey. Each time we face adversity, we have a choice to make, each one of us. The choice is this: will we veer closer to the Lord? Will we entrust ourselves to him more fully? Will we delight more in who he is? Will we hold to his word more firmly? Will we hope in his promises more deeply? Or will we become embittered toward him? Will we blame him, reject him, and then veer away from him? That is the choice we face at each fork in the road of trial. And that is a tussle. That is a battle within each disciple's heart when the time of testings come. And the sad truth is that some trials will expose an unbelieving heart beneath a religious veneer. I'm afraid that's sometimes what happens. Sometimes it will be trial that proves a person not to be a true believer at all. You remember how Jesus says in the parable of the sower, how some seed of the word of God will fall upon rocky ground. Do you remember that? And in Matthew 13 and verse 20, he says of that seed, as for what was sown on rocky ground, this is the one who hears the word and immediately receives it with joy, yet he has no root in himself, but endures for a while. And when tribulation or persecution arises on account of the word, immediately he falls away. And you know, sadly, that can be the response to trial of some who have professed faith. The root, just the deep root, was not there. They weren't truly converted, and suffering exposes that fact, sadly. But Peter is commending to us the better way, the believing way. He commends to us here the approach to trial that is rooted in joy in Christ, in love for the Savior. In fact, that's where we began the whole discussion of trial, back in verse 6, having reminded us of that great inheritance that we have in Christ, in the salvation yet to be revealed. Peter said to us, in this you rejoice, though now for a little while, if necessary, you've been grieved by various trials. In this you rejoice. That's the starting place. That's the disposition. That is the approach, the response. And on the surface, that looks unrealistic in this context. It actually could look a little bit trite, a little bit superficial. It looks like a kind of polite avoidance strategy. You know, someone is going through a miserable time and you know it, and you go up to them and you say, how are you doing? And they say, well, you know, we're fine, thanks. You know, we're just looking on the bright side. Thanks for asking. And you know full well that they are brushing you off. That's what they're doing. They don't want to talk about it. They want to walk away. It's an avoidance strategy. Well, is that what Peter's kind of doing here? Is Peter commending to us a breezy superficiality as we walk through trial? Is this about pretending? Is this about show? Is this about avoidance? How can he speak of rejoicing in the midst of trial? Well, on the surface, rejoicing and suffering do not have a great deal in common. And for the unbeliever, they could hardly ever be connected. I don't know how. But in the economy of God, these things, they are very deeply linked together, aren't they? In fact, sorrow can drive us to deeper joy. Now, at this point, we have to remember that joy and happiness are not actually the same thing. Happiness is an emotional response, isn't it, to circumstance. Happiness comes and happiness goes, but joy is a different thing. Joy is a deep and settled delight in God and in his plans and in his purposes, in his saving work. It's not about circumstance particularly. It is not about ease for sure. It's not even about emotional happiness. That's not what joy is about. It's about a settled contentment and security in God, who he is and what he has done. We may be deeply sad and truly joyful at the same time. But more than that, and here is the paradox, here is the mystery, more than that, our trials and our suffering can actually lead us to an increase of joy. You see, as the things of this world are spoiled for us through trial and suffering, and that's what happens, the world becomes spoiled for us through trial. As the world becomes a more and more inhospitable place for us, as its sheen is tarnished and its sparkle diminished through pain and loss, here's what happens. The things of God actually come to shine more brightly for us. That's what happens. Gift of salvation, the hope of eternity, the love of God, the promises of his word, these actually become more real to us and more precious to us. That is the reality. That's the truth of it. You see, it's no mistake that verse 8 comes right in the midst of this treatment of suffering. It might seem out of place, but it is exactly where it should be. Though you have not seen him, you love him. Though you do not now see him, you believe in him and rejoice with joy that is inexpressible and filled with glory. See, as believers, we are those who have not seen him and yet love him. And the experience of trial can actually teach us to love him more. When earthly comforts leave us, and earthly helpers desert us, we learn in a deeper way, do we not, to look to him. We learn in a more profound way to cling to his hand, to lean upon him, the one who will not desert us. When we taste something of the grinding reality of suffering and loss, when we endure pain, even agony, physical, mental, emotional, whatever that pain may be, we learn to wonder afresh, don't we, that the Son of Heaven came down into this world, stepped into this veil of tears himself, endured the agony of the cross for us and for our sake. And in the midst of our suffering, as we look to the one who suffered for us, here's what we learn. We learn to love him more. And when all this world's supports are stripped away from us, we who believe in him, middle of verse 8, learn to deepen our belief as we are forced to cling to him and to the promises of his word, to wait upon him, to trust what he has said. And in all this, by some mystery of grace, end of verse 8, we learn to rejoice with a joy that is inexpressible and filled with glory. This joy is inexpressible because it barely makes sense. We can't explain it. How do you explain to an unbeliever? How do you do it? That you are filled with joy when you've suffered loss, when your body is failing, when tragedy strikes your family, when your life is torn apart by circumstance. You can barely articulate how or why to yourself, let alone to someone else. The joy of the Lord, joy in the midst of sorrow and trial, it is inexpressible, says Peter. He's right. And it's filled with glory too, he tells us. Now that's a very intriguing thing to say, isn't it? Isn't that intriguing? Glory is a property of God himself. Glory emanates from the God of heaven. But our joy in situations that would not normally seem joyful, when that happens, here's the thing, it's got God's fingerprints all over it. a believer whose face just radiates the joy of the Lord in the midst of hardship, whose face is maybe marked by pain and suffering, but at the same time lightened by the Lord's presence. What else do you call that but glorious? It's precisely the right word. And again, I think I've seen it. I think I know what Peter's talking about here. It's what we see in the lives of the people of God over time, in the lives of those who have walked through trial but done so alongside the Lord, walking with the Lord, looking to the Lord, trusting in the Lord, finding their joy in the Lord. How do we approach trials? How do we respond to them? We suggested earlier that each trial in the Christian life, each trial that you and I face, is a kind of fork in the road in the Christian life, in the Christian journey. We have a choice as to which track we're going to choose as we go forward, the track of bitterness and unbelief, or the track of trust, of leaning upon the Lord, that track that draws us nearer to Him and not further away from Him. As we think about these things, I'm just so conscious that there will certainly be some among us here, probably quite a number actually, who stand at that very fork in the road, even now, and who are having to decide how to respond to trial, who are grappling, really grappling, who are struggling, and maybe that is you. Maybe that is precisely where you are today. And Peter commends to us, he commends to you the right way. He sets before you and he sets before me the model disposition of a believer toward the Lord, verse 8, even in the midst of trial. This is it. Though you have not seen him, you love him. Though you do not now see him, you rejoice. You believe in him and rejoice with joy that is inexpressible and filled with glory. Friends, we cannot and we must not pretend that it is easy to navigate trial, suffering, loss, hardship. It is not easy. We can't pretend to minimize the pain that you might be enduring in the midst of trial. It might be agonizing. But let me encourage you from the Word of God. Allow your trial to teach you and move you to marvel all the more at the love of God for you in Christ, that he sent his son into this pain-filled world to endure the agony of the cross for you. Allow your trial to drive you to trust him more and more and to wait upon him more and more. Choose that track that draws you nearer to him and don't set one foot on the path that leads the other way.
0: What a great challenge from Jonathan today to allow looking at the trials in our lives to draw us closer to Christ because we see his love for us even in the midst of trials. Well, our message is called A Confidence in Trials, and in just a moment we're going to come back and look at the outcome of trials, so stay with us. But our message today has been one of the most listened to of the past year. We went back and we looked at what have been the most downloaded, streamed, and requested broadcasts, and we put those together in a series called Listener Favorites. Now, some of the other topics in this series, how to walk prayerfully and wisely with the Lord, what it means to take refuge in Him. We'll look at God's great generosity and how we can have enduring faith. And in addition to the series that's airing on the radio, we put together a study guide that goes along with this to help you get a little bit deeper. The study guide is free. 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That's encounterthetruth.org. Well, if you joined us a little bit late, today we're in the book of 1 Peter chapter 1. As we get back to the message, again, here is Jonathan.
10: Now, to see why it is that we must choose the path of quiet faith and trust, the path that leads nearer the Savior's side, to see why we must finally consider the outcome of trials. This is the outcome for the genuine believer, and we finish with this. Notice it with me, verse 9. You are obtaining the outcome of your faith, the salvation of your souls. If you would, just consider with me for a moment the worst journey you have ever undertaken. Think of the sea voyage, perhaps, where the weather was just awful, the waves were high, and the seasickness was grim. Think of a flight where everything was delayed, the connection was missed, the baggage was lost. Think of a drive where the road was slippery, the traffic awful, where the car broke down, where the road was closed, where the GPS was not working. Think of that journey and then ask this question: what is the one reason to persevere in a journey like that? Well, there is one, isn't there? And one alone. The destination must be worthwhile. You're going somewhere you want to reach. It's meaningful. It's important. It's costly and painful, yes, but it must be done. Last year, for the very first time, we did what so many Canadian families have done before us. We decided that we would attempt the long drive down to Florida at spring break time. Many friends had done it before and seemed to survive it, and we thought to ourselves, you know, how bad can this be? 2,250 kilometers. Google Maps says 21 hours or so. How hard can it possibly be? And we said to ourselves, you know, think of the family bonding time. Three kids in the back. That scene of blissful harmony as the children chat politely with one another in dulcet tones and share that space in the back of the car considerately. As parents have time to take in the scenery and just reflect quietly on the larger questions of life. And then the opportunities to see different parts of the United States on the way down. Chances to sample different varieties of roadside cuisine. Now, for families that have done this, you will know that promise and reality are not always the same thing. During those long hours of staring at the road, of managing the aforementioned blissfully harmonious interactions in the backseat, of passing yet another sampling of McDonald's or the Waffle House as the only options for lunch, I tell you, there are whole states that you drive through where not a vegetable or a piece of fresh fruit is in sight for hundreds and hundreds of miles, of dealing with the sheer fatigue of the drive, of trying to fill up with gas in the middle of nowhere and the credit card not working at the pump. In the midst of all that, there is one thing that keeps you going, and one thing only, the thought of Gulf Coast beaches and palm trees and sunshine and dinner on the terrace overlooking the sunset and the lapping waves. It's the hope of the destination. That's the only thing that keeps you going. We're flying this year. What's the reason for sticking on the track of discipleship when the going gets tough? What is the motivation to endure when suffering comes, when opposition comes, when the world's scorn is poured upon you for naming the name of Christ, when that which is precious to you is taken away from you, when suffering and grief come knocking at your door, when it's so hard to keep going along the long road of discipleship? What is the reason to endure and keep going? You know, why wouldn't we abandon this track of faithfulness and instead opt for the apparently easier track of bitterness and self-indulgence and unbelief? Well, ultimately, friends, it is tied up with the destination, is it not? We know this journey, hard as it may be, is taking us somewhere. Somewhere worthwhile, somewhere that merits the cost and the endurance. Though you do not now see him, you believe in him and rejoice with joy that is inexpressible and filled with glory, obtaining the outcome of your faith, the salvation of your souls. The sometimes hard road, the often long road of discipleship through trial, of trusting the Savior through hardship, here's the thing, it is going somewhere good. It is heading somewhere worthwhile. It is leading even unto salvation. It's taking us to heaven. It's leading us to the Savior's side. Each time we encounter trial, and we will, and we do, we come to that fork in the road and we must choose, which way will I go? Will I keep walking with the Lord? Will I lean on him? Or will I throw in the towel, wander off into bitterness and unbelief? Now, the true believer may stumble and falter, of course, but the true believer will ultimately keep going. Peter's told us, actually, that the Lord will keep the true believer and guard the believer's faith. Remember verse 5? We are those who by God's power are being guarded through faith for a salvation ready to be revealed. He keeps us. And we come to see that. We sometimes look back on that windy road and we glance in the rearview mirror and realize that however much effort we felt we are putting in to keep going, he has actually been guarding us and holding us and keeping us. The strength, it all came from him. Friends, I have no idea what trials most of you are facing at the moment. I know some. I don't know what suffering and heartache you are having to endure. I don't know what opposition you may be facing at the present time, and none of us knows what may be just around the corner. But let me encourage you, as you stand at that fork in the road, by God's grace, choose once again to trust him. Learn to love him more deeply. Find your joy in him and in his saving work, and keep going along that dusty, winding trail of discipleship. Stay near to him. Look with hope to the salvation that is yet to be revealed.
0: Jonathan Griffiths here on Encounter the Truth with a message called A Confidence in Trials. 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And as you give a gift of any amount this month, we want to send you a book entitled The Final Lap, written by John Wyatt. And Jonathan, I have a friend who likes to say, you know, what you read isn't necessarily as important as who you read. So that kind of begs the question for me then, who is John Wyatt?
12: Yeah, John Wyatt is a medical doctor who's a leading Christian ethicist in the UK. And John's made a wonderful contribution to thinking about practical Christian living and significant choices we make in Christian discipleship. I've used John's resources over the years when I've had opportunity to teach Christian ethics at different times. I've relied on John's thinking a huge amount. But just recently, he's been working on the whole area of aging and retirement and dependency and the final years of life and how we think about that as Christians and how we steward that time well as believers. I had an opportunity to speak alongside John at a convention in the UK, the Keswick Convention, not so long ago, and John's seminars on aging and retirement and ill health and dependency in older age were just gold, and people appreciated them so much. So I think this particular resource that we're making available this month will be a tremendous help to many people.
0: It is called The Final Lap, and it's our thank you gift to you as you financially support Encounter the Truth this month. 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Our number is 1-833-99-TRUTH. 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
13: Maybe you're feeling discouraged because you feel like your weaknesses are outnumbering your strengths. 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Dr. David Jeremiah wants to remind you of that truth on Turning Point in 4 minutes. 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
18: 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Heavy. Stress. Exhaustion. Lies. Shame. Confusion. You're living in dark times. But it wasn't any better in Jesus' day. Then and now, there is one source to help you see through it all. Jesus spoke to the people once more and said, "I am the light of the world. 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
21: When I saw that this message was on the schedule for today, I couldn't help but think how timely it was for me, because I look back over my shoulder. These have been the most challenging days of my life as I've been recovering from rather paralyzing disease. God has been good. I've made recovery. I'm strengthened. But boy, was I weak. And many days still find that weakness. And yet I find this to be true. When I am weak, he is strong. Sometimes when I felt like I couldn't preach, I've preached, and it's almost like I've been standing alongside of me. Somebody else was preaching. This is what happens when you know the Lord and the dynamic of His presence in your life. So, from 2 Corinthians chapter 12, verses 7 through 10, we're going to spend 2 days talking about finding strength through weakness. Stay with us for every moment. And don't forget, we are excited about going to the Caribbean. We always are excited about going there, especially in the wintertime when everybody's cold and they want to get away from the wind and the snow and see some blue water and sunshine. And that's what we'll do right after Christmas. We do this every year. It's our annual conference cruise to help us review the year and prepare for the new one. It's a great way to do it, and it gives you the time that you can sit in a beautiful place with the beautiful scenery and ask God to speak to your heart, and He does. If you're not planning to go with us, why don't you make some plans to do so? You can find out all about it. And the dates are December 26th through January the 2nd. We'll be aboard this beautiful cruise ship on New Year's Day, New Year's Eve. We'd like to have you with us. Find out about it as you go to our website and check it out. Here is part one of Finding Strength Through Weakness.
2: Back in August of 1955, Canon H.K. Luce of Durham, England, wrote a letter to the London Times deploring the fact that Billy Graham had been given an invitation to come and speak at the University of Cambridge. Billy Graham's approach, argued the canon, would be unthinkable before a university audience. In fact, he said, Billy Graham will be laughed out of the court. Now, this began a long and lively correspondence in England's great newspaper as Billy Graham prepared to come there and speak. He was, at that time, only 36 years of age, but even at 36, he had had great experience and would have been acceptable in any audience that you can imagine. But the thought of going to Cambridge University to speak to the aristocratic audience of that university began to weigh heavily on Billy Graham. Writing in his own biography some 40 years later, Billy Graham quotes a personal letter that he wrote to John R. Stott in England about his coming to Cambridge. He said, I have been deeply concerned and in much thought about our Cambridge mission this autumn. I do not know if I have ever felt more inadequate and totally unprepared for a mission. And as I think over the possibility for messages, I realize how shallow and weak my presentations are. In fact, Billy Graham said, I was so overwhelmed with my unpreparedness for this invitation that I almost decided to cancel my appearance. And were it not for the fact that plans have gone so far, I would have done it, but perhaps it's best to go through with it. And go through with it, he did. And I will tell you what happened at the end of this message. Often the descriptions that are used to describe the Christian experience are apparent contradictions. We call them paradoxes. I never realized there were so many of them in the New Testament until I began to be sensitive to this truth. And as I would read my Bible, I would say, oh, there's another one. The Bible teaches us that the way up is the way down. That God resists the proud, but He lifts up the humble. And we saw how that worked in the life of the Lord Jesus, who left heaven and humbled Himself even to the death of the cross and was highly exalted so that one day every knee will bow before Him. And today we come to another paradox. We find ourselves face to face with a disconnect in the words of the Bible. What we are about to read makes no sense on paper. It made no sense in Paul's day. It makes even less sense in our day. It is a strange statement, a seemingly contradictory statement. And it was made by Paul, who was one of the best-read men of his day, a graduate of the University of Tarsus, a postgraduate student of Gamaliel.
21: Yet, here is Paul writing to the Corinthians in the 12th chapter and the 10th verse. And at the end of the verse, he makes this statement. He says, "For when I am weak, then I am strong. For when I am weak, then I am strong." As you begin to explore the context of this statement, if you go back to the beginning of 2 Corinthians, you will discover that the entire book is filled with truths like this. In the first chapter of 2 Corinthians, Paul talks about finding comfort through suffering. In the fourth chapter, he talks about finding life through death. In the third chapter, he talks about finding glory through shame. And here in chapters 12 and 13, he talks about finding strength in weakness. It is clear from understanding this book that at the core of Paul's concept of Christianity were these apparently contradictory statements that tug at your intellect to make you stop and ask, what could this possibly mean? This is the message that is wrapped up in the passage of Scripture to which we have opened today. 2 Corinthians chapter 12 is a well-known passage of Scripture. Here we are introduced to an experience that Paul the Apostle had. It was an amazing thing that Almighty God had done for him. By divine appointment, Paul had been lifted up to see the glories of heaven. It was so awesome to Paul that he didn't even know how to explain it. In the first six verses of the 12th chapter, he tries to tell us about it, and he doesn't even want to take full credit for it. He says, "I knew a man once who was lifted up to heaven." He's talking about himself. He said, whether in the body or out of the body, I don't know. Paul wasn't willing to tell us all that happened. Maybe he was not capable of telling us all that happened. But what Paul does know is this: on a certain occasion, because of divine appointment, he had been lifted up to see the glories of heaven, and no man had ever seen them before. But something is about to happen as the result of that in Paul's life that he could not possibly have predicted. He is about to experience weakness in his life. The experience of weakness in the believer's life is the beginning of our understanding of this passage. And we ask, first of all, why would weakness ever be experienced? Why is Paul going to have weakness in his life, having had this glorious experience recorded for us in the first six verses? Because God takes a different view of things than we do. That's why. God sees us, and he sees all that is behind us and before us. And God knew that this great exaltation and revelation, while it was a great experience for Paul, was potentially dangerous. It could have called Paul from his mission and caused his downfall. Two times Paul explains this to us in the text. Two times he says this: "Lest I should be exalted above measure." Eugene Peterson's paraphrase puts it this way. He has Paul saying, "Lest I should get the big head." Have you ever had the big head? Paul is saying, "I was given this weakness, this experience in my life, and God allowed it because he didn't want me to get overwhelmed with the importance of what had happened, so that Paul would not be ruined by his heavenly vision. God allowed Satan to send a thorn into Paul's life." Paul tells us that the thorn given to him was for the purpose of humbling him and preventing him from boasting of his revelations. The humility of his life became a precondition of the indwelling power of Christ. There's interesting logic behind all of this. Had Paul not been humbled by the thorn in his flesh, he would have been tempted to boast of the divine visions as though they were his own. He would have used them to exalt himself, but this would have amounted to denying God's power in his life. Instead of giving God the glory for what happened, he could have taken the glory to himself. Indeed, it would have been tantamounting to usurping the role of God's glory in his own life, which is unthinkable. In other words, where there is pride and arrogance, there cannot, by definition, be the divine power of God. And God knew that. So why is weakness experienced? Well, in Paul's case, God allowed weakness in his life to keep him from something far worse than the weakness he was experiencing. Now, how is this weakness expressed? Look down at your Bibles at verse 7. A thorn in the flesh was given to me, a messenger of Satan to buffet me, lest I be exalted above measure. How many of you know Satan's on a leash? Did you know that? We learn that in the book of Job, don't we? Satan's on a leash. How many of you know that Satan can't do anything God doesn't give him permission to do? Right now, he's being given a great deal of freedom, but one of the days in the future, that's all going to end. But in this situation, God allowed Satan, according to the scripture, to drive a stake into Paul's life. Literally, the word thorn is the word for stake. God allowed Satan to buffet Paul. Really, the word buffet means to beat up. What happened was, after he got back from his visitation in heaven and what he saw that was so awesome, one day he was blindsided by something the Bible refers to as a stake being driven into his life and being buffeted or beaten by Satan. What was this thorn? I have absolutely no idea. Nor does anybody else, even though many claim to have figured it out. Some people think that it was the loss of Paul's eyesight. I can't think of anything that would have been more of a broadside to the great intellectual apostle than to be put in such a situation where he could no longer read his manuscripts or his scrolls. I am a student, and once in a while I've thought about what it would be like not to be able to take my books down off the shelves and open them up and be able to read them clearly, or use my computer as I write and as I study. Some people think that's what happened to Paul, and one of the reasons they say that is because in the book of Galatians, and in the 6th chapter and the 11th verse, Paul, writing to the Galatian believers, makes this statement. He says, "See with what large letters I have written to you in my own hand." And so some of the scholars have said, see, there it is. Paul was losing his eyesight and he had to write in big letters. Well, what if Paul wrote in big letters because he wanted them to think it was really important? Do you ever do that? When I'm writing and I want to make sure that I really don't forget this, I write in big letters. That doesn't mean I'm blind. No, we don't know what really happened. I mean, I could give you a list of all the things that have been suggested. It would be absolutely worthless information. What we do know is this, that something happened so dramatic in Paul's life that it changed everything. Let us suppose for a moment that Paul had supplied us details about his thorn in the flesh, and that just for the sake of argument, his thorn in the flesh was some particular kind of epilepsy. Well, if he had done that, every generation of Christians, the great majority of whom will never come close to epilepsy, would be inclined to dismiss this whole passage saying, well, that just has to do with the apostle and his epilepsy, and it has nothing to do with me. No, by his silence as to the nature of Paul's problem, our Lord has made this wonderful passage meaningful to anyone who is going through any kind of trouble anytime. Now, I don't know how many of you here might think you have a thorn in the flesh. All of us have problems, don't we? Some of you are going through physical problems right now as you get older. It is an amazing thing that you go through. Now, I'm not there yet, but I've heard about this. You fix one malady, and in the process of fixing that, you create another one. You take medicine for your arthritis, and it makes you sick to your stomach. So then you have to take medicine for your sick stomach, and it creates other kinds of problems. You might have a physical problem. You may have a relational problem. Whatever it is, you could qualify as somebody who's had a thorn in the flesh. You're kind of getting beat up right now by life. And that's what God allowed it. The Bible says God allowed this to happen on purpose for Paul's good. I need to tell you that when this happened, God didn't abandon Paul.
2: In fact, in verses 8 and 9 of the 12th chapter, look down at your Bibles, notice what happened. And this is so normal, so everyday kind of thing. Concerning this thing, Paul wrote, I pleaded with the Lord three times that this thing might depart from me, and he said to me, my grace is sufficient for you. Now, let's not be too hard on Paul, because that is exactly what we do, isn't it? As soon as we get a major issue, we say, Lord, get this thing out of my life. Lord, I don't want this. I don't need it. I don't need it now. I don't need it in the midst of everything else. Lord Jesus, please take this away. Paul came to the Lord three times with this request. Lord God, I can't go on like this. Take this out of my life. Oh, Lord Jesus, I don't need this anymore. Please remove it. And the Lord said, Paul, I'm not going to do that. I'll tell you what I'm going to do. I'm going to help you get through it. No! No, I don't want to get through it. I want it to go away. You guys know what I'm talking about? Sure you do. Did you ever stop and think about the fact that the three prayers that Paul prayed here in 2 Corinthians are very similar to the three prayers that our Lord prayed in Gethsemane? Do you remember in Gethsemane three times Jesus prayed? It's when the disciples were sleeping on him. And what was his prayer? He was praying that the cup might be removed, that he might not have to drink this cup. Nobody knows all that's involved in that. We certainly know that Jesus wasn't asking not to go to the cross. That's the reason for which he came. Here's what I think. I think that in the Garden of Gethsemane, in his humanity, the full weight of the sin of the world descended upon the Lord. And for maybe that moment of time, he realized what was going to happen when he hung on the cross, bearing all the sin of all the world. And he said, oh God, let this cup pass from me. Three times. And God did for his own son, Jesus, what Jesus did for Paul. He said, no. And by the way, aren't you glad that the Father God did not lift the burden of sin off of his son in response to his request? Because had he done that, we would be lost and we would be without any hope at all. And so Almighty God said to Paul, no, I'm not going to take this away. But in the place of the thorn in the flesh, I am going to do something for you very important. When God told Paul that his grace was sufficient for him, which is at the end of this passage, he was simply assuring the apostle that while his thorn would not be removed, everything that he needed to deal with that thorn would be provided and available to him at all times and in sufficient supply. Just as he writes in 2 Corinthians chapter 9 about the grace of God, Paul would understand that his God was able to make all grace abound, so that always having all sufficiency in all things, he would have an abundance. So first of all, he didn't take away his weakness. He gave him sufficient provision. And then along with that, he gave him supernatural power. Notice at the end of verse 9, for my strength is made perfect in weakness. The Lord told Paul that the only way he would ever experience the fullness of the power of God was to be made aware of his own weakness without it. A.B. Simpson commented on this verse on an occasion, and he said, here is the secret of divine all-sufficiency: to come to the end of everything in ourselves and in our circumstances. When we reach this place, we will stop asking for sympathy because of our hard situation or bad treatment. For we will recognize these things as the very conditions of our blessing. And we will turn from them to God and find in them a claim upon God's power. The experience of weakness in the believer's life illustrated by Paul. The exchange for weakness, God's provision of supernatural grace and supernatural power. Now notice what happened at the end of this exchange is that there is an end of weakness not Paul's weakness, but weakness in Paul. He says in verses 9 and 10 that when this happened to him, when through his weakness God's power descended upon him, two things happened.

0: again be able to explain you in human terms. And that's what happened. That's what happened to Paul. In that moment, as he describes this experience, it became no longer about Paul and all about Christ. It came to the place where Paul, as gifted as he was, as intellectual as he was, as learned and disciplined as he was, all of that was put aside in his weakness. And the power of Almighty God filled the vacuum. He discovered a new ability. And then he discovered a new attitude. Oh, how many of you know we could use some new attitudes these days? Have you heard all the complaining and griping about all the stuff that's going on? I mean, this is a sorry thing. We live in such terrible times. Paul said that what happened when God allowed this experience in his life is he developed a new attitude. Notice what he says in verse 10. Therefore, I take pleasure in infirmities and in reproaches and in needs and in persecutions and in distresses for Christ's sake. For when I am weak, then I'm strong. Now, please hear me. Paul's not a masochist. He's not saying, oh, I just love it when I'm hurting so badly. He's not saying, Lord God, pour out your wrath on me. The harder, the better. No, no, no. Paul is saying, I now understand that even when I'm going through difficult times, it is because I am still in God's purview. I am still in God's plan. He's up to something in my life. And I take pleasure in it because I can't wait to see what God's going to do.
1: Amen. We'll have more of this tomorrow. This is an exciting concept. It certainly does put things in perspective, which is what this series is all about. Making sense of it all, seeing the world with a biblical perspective. You know, the Bible has played an essential role in American history, and as we celebrate 250 years of history in our nation, we need to remember that from the Mayflower to modern times, America's been moved and intellectually built from the Bible. It's been a lamp to our feet and a light to our path. And that's why during this month, when we major on this celebration, we're making available a very special book called 100 Bible Verses That Made America from Rob Morgan, 360 pages, a hardback book that you will really be blessed by. 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
3: Go, go, go. 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Maybe that's how your life feels right now. 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Like you're moving, but you're not actually making progress and seriously moving forward. If you're in that place, friend, you're not alone in feeling that way. I'm Ryan. 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
3: Sin lures us with the illusion that it's the doorway to freedom.
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3: What kind of freedom is it to be under the control of sinful cravings? Our culture has promoted a double the pleasure, none of the guilt sort of lifestyle. And what's the result? We're slaves to lust, food, entertainment, toys, noise, activity, alcohol, drugs, busyness, and on. We've become dominated by the very pleasures we thought would liberate us. The Apostle Peter talks about those who entice others to sin, and he says they promise them freedom, but they themselves are slaves of corruption. For whatever overcomes a person, to that he is enslaved. With Seeking Him, I'm Nancy DeMoss Wagamuth.
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6: When you get the cross in the right perspective, everything comes together. Everything comes together. When you get Christ in the clear focus, it is amazing how you know which one is the right goal line. It's amazing how you know how to walk and how to run the race set before us.
7: There's a particular kind of exhaustion that comes from striving. From working hard, doing the right things, saying the right words, and still feeling like something is off. Like you're moving, but you're not moving toward the goal. Today on Insight for Living, Chuck Swindoll reminds us that the Christian life was never meant to feel like that. Centuries ago, the Apostle Paul wrote to a church that was busy, passionate, and completely off course. Not because they stopped believing, but because they stopped focusing on the right thing. Chuck titled today's message, "The Cross We Proclaim."
6: During these weeks, we are focusing on the greatness of our God. Four messages were delivered on the character of the Father, which took place in Sundays past. And then for the next four messages, we've been focusing on the cross of Christ. Today being the fourth in that series of four, then beginning next Sunday and for the balance of this month, the power of the Holy Spirit, the Father, the Son, the Holy Spirit. When we think of our Father, it is His character that draws us to Him and near Him. When we focus on the Son, it is the cross, always the cross, always. I have a colleague in ministry who, before I would get up to preach, for almost 20 years would lean over and say to me, "Preach grace, preach the cross." So it rings in my ear to this day, "Preach the cross." And then when we think of the Spirit of God, we think of the empowerment He provides. How we thank our God for the cross. Thank you for the cross. Say that with me. Thank you for the cross. Again, thank you for the cross. We will see that theme woven into the reading of the scriptures out of 1 Corinthians chapters 1 and 2. If you have a Bible, turn, if you will, to the 18th verse of the first chapter of the first letter written to Corinth, 1 Corinthians 1:18. We'll read randomly through chapter 2, verse 5. 1 Corinthians 1:18. For the word of the cross is foolishness to those who are perishing, but to us who are being saved, it is the power of God. Verse 22. For indeed, Jews ask for signs and Greeks search for wisdom. But we preach Christ crucified, to the Jews a stumbling block, and to Gentiles foolishness. But to those who are the called, both Jews and Greeks, Christ, the power of God and the wisdom of God. Because the foolishness of God is wiser than men, and the weakness of God is stronger than men. For consider your calling, brethren, that there were not many wise according to the flesh, not many mighty, not many noble. But God has chosen the foolish things of the world to shame the wise, and God has chosen the weak things of the world to shame the things which are strong, and the base things of the world, and the despised God has chosen, the things that are not, so that he may nullify the things that are, so that no man may boast before God. Verse 1, chapter 2. And when I came to you, brethren, I did not come with superiority of speech or of wisdom, proclaiming to you the testimony of God, for I determined to know nothing among you except Jesus Christ and him crucified. I was with you in weakness and in fear and in much trembling, and my message and my preaching were not in persuasive words of wisdom, but in demonstration of the Spirit and of power, so that your faith would not rest on the wisdom of men, but on the power of God.
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6: Few things are more demoralizing than realizing you've been helping the wrong side. And that demoralization is intensified when you didn't even know it. Sports fans the world over will remember the name Roy Riggles, especially football fans. Way back when the Rose Bowl was being played, Roy Riggles was a ball player for the California Golden Bears. They were playing the Georgia Tech. And right in the middle of the game, at a crucial point, there was a fumble. And Roy Riggles, a player for the Bears, picked up the ball, and he only had 30 yards to run for the touchdown. Seems simple enough. However, Roy ran almost 70 yards in the wrong direction. Now, what you may not remember is that one of his teammates, Benny Lom, realized it, even though four other players were blocking for him. They were also confused. And Benny is running along, hoping to tackle him before he goes across the wrong goal line. At which time, Roy yells out, "Get away from me! This is my touchdown!" Thinking that Lom wanted to get the glory for the touchdown. And 6 inches before the goal line, down went Roy Riggles. And, well, actually, Georgia Tech won the game. But nobody remembers the score. Nobody even remembers the date. But sports fans all over remember Wrong Way Riggles, the nickname given this poor chap who ran the wrong direction. Every time the story is told, sports fans chuckle. It's laughable, but one man feels the sting, and that's Riggles. It's possible in the Christian life to help the wrong side and not know it. We could call individuals like that wrong way Christians. Or if you want to go back to that group that seemed to sort of set the pace for it to start with, wrong way Corinthians. My Bible is open to 1 Corinthians chapter 1, and there we read a rather sad account of a church that was squabbling with one another. Think of that. It goes all the way back into the first century. Church is not able to get along. Paul calls it like it is. Verse 11, chapter 1. I have been informed concerning you, my brethren, by Chloe's people, that there are quarrels among you. There are quarrels among you. Now, what are the quarrels about? Well, I mean this, that each one of you is saying, I am of Paul. I am of Apollos. I am of Cephas. I am of Christ. You see, there were splinter groups in the church. One group said, we follow only Paul, the apostle, the one on the road to Damascus who was wonderfully transformed, and he's the founder of our church, and we listen only to Paul. Others would say, but have you heard Apollos? I mean, compared to Apollos, Paul is tongue-tied. Apollos, wonderful rhetoric, wonderful ability, wonderful eloquence, wonderful mind, trained in Alexandria, mentored by Aquila and Priscilla, and Paul himself. Oh, there's no one like Apollos. And the third group said, but Peter was walking with the Savior before either Paul or Apollos named his name as Lord. Peter, we follow. Then there was this ultra-pious group. We follow only Jesus. We only listen to him. They're the ones, by the way, who write you letters of hate saying, in the love of Jesus, and they sign their name. Or usually they don't sign their name. They're the ones who say, Jesus told me to do this. I always want to know, is he baritone or is he bass? Tell me what his voice is like. And they don't like that question because you're taking them literally. But of course, these people believed it literally. We need no earthly leader, only Jesus. And from that group, by the way, the Jesus-only cult began, which may be of interest to some of you. They're all wrong way Corinthians. Verse 13, has Christ been divided? Paul was not crucified for you, was he? A little sarcasm in that. Or were you baptized in the name of Paul? I thank God I baptized none of you. A little barb in that. Except Crispus and Gaius, so that no one would say you were baptized in my name. Now, verse 17. Christ did not send me to baptize, but to preach the gospel. Not in cleverness of speech, so that the cross of Christ would not be made void. I love that. You love that. When I preach Christ, it's not done cleverly or with an emphasis on how I look or sound. It's the cross. It's the cross. You remember the cross when I finish speaking. So Paul decides to set them straight. And he does it without mincing words. Chapter 3, verse 1. I love this about the apostle. He slings political correctness to the winds. He doesn't worry about what they say or think about him. He tells them the truth, which is the only way to operate as a spokesman for God. Brethren, I could not speak to you as to spiritual men, but as to men of flesh. The Greek term is sarkinos, S-A-R-K-I-N-O-S, from which the word flesh is translated. I could speak to you only as carnal. Wrong way, Corinthians. Wrong way. Even as to infants in Christ. I gave you milk to drink, not solid food, but you were not able to receive it. Indeed, even now you're not able. That's the tragedy. After all this time, you still expect to be nursed, bottle fed. Why? Verse 3, because you're still sarkinos. You're still flesh. You're still driven by the things that characterize lost humanity. You're still fleshly, for since there is jealousy and strife among you, are you not sarkinos? Are you not fleshly? Are you not walking like mere men, meaning like the lost person? It'll surprise you to hear this, some of you, but you cannot tell the difference between a carnal Christian and an unbeliever. Sometimes the carnal Christian can be even more snotty, more difficult, more demanding, more self-willed. The enemy loves it when we operate in the flesh. Now you're talking. People know you're a Christian. Listen to me. I'll tell you how to walk. I'll tell you how to run. Problem is, it's in the wrong direction. And how many folks discover it late in life? For he says, when one says, I am of Paul, and another, I am of Apollos, don't you sound like you're just a bunch of lost people following the popular one? What then is Apollos, and who is Paul? They are servants through whom you believed, even as the Lord gave opportunity to each one. I planted, after planting, Apollos watered. After watering, God was causing the growth. So then neither the one who plants nor the one who waters is anything, but God who causes the growth. Back to chapter 1, verse 18. What the apostle decides to do when he exposes these people in all their carnality is to point them to the cross. Let me tell you something, folks. When you get the cross in the right perspective, everything comes together. Everything comes together. When you get Christ in the clear focus, it is amazing how you know which one is the right goal line. It's amazing how you know how to walk and how to run the race set before us. David Jackman, a British expositor, writes this. In the spiritual context, we must never remain content with childishness. To be so is, for Paul, synonymous with worldliness, that is, the flesh. It is to drift back to the old way of living, to the world's outlook and value systems, behaving only in a human way, in other words, like a natural man. The indisputable evidence of this is their elevation of favorite teachers to the position of party leaders and a consequent lining up behind them as rival parties. That is behaving only in a human way, adopting the world's lifestyle. Paul's point is that this worldliness, this fleshly driven lifestyle, illustrates they have not yet come to grips with the message of the cross. I hope you never forget that. When you operate in the flesh, as that man writes, you have not come to grips with the message of the cross. It's still all about you. It's just all about people. It's all horizontal. It's all so human. All about impressing, all about holding to this person over all the others, and that's the only one you'll listen to. That's the only CD you'll own. That's the only time you'll tune in. That's the only one you respect. That's a mark of adolescence, even worse, childishness. When we act like that without realizing it, we wound the body of Christ, and our adversary dances with glee. Wrong way, Christians. You have not come to terms with the message of the cross. You will not drift from the truth if the cross remains your focus. By that I mean all that the cross represents, all that it symbolizes. It will reduce your pride to zilch, to nothing. And it will lift up the person of the Savior, and your whole way of life will be transformed. And you will again run in the right direction. Truth be told, some of you are just now discovering the right way to run. You've never been taught it before. Because religion will send you to the wrong goal line every time. Now look, verse 18 begins a series of statements this apostle makes regarding the message of the cross, which we proclaim, which he proclaimed. The word of the cross is foolishness to those who are perishing. Stop right there. See the word foolishness? The Greek term is moria. Guess what word we get from it in English? To the people who are perishing, the cross is moronic. I mean, how stupid can you get? You cut off your head when you come to know this Jesus? When you start believing in some cross message? How moronic? That's the word of the lost person. That's the person running in the wrong direction. In fact, Paul describes this conflicting opinion as those who see the cross as foolishness. And then he says, but to us who are being saved, why, it is the very power of God. Then he quotes from Isaiah 29 in the verse that follows, I will destroy the wisdom of the wise, the cleverness of the clever, I will set aside. That was hundreds of years earlier, and we still haven't learned the message. It's thousands of years from our time, and we still haven't learned Isaiah's warnings. I will destroy the cleverness of the clever. I have no place for it among my teachers, my spokesmen and women, among those who communicate the truth. The wisdom of the wise and the cleverness of the clever. And then he asks, look at the different desires that emerge. Verse 20, where is the wise man? Where is the scribe? Where is the debater of this age? Pinpoint each of the three subjects. Let's let the wise represent the unsaved Gentile intellectual. Where is that individual? What does he believe? Where is the scribe? That would be the learned Jewish scholar who is lost. Where is the debater of this age? The debater of this age would be the Greek philosophers, experts in debate and disputes and dialectical skills. Oh, they love to argue. Love it. I've said for years, philosophers are the people who talk about things they don't understand, making it sound like it's your fault. That's a pretty good definition of a philosopher. And they love to talk about questions because questions lead to more questions and questions need to lead to additional questions. And there's more questions and additional questions. And all of it kind of piles up and it becomes a series of questions, doubts, debates, deliberations. Their desire is to appear brilliant and impress you with things like vocabulary or way of thinking. Ooh, listen to that vocabulary. Wow. Wonder where he studied. Look at those letters after his name. Whoa, that guy is unreal. Look at that. But read further. Has not God made foolish the wisdom of the world? One man writes, it is impossible to exaggerate the almost fantastic mastery that the silver-tongued rhetorician held in Greece. Plutarch says they made their voices sweet with musical cadences and modulations of tones and echoed resonances. They thought not of what they were saying, but how they were saying it. So impressed with their own stuff. So proud. Why? God looks on that and brings them back to reality. God's desire is to use the declaration of God's truth to save those who believe. Simple as that. One man wrote it this way. It was Paul's claim that he set before men the cross of Christ in its simplest terms, to decorate the story of the cross with rhetoric and cleverness would have been to make people think more of the language than of the fact. More of the speaker than of the message. It was Paul's aim to set before others, not himself, but Christ. in all his grandeur. I love that statement. Look here. Since in the wisdom of God, the world through its wisdom did not come to know God, God was well pleased through the foolishness of the message preached to save those who believe. Don't think preaching is foolishness. It's just a method that seems foolish to the world system. Why on earth would intelligent people come and sit and listen to somebody preaching? I mean, how moronic can you get? I like the way Eugene Peterson renders this section. Listen. Since the world in all its fancy wisdom never had a clue when it came to knowing God, God, in his wisdom, took delight in using what the world considered dumb, preaching, of all things, to bring those who trust him into the way of salvation. Well, then what does the lost person want? Well, read on. Verse 22, the Jews ask for miracles. The word signs is the idea of miracles. Show us a miracle. Prove it with a miracle and we'll believe it. Do what you cannot do in natural ways and who will be impressed? We're looking for signs. And the Greeks search for wisdom. We're looking for those rhetorical comments, those eloquent words, the things that impress. And as a result, verse 23, he preaches Christ crucified. We're back to the cross. To the Jews, why, it's a stumbling block. To the Gentiles, here's our word again, moronic.

0: The world has always had its own terms for accepting God. Impressive signs, eloquent arguments, intellectual credentials. But Paul refused to negotiate. The cross was his message, his method, and his confidence. And it can be yours as well. 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
1: Love is patient. Love is kind. It does not envy. It does not boast. It is not proud. You go down a few verses. Love always protects, always trusts, always hopes, and always perseveres. And then to end the chapter, and now these three remain: faith, hope, and love. But the greatest of these is love. You find all of that in the Bible, in the New Testament of the book of 1 Corinthians in chapter 13. Often it's read at weddings. There's so much to be found there. Maybe you're thinking, why is love greater than faith and hope? Pastor Colin Smith wants to share why that's the case on Open the Bible. In 2 minutes, he'll share why love is your greatest need.
2: It can feel like everyone is searching for freedom. 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When your life is anchored in His truth, your heart can stop striving and start resting. 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
7: The reason we can grow in love is that God first loved us. 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
8: Welcome to Open the Bible with Pastor Colin Smith. I'm Steve Hiller. Glad you're with us today. And Colin, what a great thing, an encouraging thing for us to be looking at today, the love of God for us.
9: Yeah, that's right. I mean, no one can pour something out unless that is first poured in. And our ability to love other people, especially when that is hard, comes from receiving the love that the Lord Jesus Christ pours out into us. What a marvelous thing this is. You know, the ability to forgive someone who has hurt you comes from the knowledge that you yourself have been forgiven from your own sins towards God. The reason for being patient with another person is because you have a profound knowledge of God's patience in regards to you. So we love because He has first loved us, and it's because His love continues to flow into our lives, or rather, as it flows into our lives, that it's able to flow from us as well.
8: Well, we're going to be in the book of 1 Corinthians chapter 13, so I hope you'll grab your Bible. Meet us there as we continue our message, Love is Our Greatest Need. Here is Pastor Colin.
7: Love will produce the good fruit of patience and of kindness in you. They are the fruits of growing in love. And then there's more, because that's just the beginning. Look at what he says. Love does not envy. Now, again, try and get this settled in your mind. This is not saying, oh, if you're going to grow in love, well, you have to get rid of all envy. No, it's the other way around. It's saying, if you grow in love, you will be delivered from the destructive power of envy. And this is really good news. Because somewhere in your life, you're going to experience someone being given something that you feel should have been given to you. You'll feel that someone else was shown favor that should have been shown to you, and that they did not deserve what they received. But what we're learning here is that when that happens, it's love that will deliver you from the self-destructive power of envy. And therefore, the more you grow in love, the more content you're going to become. Love, in other words, is God's antidote to envy. Love will release you from the self-destructive power of bearing a grudge. It will enable you to rejoice when God gives to someone else something that He did not give to you. The more you love, the more content you will be. And then the apostle goes further. He says, love does not boast. It is not arrogant. And here, of course, love is dealing with the opposite temptation. Envy focuses on what my neighbor has and I do not. Pride, of course, focuses on what I have or what I've done and my neighbor has not. Pride wants other people to see who I am and what I have done. And love is God's antidote to pride. Love does not boast. It is not arrogant. Love is going to produce the good fruit of humility in your life. The more you love, the more humble you will be. And then notice what Paul says next. Love is not rude. It does not insist on its own way. Now, it's interesting looking at different ways in which this phrase rude is translated in other versions of the Bible. The most literal translation is that love does not act unbecomingly. The old King James version of the Bible says, love does not behave itself unseemly. Another way that we might say that is, love does not behave inappropriately. Now, one writer catches the meaning of this very important phrase well when he says that love considers the fitness and the propriety of things. It is careful of what would touch painful feelings. It is attentive to the courtesies of life. Now, the point here is that it's very easy to get so taken up with yourself and your own world and what you're trying to get across in what you're saying or whatever, that you speak in a way that is insensitive and that causes hurt or offense to another person. You didn't intend to do that. It's just that you didn't think. You were so taken up with yourself that you didn't think about how your words would actually affect another person, how your words would land on them. Now, this verse is telling us that love is God's antidote to putting your foot in it. You know, we all know the person who's like a bull in a china shop, and no one wants to be like that person, unaware of him or herself, unaware of his or her own impact on other people. And what we're learning here, and it's very important, is that love will equip you to be able to discern how to come across, what to say, how to say it, and when to say it. Another way that we might say this today is, love will help you to grow in emotional intelligence. It will equip you for sustaining healthy relationships. That's what's being meant by this remarkable phrase and this statement of the Apostle Paul. Growing in love will enable you to behave and to speak appropriately. You'll learn tact. You'll have greater self-awareness. And the reason that you'll grow in these things is that you are more aware of the needs of others and you're less taken up with yourself. Then Paul goes even further and he tells us that love is not irritable or resentful. Or again, as the Old King James translates it, it is not easily provoked and it thinks no evil. That's a literal translation of the phrase, is not resentful. Love does not reckon evil. It thinks no evil. Now, when you're provoked, it is very easy and natural to think the worst of the person who provoked you. A suspicious heart always assumes the worst. He said that to hurt me. But a loving heart thinks the best. A loving heart puts the best possible construction on difficult things that happen in life. Love will say, you know what, that was really hurtful. But I don't think it was malice. It may just have been that it was thoughtless. You see, that's putting the best construction rather than the worst construction. Thinking the best rather than thinking the worst. Love is God's antidote to a suspicious heart. It will deliver you from feeling that people are conspiring against you. Love really will equip you for life. It will do all of these things. It is God's remarkable gift, the antidote to the suspicious heart. And then notice what he says next. Love does not rejoice in wrongdoing, but rejoices in the truth. Now, we've just seen from what Paul said that love will always make the most generous judgment possible. It will always put the best possible construction on things, but that does not mean that love is blind. Love can tell the difference between what is wrong and what is right or true. And you see that in Philippians chapter 1 and verses 9 and 10, where Paul is praying that the Philippians will grow in love. This is one of his great prayers, repeated again and again in the New Testament. He says there, "It is my prayer that your love may abound more and more with knowledge and discernment, so that you may approve what is excellent and so be pure and blameless for the day of Christ." See, as you grow in love, this is one of the wonderful fruits that will develop in your life. The more you love, the more you will be able to discern. The more you will be able to tell what is good and true. And you'll be drawn to it. And you'll find joy in it. Grow in love. And you will grow in discernment. And as if that was not enough, Paul then says in verse 7, love bears all things, believes all things, hopes all things, endures all things. Grow in love, and you will be able to bear the burdens that you carry. Grow in love, and you will be able to form relationships of trust. Grow in love, and you will always have a lively hope, no matter how dark the circumstances that you may face. Grow in love, and you will always be able to endure however hard things become. Love will equip you for life. Grow in love, and you will have more patience and kindness. Grow in love, and you will be delivered from the power of envy. Grow in love, and you will grow in humility. Grow in love, and you will develop emotional intelligence. Grow in love, and you'll put the best construction on the words and actions of others. Grow in love, and you will grow in discernment. Do you see, this is the most amazing gift? It is the gift of supreme value. So the apostle is saying to us, seek to grow in love.
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7: Philip Ryken makes the point, I think very helpfully, that if you want to see how much you need to grow in love, then all you need to do is to put your name in the place of love in verses 4 through 7. I've done that, and it's really challenging. So you put your name in as I read it with mine. Colin is patient and kind. Colin does not envy or boast. He's not arrogant, not rude. He doesn't insist on his own way. He's not irritable or resentful. He doesn't rejoice in wrongdoing, but rejoices in the truth. Colin bears all things, believes all things, hopes all things, endures all things. You try doing it, and like me, you will find yourself saying, I have such a long way to go. But here's the good news. This may not be a description of the love that right now you have, but it is a marvelous description of the love that right now you receive. Put the name of the Lord Jesus Christ into these verses, and you have a perfect portrait of our wonderful Savior. Jesus is patient and kind. Jesus does not envy or boast. Jesus is not arrogant or rude. He does not insist on his own way. He's not irritable. He's not resentful. He does not rejoice in wrongdoing, but rejoices with the truth. Jesus bears all things, believes all things, hopes all things, endures all things. Jesus never fails. And friends, this is the love with which we are loved. God's love surrounds you in Jesus Christ, and this is the love that is poured out into our hearts by the presence and power of the Holy Spirit. The reason we can grow in love is that God first loved us. You are right now loved with an everlasting love, and the more you believe that, the more you will be able to grow in love too. Now, next week, God willing, we're going to look at the how. How can we grow in love? But the why always has to come before the how. Who's interested in the how unless we've been persuaded by the why? That's why we've taken these 2 weeks in 1 Corinthians and chapter 13 that's all about why we should pursue this marvelous gift of love. And I want in these last moments then to point to the third reason that Paul gives us in this chapter, and it's in the later verses, runs right through them, but I will just focus on the last verse of this wonderful chapter where he points out that love will endure forever. So now faith, hope, and love abide. These three, but the greatest of these is love. When believers are filled with faith, hope, and love, they shine like lights in the world. When the world is marked by increasing fear, people who have a strong faith are going to just shine like light. When the world is marked by increasing exasperation and despair, well, people who have living hope are just going to shine like light. When the world is marked by increasing anger and hostility, well, people who are growing in love are just going to shine like light. And that is why I am absolutely convinced that the greatest need of the church today is a fresh outpouring, a growing in faith, hope, and love. Everyone wants to be loved. Everyone wants to have hope. Everyone wants to have something or someone to believe in. Everyone is looking for faith, hope, and love. That's the reality. And we have found these in our Lord and Savior, Jesus Christ. Now, Paul says that faith, hope, and love remain. That's why these are the things to go after. They're the things of enduring value. Everything else passes away. But these gifts have lasting value. Lord, let me grow in faith, hope, and love all the days of my life. But then notice that Paul says the greatest of these is love. Why is love the greatest? Two reasons. First, that God himself is love. Bishop Ryle says it like this: God has no need of faith because he is dependent on no one. God has no need of hope because to him all things are certain, past, present, and future. But God is love, and the more his people grow in love, the more like their Father in heaven they become. And then there's a second reason why love is the greatest, and that is that faith and hope are gifts for a time, but love will endure forever. One day, your faith is going to give way to sight. You won't need faith when you see the Lord Jesus Christ face to face. What a day that's going to be. You've loved him, trusted him all these years. And when you see him, you no longer need to trust him. You see him. Your faith is turned to sight and you're in the joy of his immediate presence, and that will be your blessing forever and forever. And one day your hope will be completely realized. See, as long as we are here in this world, we're always looking forward. Hope says, one day, the earth will be filled with the glory of God as the waters cover the sea. One day, all wars will cease. One day, there's going to be a new heaven and a new earth, and one day, God will wipe away all tears from our eyes. You live with this hope, this confidence in all that God has promised. But a time will come when instead of saying one day, you're going to say today, because you've entered into it. And when you enter into that eternal day, all your faith will be vindicated. All your hope will be wonderfully realized.

0: 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And Colin, why did you write this book?
1: Well, this is the third in a series on faith, hope, and love. And of course, the Bible says that these are the three things that are going to remain. It's very striking. Paul says everything else is going to pass away, but faith, hope, and love, they're going to abide, and the greatest of these is love. So I'm absolutely convinced that the greatest need of the Christian church today is a fresh outpouring of faith and of hope and of love. I mean, think about it. Everybody is looking for love. Everybody wants to find hope. Everybody needs someone to believe in. And God has given us these things in Jesus Christ. And the more we grow in faith, the more we grow in hope, and the more we grow in love, the more effective we're going to be in the world, and the more we're going to be like our Savior.
0: 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For Pastor Colin Smith, I'm Steve Hiller. 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
2: 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It comes from Paul David Tripp. I'm Ryan. This is Faith Radio. He continues to say this. Paul reminds you in the book of Ephesians in the New Testament of the Bible that at street level, practical daily Christianity is war. There really is moral right and wrong. There really is an enemy. There really is seductive and deceptive temptation. You really are spiritually vulnerable. But he also says this. He reminds you that by grace, you've been properly armed for battle. So the question is, will you use the implements of battle that the cross of Jesus Christ has provided for you? Hopefully you will today. Intentional living on the way in 4 minutes.
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5: Most people who verbally abuse their spouse are saying more about their own needs than they are about their spouse's character.
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5: The verbal abuser has a deep need for self-worth. They are unconsciously seeking to elevate themselves by putting down the spouse. Of course, this is not an acceptable way to build one's self-esteem. The spouse who wants to have a positive influence will affirm the

0: but reject the behavior by saying something like this: "I know that you must be terribly frustrated to speak to me in that manner. I wish I could hear you and help, but I'm so pained by the words that I cannot listen. If you could write me a note telling me what you feel and how strongly you feel it, maybe I could be there for you." This statement acknowledges the inner struggle of the abuser, but refuses to accept the destructive behavior. Friend, this is a step in the right direction.
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3: 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He says, don't just try harder. 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He'll give us the strength to live the life He's called us to live. 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

0: My question is, how do I restore my relationship with my daughter after 13 years, but as a Christian man?
1: One of the most painful things in life for any person I've talked to is a breach, a break in a relationship between themselves and their children, who've now been grown and maybe gone off on their own, and there's been a change in values and communication and history and what have you, and there's a lack of connection. That's not what God intended. How do we do this? How do we help help them transition into adulthood? What have you learned? What's working for you? How do you help your kids? As they're not kids anymore, the young adults in their life. And we're going to talk about that. We got calls ready to go. And love to have you join in on our storyline at 888-888-1717. Before we get back to that call, I want you to listen to my time talking to this man who is asking a question. And the question is very clear. You know, what one thing can I do? We'll get back to Jonathan in a moment. Before we do, here now that we're in a new month, second half of the year, I want to say how much I appreciate each of you for your prayers, for your support, for standing with us, and for being a part of the ministry of Intentional Living and Intentional Life Media. This has been quite a year for us. You ever have years you'd like to kind of say, well, maybe we could skip that year in our lifetime? Just to bring you up to date, some of you may recall several weeks ago, we brought a report about our own son, talking about our adult children, and he's not a child. He's a grown man with a family and daughter going off to college. And Evan, who is the president of the ministry, godly, healthy. And back in March 13th, he was struck down with just a unusual autoimmune response in his body that left him totally paralyzed in the ICU for a month. Never heard a word complaint out of him. He could hardly even speak for the first month. And recovering and now able to walk with some assistance, and soon coming back to his post as the head of the ministry. So we kind of know this thing of relationship and how sometimes as parents you'd like to fix something you can't fix. In our case, it's not something that he's done wrong, just life, you know, health. But maybe you're facing it with your children. Maybe it's something you look at. You look at their marriage. You look at their finances. You look at their decisions, maybe addiction or whatever, and you think, if I could just get in there and fix it, and you can't. And there are things that are outside of your circle of control. You know, when the Bible tells us to trust in the Lord with all of your heart, lean not on your own understanding. In other words, don't lean on what you think you can do, which is easy to do. I do that. In all your ways, acknowledge his presence. Then he'll give you the direction. That's really what we're talking about today as we talk about our young adults who are now adults and raising kids and grandkids of their own. And that's really what we're talking about today. But I just wanted to give you that report. We're praising the Lord. He's come a huge, huge way. And doing much better, still has a way to go, but we're so thankful over these last 3.5 months, long time, his progress and recovery. All right, I'll tell you what, let's hear the rest of that call. You heard the opening there with Jonathan. He was asking me a question. Here's my discussion with him. Take a listen.
0: My question is, how do I restore my relationship with my daughter after 13 years, but as a Christian man?
1: Mm-hmm. So you're in a new place from where you were 13 years ago.
0: Yes.
1: Yeah. And is she interested in a relationship with you at all?
0: She told me she was very interested in a relationship with me, but, you know, with the other family, it was kind of like a bad split up.
1: Mm-hmm. Yeah. So she's telling you she's interested. How old is she now?
0: She's going to be 18.
1: Okay, so she's going to become an adult at the point of making her own decisions of what she wants to do in a relationship with you.
0: Yes.
1: And so the other family is kind of discouraged her having a relationship with you?
0: Well, yes, they just they were like that.
1: Mm-hmm. Listen, I'll tell you what, when you hear that story and you hear that question, how do you reestablish a relationship? I think that's permeating a lot of listeners today. There's been a breach and people have taken positions. Maybe your kids have taken positions about you. They have a certain assumptions about you and you about them. And we know psychologically and in relationship that once a position is taken, then we need to defend that position. And so if your children are looking at you in a certain way, they're going to defend that even though you want to change or think you've changed. It's going to take time. And the very best thing we can do to reconnect in terms of our relationship with a son or daughter is to be consistent in doing exactly what God wants you to do, loving that child, praying for that child, leaving that door open, and having reasonable expectations. Manipulation doesn't work. Crying doesn't work. Begging doesn't work. Getting angry doesn't work. But being the person that you can be and allowing God to do the work in that child's life. And it may take time and it may take a lifetime. Don't know. But you're not going to be able to change. You don't have control over or able to change how they perceive things in terms of their relationship with you. You can only deal with your half of the equation. All right. Let's get to some calls here. I'm going to Denise on line one in Michigan. Hi, Denise. How are you today?
2: Hi. I'm very good. Thank you for taking my call. And what a blessing to hear about your son. I'm glad to hear that he's doing better.
1: Thank you.
2: Praise the Lord.
1: Oh, boy. I'll tell you what, Denise, I can't think of anything in my life that has been more difficult for me than this. And
2: I can't.
1: And it's, yeah. And I haven't had any. It's because I'm a type of person like to fix things, and I can't fix this.
2: No.
1: And so
2: what a blessing that the Lord
1: blessed.
2: Is working. Amen. Yes.
1: What's your story?
2: Well, my story is hopefully a positive one for your listeners. I have three adult children. I have twin boys that are 25, and then I have a daughter. That is 27, and they all so far are doing very well. We, of course, as any parents, we had our challenges. They went to college universities. They had temptations. But I just want to report that they have all made it through and they are all successful. And I do attribute it to being consistent, praying, being a good example as a parent, as hard as it can be, because they get manipulated by social media, by just peers and all of that. Two of them are married now. They got married. Our son got married in October. Our daughter got married in March. So we had a busy year this year. But one of our biggest things was that we really promoted them not living together before they got married. And, that was a struggle for them. And they listened to us, and I was very proud of them, because they have both come back and thanked us for being so adamant about the importance of waiting to live together before they get married, and how precious their relationship is with their significant other because of that.
1: That's good.
2: And I just really attribute that to the power of prayer, because it's easy to just be like, oh, it's okay, everybody's doing it. But that was very important for my husband and I, for them to wait to live together before. Not that there's anything wrong with that for others, but for our family, that was a very important thing. And they are doing wonderful, and their marriage, I feel, is stronger because of that.
1: Yeah. And what you've done, Denise, is in expressing to your kids, this is what we believe and why we believe this. But at the same time, when your kids choose to do something else, you still love them. Because if we put the expectation is, if you don't do what I say, then I'm not going to love you, I'm not going to accept you, that's where we get into trouble. And so when you can do what Denise, you're talking about here in a positive way. I'm assuming if they had said, no, we're going to do this anyway, you'd still love them.
2: Yeah, absolutely. And we told them that, and we gave them the options, but we, you know, we also expressed what our expectations were, but we recognized that they were adults and that mm-hmm. they can make their own decisions and that we will love you either way. But we just felt that if they waited, they would appreciate their marriage even more.
1: Yeah, and you don't. Absolutely. And you don't, I can't think of anyone that I've counseled with or talked to over the years that said, Timmy, you know, the one thing I wish we had done is live together before we got married. That would have made things better. I hear the opposite. And like you said, your kid's coming back and there's some real practical and psychological relational reasons for that. But the key is that you had the opening. Here's one thing I would suggest if you're listening to hear what you hear Denise say and you have a son or daughter and you want to share with them. You might want to ask them permission. Say, hey, honey, is it okay if I share with you something that I'm aware of, or it's just from my own experience on this? And give them permission to say yes or no, because once they feel like, hey, I've given you permission to tell me, then they got to listen. It's when we share sometimes without getting that permission, as simple as that little step seems, it's a huge step in the process of really connecting with our young people and our kids as adults. Okay, I'll tell you what, we're going to take a break. Kathleen, hang on. New Mexico says here she had a falling out with an adult son 8 years ago, wants to connect, right? We'll come back. We'll talk about that. Don't go away.
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1: Thank you, Kurt, for the reminder, and congratulations, America, 250 years. You don't look that old. Some places do, but 250 years this weekend. Happy 4th of July. Celebrate safely, and let's remember, you know, we say God bless America. We don't hear that as often as we used to. I remember many years ago when I heard that, I said, you know, God has blessed America, and we ought not forget it, because that blessing can be removed too. And his blessing on this country, I think, as a result of being able to share the gospel and the freedom that we have to share the good news with people, care for people around the world. No nation on the planet is more generous than the United States of America. Boy, do we have problems in this country. I think we all know that, but we have a lot to be thankful for. And this is a good weekend to celebrate that. Maybe with a hot dog and apple pie. And celebrating 250 years. And maybe a time of prayer too, thanking God for it. Talking about adult sons and daughters today, you can share your comment on our storyline, 888-888-1717.
4: Hello, this is Brenda Lloyd. I'm

0: And I'm trying to be intentional and love everybody, but she doesn't want anything to do with us. What do I do now?
1: Wow. All right. That's one of the comments left on our storyline. And we got Kathleen on the phone here in New Mexico. And your story may be different, but in a sense, it sounds like you've had a falling out and lack of communication as well.
2: Yes. It's been about 8 years ago that we had this falling out. And he refuses to talk to me, to go to any family functions, holidays, anything that I'm going to be there.
1: What happened? What happened, Kathleen, 8 years ago?
2: I had let him and his wife and her son and his wife and baby come live in my home, and it was not working out. A lot of things were happening at that time where I didn't even want to come home anymore because I wasn't happy there. Mm-hmm. And I asked them to move and they refused. And we got into a verbal argument. And I don't know if he pushed me or I fell back along the bed, but I ended up calling the police and they came. I didn't press charges or anything, but I did end up filing a police report and get a restraining order and ask them to move out. And his wife is his ex-wife, but her and I are great friends, but my son won't speak to me.
1: Mm. And have you ever spoken about this with your son ever since that moment?
2: No. I've tried. I wrote him a letter. I had asked my ex-husband at the time to give me his address, and he did. And now my son won't talk to him because of that.
1: Mm-hmm.
2: And so I have no way of reaching him or trying to talk to him.
1: Kathleen, my heart goes out to you. That's got to be very painful. And I imagine if you could rewind 8 years, that whole experience, maybe things could have been different, but maybe not. Don't know your son. Don't know where he is. Don't know what he's facing, struggling with in life. And I would just, let me just encourage you in two things. One is the pain you feel is real. The hurt you feel and the estrangement is painful, and I can only imagine. But one of the things you need to do is to tell yourself the truth. You know, the Bible says whatever is true, right, admirable, praiseworthy, of good report, think on such things. And it begins in our thinking, Kathleen. And let me just ask you a couple questions, thinking type questions. Do you have any control over your son? Yes or no?
2: No.
1: Is there anything that you have done or can do to make him reconnect and want to reconnect with you?
2: No. I've tried.
1: Okay, so there's nothing you can do to make him change. You have no control over what he's thinking or doing. So what is the one thing in life you do have control over?
2: The only thing I have been doing is praying and giving it to God for a breakthrough.
1: All right, so the only thing you have control over is what you do, your behavior, your mind, your decisions. Does this keep you from living your life normally, or are you obsessed with this? Is that, you know what I'm talking about?
2: Yes. No, I do. I have no control and I can still live my life.
1: All right.
2: I have to.
1: So when you hear a radio show like this talking about it, kind of brings it back up is what you're telling me.
2: Yes.
1: Yeah.
2: I haven't cried in a long time about this, but it hurts.
1: That's okay. This is a good place to do that, isn't it?
2: Yeah.
1: Yeah. Does it hurt because of the breach, or does it hurt because you feel like you did something wrong?
2: The breach.
1: Okay. That's healthy. I mean, that's healthy. I mean, that you should hurt. I mean, this is you wouldn't be a normal mom if you didn't hurt on the fact that you have a son, an adult son, that there's a breach in the relationship and you have no control over it. That's a pretty normal reaction, I would think.
2: Yeah.
1: So that's okay. Have you talked to anyone about this? Have you been able to process this with a counselor or some, a pastor or someone?
2: None of those, but I do have a couple friends that I consider prayer warriors to have prayed with me.
1: Mm-hmm. Well, it's not over yet, Kathleen. Like I said earlier in the show, or maybe it was yesterday, we can't make someone do something that they don't want to do. It's frustrating because we don't, with an adult son or daughter, they're not 14, they're not 12, they're not 10, where you can kind of control things a little bit. You ever notice you can control a 10-year-old sometime easier than a 16-year-old? And that's the problem. When we try to control them, we realize that eventually they're going to be making their own decisions. You're not going to have any control. And that's what you have now. You got a breach in the relationship. I don't know what's going on with your son, and you don't either. You're doing the right thing, Kathleen. You're praying for him. When he comes to your mind, that gives you an opportunity to pray. Whenever his name comes up, or a radio show like this, or something reminds you of that hurt in your life, to say, Lord, I give him back to you again today. Pray for him. Help me be the person I need to be, to leave that door open, just like the prodigal, the dad of the prodigal, being ready. Maybe someday he's going to call and be ready for that. Maybe someday he's going to reconnect something in his life. Be ready for that. But in the process, to really allow God to do his work. That's what's important. All right, Kathleen, thank you. Pray for Kathleen. Glad you had some tears here today. But be encouraged. God's with you for sure. All right, let's go to Katie. On the line. Katie, welcome to the show.
3: Hi, Dr. Annie. Nice to talk to you.
1: You too.
3: Hey, so I have a 23-year-old daughter who graduated from Point Loma, and a wonderful young adult, and she's living at home. She moved home, and the main thing that I do is I treat her with respect. She's a psychology major, so I ask her advice. I treat her as an adult.
1: Mm-hmm.
3: Something will be happening in the family or something, and I'll say, what do you think about this? You know, the children, they're, from the time they're born, they're told what to do. And so when they enter the home, they still feel like a little kid. So what I do is I try to encourage her and treat her as an adult. And it really helps our relationship.
1: Now, is she there for a long period, or is this a transitional point? Or?
3: It's transitional. She's working and she's studying to teach English in Europe as a second language. Mm-hmm. And she's keeping herself busy, but I don't want to treat her like I do my other two young children that are under 18.
1: Yeah.
3: I want to treat her as an adult and show her that respect.
1: Does she act like an adult and deserve the respect?
3: She does.
1: That makes a difference, doesn't it?
3: She helps with dinner. And you know, the more she's treated as an adult, the more she pitches in at home and cooks dinner and helps take care of the younger siblings. It's a two-way street for sure.
1: This lesson is not about being, you know, more saved or getting more saved. It's about going deeper in your faith and your relationship with Christ. You are as saved as you're ever going to be. You either are saved, you either have a relationship with Jesus Christ, or you don't. You're not in the middle, and you're not in works trying to get to that place. In fact, the scripture tells us it's not by works, lest any one of us should boast. It is the free gift of God. That's an excerpt from this month's teaching on what we call the IL process for faith. Really, how can you be intentional in growing your faith? It's, as they say, it's not rocket science. But it isn't. It does require intentionality. You don't just grow your faith by just sitting. And there's a process to go through to grow your faith. And that's the teaching this month. It's up on our website in our member section at theintentionallife.com. 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
4: Dr. Randy, I wanted to let you know how we held our young adult college student accountable. We were still living in California, but he was over in Arizona at Northern Arizona University, and he called his dad and I up and said that he had gotten himself in trouble with credit cards, and would we mind paying his monthly payment on his car for the next several months? And to my surprise, my husband says, well, sure, we can do that for you. And there was a pause, and then his dad says, we will drive up this weekend and pick your car up. And so we did go up, we picked his car up. He had to ride his bike in the middle of winter up in Flagstaff from campus all the way over to the mall. He ended up getting knocked off his bike into a snowbank, ended up getting pneumonia. I, as the mom, am like, let's take his car back. And my husband held firm and said, nope, he's got to learn about this. Well, today he's an amazing young man. He owns his own optometry practice, and he and his wife are raising wonderful, godly children. And it's because he was held accountable. We took something away, but he manages his money like there's no tomorrow now.
1: There you go. Lessons learned. All right. One more. Mary with a question.
5: Hi, Dr. Randy. My question is equitability with giving gifts to your children. And when you have one child that has more of a need than others, and maybe it is because of bad decisions of maybe buying a bigger house and different kinds of cars and things like that that he can, sending his kids to schools. But still the financial need is with him and not with the other two. What is our responsibility as far as helping him, keeping him out of jail, as I say, but that's just a euphemism. He's not going to go to jail, but just trying to keep his head above water before he has a heart attack over it all, and not giving to the other two because they don't have the need. That is really tearing my husband and I apart. We were retired. We have the money. We have what we call a special needs kid. It's not physical, mental. He just has a different need. Anyway, if you could broach this on your radio program, that would just be wonderful.
1: All right, 30 seconds to do that in. Listen, you said it at the beginning. He has a need because of bad decisions and things he's doing he didn't need to do and doesn't have to do. Question is, are you enabling him by continuing to hold him up when he needs to face the reality? Secondly, it depends on the family. Some families, if things are not cut at 33% between three kids, you're going to have a problem. But there's ways that maybe you can help your son or daughter in a way that doesn't have to be financial. Maybe there's things you can do to encourage them and help them be more successful without being inequitable. All right, quick answer. Dr. Randy, we'll see you next time from Intentional Living. Have a great day.
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9: 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That certainly could be said of Judas Iscariot, and Tuesday on Know the Truth, Pastor Philip DeCourcy examines the infamous life of this disciple who betrayed Jesus. 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

0: Welcome to Suzy Larson Live. Always so honored to be spending this time with you. In fact, I look forward to bringing you conversations every single day that hopefully inspire you in your faith walk, deepen your understanding of God's Word, and that heightens your awareness of His very real presence in your life. This week is a very special week. We're calling it Dr. Lee Warren Week. We're sharing some of our favorite conversations with our good friend, Dr. Lee. Do you remember the famous line from his book that we've revisited time and time again? We must relentlessly refuse to participate in our own demise. We're going to focus on the opposite of that statement. In fact, I want you to declare over your life, I insist in participating with my wholeness and health. Say it. Repeat after me. I insist on participating with God in my wholeness and healing journey. Dr. Lee joins us today to talk about practical ways that we can cultivate healthy thinking and in turn, transformed living. We'll also draw from his brilliant book, Hope is the First Dose, a treatment plan for recovering from trauma, tragedy, and other massive things. I want to tell you, he's got a book coming out a few months from now that I was so happy to endorse. I've just given you that little teaser, so keep your eyes open because it's phenomenal. Quick announcement before you hear from our friend. If you're new to the faith, we want to say welcome. So glad you're here. If you've got questions about getting that conversation started, just questions about what does it mean to follow Jesus? What does it mean to surrender my life to Christ? We would love to help you in that. We've partnered with Billy Graham Evangelistic Association, and all you got to do is text faith to 41224 and get a conversation started. Now, let me tell you about my guest. We'll get him on the show. Dr. Lee Warren's a practicing neurosurgeon, the award-winning author of several books. He talks to thousands of his closest friends daily about faith, doubt, and neuroscience on the Dr. Lee Warren podcast. His wife, Lisa, is way out of his league, and his four grandkids have him completely wrapped around their fingers. He lives on the banks of North Platte River in Nebraska with Lisa and his sidekick, father-in-law, Dennis. Doc, welcome back to the show.
1: Thanks, Suzy. It's so good to be back with you today.
0: For listeners who know, noticed that he hasn't been with us the last couple months, he joins us every month. It's been on me because we had him scheduled, and I think it was twice, maybe once I was sick, but once I was traveling. And so we have missed you so much, and it's so good to get you back in the rhythm again. So you know this, you've been on plenty of times, Doc, that I love the idea that we get to walk with God. I love the idea that it's not a one-sided conversation, that he wants to hear from us, but he also wants us to hear from him. And prioritizing time with him, listening for his voice, that still small voice, paying attention to God-given impressions, opening up the word and noticing if there are words that jump off the page. All of it to me is just the most miraculous proposition. And I know that you love God so much and you love to prioritize your time with him. As you've been doing that, what's he been impressing upon your heart these days?
1: You know, Suzy, I am amazed, as long as I've been reading the Bible, as many times as I've read it through, it's amazing how a verse will pop up like it's brand new, like you never saw it before. And I've read the Psalms, I don't know, hundreds of times. But the other day I was reading, I think it was Ann Voskamp's blog, and she quoted Psalm 75:3. And it was like I'd never seen it before, but it was exactly what I think I and you and probably everybody needs to hear right now. Here it is. From ESV, Psalm 75:3, when the earth totters and all its inhabitants, it is I who keep steady its pillars. So he's like, when your world is shaking, there is nobody but him that's going to make it stop shaking. Like when the earth totters and everybody's scared, there's only one place to go. And it was just like that hit me right in the brain, like right in the heart. I'd never seen it before. Like, we do all these things to try to make things feel better, and there's one answer, and it's him.
0: Hmm. Will you read that verse again?
1: Yeah. When the earth totters and all its inhabitants, it is I who keep steady its pillars.
0: Wow.
1: Yeah, wow, right?
0: Hmm. Maybe someone needed to hear that today. You know, also in Hebrews, this is my paraphrase, but it says, things are being shaken so that which cannot be shaken can be clearly seen. You know, God is shaking the earth. And I really believe, you know, more great shaking is coming, and it seems unsteadying if you're on unstable foundations, if your validation or identity is on your career, your status, your finances, that your kids are making you look good. When the earth starts to shake, you're going to shake with it. But if you're on the rock, you'll look around and go, what's not shaking? Okay, God's word, his love, his commitment to me, his promise to always be with me. And I think times, Lee, a little shaking is good because it reminds us if we've shifted our weight. Because even the most serious Christian, if we're not under fire, if we're not in a storm, we will by nature shift our weight to things that we can control, because I think our flesh sort of defaults to that place, wouldn't you say?
1: That's right. That's exactly right.
0: Hmm. Wow. Well, that gives us something to think about. So I challenge you, friend, as you think about what the Lord might be speaking to you about right now. If you shifted your weight, there's no condemnation, but there's an invitation. Come on back, step on the rock, look around and remind your soul, these are the things that are not shaken, and they all are sourced in God himself. Well, we're drawing today from your book, Hope is the First Dose, and we've really missed you. And we got new listeners all the time, and some may not be familiar with your story, Lee. And if it's okay with you, for the sake of the context of today's topic is participating in our wholeness, would you mind sharing a portion of your backstory so people know where you're coming from?
1: Yeah. So I grew up in Oklahoma in a small town and always wanted to be a doctor in a very, if I use the word legalistic, I think most people will know what I mean, kind of a fundamental version of Christianity where we were sort of on our own, you know, earning our way to God. There was constant pressure to make sure you were saved, that you were doing everything right so God would love you and all that kind of thing. Not always implicitly stated, but certainly that's the message I received growing up. So I had this very kind of control-heavy belief structure. And then I went on to medical school and I became a brain surgeon. And brain surgeons, this might surprise you, but we are sort of control freaks. So
0: Did not see that coming.
1: Didn't see, right? Total shock. So I became this sort of person who felt like I had to control everything to please God, to do a good job of my profession, to manage my family. But I started quickly seeing things I couldn't control. And one of them was my marriage. My first marriage was really problematic, and got married really young and not for the right reasons. And just by the time I got deployed to the Iraq War in 2004, I'd been in the midst of a long period of what felt like war already. My marriage was coming apart. My brother had a stroke and nearly died 6 months before I went to Iraq, my older brother. And my grandfather died 2 weeks before I deployed, my hero of my life. And so when I left for the war, I felt almost like I was getting a break from my real life. And when I was in Iraq, there was a day when I got caught outside. I did 200 brain surgeries in a tent hospital and got mortared 100 times. And all these things happened that kind of slowly stripped away my ability to think I was in control of anything. But the culmination of it was a day when I was walking across the base, was by myself, kind of out in the middle of nowhere, and I hadn't worn my body armor because it had been a couple of days since we'd been mortared. And I was taking a shortcut to the store, this little place called the BX, which was kind of like a little mini Walmart where you could go get deodorant and chips and whatever you needed. And we had a mortar attack, and I was caught out in the middle of this large unprotected area, and a bunch of rockets and mortars were landing on the base, and there was just this little concrete wall that I could kind of huddle up against. And about 20 different explosions happened pretty close around me during that hour, probably, that I was stuck out there. And that was the moment that God said, hey, there is not, in fact, it relates to the scripture we just read. There's nothing that is going on in your life that you can really control unless you let me control it. And I'm the only one that can manage this for you. And so I say that sort of, it wasn't metaphorical for me. Like, he literally had to almost get me blown up to get that message through to me that I was not in control of my own life. And it didn't miraculously save my marriage. I went on and went through a divorce, and all those things actually didn't immediately get better. But what changed was my heart and my perspective that I needed to depend on anybody but myself, because all of a sudden that wasn't working anymore. And so I came home from the war, went through the divorce, worked through reuniting with my children, ultimately met and married Lisa, and God kind of redeemed my story, and we blended our families, and everything was, I thought, going really well. And then in 2013, in August, my son Mitchell, who was 19 at the time, was stabbed to death and died. And again, I was back in that place where I didn't know what to do or where to go or what I could control, and I couldn't even control whether my kids were going to be around, you know, to bury me someday. And so that led me into this now 12-year long journey to figure out, did I really believe the things that I thought I believed? Did I really believe that the place to turn when everything fell apart was God, or did I hate him or not trust him, or was he even real? And you know, was I able to find my way forward again and have my life mean anything again after something like that occurred. And I think you're about to get into some conversation with me about where all that went, but basically that's my backstory. Like I was a brain surgeon, war veteran, divorced, now bereaved father, and I didn't know if God was real or if He loved me or if I loved Him or if I could trust Him anymore. And then the last 12 years was the long journey to answering that question in my life. Yeah.
0: And I've told you this off the air and probably on the air too, you know, writing is its own craft. I mean, you're a brain surgeon. You're a brilliant writer. Your writing is unbelievable to me. And friends, if you want to read a story, this one, Hope is the First Dose. To me, in some places, it reads like a novel. It's so gripping and so detailed as you just give us a glimpse into that raw, gut-wrenching grief. And then there's moments when it feels like therapy and counseling and wisdom about how to remake our brains really in the way that we think. So you have to go through the grief, and you kind of said that statement in one sentence, but we've talked, spent whole shows on it before, that your son, if I remember right, he'd wandered a bit from the family. You'd been fasting and praying as a church for family members. That particular day, the focus was on family, that family members would come home, if I remember right. And didn't you hear from him that day?
1: Yeah, that was the real gut punch for me. I mean, obviously losing him was the real gut punch, but the one that felt like a trick was that we had been, Mitch was 19, so he'd gone to college and then kind of wandered a little bit and decided he wanted to go work, and we'd kind of been estranged. He'd made some bad decisions like a lot of 18, 19-year-old kids do, and for about a year, it'd been pretty tenuous and stressful, our relationship, and he'd been living in another town about an hour away with his mom, and it'd been just stressful. But then we had this 21 days of prayer and fasting event at our church, the Church of the Highlands, that we used to go to when we lived in Alabama, and it was at the start of every school year, and every day you'd meet at the church at 6 a.m. and you were fasting and praying, and then somebody would lead a short devotional, and then we would pray about that thing, and the morning that he ultimately died, was the focus was on the youth, the kids, and the youth minister of the church led us through these prayers about the kids and sort of stewarding our relationships and bringing back brokenness and all these things. And just the day before that, when I was in the operating room, I had just finished surgery, and my phone rang, and it was Mitch. It was the first time he'd called me in months, and I answered his call, and I said, "Hey, Mitch," and he said, "Dad, you were right. I need to get back to college. I want to come home. I want to live with you and Lisa. And I'm ready to get my life back in order. I'm going to get things squared away, and I want to come home." And that was August the 19th, 2013. And the last thing I said to him was, "I love you, Mitch, and I can't wait to see you." And he was going to come home in 3 days. He'd agreed to work at this restaurant where he was working. He'd agreed to work three more shifts. So he was going to come home in 3 days. And he said, the last thing he said to me was, "I love you, Dad." And the next morning we prayed for the kids, and we were so filled with hope because everything was finally, it seemed like God was answering all these prayers. And then about 7 o'clock that night, I got a call from my ex-wife that he had died. And it just felt like a dirty trick. Wow. Like, why would you get my hopes up? Why would you make it seem like everything was going to be okay? And then it wasn't. And on this day, like why not 3 months from now? You know, right when it seemed like everything was right, then everything was wrong.
0: Did God ever speak to you about that or answer that or resolve that in any way?
1: I think he did, and especially there was a moment, it was 3 days later, so to make the story even more sort of, I don't want to say I'm being melodramatic. It's just that the way this actually happened was so dramatic that it sounds melodramatic when you say it. But the day that we buried Mitch on the Friday morning, 23rd August, 2013, our granddaughter Scarlett was born in Texas. And so we buried a son and had a granddaughter, and our daughter Katie couldn't be in Alabama with us when her brother's funeral was happening because she was in Texas having a baby. Mm. And we had had plane tickets to be there with her. So we were supposed to be there, and we weren't with her. So she was by herself with her husband and not with the rest of her family that was supposed to be there. And it was just this moment of sort of supposed to be happy you know, having your first grandchild. And it was devastating. And it was this devastating moment that had some brightness in it also, because the baby was also coming. So we'd be, you know, singing a song at the funeral, and we'd get a text that she was about to deliver. And it was just this constant back and forth all day of bad news. We're at the graveside, and now we're, you know, or at the funeral home, and now we're getting the first pictures of our granddaughter at the same time over the text message. And so I think that day was sort of God saying, hey, it feels like right now, like this is as dark as it could possibly be, but there's still some light out there at the same time. I'm just going to give you these little bits of light throughout the day so you can see that everything I'm doing ultimately for my purpose. And it doesn't make sense to you right now, but there's still some good stuff. And hang on to that. Just hang on to that belief. And then on our way home from the funeral home, there was a double rainbow that landed right. Both ends of it, or both of the rainbows, landed right in the highway in front of us as we were driving. And so we saw this dramatic, bright, deep south double rainbow in front of us. And it just sort of felt right in that moment like God was saying, hey, I'm still here. I'm still here. I know it doesn't feel like it, but I'm still here. Mm-hmm. And so all day long, we got these little sort of moments where we could see that there's still light. And I wasn't ready for it yet, but looking back on all that, I think that was God saying, hey, when Mitch closed his eyes and your pain began, his healing began at the same moment.
0: Wow.
1: Like I created him for that moment when I said, well done, like you're home. And my son was brilliant, and he was beautiful, and he was funny, and he was one of these kids that always saw the good in everybody and all those things. But he also, at the same time, like many creative people, was never comfortable in his own skin, and he was never far from being sort of stressed or uncomfortable in a situation. And so what I know now is that the moment he drew his last breath here, he became comfortable in his own skin again.
0: Wow,
1: because
0: come on.
1: He was home. I mean, he was where he was supposed to be, where he was created for, in the environment where he was never going to be stressed anymore. And I've seen that now, like really clearly. I've seen it in my heart and in my eyes and in our family. We've come to realize like when God says something, in fact, one of the questions you usually ask me when we start these, and I'm not ever prepared, but I was prepared today. You usually say, what do you know about God today that you didn't know 5 years ago? And today I just had this realization that 5 years ago, I still had not fully I fully hadn't come to this intellectual understanding that when God says something is best, it really is best.
0: Wow.
1: But now I have.
0: Wow. I'm stunned. I've talked to you so many times, and I'm seeing new aspects of this story. When Mitch closed his eyes and his pain ended, your pain began. But that's when he was at home in his skin, at home with the Father. And when we can't see the goodness, this is why, friend, you got to keep walking in those traumatizing, painful moments when it feels like relief would be better than redemption. I just want to get out of this moment. This is why people take their lives, make really harsh decisions in this terror of the pain. If you could keep your eyes open, keep looking up, when you get through it, you'll see God was there all along, and he makes something out of this pain. Dr. Lee Warren's my guest, and we'll be back in a minute.
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0: Thanks so much for tuning in to Suzy Larson Live, talking to our good friend, Dr. Lee Warren. He's a neurobrain surgeon, a podcast host, a brilliant author, and a great friend. And today we're talking about participating in our own wholeness. And wow, if you just tuned in, I'm still speechless over our first segment. Once the live show's over, the podcast will be up within an hour. Go back and listen. Please listen. Share it with your friends. Everybody needs to hear what Dr. Lee just shared. And I'm just sober at the thought of, you know, hindsight is just everything. And I think about all the people who are in painful moments, and it's so tempting to prioritize relief over redemption. I want to get out of this moment. I don't want to feel this pain. And that's why we have addiction. That's why we have suicide, because the enemy wants you to make a permanent choice in a temporary situation. But as you had the courage to keep walking and, you know, feel what you're feeling, but trust God to do the healing, now you can look back and say, okay, there was redemption. There was redemption. Here's some revelation. What advice do you have for the person walking in the throes of the sorrow? I mean, I can't tell you the texts we receive who have kids who are professing Christians who've cut them off and cut off seeing the grandchildren. And so I hear from them regularly, and there's others. I hear from so many where they're saying, if I had a good relationship with my child and they died, that would be easier than this, because they're looking at me, rejecting me, walking away, want nothing to do with me. And I know they're living. I know I have grandkids and I have no access to them. That to me is so painful. I'm wondering what you would say to people who right now in the throes of pain, who are tempted maybe to make a permanent decision, even if it's coping, maybe it's just, it's drugs and alcohol, but it's something that would actually enforce captivity. What advice would you have?
1: Yeah, boy, that's devastating. And obviously we were praying for those folks. And

0: after something bad happens. So don't quote this verse right when your somebody's kid dies or their husband gets a glioblastoma or whatever. Don't say this then. But if you can really get your head around, like, all of God's promises have to be true or none of them are true, which I wrote about in Hope is the First Dose, which turned out to be one of the most important things I figured out. If any of them are true, then the Bible says all of them are true because God can't lie. And if all of them are true, then Romans 8:28 comes back on the table, which says all things work together for the good of those who love the Lord and are called according to his purpose. Then the next verse really makes us understand why, to conform us to Christ. The good is to make us more like him. So if you can become more like him, then you can see that the timeline that you are in on the earth is not the whole story for what your life is about and what it means. Okay. And so that means, so Jesus said, right, I'm in the garden and I'm about to go through the worst thing I could imagine, which is worse than anything we are going to go through, right? He's not dying of cancer. He's being murdered for something he did not do, for something he's falsely accused of by a government that doesn't actually have any authority over him. Like, he is about to submit to something that is truly unjust, and many of the things we submit to aren't really unjust. And he's about to go through something that he doesn't deserve, and he's doing it for somebody else, for us, for you, for the person who's listening right now, for me. And so he can get his head around the idea that my Father said this is best. And if I can submit to that, then I'm going to find out that it really is best. And so you have to get through the wall of the thing that hurts right now to understand that purpose lies past the pain, that there's something beyond it that's going to define why you were really here. And so rather than being caught up in the moment of how bad it really hurts, and it does, you can change your mind onto what gives it purpose, what gives it meaning. I do this little self-brain surgery operation called loss to legacy, where when you first lose somebody or you first go through something hard, get a terminal diagnosis, whatever, you're caught up in the loss. And all you can think about is the pain that you're in, the thing that you don't have anymore, the person that's gone, the marriage that came apart, whatever it is. And Viktor Frankl, who was in the concentration camps in World War II, famously said, "It's suffering stops when you decide, when you find the purpose in it. When you give it purpose, it stops feeling like suffering." And so when you can see that this relationship that's strained right now, if you can give it to the Lord and say, "Okay, I don't understand it. I'm not sure why it's so hard. I don't understand their behavior in the situation, but my role is to do intercessory prayer here and to wait for you to keep that promise that it's going to work out for good."
1: So good.
0: If I can do that, I'm going to get to the other side of it. And I believe with all my heart, Susie, that Mitch opened his eyes and everything became clear to him right then. Everything became clear. The reason he felt like he did had been redeemed, and now he understood. And now he saw clearly where he was and that he was home. And there was purpose in that. And then I came to this place where I said, wait, losing my son wasn't about what happened to him. It was about what happened to me. Like, my response to it was I was mourning and I was angry and I was grieving and I was doubting and I was cast away because I was thinking about what I had lost. But once I made that shift to realize what Mitch gained, that if it's really true, and Paul says, you know, that it's better for me to go and be in heaven than it is to be here. If that's really true, then I should have been rooting for Mitch instead of more. And don't hear me wrong. I'm not saying we shouldn't mourn. We have to grieve. We have to do all those things. Normal response, and we must do it to get well. But the reason we can hope like that, Paul says, is because of the resurrection.
1: Yeah.
0: In fact, Paul said, if there's not a resurrection, then we're to be pitied more than anybody else because we believe all this stuff that's nonsense, right? So I believe that Mitch opened his eyes and he was okay for the first time in his entire life. He had never been okay before. And so that's how, if you can push through this moment that's uncomfortable and you can decide to take that loss and turn it into some kind of legacy, something that means something that has purpose and something that has value that's going to hold up even in the next life or even after you're gone, even if your relationship with them doesn't get repaired now, then you're going to show them some faithfulness and some fidelity and some intercessory prayer and some letters that you leave behind or whatever, that somewhere down the road is going to change the destiny, the eternal destiny of one of those grandkids. Somewhere down the

0: line is going to bring those people back, those kids of yours, back to the faith. And somewhere down the line, whatever it was that broke that relationship, God's going to redeem that in an eternal way. And then you're going to one day open your eyes and see them on the other side, and that, and God's going to have done something to make that right, even if it's not right now.
1: Such a reminder, friends, we don't grieve as those with no hope. And so we grieve, but we grieve with hope. When we get to the other side of the break, I'd love for you to talk about, you know, thinking of people who are walking around with unresolved hurts and losses. Lisa Turkhurst said that we need to have many funerals along the way, you know, for even the smaller losses. If you don't just pause and resolve that in light of God's love, you walk around hurt. And yet, if you take some time to do exactly what you said, to bring some purpose to the pain, to get perspective from God, you can put it in a different place in your mind and in your heart. You can carry it in a different way. So when the enemy comes poking, going, did God really say, what if his promises aren't true? You are the only one. You're a have not. You can say, I've already talked to God about this. I've already given this to him. There's purpose in the pain. I've got my heart and my mind on redemption. And then he won't have an open door there. We'll talk about that. Then I also want to know, when you've started to feel life again, what that necessary grief process looked like for you, what was helpful. And then when life's and the winds of change started to blow for you, Lee, talking to Dr. Lee Warren, what a sacred, precious time this is. We're talking about participating in our own wholeness, drawing from his book, Hope is the First Dose, a treatment plan for recovering from trauma, tragedy, and other massive things. We'll be back in a minute.
2: Are you feeling isolated? Maybe even unloved? Well, Billy Graham reminded us often, there is someone who cares. He created you, he loves you, and desperately wants to be part of your life.
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3: 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We break the moral laws of God, and we're separated from God, and we're headed toward judgment.
2: So, you see, God sacrificed his only son to spare you from that judgment so you can be with him forever. Because he loves you. We can tell you more.
4: 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It's from the Billy Graham Evangelistic Association and Faith Radio.
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6: 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That if you have a lack of clarity in your reception, that maybe God is asking you to get out of the position that you're at, a position of pride, unforgiveness, a position of delayed obedience, a position of anger, something that's clouding your ability to hear God clearly. 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

0: Hope you're having a really great day. Thanks for tuning in to Suzy Larson Live, talking to our good friend, Dr. Lee Warren. He is a neurobrain surgeon. He's a podcast host, an amazing author, and a great friend. We're talking about the process of participating in our wholeness. And before the break, we were talking about grief and sorrow. And when the pain is so deep, the temptation, it's just our physiological temptation is relief more than redemption. I just want a break versus a breakthrough. And the enemy wastes no time in those moments to kind of bait us into making permanent decisions in temporary situations. But those who persevered like you through the most unimaginable loss and hurt come to the other side. You become a force to reckon with because you steward your pain in a way where you invite God into it. And then you look over your shoulder and you see God was there all the time. The enemy was a liar the whole time. And you live to tell about it. You become a witness to God's goodness. And I would love for you to speak to the idea of, you know, sometimes you want to say this so carefully because everybody grieves differently and grief is messy. And we never put ought to's or should do's on people who are grieving. But I also believe there's like a dark sorrow that takes in if you don't invite God into the process where you see people 7, 8, 9, 10 years after a loss, and there's still a dark shadow, and there's no redemption, no hope, no joy. What happens in those cases? Like, where did they get off track to the point where there was that no joy ever came back into their heart again?
1: Well, that's a deep question. There's multiple ways to attack this. Let's start with neuroscience. We've been talking about such fluffy, light stuff. Let's talk about some. Yeah. Brain science for a second. So there's a part of your brain, Susie, called the anterior cingulate cortex. Say that three times fast. Anterior cingulate cortex. It's right in the middle. So if you stick your hand right in the middle of your forehead, like you could divide your brain in half, it's kind of right in the middle in the back. And anterior cingulate is kind of gear shift. You can think about it that way. Like when you get into one emotional state and you want to switch to another one, that's anterior cingulate that says, okay, you know, I'm sad right now. I need to be happy right now. And you could switch, and that switch kind of wires through anterior cingulate. Okay. So it's been well shown. Mary Frances O'Connor wrote a great book called The Grieving Brain. She did a bunch of great brain imaging research on people that get stuck in what they call complex grief, this sort of rumination, yearning, long-term inability to move forward out of a deep grief state. And all of us have seen these folks that you just said it. I have a friend who nearly lost a nephew from an overdose 20 years ago, and she's still in a support group over that. It was so traumatic to her that he nearly died that she never was able to move past it. And that those people brain-wise they have an activity issue in the anterior cingulate cortex. But what's been shown really nicely on the neuroscience side is that what can shift you out of that is to reframe what you think about when you think about that loss from the fact that you lost to what you had when you had that person. So did I, instead of thinking about my son, you know, being dead on that floor and how much pain that caused me and that I don't have him anymore and he won't be at my funeral someday and I don't get to see him get married and have kids and all the things that I think of frequently. What I do then is say, what did Mitch's life mean and what did it give me? And what it gave me was, it gave me purpose, the millions of laughs and lots of joy and lots of love and lots of hugs and lots of moments. But also, once he died, it reframed my entire life's mission. And this is what, a while ago you asked what was it that shifted me. This is it. Like when I realized, like, I've got a job to do now besides being a neurosurgeon. Because before I thought my job was to practice neurosurgery. And now what I realize is my job is to help people figure out what's hurting them and what to do about it. And that's writing, it's podcasting, it's my books, it's these conversations that you and I have every month. Like I can help millions of people figure out what's hurting them and what to do about it. But in the practice of neurosurgery, I can only treat a few thousand people a year. So losing Mitch was what showed me that there was more to my life's purpose than just cutting people and sewing them up, right? And so it expanded. And the thing about God's calling on your life is when you submit to it, you think you're bowing down to something, and what you're really doing is letting him blow you up to something bigger than you were before. And so on the neuroscience side, if you can, whether it's spiritual or not, if you can shift your thinking about that person from the loss to legacy or purpose or something like that, anterior cingulate starts behaving better. And it starts shifting you into, it starts getting better. So what happens is gratitude and thankfulness and all those things that Philippians 4 talks about, of, hey, don't be anxious for anything, but in everything by prayer and supplication with thanksgiving, give your request to God, and the peace of God, which is beyond all understanding, will guard your hearts and minds in Christ Jesus. That circuit that comes online is amygdala, hippocampus, anterior cingulate, and frontal cortex. And it works better when you're grateful than it does when you're grieving.
0: Absolutely powerful. Thank you for that. Okay, talk about, you know, again, if you want to read about Dr. Lee and Lisa's grief process, get the book, Hope is the First Dose. But talk about when the first, I mean, you saw the rainbow in the throes of grief, but really when the winds of change started to blow, when the Lord ushered you into a new season where you thought, okay, this is hard and I'll never quite be the same once you lose a child like that, but I'm going to be okay. What happened to make you realize that?
1: Well, it happened in MRI research facility at Auburn University. Lisa and I owned our own practice. She was the manager administrator of our neurosurgery practice, and I was the only doctor. And when Mitch died, we canceled all our appointments and told our staff to answer the phones, and we didn't know when we could go back to work. I wasn't ready to operate on people safely. And about a month went by, and actually tell this story in our new book that you've read. My accountant emailed us one Sunday and said, hey guys, you're going to have to start letting your employees go if you don't get back to work and generate some revenue because you're running out of money. And so we're a solo practice. There's no option for us if we want to keep our employees and keep our business open. There's no option but to go back to work or close our business. And at that point, like, as a surgeon, like the people who are hurting out there with sciatic pain or brain tumors or whatever, they're not going to wait forever for me to get over my grief to go back to work. They're going to go find another doctor, right, at some point. And so we went back to work, and we weren't ready, but we had to do it. It turns out that our office at the time was on the third floor of a building at Auburn University called the MRI Research Center, and they were doing this cutting-edge functional brain imaging research with what they called a 7 Tesla MRI scanner. At the time, there was only 3 in the United States, and one of them was there. And 7 Tesla basically means it was about 100 times more powerful than the MRI that you've got in your hospital, wherever you are right now. And you could do things like, you could image a beating heart and see what the heart's doing electrically when it's beating. And you could image a brain and not just see what the brain looks like, but you could see what the brain is doing when a patient's thinking about or performing some task. Okay. So what was interesting is we got invited to this meeting the first few days that we went back to work, and somebody had forgotten to take this meeting off our calendar, and we thought, well, maybe it'll be a good distraction. So we went down there, and they had these volunteers in the scanner, and they had asked them all these questions. So they had all this data on the volunteers, and they would ask them a question. So Mrs. Jones would be in the scanner, and they had all this data, and they knew all about her life because they'd asked her all these questions. And they would say, okay, Mrs. Jones, I want you to think about the worst thing you've ever felt before. Think about the worst moment of your whole life. The day that your husband got his brain tumor, the day that your mom dropped dead, the day that your child was stillborn, whatever it was that the patient had written on their questionnaire. And what happens is with functional imaging is you can see blood flow changes in the brain happen in real time on the scan. And blood flow changes mean that certain parts of the brain are doing something that they weren't doing before, and they need more blood flow to get more oxygen so they can do that thing. So it's kind of a proxy for brain activity, right? So in real time, when I tell you to think about some particular bad thing, I can see what parts of your brain get activated when you're thinking about something that's hard or hurtful. And then what was really interesting is they've got these patients hooked up to physiology, you know, vital signs monitors, and you could see the blood flow changes, the physiology of the brain changes, the neurochemistry of the brain changes, and then the body starts changing. The heart rate goes up, blood pressure goes up, respiratory rate goes up. The patient's feeling stress, they're feeling anxious, they're feeling anger, or whatever it is that they're feeling. So what we saw is with our eyes, we saw, okay, a mental event tells the brain to create a physical event, and that physical event turns into a biological event, okay? And then they would say, okay, Susie, stop thinking about that bad thing. And now I want you to think about the best day of your whole life, the day your first grandchild was born, the day your husband proposed, you know, whatever it was, the day you got to talk to Dr. Leo on your radio show the first time, whatever it was.
0: Best
1: what was
0: day
1: that
0: ever.
1: Best moment? whatever that best thing was, right? And all of a sudden, different parts of the brain start activating and other parts that were angry before start calming down. And so you've got different parts of the brain that are responding to different thoughts. So you have a different thought, you get a different brain activation, and then the physiology of the body starts changing. Blood pressure goes down, heart rate goes down, respiratory rate goes down. And we saw it with our own eyes. Lisa said it out loud. That's Philippians 4. In real time, we're seeing.
0: Wow.
1: If you stop being anxious and start being happy, start being grateful, you're going to be different than you were before by changing your mind. And I saw this really clear picture that God gave me that became my platform later, became my whole mission. And we call it self-brain surgery. Like when you decide to think about one thing and not another thing, your mind tells your brain to change the state that it is in. And now we know, because I've been studying this now for 12 years, now we know that in real time, structural changes are made in your brain, and your brain starts switching different genes on and off, starts making different neurotransmitters, starts sending different signals to the glands in your body, which start releasing different hormones, which affects physiology differently. And that even affects you genetically at the level of what we call epigenetics, so that your children can be born with different responses to stress if you get this right in your lifetime or wrong. Wow. And so what happens then is a mental event, which is a purely metaphysical thing, turns into a brain event, which is an electrical event that stimulates a neuron that then stimulates a gland to release a hormone. So that's a biological event. So you've gone from mental to electrical to biological and now genetic. And that genetic change can change your history. So you can go from mental to history and you can see it on the screen. And so what happened is in front of me, I said, when I go to the operating room and I pick up a scalpel, I intentionally make structural changes in my patient's brain for the purpose of helping them in their life in some way. And
0: we got to pause. We're going to take a quick break. More with Dr. Lee Warren in just a moment.
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0: Hope you're having a really great day. Thanks for tuning in to Suzy Larson Live, talking to our good friend, Dr. Lee Warren, today. It is such a rich and beautiful conversation that once the live show is over, go back and listen again, share it with your friends. You know, I intended for this show to be about participating in our own recovery and our own wholeness, so we might have to circle back on another show to do that, because the Lord really led us to talk about even processing hardship, finding purpose in your pain. And I got to just say this, we had to cut off quick because we had to go to break. But when you said that you activate something in your brain, when you're in that deep, deep pain, and all you can think about is how that person hurt you, what they've taken away from you, what you're losing because of that loss, it affects you physiologically, neurologically, biologically, and even epigenetically, like your future, your genes that are passed down to others. But if you can find a purpose in the pain, which kind of circles back to not participating in our own demise, if you can find a purpose in the pain, it could activate a chain of events opposite of all of that destructive work. Maybe say a word to someone who's like, how do I do that? How do I find purpose in the pain? What are my takeaways from this trial?
1: Yeah, I think that the first thing is to say that there's a verse in Isaiah that says, I will refine you in the furnace of suffering. And so God is making a promise there that if you go through something hard, that you have two choices. In the furnace, there's two choices. There's two things that can happen. You can be burned up and unrecognizable and completely destroyed, or you can be refined. So you can either be sort of defined by that trial or refined by it. And then in the New Testament, Paul comes along and says, hey, suffering produces endurance, and endurance produces character, and character produces hope. And so what we learn then is two different places. God's unpacked this idea for us that hard things in his math and his calculus turn out to be good for us. And then we come along in the 21st century in neuroscience, and we find this. There's another part of your cingulate cortex, Suzy, called the mid-anterior cingulate cortex, the same one that's involved in grief, but a little bit in the middle of that structure. And what we learn there is the center of willpower and resilience is happening there. And when you do something hard that you don't want to do, the next time you face a situation that's hard that you don't want to do, you've got a circuit that makes it easier to get that done. Wow. And so what God did is he wired into us the ability, as Paul said 2,000 years ago before he had the scanners, that suffering produces endurance, and endurance produces character, and character produces hope. So what'll happen then is if you're stuck in something hard and you can't see a promise or a purpose or anything in it, here's what you can know. Going through that hard thing will produce an ability for you to more easily go through hard things, because guess what? There's going to be another one. And so even if you can't find anything good about this situation or anything to learn from or grow from, you can trust. God said it, Paul said it, Isaiah said it, and 21st century neuroscience, Dr. Lee Warren has said it this way. When you go through something hard and you don't let it burn you up and destroy you, the next time you face something hard, you will find it easier to go through that hard thing and be able to see things a little bit more clearly. So what happens then is you start saying, you know what? Last time God did something like this, last time I was in the middle of something like this, I found my feet and I found myself a little stronger afterwards. And now I know that I can count on that to be true again this time. And so all of a sudden you start getting traction earlier in the process than you did before. And then the thing that's going to happen is somebody's going to come along and say, I thought that when I went through this thing, it was going to be the end of me, but I saw you make it through that. And now I know I can too. And once you hear that for the first time, you found your purpose.
0: Wow. And even, that's so good. So as you're walking through this, even now, I bet you can see ways that you've encouraged other people. You can say, hey, wait a minute, I'm still standing. But you sure see the paradigm shift of going from victim to victor, from someone who's so hurt to someone who's helped by God because he is with you, and you start to see a purpose. Look at the physiological, neurological, spiritual changes happening when you make the shift of perspective. I got to read this. I actually posted it on my Facebook page today. It's so beautiful, from Dr. Lee Warren's book, Hope is the First Dose. Life is a series of beautiful moments interspersed by great trials. The trick to being happy is to learn to have beautiful moments during the trial. Faith isn't a belief that God will spare you from problems. It's a belief that he's still God and will carry you through those problems. We just have a minute left, but say a quick word about the benefit of getting out, doing some things you love right in the middle, like making beautiful moments in the middle of heartbreak, not postponing joy.
1: Yeah, that's so important, because what you're going to find is that you have all these hard moments in your life, and if you wait for them to be over before you find any joy or peace, then you're just going to have a very short amount of your life that's enjoyable or peaceful. And so what you have to do, I learned from Susie Larson in your book, Fully Alive, when you talk about God going out onto the battlefield to prepare a table in front of our enemies, like the guys are at war and the king comes out to them and says, hey, take a break from all this fighting. Let's have a meal together and let's enjoy ourselves. So let's just spend some time fellowshipping. And that says, even in the midst of your worst moments, the steal, kill, and destroy moments, God can still show up and give you abundance in the middle of that. And then trusting the wiring, trusting that the fact is you're going to get stronger because of it too. It's a bonus now. But okay, bring it on. This hard thing is going to make me closer to God. It's going to make me stronger neurologically. It's going to make me more resilient. It's going to make my kids have a better baseline cortisol response in the future if I let this change me epigenetically and break that generational curse of frailty. I'm going to be resilient and strong instead. You can start having abundance in the moment instead of waiting for it to be over.
0: Imagine breaking a generational bond of frailty. Imagine that. And handing down a spirit of resilience, because you have choice, you have agency, you have the capacity and the power. We're not going to let another month pass between visits. That's it. I'm done with taking 2 and 3 months because of schedules. Somebody else might get bumped so we can put you in place. We love you so much, Lee. And honestly, this has felt like holy ground to me. It's been so beautiful. And friend, there's been so much packed into this hour that I do challenge you to get the podcast, but get out a notebook and journal and listen and pray and see what God has to say, because there's a lot here. And Lee, thank you for the time today. It's been fantastic.
1: Thank you, Susie. We love y'all and we're praying for you. And we're so grateful for this time.
0: Appreciate you. Love you as well, friend. Have a blessed day. We'll meet you back here next time.
2: 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Hey, my name's Kim. 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
10: Open the Bible with Colin Smith.
11: Some people think of salvation as a deal in which God offers forgiveness and life in exchange for our repentance and faith. But that's not the gospel. Salvation is a gift. By grace you have been saved. If God were to ask you on the last day why he should let you into heaven, the answer is not your good works, your repentance, or even your faith. After all, your faith could always be stronger than it is, and your repentance is never complete. No, your salvation rests entirely on Jesus Christ and what he has done for you. Faith is simply an open hand that receives what he offers, and repentance is the response of a heart that gladly receives Jesus.
10: Are you open to discovering what the Bible says about God? Well, then come to OpenTheBible.org.
12: The news. Heavy. Stress. Exhaustion. Lies. Shame. Confusion. You're living in dark times. But it wasn't any better in Jesus' day. Then and now, there is one source to help you see through it all. Jesus spoke to the people once more and said, "I am the light of the world. If you follow me, you won't have to walk in darkness, because you will have the light that leads to life." Growing your faith with John 8, verse 12.
13: 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And Tuesday on Know the Truth, Pastor Philip DeCourcy examines the infamous life of this disciple who betrayed Jesus. 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
16: Oh, don't you know, it's the Bill Arnold Show. It's Bill.

0: And a warm welcome to the Bill Arnold Show. So glad you joined me today. And it's always time to kind of restart the engines after a nice long holiday weekend. And I'm looking at my producer, Wyatt, and he's awfully tan. So I think I better find out, do some investigative work as to exactly how you got that tan.
1: You think I look tan, huh?
0: Yeah, you look very tan.
1: Well, I was outside quite a bit over the weekend. Got an opportunity to go to the lake at the cabin with my wife's side of the family. And weather was good. I don't know what hot. It was like here in the Twin Cities.
0: Very hot.
1: But yeah, it's been hot lately. The sun has been shining, and it's great to get outside. So it was a good 4th. You have a good 4th, Bill?
0: I did. Yeah, it was a little bit of a family reunion, and it was really fun to see everybody. Lots of laughs, and I always say not only does my family love each other, but they like each other.
1: Oh, that's nice, because that is actually a really good point. Yeah, that's not always a guarantee.
0: We really like being together.
1: Yeah, that's not always a guarantee with family. So don't take that for granted by any means.
0: Yeah, but it was very, very warm here in the Twin Cities. And it was kind of like raw summer.
1: Which is great because guess what? We're not that far away from having the exact opposite. And I don't even want to think about it. So enjoy the sunshine while we have it.
0: Well, thanks, Wyatt. You look great. So we're going to talk to Pastor Dave Ryerson today. And if you think of the book of Jonah, I'm always assuming that you've got that big fish in mind, because that is one of the central themes of the book of Jonah. But once you get to the 4th chapter, there's a really great lesson, and it has nothing to do with the fish. It has everything to do about God's mercy and the human heart. Now, we're going to talk about Jonah chapter 4 today with Dave. He's a pastor at Abiding Savior Lutheran Church in Sioux Falls, South Dakota. And Dave, thanks for doing this.
2: Absolutely, gents. If anything, it's thanks for having me on. Get the old radio fix. So I love reconnecting.
0: It's win-win, just so you know. Now, being the culinary person you are, what did you cook up for the 4th of July?
2: 4th of July, so I made some toasted crostinis, and I did a homemade pimento cheese with some crushed grilled avocados, grilled peaches.
0: Okay, that's enough. That's enough.
2: It's fantastic, by the way. It's so
0: that
2: good.
0: That sounds so good.
2: I'll tell you what, grilled peaches, it's something if you haven't had before, it'll blow your mind. And the best part, do a grilled peach. Put cinnamon ice cream on it, mint leaves, and a balsamic reduction. You'll weep. It's so good.
0: Oh, boy. I bet you make friends easy.
2: Yeah, people seem to like you for that.
0: I bet. So we're going to do a deep dive on Jonah chapter 4 today. I'm looking forward to this.
2: Yeah, and guys, I want to put this kind of caveat out there / encouragement. I'm going to talk today about fairness, and fairness is a very touchy subject, and it's one of those things we can all hear about, we can all agree with it, but it can also hit a nerve and make you think, well, hang on a second now, right? And you have to justify, you have to defend, you have to come up with these scenarios. So the caveat I want to put out is, some of you listening today may kind of be like, well, hang on, and you may find yourself getting defensive and pushing back, and he doesn't understand. I'm not trying to scold anybody or show lack of sympathy or empathy. I'm trying to really work with a destructive thought pattern here, and I'm trying to flip that around to changing how we see things. So if it's kind of hitting nerve, you find yourself getting upset or he doesn't understand me, that's not the goal. Just track with what we're going. Second thing is, guys, I would encourage Bill, you or Wyatt, push back today if you want. If you hear some things, push back on it, okay? And I think that would actually even help bring this out because, again, fairness is a really touchy thing. Any questions?
0: No, I think we're off to a good start. And Wyatt and I are more than happy to push back.
1: Always.
0: Oh, yeah.
2: Absolutely. Love it. Because I want to start off with showing how weirdly touchy we can get and irrational when it comes to the thought of fairness. Have either of you guys read the book Never Split the Difference by Chris Voss?
0: No, I have not.
2: Okay. Chris Voss was a New York Times bestseller a few years ago. And he was, think about the title, Never Split the Difference. He was, I believe it was the FBI's top hostage negotiator. You don't split differences, right? You can't say, well, you take the top half, I get the bottom half of this person, right? Like if there's lives in line, you've got to come to a clear conclusion. And the book is fascinating about really how to get in and really negotiate with people. On a quick side note, if there's any of your listeners who are struggle with conflict avoidance, give the book a read or a listen. The book isn't about that, but as a guy who does counseling, who spends time with people who struggle greatly with conflict avoidance, almost where it's crippling, this book would be really encouraging for you. It's not what the book is about, but I would strongly encourage anybody with conflict avoidance to that. Okay, I had to put that in there as a counselor. All right, now, one chapter Chris had, chapter 6, he talked about how we as humans are not rational. And we don't always act then in logical ways, and emotion gets in the way. So he talked about something he called the ultimate game. I'm probably not going to explain it as well as the book does, but this is the gist of what it's about. So he said he had two students. You take student A and student B, and he did this in his whole class. He had a student A and a student B. So basically, you know, two students were lined up looking at each other, and he gave student A, we will call this the proposer, and he gave them a sum of money. $10. He said, here's $10. So Bill, let's pretend it's you and Wyatt. Bill, I just handed you $10. And now Bill, you must offer Wyatt some of that money that you guys split between you. And Wyatt then has the choice to either accept or reject the offer. If Wyatt rejects your offer, game over, I get the $10 back. If you guys can agree on it, boom, you guys get to keep the money. Does that make sense?
0: Yeah.
2: Okay. So he did this game with his class. And so, Bill, let's say I gave you the $10. What would you offer to Wyatt?
0: Well, that's not really entirely fair because I'd give him the whole $10.
2: Okay. Well, all right. You can't do that. You have to keep some yourself. Okay.
0: Yeah. Okay. If it was given to me and I was able to share some with Wyatt and Wyatt knew that the original source was my money and I'm sharing it with him, if I gave him $4, I would think he'd be happy.
2: Wyatt, would you be happy?
1: I would be happy if, like Bill said, I assumed it was coming from him and I didn't know any better.
2: It came from me and he has to give you some. Does that change the outcome?
1: I guess my selfish desire inside would say, wait a minute, you're still getting six. I'm only getting four. What's going on here?
0: Yeah, well, I knew Dave before you did.
2: Right? And so guess what I just took out of your hands? You guys don't get any money anymore. Because that's the game. Fun. You either agree on it or you don't.
0: Okay.
2: Well, and so here's what's funny. So Chris talks about this in his book. And anytime the offer was 30% or less, so if it was $3 or less, it was a guaranteed absolutely not, and none of them won. Okay? So if, Bill, if you'd offered Wyatt $3 or less, he would always say no. And because what's happening is this human emotion or feeling of fairness is coming into play.
0: Okay.
2: And I even wanted to see how this worked. As you guys know, I've talked about, I teach at our academy, and I did this to two students. And the first one goes, you know, I'll give you $5. And you'd think that would be the most quote unquote fair. And the girl goes, okay. And as she's getting ready to like accept the money from me, she goes, well, wait a second. All of a sudden that fairness voice kicked in and thinking to herself, well, Bill doesn't get, you know, any money if I don't agree to it. So I want more than five. Like that's what happens. Okay, guys, as crazy as it sounds, this is how human beings are. Okay. We want to make sure that if we feel a situation, you're not going to believe this. If a human being feels that a situation is unfair to them, they will actually sabotage both parties because that feels more equal than one person getting more than the other. So in all reality, guys, the fact that Wyatt might have felt, Bill, that your offer of four was unfair, he would rather say no and have neither of you get any money than him getting four and him feeling that you got six was fair. Does that make sense? Like that's how people are.
0: It does make sense. But the psychology I'm using is I know Wyatt and I think he would be wanting me to take slightly more. Wyatt, what do you think?
1: Well, again, I go back to that selfishness inside of you, right? Like, yeah, we're buddies, and if I know what's going on, we each get money out of this, that's great. But in the back of my mind, 2 hours later, I'm going to be thinking, wait a minute, he still got six and I only got four.
0: Okay.
1: How does that make sense?
0: So if I would have said, let's just do 50-50, five apiece, you would have gone, all right, deal.
1: I'd be more inclined to say that seems fair.
0: I think there's a part of you that would say, I want you to have a little more, because that's your attitude. That's your spirit.
1: Yes. I think ultimately I would be okay with that. But in regards to fairness, which is what Dave is talking about here,
0: I know
1: the most fair solution would be 5 and 5, because you didn't do anything to earn the money either.
0: That's true. That's true.
2: No, that's not fair. Who says 5 and 5 is fair? That's what's funny. It's that's what we think is, you know, he made a point, interestingly enough, the only true fair solution, and by fair means one that would be agreed on 100% of the time, would be if Bill kept 1 and gave Wyatt 9. But of course, that's never going to happen, okay? Because some people might, but for the most part, most people are going to say, wait, why would I only get $1 of this 10 you're handing me? You know, and anyway, so this is what happens. And this is actually anybody listening right now who's done economics knows this is what's called behavioral economics. And that is the fact that most people would rather, again, let money slip through the hands than accept a meager offer. And this reason is because the negative emotional value of unfairness outweighs the positive rational value of the money. I'm going to say that again. The negative emotional value of unfairness outweighs the positive rational value of the money. Wow. And so as dumb as that might sound, that is behavioral economics. And so now that you guys have an idea of why we as human beings are so bonkers and why we can't figure stuff out, it's because we are irrational this way and we do this. And so I want to highlight and really challenge everybody listening today to really examine that little voice of irrationality, because it is a tool of Satan that's just creating bitterness in us. And so let me read from you guys the script that I want to pull from today, because there is so much found in this text on that. I want to read to you guys Jonah chapter 4, okay? It's about 11 verses long. And so it starts this way: but it displeased Jonah exceedingly, and he was angry. And he prayed to the Lord and said, O Lord, is not this what I said when I was yet in my country? This is why I made haste to flee to Tarshish, for I knew you are a gracious God and merciful, slow to anger, and abounding in steadfast love and relenting from disaster. Therefore now, O Lord, please take my life from me, for it is better for me to die than to live. And the Lord said, do you do well to be angry? Jonah went out of the city and sat to the east of the city and made a booth for himself there. He sat in it until the shade, till he could see what would become of the city. And now the Lord God appointed a plant and made it come up over Jonah, that it might be a shade over his head to save him from his discomfort. Jonah was exceedingly glad because of the plant. But when the dawn came up the next day, God appointed a worm, and it attacked the plant so that it withered. When the sun rose, God appointed a scorching east wind, and the sun beat down on the head of Jonah so that he was faint. And he asked that he might die and said, it is better for me to die than to live. But God said to Jonah, do you do well to be angry for the plant? And he said, yes, I do well to be angry, angry enough to die. And the Lord said, you pity the plant for which you did not labor, did not make it grow, which came into being in a night and perished in a night. And should I not pity Nineveh, that great city in which there are more than 120,000 persons who do not know their right hand from their left, and also much cattle? Guys, this whole chapter is laden with Jonah crying unfair. And the crazy thing is, he's literally looking at the Creator talking to him about unfair. And so if you think about, on a smaller level, you know, one of the great struggles that human beings have in their relationship with God, and what challenges a lot of people in their faith, is suffering, human suffering. And I think the unfairness bug, when we get infected with it, can really create in you an unnecessary suffering. If you get so fixated on what's been taken from you, how this isn't fair, how I should have more, you're actually causing yourself to suffer when really you're not seeing something in the proper light. And so I'm even trying to use this fairness thing to separate what is true suffering versus what I would say is even a self-inflicted suffering, which is all based on somehow this notion of fairness. And so what I want to do then is when we come back from your break here, is I want to start breaking down now the problems with these ideas of fairness and how you actually are really only harming yourself when you do that and when you're fixated on what's fair and what isn't.
0: Very interesting, Dave Ryerson. Thank you for bringing this topic to the show today. I am fascinated, and I'm going to take a break. I'm going to give Wyatt $9, and then we can continue our discussion with Pastor Dave Ryerson on Jonah chapter 4. Don't go anywhere. I'll be right back.
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0: Talking about fairness today with Pastor Dave Ryerson out of the book of Jonah, chapter 4. Does Jonah have a right to be mad and think something's not fair? We're learning all about this, Dave, and you're doing a great job of breaking it down. Let's continue.
2: Yeah, so we'll dive into then what I like to say is these illusions, if you will, that fairness creates. Okay, it creates this illusion in your mind about these kinds of things. And we see some of these play out here with Jonah. And again, Jonah chapter 4 is what we're kind of referencing. And you know, Jonah in the Bible is this kind of reluctant prophet who God sends to go save to tell the city of Nineveh that unless they repent, he's going to destroy the city. And it's so funny how much theology is in the book of Jonah, even though it's a really short book. It's only 48 chapters long, or 48 verses long, just four chapters. And so much is found in it. And so in this case, what you have is Jonah then is really kind of upset about God for this. And he doesn't like the request that I'm supposed to go into the city and save these people. And because his reluctance on this is the Ninevites were really cruel, horrific people. If you have any kind of a background as an Israelite, you've had run-ins with the Ninevites. And so Jonah doesn't want to go there. They're horrible people. They're known for their cruelty. He's holding a grudge against them. And why should they, these awful people, still receive God's mercy? That's why he tried to run away. I don't want to go tell them that they should repent. And you'd think the irony of the story is you would think that with God telling Jonah, hey, you should go and tell these people that unless they repent, I'm going to destroy their city. You'd think he'd want to go watch them get squished, right? Have God just like lay the hammer down. But instead, Jonah doesn't want to go, not because these people are cruel and he's afraid of them. He doesn't want to go because he's worried God's going to forgive him.
0: You're right.
2: And he's mad about this, okay? And that's what the fairness mindset does to the brain. If you go back to chapter 3, if you know the story, you'd know this happens. If you haven't read Jonah in a long time, you know, the king of Nineveh realized the people were really sinful. He orders everyone and everything, even like animals, are probably like, I don't understand what's happening right now. Everybody has to wear like sackcloth and they have to repent. And God sees this act of sincere repentance and he relents from destroying the city. And do you remember now what the first verse was of chapter 4 that I read to you guys? But it displeased Jonah exceedingly, and he was angry.
0: Mm-hmm.
2: The fairness mindset. Wait a second. No way. You're supposed to go destroy those people. And he's mad at God for this now. And the fairness mindset gets him stuck creating this scenario in his brain. This is the fascinating thing. So one of the things that happens to Jonah, and I just realized this, you guys, that Jonah does. Remember, God has said, I'm going to forgive the city. Jonah's mad at him. God has said, I'm going to forgive the city. And what does Jonah do? I just picked up on this in verse 5. Jonah goes out of the city and sat to the east of the city and made a booth for himself there. He sat under it in the shade till he should see what would become of the city. Wait, till he should see what would become of the city? What did God just say he wasn't going to do? God said he wasn't going to destroy the city. And Jonah's like, well, I don't know. I'm still going to go up on this hill and watch in case he does. Like, there's this outright denial of reality right there.
0: Yeah. Wow.
2: It's like, I want to go watch it happen because I think it should. What were you saying, Wyatt? Sorry.
1: I was just going to say, it's not even a denial. It's almost like it's a hope. Like, he's truly hoping that God is going to change his mind and do this, which is pretty remarkable when you think about what's happening.
2: Willingly delusional. That's how I like to describe it. I like that. Right? He's choosing to be delusional. And but see, that's one of the problems, you guys, with fairness, is that we are unwilling to accept the outcome of our situation. And the reason is because the outcome is not in your favor. It's not the outcome I want, so I refuse to accept that. And notice how that's going to create suffering within inside yourself. Like, you are walking down a path of creating your own suffering because, well, this is supposed to be the outcome I want. I deserve this. I should get this. And you're not accepting the fact that, you know, in our case, this is a fallen and broken world. Bad things happen. We're not impervious to those. In Jonah's case, it was God's mercy, right? But really, for all of us, like, when life seems unfair, it is. And what I mean by that is, it is. There's nowhere is it written that life is fair and everything is going to balance out. This is a fallen and broken world. Bad things will happen and you are not impervious to them. And so the key is to not remain upset and to sit in it, but you have to give it meaning. You have to give it purpose. You have to let it grow you and make you better, because suddenly the bad, unfair things actually start to working to your advantage. So that's one of the things that it does, is it kind of can make us willingly delusional. We refuse to accept an outcome. Another area that it creates these illusions for us when we cling to this notion of fairness is somehow this belief that I deserve good things. Now, in verse 6, it said this, actually. Now, the Lord appointed a plant and made it come up over Jonah that it might be a shade over his head to save him from his discomfort. And Jonah was exceedingly glad because of the plant. Yay, I deserve this plant. Nowhere in there does it say Jonah was thankful for the plant. Well, okay, I'll get to that in a minute. But when the sun dawn came up the next day, God appointed a worm that attacked the plant. So we heard about that. It's the plant died, then Jonah got burned, right? And so Jonah just wanted the good plants. But when the plant went bad, he was super angry about it. And the solution of fairness was the plant should always be there over my head. Even though where he's sitting, he shouldn't even be there. He's sitting there hoping to watch a city get destroyed that God already said he wasn't going to destroy. And so Jonah then, with this plant, it did say this, it appointed a plant, and Jonah was glad because of the plant, but it doesn't say anywhere that he was thankful to God. Just because you're glad the plant's giving you shade doesn't mean you were thankful for the time that you had with it. Because if you look at verse 7, when it died, he's angry about it again. You don't hear Jonah saying, boy, yesterday was nice when I had the shade. I'm really grateful for that. It was, I don't have it anymore. Now I'm mad about it.
0: Yeah.
2: Do you get what I mean?
0: Oh, yeah.

0: listen to how many times, I'm going to count, I think it was four different times that Jonah said, it is better for me to die than to live. Okay. So this feels like somewhat of an overreaction. I don't mean to be critical of Jonah, but you know, I'm not sure if my shade leaving me now constitute the desire for death, but he somehow felt it was. And God even said, do you do well to be angry? And I've said this, shared this before in the show. It's one of my favorite questions to ask people. And if you're in the middle of an argument with your spouse or a friend, do you do well to be angry is such a great question to ask, because nobody can answer it, because we know our answer is going to sound childish and petty. You know, because there's a difference between, hey, I'm frustrated in this situation, but do you do well to be angry? You are putting out and pointing out to the person that you are choosing this response of anger. And again, God said it later on in the chapter in verse 9, do you do well to be angry for the plant? And here's Jonah again. Yes, I do well to be angry, angry enough to die. He is saying this to the creator of the universe. It sounds a little over the top. I mean, he's not just hangry. He's not in the need of a Snickers or anything like that. He's just absolutely beside himself by how much anger and resentment he's choosing to hold onto about this, and that he's even addressing that and directing that back to God. I mean, don't you guys find that kind of a little bit stunning, that you would be standing before the creator of the universe and saying, yeah, I do, I can be mad. It just sounds so, I don't know. I don't want to say childish, but it kind of feels that way. I mean, what are your thoughts when you hear that about Jonah literally having that kind of interaction with God?
1: My first thought is, what's your problem?
2: Well, yeah.
1: Yeah.
2: Yeah. It's, I think childish is a good way to describe it. It's delusional, I guess. I'll go back to what you said. It's just pure delusion that we'd be in any position, or that Jonah would be in any position to take the stance that he's taking here.
0: And that's the thing, you guys, because what you have to understand is this. Fairness is based on a subjective standard. It's based on what's best for me and what I want.
1: Yeah, good point. Dave, is fairness part of the fall? Honestly, I mean, I'm thinking you're 3 years old and your sister gives you a third of a Twinkie instead of half of a Twinkie and you just throw a big fit.
0: So let me blow your mind here. And I was, Bill, it's so funny you say this, because I got done with my sermon.
1: Yeah.
0: And literally afterwards, I was like, dude, I totally missed this part. And it's, in a sense, what you're asking. I would say it actually was the cause for the fall. Because wasn't ultimately Satan, if you think about it, saying, it's not really fair that God gets all this stuff and you don't.
1: Hmm. Interesting.
0: Because he was challenging that, right? Was he not? Like, you know, you can have this knowledge and this expansion, and he's really, and I'm not trying to add conjecture or whatever, but do you get that mindset? Like Satan is in essence saying, well, you don't have as much as he does. That's
1: not fair. More.
0: Yes.
1: You want to be like him, don't you? That's a good thing, right?
0: Of course I do. Well, I'm, and then now I'm mad because I don't have it. So clearly I'm being robbed. And so that's the point now, you guys, and such a great transition, Bill. Thank you for this. That comes out of the second point that I think is in the battle of fairness. So that first one is, you know, all these scenarios you create and all these emotions you allow to control you, and this willing, delusional, you know, mindset you take on. But the second problem is, when you battle with fairness, you also stop seeing what you do have. And that's the biggest problem. Because let's go back to your garden example. In the garden, here's the serpent coming up to Adam and Eve, and in essence saying, it's not fair that God gets all that stuff. And it took their eyes off of, they are living in this perfect paradise where there's no toil. All labors are beautiful. There's no hard labor. You have an active, open relationship with the creator of all things. They could speak actively to God. He would come visit them. Like, all of these beautiful things, and suddenly that wasn't enough anymore. And so fairness takes your eyes off of what you do have as well. And so I hate the thought of choosing. Again, do you do well to be angry? Do you do well to focus on this subjective standard of how you think things should be, all at the expense of missing out on the blessings that you do have in your life? And so, you know, for example, like I mentioned, maybe it would feel unfair if you had a spouse that cheats on you and blows your marriage up. I'm not going to say that's not a horrible thing to happen, or you know, hey, you know, pull up your bootstraps and move on through it. I'm not saying that part. But what I mean is, when things

0: were going well? Were you thankful all the time? Were you able to look out at those in the world that maybe just recently lost a spouse, maybe through death or you know, whatever, and just say, hey, my heart aches for them and I'm grateful I have what I have? Or did you only get mad about fairness when you didn't have it anymore, but when you had it, how grateful were you for it? Does that make sense?
1: Total sense. Yeah.
0: And so I want to unpackage this a bit more about the greater thing that we as Christians are missing, which Jonah really hits on right after this. But that's the thing, to sit there and ponder on that. If you wrestle with something, a hard thing in life, I'm not saying that hard thing shouldn't hurt, shouldn't bother you. What I'm saying is it costing you or coming at the expense of the blessings and the good that are in your life?
1: Just so good. This is really spectacular teaching. I love this topic, Dave. So let's take a break and come back. Pastor Dave Ryerson is my guest. We'll be right back in just a minute.
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3: 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He's not just going to help me overcome a sense of shame. He's going to fill me with an awareness of how much he loves me, even in my fallenness, and how he has covered me through what Jesus has done for me.
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4: This is Max Lucado. If anyone had a reason to be anxious, it was the Apostle Paul. Envision an old man as he gazes out the window of a Roman prison, half blind, squinting just to read. Awaiting trial before the Roman emperor, his future is as gloomy as his jail cell. Yet, to read his words, you'd think he'd just arrived at a Jamaican beach hotel. His letter to the Philippians bears not a word of fear or complaint, not one. Instead, he lifts his thanks to God and calls on his readers to do the same. Rejoice in the Lord always. Again, I will say rejoice. Paul's challenge is a decision deeply rooted in the confidence that God exists, that he is in control, and that he is good. Rejoice in the Lord always. You can't run the world, but you can entrust it to God. This is Max Lucado.
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1: Welcome to the show. You know, a good radio host would be able to summarize what we've just talked about the last 30 minutes, but that's not fair. Don't make me do that.
7: No, I'm not.
1: Okay.
7: You're looking at me like I'm going to, don't
1: worry. Well, okay, good. We're talking about fairness with Pastor Dave Ryerson. Our text today is from the book of Jonah, chapter 4. Really good study, Dave. Let's keep going.
0: Yeah. So, you know, we hit on this fact that in the battle of fairness, the first thing it does is it creates kind of these mental illusions that we do, this willing, you know, just illusion, things that we want to see. We want things to be the way we want them to be. We're mad when they're not. And the anger and the feelings that we allow to permeate and to fester within us. And the second part then that I, you know, just alluded to is the fact that also then when we hang on to this notion of fairness, what you do is you stop seeing the blessings that you have in front of you. And so let's unpackage this with Jonah first, because I think it's this is where this thing gets so wild. If you realize it, remember now, so you know, end of chapter 3, the Ninevites had repented. Chapter 4 starts, it displeased Jonah exceedingly, and he was angry. And what was he angry at? He was angry because God showed grace. Now, I don't care that God shows me grace and mercy, but when it comes to my enemies, now it's unfair.
1: Mm-hmm.
0: And that's exactly what he was saying and doing. Who cares that this unexpected plant came up and gave me shade? It was only unfair when the plant stopped giving me comfort and shade. And again, you know, Jonah said, yeah, he was glad for the plant. But to me, guys, being glad is really different than recognizing your blessings. I gave this illustration when I was at church. I'll let you follow me with this one too. Okay. Our worship leader's name is Matt. So I kind of use Matt for this illustration too. So let's say I'm at church and it's lunchtime and I'm hungry. So I go to the fridge and my wife, Rachel, packed a sandwich for me. I'm glad there's a sandwich. It doesn't mean that I appreciate the time that she spent making it for me. And now imagine if Matt also met me at the fridge. He grabs a sandwich out of his fridge that his wife, Gretchen, had packed for him, but she also packed chips as well. Like, how unfair is it that his wife packed chips for him, that extra treat, while mine forgot? I have the worst marriage ever. You know that?
1: Yeah.
0: Like, you see how fast that can spiral?
1: Oh, yeah.
0: And I'm telling you right now, as a guy that does a lot of marriage counseling, that was not as unrealistic as you think. I know that sounded a bit of hyperbole, but we let things spiral that fast.
1: Yeah.
0: And so if you hear what Jonah said in chapter 2, this or in verse 2, I mean, this is so funny to prove that that wasn't just hyperbole or an exaggeration on my part. This is what Jonah literally said in verse 2 of chapter 4. And he prayed to the Lord and said, "Oh Lord, is not this what I said when I was yet in my country? That is why I made haste to flee to Tarshish, for I knew that you are a gracious God and merciful, slow to anger and abounding in steadfast love and relenting from disaster." Now, if you were to read those words that say, "God, you are gracious and merciful, slow to anger, abounding in steadfast love, relenting from disaster," if we were to read that in the Psalms, that would probably be a casting crown song today. We'd be singing it like it would be super great, because what a great description of God. Jonah is using it as a negative. He is literally pouting to God that, "God, you're just so good to everybody, and it's not fair that they all get to enjoy your goodness." Like, isn't that crazy that those descriptors of God, which are so incredible, those are why we love and worship God for who he is, Jonah seeing those actually as a negative. And so this is a great point, you guys. So in that book that I started off referencing, the Never Split the Difference from Chris Voss, he actually talked about this, and this was a really great point. He said he likes to ask this question to people if they claim unfair, and that is, at what point did this stop being fair? And like the question about God to Jonah about being angry, it would have been so interesting. Okay, Jonah, when did this stop being fair? Because it's only going to get a flawed response. You know, that question, as I said before, like, do you do well to be angry? It's only going to get a flawed response. If somebody asks you, if you're complaining about fairness, and they say, "Well, at what point did this stop being fair?" You're only also ever going to get a flawed response, because the reality is all that person could say is, "Well, I wanted more." And guys, that's why I went down the path too much, but I've ever since COVID been fascinated with Russian history, from the Romanov dynasty all throughout the Bolshevik Revolution into what they have now. And I've read way too many books on this stuff. And so it's why I'm really leery of kind of this dangerous push you hear on the fringe about this capitalism has failed you. Because it's literally founded on this purpose, on this point right here, that other people have more than you do, therefore the system is unfair, so obviously it's broken. That's what it's all centered around.
1: Mm-hmm.
0: Like, we're just going to live and everything is unfair. And again, I'm going to come back to the point, yes, I understand that life can be unfair or feel that way. But what I'm trying to talk about is, you have to separate the difference between true suffering. You have to separate the fact that it does hurt. I'm not denying this doesn't hurt. But what about this is just a superficial desire that I just want more than I actually have? Again, it's a subjective standard that we're hitting on. And so there are situations in life that hurt. There are situations in life that are definitely going to just take your breath away. And it doesn't feel right. And the world feels broken. I'm not doubting that. But That's a byproduct of a fallen world. It's your response in those moments. That's what's going to form and shape your character now and the rest of your life. And the impression that we get from Jonah when we read the Bible is this is a guy whose character was not shaped and formed well at all from this situation. Now, again, it's a small little window into Jonah's life. Maybe he had his point later on in life. He was like, yeah, I didn't handle that very well. I mean, that would be great, right? But guys, the whole thing is understand with your negative situations, what can you do to shape your character now and for the rest of your life? Because this is actually what defines who you are. This determines how you go forward. And so the battle against this fallacy of fairness is to stop and look at what you do have in your life. And as I do counseling in church, as I talk with other individuals in their lives as a pastor as well, where life seems unfair, like I'll sit down with people all day long and we can talk through the pain of whatever situation, the anger you feel from it. I'm not saying you can't feel those things. We've all been disappointed. Like there's natural emotions that come from being dealt a blow of unfairness. I'm just saying you can't stay in that state. Because otherwise, then you're choosing to live like Jonah. You're choosing to live in this, oh, take my life from me. It's better for me to die than to live. And God is so incredibly empathetic to our feelings of pain. He realized the irrationality of Jonah's anger. It's why he asked him, do you well to be angry? You know, you never see God disciplining or scolding Jonah for his behavior. He just kind of asked, do you do well to be angry? Like, what's this getting you? Because ultimately, God, I think, is trying to challenge Jonah, but what's missing in your life? Don't you have my grace and blessings and mercy as well? But Jonah's choosing this response of misery, and he's not seeing what he has, and he's not seeing the continued blessings that he's still experiencing. And so if you walk through life of viewing it with a lens of what's fair or what's not, if you're going to use your life based on this fallacy of fairness, I will tell you right now for a fact, you will come out on the short end of the stick because our human nature always wants more. That's the point. We always want more. We want as much as we can get, and we're frustrated if somebody seems to have more. And then again, now as you walk through life looking about that with this measuring stick of whether life has been fair or not, and the whole time you're focused on that and you're missing out on all that you should have and all that you do have, sorry. And and if you study the brain in that, gratitude and anxiety don't live in the same compartments of the brain.
1: Yeah, awesome.
0: So when you are grateful, you do not suffer those consequences. So life should be less about being mad what you don't have and more being grateful for what you do have, because when you put that mindset on, it changes how you see the world.
1: Oh, such a good word. We're going to take a little break and come back. Pastor Dave Ryerson is my guest. We're going to wrap up our discussion on fairness. This has been fascinating. If you have any questions or comments, let me know what you have. The text line's open, 877-933-2484.
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10: That's Jared Grooms. 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
1: Well, I'm learning a lot about fairness today from Pastor Dave Ryerson out of the book of Jonah, chapter 4. And Dave, before we jump back into our discussion here, a question came in, or a comment. I'm not experiencing this, but it seems like when there is a death in the family and assets are being divided, this could be a time when fairness and division in the family could run rampant. It seems like the principles you are addressing today could be very helpful.
0: Yeah, and here's the thing. The reality is, and I honestly think everybody's better off to realize there is no fairness. What you want to seek is resolution. How is it we as a family can all be comfortable with whatever we decide on? Because, and the reason I say that is there's no universal definition of fairness. Because let's say you have three siblings and there's X amount of money. If everybody agrees right away, then obviously everybody agreed it's fair. But even if you divide everything one-third, one-third, one-third, somebody may be like, well, yeah, but I called and visited mom and dad more often. Right. I should get, you know what I mean? You're already going to walk into that. And so it's really about just trying to seek a resolution. And I'll say this much. This might be an unpopular thing to say, but I think as the heart of the believer who really understands what Jesus called us to, you get to the point where you say to yourself, like, let's say, you know, you've got a sibling that's like, I deserve more. Okay. It's not worth it to me. You know, even if it's like, but that's another $100,000. I get that's a lot of money, but do you care that much? And what I mean by that is, because if we care and if we hold on, I'm not saying wrong if you're wrong if you want to, but then you're going to live with that turmoil, that angst. Maybe it does seem unfair the person would want more money. But again, this will all dictate how you live the rest of your life going forward. And that's how I look at it. And so as believers, are we able to just stop and say, if that's what it takes to make you feel better and be at peace, I'm okay with that, you know? And it's everybody finding that. And I know that's a little bit of a superficial answer or a little shallow, but ultimately that's when you yourself are at the most inner peace. And Bill, the way you're agreeing, I think you get what I'm saying too. It's about where's your inner peace come from? And if you're going to get caught up in that, and you'd have every right to, but how is that going to work for you? Do you do well to be angry?
1: Yeah.
0: And I want to avoid those situations.
1: That's in my take-home bag for the day. Are you, is it right for you to be angry? That's going to be stuck in my brain, which is a good thing.
0: And the funny thing is God also used that to Cain as well in Genesis. Do you do well to be angry? And it was the same thing. And Cain went and struck and killed his brother. Anger doesn't solve anything for us. It's I understand that it's an emotion that's there. We have it. But if you want to live in it, that's what will happen. And that's where I want to come to the final point of all of this. When we live with the fallacy of fairness, here's the thing. I'm gonna read to you guys a Bible verse, and I want you to see what you hear in this one, okay? Romans chapter 5, verse 8. But God shows his love for us in that while we were still sinners, Christ died for us. Bill, what'd you hear there?
1: well, there's no fairness there.
0: While we were still sinners.
1: Yeah, we were enemies.
0: Yeah. So here we are as human beings, as Christians, as believers, that we are in an active and intentional and hostile relationship with God, and yet he sends Jesus to die for our sins. You help me understand how that's fair.
1: That's not, yeah, that's mercy and grace. That's mercy and grace.
0: So let's dive into this. You've got the God of the universe who created all of us, and he makes us in his image, and he gives us this amazing planet to live on and to tend to and to care for. And think about it. When he does this, there's no hindrances. There's no futile toiling. There's no pain. There's no death. And somehow, by the way, we managed to botch that. And, you know, it's what the fall, as we'd alluded to earlier on, and it's where we as humans fell from this perfect and unhindered relationship with God. We are the ones who built the gap between us and God because we tainted his perfect creation. We tainted this perfect relationship. And by the way, I have heard people say it's not fair that we suffer the fallout of Adam and Eve's sin. Now, okay, let's go with that for half a second. Let's say that's valid. Okay. That would be a great argument to bring to God, to be like, you know what, God? It's not fair that I suffer the consequences of their sin. But then you have to allow God in return to say, great, can we rewind your entire life listening to your thoughts, your actions, the desire of your heart, and make sure they're all purely clean? Because you know you can't, which means you can no longer make your claim to God how it's unfair that you're suffering the fallout from Adam and Eve's sin, because you have also taken part into it as well.
1: Mm-hmm.
0: And so because we've been that way, we don't have this standing before God to somehow claim, well, that's not really fair, or, you know, I didn't, you know, whatever. It's like we're all part of this. If you go back to what Asaph said, David said in Psalm 53, and he had written in Psalm 53, verses 2 and 3, God looks down from heaven on the children of man to see if there are any who understand, any who seek after God. They have all fallen away. Together they have become corrupt. There is no one who does good, not even one. So again, is this starting to click right now? If we want to claim unfair, how is it then a gracious God who is merciful and slow to anger and abounding in steadfast love and relenting from disaster, how is it a God that good should have to put up with his creation that doesn't even seek after him, not a single one? That's exactly what he does, though. I mean, if we want to talk about the ultimate unfair, it would be that.
1: Mm-hmm.
0: That Jesus would come down to this earth from his heavenly home. Jesus, where he's all-powerful, he is always worshipped and adored, and he would come to this tainted world and really not use the powers as he could have to take advantage and make things good for himself. And what he does instead is he comes to this world to teach us to love and to live, and he lives this perfect life that we could model it and see it. But in the process of that, of his perfect life, by the way, where he's perfectly loving people, he suffers rejection, ridicule, and death at the hands of the very people he created and he's trying to save. And he's doing this because he wants to save us, these vile, rebellious creatures that don't seek after him. He's trying to save us from our sins and the eternal death that we have chosen, in a sense, by saying, well, I want more. This isn't fair that God has more than I have. And the craziest thing is not only does he save us from eternal death, he makes us heirs to his eternal kingdom. Anybody want to tell me how any of this is fair?
1: Dave, it's amazing. Yeah, none of it's fair.
0: No, we can never make it fair with God. But what you can do then, Bill, and this is the thing that I would encourage for all believers, don't try to make it fair with God. Don't try to, this is why, you know, like Luther was just, and a lot of other, you know, faith systems really talk against works, because you're trying to somehow make it fair. You can't. And that would be a problem. You'd exhaust yourself. Instead, what you can do is maybe recognize and be grateful for God's immeasurable love. And then when you're grateful for that, then you naturally want to follow God's law. You naturally want to live as if you know the grace that he's given to you. Like, man, I'm not good, but he made me good. And that's when you want to tell others about it too, because they deserve it just as much as you do. And so as Christians, we can never fall into the trap, kind of that Jonah fell into, that, well, I'm a believer, I've earned God's grace, but others haven't. Like, we can't do it. Jesus talked a parable about those guys that work in a vineyard, and they worked at different points in time of the day, and they're like, well, that's not fair. These guys that work less. Listen, it doesn't matter. The king has died to save you of your sins and invited you into his kingdom through your faith. I don't care if somebody knew God less in their lifetime than I did. If I'm in the kingdom and they're in the kingdom, that's all that matters. And so as Christians, I don't ever want to fall for Jonah's fallacy of those people don't deserve it. It's not fair if they get what I have. And if you think about this as well, and I don't mean to strike some nerves, but there were probably some struggles with that within the Christian faith. You know, June is a certain month that maybe we don't agree with as believers. And if we take to a hostile, aggressive stance, and I've read enough comments from Christians that show that maybe we still do struggle a bit with understanding God's grace. And God's grace is for all who truly repent. Because remember, God said in verse 11, should I not pity Nineveh, that great city in which there are more than 120,000 persons who do not know their right hand from their left, and also much cattle? God's grace is for all. God's grace is not based on fairness. It's based on his goodness. And so if God's heart is for all to be saved, and if God's heart is saddened by the misguided sinner, then that needs to be the attitude of our heart as well. To put aside any spiritual superiority because they're not like me or they don't deserve it. Like, the point is, guys, you can't expect God's grace for yourself and resent it being given to others. So, yeah.
1: Outstanding, Dave. Really. Really outstanding. I just got a nice text, wonderful hour, and I think Wyatt and I are agreeing completely.
7: Mm-hmm.
1: Really been great. But that, like you know, in the radio, is all we have for time. So, Dave, thanks so much for doing this hour, and I look forward to our next conversation.
0: Thanks, guys. Have a blessed day.
1: You bet. Pastor Dave Ryerson has been my guest. If you miss any of this, check it out on the podcast. You will love hearing this from the beginning. We're going to take a break and then be right back with Dr. Ken Caster.
7: Just the right conversation at just the right time. This is listener-supported Faith Radio. My name is Wyatt. Hopefully what you're hearing is encouraging you, uplifting you, giving you exactly what you need just at the right time. Hey, all month long here in July, we are talking about freedom in Christ. It's fun to celebrate our freedom we have in America and to think about how far this country has come. But there's even a bigger and more important freedom that we can all have in Christ, our relationship with Him. 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Study the passages, see what the Bible has to say about this. 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
16: This is Hope with God. I'm Andrew Palau. In the Bible, Deborah was a powerful woman appointed by God. She was appointed to be a leader and a judge over Israel. She faced dangerous enemies and uncertain times, yet she stood strong. Why? Because she trusted God. Through her courage, her voice, through her obedience, God brought hope and victory to His people. God often calls ordinary people to do extraordinary things. Your voice, your life, it matters. And the same God who gave Deborah courage wants to meet with you today and give you courage. He wants to walk with you through it all and guide your life and show you that He does care. Do you want to get to know Him and discover His plans for your life? You can begin this way. Say, God, I want to know You. Reveal Yourself to me. Show me Your love and guide me in the right path, and I will follow You and serve You. Amen. Always remember, there is hope with God.
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18: 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He's out to rain in your parade. He's out to make your life miserable. Nothing could be further from the truth. God wants you to be happy. And the Bible emphatically says, happy are the people whose God is the Lord.
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22: Today on Chris Fabry Live, we remember. We are told throughout the scripture to remember, tell of the things God has done, remind ourselves, and tell our children. So all this month, we are presenting programs celebrating 100 years of Moody Radio. July 28, 1926 was the first broadcast. And some of you have come along in the last year or so, in just the last few weeks or so. 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So today, we're going to pause and remember Moody Radio's impact for change. Has it been that for you? 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What difference has it made? 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Let's get started. First, a thank you to Ryan McConaughey, doing all things technical. Trisha's our producer. Lisa's helping out. Josh will be answering your calls. And one group we must remember in the last 100 years, listeners who have supported us. And right now, our thank you all this month is a new pictorial history. This is Moody Radio. 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We had the co-authors of this, Phil Shepherd and Kevin Mungans, on last week, who spent years and years literally putting this all together. It captures the spirit of this ministry so well. I think it's going to do something in you. Let us send you a copy, 866-953-2279, or go to chrisfabrylive.org. Let's go back to February of 2017 to Founders Week. Dr. Tony Evans began his message with this memory.
23: My story intersects very intimately with Moody Bible Institute. Although never having been a student here, whatever is in my legacy crosses Moody very intimately. It was Moody under Dr. Sweeting that opened up the opportunity for national radio when most stations in America would not accept a black speaker. And they opened that door for me, for which I will forever be grateful.
22: And if you listen carefully, you hear the audience kind of gasping, going, oh, Dr. Tony Evans, founding pastor of Oak Cliff Bible Fellowship, founder and president of the Urban Alternative. Tony, is that true? What you said right there, is that true?
24: Oh, completely true. I mean, stations would either directly deny us and say it might offend too many of their listeners to have an African-American preacher, or passively just not allow the opportunity. And so Moody was different. Moody opened up that door, of course. Moody has a great history in this regard and where it's located and the group it's trying to reach comprehensively. And so Dr. Sweeting opened that door, and it became the foundation for the spread of our national broadcast ministry. And for that, we are and will forever be very, very grateful.
22: What did that mean to you then, to know that after getting the rejection and hearing this, and you had to shake your head when you heard that, but what did it mean for Moody to say, no, we're going with Tony?
24: Well, it meant a lot. First of all, it was spiritually seeing God move. It was a great encouragement spiritually. So because, you know, you can be discouraged when things are not happening, and when you see God move in a unique and special way, it grows your faith in the Lord. So that was one. Then relationally,
2: because of the opportunity granted by Moody, the relationship with the school expanded. And so my recommending students there, them inculcating me in many of their events, I mean, all of that relationship blossomed. And when the leadership changed, that relationship with Joe Stoll just went to a whole nother level. And so it was relationally. And then very importantly is impact, the ability to touch lives, just all over the place, which expanded, you know, the ministry, which expanded our ability to speak God's truth in places we weren't able to speak it before. So it grew the impact. So there was spiritual, there was relational, and there was impact. And so all of those were the fruit of my relationship with Moody.
3: If you go to page 137 in the book we're sending, This is Moody Radio, 100 Years of Proclaiming the Gospel, you will see a picture of Dr. Tony Evans behind a microphone. I've seen this microphone at Moody Radio over the years. A lot younger. This was in probably the early 80s that the picture was taken, Tony. And there's been a lot that's changed through the years. When you first started, I think it was in 1981 that the Urban Alternative started. We weren't even doing the satellite thing at that point. That came in 1982. So you were on the ground floor of all of that change.
2: Well, that makes it even special that in the early part of what Moody was doing, that I could be a small part of a big vision and see what Moody Radio has done and continues to do in bringing people closer to the Lord and learning the truth of His Word. Makes me part of a legacy tied to Moody that I'm very proud to celebrate, and to celebrate Moody on its on all that it has done in its 100 years, and then specifically in its broadcast ministry.
3: Let me read you something I posted on Facebook, and I asked the question about, you know, Moody being an agent of change in your life, and what has it done? And this is what one listener said in 2000, so 26 years ago. I was young. I just left the Jehovah's Witnesses when I started listening to the local station. It was at my lunch break when Dr. Tony Evans came on, and hearing the way he delivered his message changed me. His message ministered me at that time because part of me was afraid to listen to a church message, because as a Jehovah's Witness, you're not encouraged to listen to anything outside of their messages. It was that day and that message about fasting and praying that I felt free to know more about God than what I'd been taught the first 21 years of my life. I've been listening ever since. Moody Radio was a godsend, and I'm so appreciative. What do you say about that, Tony?
2: Boy, you know, you speak to groups, and you can get responses from groups, but you don't know what the impact is. But when you get an individual who says, this was my situation, this is what I heard, this is the difference that it makes, it takes the impact to a whole nother level. You know, one of the things I like to do when I go places is to stand around and greet people. And one of the reasons I like to do it is to know what their story was and how the Word of God has used that story. He used His Word in their story. And so when I hear what you just recited, it excites me to know that in this person's life, and you never know how this person is impacting other people through that impact that they had. So there's exponential impact, but you only know that when you hear these stories. And so it makes my heart glad to hear what was just read to me.
3: Oh, and all the stories. And you've probably got stacks and stacks of those in filing cabinets. Tony, I can't thank you enough. I'm so glad that Moody Radio, all the way back there in the early 80s, said yes to the Urban Alternative, yes to you, and that your voice has been faithfully proclaiming not only the truth of the gospel, but the power of the gospel to change people from the inside out. Don't stop doing that, okay?
2: We're going to keep doing it because God's word is true. It has been true, is true, and forever will be true, sealed in heaven. And that's what we proclaim.
3: There he is, Dr. Tony Evans, today on Chris Fabry Live at the Radio Backyard Fence. We are celebrating Moody Radio is an agent of change, and I want to give you an opportunity here in a few minutes, but I've got some other voices I want you to hear. And the book is our thank you this month, as I mentioned. This is Moody Radio is our thank you. 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
5: He was a man of fear, a reverence of God. 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He was perfect or complete and blameless. 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He was also a man of obedience. 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He was a man of faith. He's in the hall of faith in Hebrews 11. Think of this. Noah never saw rain, but he built the ark anyway. In this, Noah found grace or favor in the eyes of the Lord. So the bottom line, God is looking for another Noah. In the world of chaos right now, be a Noah.
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3: This is Chris Fabry Live. We are remembering 100 years of Moody Radio. We just heard Tony Evans talk about the urban alternative starting in 1981. I want to take you back to May of 1982. Wayne Shepherd was in Torrey Gray Auditorium for the first event broadcast by satellite. And here is Wayne and the man who was vice president of broadcasting. Listen to this.
8: Also with me here this evening is Bob Neff, who is manager of the broadcast division. I know, Bob, that you're a well-known name to the listeners who are with us right now on these stations around the country. And tonight is really the culmination of a lot of hopes and dreams and prayers in the last many months, isn't it?
9: It certainly is. And in many ways, it's quite an emotional experience for us as we think of, as I believe you stated in the opening, that this is the first live event from Torrey Gray Auditorium on the satellite this way, meaning that our stations are able to benefit from it right as it happens. And there is something very thrilling about the liveness of it. All of our stations are getting online at this point. We still have one station in Chattanooga to get its satellite receive dish in so that it would make it possible for them to be able to receive the benefit of this programming as well. And they're in the process. Maybe even by tomorrow we'll have their dish in location. But what it means is that this is the start and this is our dedication time of this ministry, which we feel is a pioneering ministry once again as we think of Moody Broadcasting getting going in 1926, over 55 years ago. Now this is another new start for us in many ways for the first time in our history of being able to tie the network together in program features such as this and other special programs throughout the week.
3: It is so good to hear Bob Neff's voice, and I want you to hear from Miriam Neff, founder and president of Widow Connection, author of a dozen books, and wife of that man who brought Moody into the satellite age. Miriam, what rolls through your soul when you hear that baritone, that bass voice?
25: Well, I remember a man of persistence. Of course, he was my husband, and he was a fabulous person, respectable. But, you know, he went to FCC to petition to get on satellite for 6 years, and they kept saying, no, you could have other kinds of radio presence on a satellite, but not Christian broadcasting. And he'd come home discouraged because they'd said no. And he went back with a lawyer, And he said, but that's not the final answer. And he'd go back the next year. And I know people think of Bob as an initiator. He certainly was that. But when his heart was attached to something and he knew it was right to get it done, he did not give up. And that's why satellite, now we have partners in the United States that have satellite dishes in Africa, in other countries. And all of that is because of satellite. Yeah. So it's huge.
3: And the explosion, you know, at that time, we couldn't see the internet. You couldn't look down, you know, the road and see what would happen with the internet and the explosion there. But at that moment, it was such a cutting edge thing. And there's a lot about that in the book that you're going to read. This is Moody Radio. Miriam, do you remember, we just heard from Tony Evans, do you remember those days of the beginning of the urban alternative and inviting Tony to come on Moody Radio?
25: I do. And Tony and Lois were both just such fun, likable, respectable people. And he's was and is an incredible preacher and gifted speaker, but he has the credentials too. And Lois was a soft-spoken, gentle, just incredible woman. I count myself blessed to have met her. And then to see his sons that were blessed with talent for speaking and just see, and then to have him be included in the National Religious Broadcasters as a group. There were some, how should I say this, a bit of a cutting edge of things that Bob was involved in. And he would say involved in. He would not claim any great credit for himself, but I'm his wife, so I'll...
3: I agree. And the whole idea of launching, I mean, for the listener who is saying, yeah, that message or that program or that song or whatever it is that helped change me, that was a catalyst. But Bob was a catalyst for others and others under Bob saying yes to one person or one ministry or another. Yeah, give me your list that you made this morning.
25: Okay. Gibbs Legal, Dr. David Gibbs, who is a lawyer, he had a program to help churches know what they could do safely and what they could not do safely. And also, for instance, whether I as an educator could have my Bible on my desk at work. He was a legal guy, and he had a short program, and Bob put that on the air because he thought that was important for people. Ron Hutchcraft had a show for teenagers, and I can tell you that Ron was such a gift, you know, with young people, and he had this music that they loved on Saturday night. Bob would go into his office on Monday. The call slips would be stacked up by his phone of the people who complained about the music on Saturday. It wasn't the grand old hymns. And he just said, no, we're doing it. And but teenagers were listening to Ron Hutchcraft. And then there's Mary Lohman, the Christian working woman. There was no voice like hers on the air talking about women in the workplace, their challenges, what God's strength for them, where they would be witnesses. And Bob would get to know these people. First of all, they were respectable. They had a message and they needed to be heard. Did it make it so there was a diversity of thoughts? But it was all biblically based. So you couldn't complain about the theology, you couldn't really complain about the person. But for many people, there were people that began to listen to Moody Broadcasting because of these people, because they were getting information they weren't getting anyplace else. Now that's a short list, but a Midday Connection where there were women talking about different subjects every week. Family,
3: okay, before that, Miriam, before that, Minerth Meyer, Bob was a champion of the Minerth Meyer Clinic that was on the air for a number of years, and then Midday Connection took its place in that time slot. So there's so much. But here's what I want you to talk about personally, and that is the catalyst that Moody Radio has been in your own life and that Bob was in your life to believe that you, after he passed away, there was more for you to do. In a sense, Moody Radio has come alongside you and has been a catalyst in your own life with Widow Connection. Is that true?
25: It is. But, you know, one thing I learned from him, you listen to the people. You listen to their need. And he would go out on Sunday nights to different churches with Don Cole, and Don would speak, and he would sing. And he listened to the people. And that's what I'm doing in this ministry. When I'm in Africa, I don't say to a group of poor widows who are needy, we want to teach you to make these purses or these candles, and then we'll bring them back. We say, how can you make a living right here in your village? And many of them have said, we'd ought to learn tailoring. Okay, I'll buy the sewing machines. I'll pay the tailor. 6 months, 9 months, whatever it takes. When you graduate, they could make anything any of us are wearing. So it's okay if you give a fish to someone, but to teach them to fish. Mm-hmm. So I would say that came from him because I learned to listen. And the other thing, and I don't know that I've ever spoken publicly about this before, but when I first met him at Indiana University on our first date, he said he was going to work at Moody and he had a calling. And I'd never heard of Moody and I didn't know what a calling is. But the 7th month after his exit to heaven, that night when I couldn't sleep and I had this trouble by seeing these poor widows in the village where I was, I had a calling. And no, I did not hear God say, what are you going to do about it? But I heard God say, what are you going to do? I didn't feel a tap on my shoulder. But I felt, and I think, you know, then the listeners know what I'm saying. What are you going to do about it, Miriam?
3: Yes.
25: You can't. And then I had a calling. And then it's like, I don't care if I sweat under a mosquito net. I don't care if I have to be where there's the outhouse is truly an outhouse and I'm in a hut. And by the way, I've been all those places. And I like air conditioning and I like fresh brewed coffee, but I don't need it. But where did that start? Bob listened. And I pray that I listen to what people need.
3: Yes.
25: And say, okay, Miriam, what can I do about that?
3: Well, I'm glad that he didn't listen to all of the stacks of those pink slips, and I can still see them in my mind's eye about the, you know, the complaints about this or the other thing. If there is a mission, if there is a purpose behind this, and music is one of those things that really divides people and can divide the church in a lot of ways, still is today in a lot of ways, but it can also reach around the back door of the heart and knock in a way that nothing else can. Miriam, thank you for joining us for just a few minutes. We're celebrating Moody Radio 100 years this month. And it was a week ago that I talked with Steve Amerson about his music, his voice, his ministry that he now has on Capitol Hill. And one of the things he said about Moody Radio was that when his songs were played by Moody, it was a vote of approval. And there was a sense that his music was validated. And that same thing is said by our next guest. If you listen to Moody in the 70s and 80s, you know the name and the voice of this man, Burt Kettinger.

0: here he is, ladies and gentlemen, live on Moody Radio, Mr. Bert Kettinger. Bert, how you doing today?
1: Who was that masked man anyway?
0: Oh, there's so many.
1: Chris, how are you?
0: I'm doing well, but just hearing that music. I remember sitting in the studio on the 8th floor when the network was on the 8th floor and the studio was there, and having a guest come in and stop. The door closes, the music is on, the guest stops and just says, "Ah, Moody Radio. There's nothing like it." There's something about the air chain, you know, the sound of Moody Radio. And my guess is you feel kind of the same way.
1: Well, I sure do. In fact, I grew up in northeastern Ohio. My father was a pastor in the Cleveland area. I remember back in about 65, does that sound right, that WCRF came on. And that was exactly my response back then. I thought, wow, I've needed this. Having no idea that just a few years later, I'd be in the Chicago area and start to darken the doors of Moody.
0: Do you agree with Steve Amerson, the imprimatur, the validation that your music felt when they played it on Moody?
1: Well, absolutely. And of course, I had been somewhat appointed. And Bob Neff, whose wife you just had on, that was reminiscent. He was one.

0: than going out and getting invitations to come to churches, especially after a few pastors' conferences and stuff like that. They knew I wouldn't be some kook off the wall, but it kind of was the good housekeeping seal of approval. And that was huge.
1: Yeah, it was. And it was beneficial to both, you know, for us to be able to play your music and then for you as well to be known. There's so many stories I want you to tell us. There's something, you wrote me something about what happened in China. Can you tell me that story or when you went to Japan, was it?
0: Well, yeah, we went to Japan. Telling that it was a Sears employee who was on a short-term assignment over there 3 years. And he said, hey, we want to bring you over here and do some stuff. So I spent most of the month of December in, what was it, 87, something like that, 1987, in Tokyo and that area. He said, while you're here, it won't cost you much of anything extra to take a jaunt into China. So we thought, why not? And let's take some Bibles in. So we worked with Living Bibles International, and they helped us. They supplied 450 Bibles, showed us how to pack them and carry them in. And we did that. And then we had two drop-off points in China, in Beijing. And one of them is what I related to you, a fellow by the name Old Tiger. And I met him. I slipped away from our party and went to the Beijing Hotel in downtown Beijing. And the idea was I walked in carrying a suitcase full of Bibles, and I set it under a table somewhere, sit down, have coffee, visit. So that's what we're doing. And the Old Tiger came in. Now, Old Tiger...
1: Okay, I'm going to stop you right there because this is what they call in the business a tease. Bert, and we're going to hear what happened with Old Tiger in our next segment. Bert Kettinger is with us. How about you? How has Moody Radio made a difference in your life? 877-548-3675.
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6: 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Psalm 62:10 says, "If riches increase, set not your heart on them." 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
8: 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And I believe that God designed marriage to be the most intimate of all human relationships. We're going to share life intellectually and emotionally and socially and physically and spiritually, and we are going to share life to such a degree that it can be said of us, we become

0: one. Now, that doesn't mean we lose our individuality, but it does mean that we have a deep sense of intimacy. Couples who learn how to do that find marriage extremely satisfying. But the couples who do not learn to do that, and instead they lead independent lives and there's little sharing of life, often find marriage to be extremely empty.
1: For more answers, go to startmarriageright.com.
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0: for me like Jesus. That's Burt Kettinger. We're talking with him today as we remember 100 years of Moody Radio. Our thank you, if you go to chrisfabrylive.org, beautiful book, pictorial history put together by Kevin Mungans and Phil Shepard. 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Okay, so you go to Japan, you go into China, you're in Beijing, old tiger, a fella comes in. Tell me what happened next.
1: Well, old tiger had spent 29 years in prison, during which time his fiancée waited for him that whole time, and they were married later. This is the kind of guy he was. But he came in, we sat down, we're getting acquainted, he asked me, where are you from? And so I just said, you know, generic, Chicago. Oh, Chicago, Moody Bible Institute. He said, radio pastor Donald Cole, I listen to him every morning. He gets my day going through FEBC, Far East Broadcasting. And there was more to the conversation, but I thought to myself, wow. And he then capped off our conversation by saying how much he prayed for Moody and for Wheaton College, and that they would stay true to their calling and not go the direction of Yale and Harvard. And I thought, this guy knows a better part of our history than a lot of us do.
0: Yes.
1: And it reminded me of the far-reaching ability of radio, and not just to these guys who are in sort of leadership and ministry, but to the common people who have these little tiny transistor radios, and that's their lifeline.
0: Bingo.
1: And they're around the other side of the world, and we're touching them from here in Chicago. That's amazing.
0: So well, powerful. And then you think of the word, you know, smuggling a Bible in, and how much we take for granted the Bibles, how many translations we, you know, and how much access we have. And even today, there are people who don't have the scriptures they can hold in their hands in their own heart language. There's another fellow with me here, Bert. I want to bring Joe Carlson in, who worked with Moody Radio for more than 30 years. He is now chaplain with Chicagoland Prison Outreach. Joe, you were telling me before we went on the program about you working on a program with Bert. What was that?
2: Well, in the early days, we wore lots of hats, and one of the assignments was they brought Bert in to do a new song that had been a continuing program that Moody produced. It was I think it was a 15-minute music program, mm-hmm. recorded in Studio B.
1: I believe it 14 minutes and 30 seconds.
2: That's right. And it was Bert. Bert, did you, was it Innes and Fasig on, John Innes on keyboard and Fasig on the organ?
1: Well, I never had them both at the same time.
2: Okay.
1: It was almost entirely John Innes. Once in a while, Dave Brackley.
2: Oh, David Brackley. Okay.
1: But we did the telephone request thing with Fasig and all the rest.
2: Right.
1: Yeah.
2: But I remember, I think it was the last set of new song programs that I had the privilege of mixing and recording in Studio B. And when you were playing that song that came out of the break, that sounded just like Studio B.
0: Bingo.
1: Yeah.
2: Studio B.
0: That
1: piano and organ. Yeah.
2: Yes.
0: Bert, do you remember that sign that was on the wall, and it has been there from the 1920s on?
1: I have a picture of it.
0: Do you really? What does that, and the reach of music into the heart, there are things that a prayerfully sung song can do in a heart that nothing else can do in the same way. Do you agree with that?
1: Oh, absolutely. There's a power in music for good or evil. And Ron Huff taught me years ago, he said, you know, I don't do anything secular, not because it's all wrong, it isn't, but because why would I waste my time with a message that's empty when I have the same musical textures available in the Christian realm and I can get a message through? And there's something about music that keeps it rattling in your head, and that message gets in. How many songs can you go back and get from your youth and he could still remember all the words.
0: Yeah.
1: Because they were drilled in, and the truth with them. It's a power.
0: And the generational context of that, because I agree with what Miriam said, you know, that there were complaints about music, because we would hear the same thing from kids. My parents had Moody on, they were driving us to school. And I remember, you know, these same hymns that they heard as kids are things that they are living today because, as you say, they were drilled in or they were just accessible. And they caught the heart. Not everybody, but they catch you in the heart, don't they?
1: And you know that has been around forever, that attitude. I mean, you go back 300 years to Isaac Watts. He was griping to his dad how boring the music was. And his dad, he was a teenager, and his dad finally says, "Well, son, do you think you can do better?" "Actually, Dad, I think I can." So, you know, we've got, you know, "Oh, for a Thousand Tongues" and songs that are marvelous, but they came out of the same kind of griping of the musical textures.
0: I'm so glad that you were there, Bert. And you said that you were in the 60s, you were in Cleveland, so you came to Moody in Chicago in the 70s, is that right?
1: Yeah, we moved to Wheaton in 1972 to facilitate grad school. I was doing a master's downtown at the American Conservatory of Music.
0: Wow. I am so glad.
1: Commuting from one holy city to another. We were in one little lake.
0: Well, as I said to Tony Evans, and I said to Miriam and about Bob, and I'll say to you, I am so glad that your paths intersected with Moody Radio through the years. I can't thank you enough for giving us some memories here today at the Radio Backyard Fence. There he is.

0: If you go to page 133 in the book, This Is Moody Radio. I go doing that all year long, or all month long, maybe all year. There is a list from 1984, Joe. And you came, you studied at Moody early 80s. Right. Didn't you start full-time work in around 83, 82?
1: I started full-time in 85.
0: 85, okay. So here is a list of the top 30 artists from 1984 as judged by Moody listeners. And number 30 was Bill Pierce. John Ennis was number 29. Sandy Patty was number 24.
1: Wow.
0: That was early in her career, yeah. I think. Dallas Holm, 22. Keith Green was 19. I think we only played like two or three of his songs at the time.
1: Two songs.
0: Yeah. Dino Karsanakis, Myrna White. Hey, wow. Myrna. The Imperials, Dave Boyer.
1: Uh-huh.
0: Now here is Frank Boggs is number 11.
1: Wow.
0: Amy Grant's number 10. So Amy just edged Frank out a little bit. And Cynthia Clawson was number 12. Number 9, Burt Kettinger.
1: Wow.
0: Number 5, Haven of Rest. 6 is Christine Wurtzen. And then number 4 is Johnny. Number 3, Bev Shea. Number 2, the Gaithers. And number 1 was Evie Turnquist.
1: Yes.
0: So I think if Burt had dropped the Kettinger and been just Burt... it could have been Evie, Johnny, and Bert. Wouldn't that be a great trio?
1: That'd be changing time.
0: Joe, one of the reasons why I wanted to have you on here is because you have this concept of the passage of time and the people who made Moody Radio, what it was, what it is, and what it will be. So you've got that history of working very closely with a number of these people. I didn't even know that you did that with Bert.
1: Yeah.
0: But you've also got that whole catalyst thing because Moody Radio did something in you that has launched you. And I want to talk about that in our final segment. So we'll come back. We'll talk with Joe again. If you'd like a copy of This Is Moody Radio, 100 Years Proclaiming the Gospel, we have a link at chrisfabrylive.org. 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
0: Joe Carlson produced a lot of programs with Moody Radio through the years. Open Line, Living a Legacy with Crawford, Radical with David Platt, Proclaim with Dr. Stoll, Parenting Today's Teens with Mark Gregston. You did the, it was aired on Moody, the Michael Card in the studio with Michael Card and Chris Fabry Live at a point.
1: Yeah.
0: That was your low point.
1: No.
0: Working with us. And you heard these stories from Tony, from Miriam, from Bert. What's rolling around your soul?
1: Well, just finishing with Bert, when you were playing the when they were playing the songs with the organ and piano, you can hear Studio B. Yeah. There's a sound, there's a tone to the room. And when you think that Moody Radio for decades invested in creating original music so that it wasn't just off of a can, it was something that was personal, it was something that was Moody's, that it wasn't just our song. Moody captured the song of that we're supposed to sing. And it was such a privilege to be a part of all of that. We stand on big shoulders as I'm sitting here just thinking of, you know, launching a ministry like Tony Evans. And when I think of Bob Neff, I think, what a godly man. It's like unbelievable what he was able to achieve, what was he was up against, and so unassuming.
0: Yeah. And I think, started at the bottom. He was in tape duplicate or doing something. Yeah. I've seen pictures of him. He's very bottom all the way up to the very top.
1: When we were talking about the sign in the studio, and I should know this because we've seen that sign forever. Okay. And all I can remember is sing your song, sing it prayerfully. It could be used to save a soul. I don't know exactly how that.
0: Your song may be used to save a soul.
1: Sing it prayerfully. Yes. That's okay. It. So it takes a while. I mean, you see these things, you take it for granted until something like this moment. What do you remember? It's like, oh yeah, that was important. That was because we put the sign on the wall because it was important. Yeah. And so many Christian artists that would come and do something in Studio B, you've had them on your studio, on your show, and they see that sign and they pause and they want to take a picture with it.
0: Yes.
1: Because it encapsulates a sign on the wall. And so as we were trying to, I was trying to remember exactly how that sign was, I was thinking of other things that I always would hear. And working with Pastor Cole, I worked on the Christian Perspectives on the News. And that was his, you know, kind of like a news commentary program. But every program started the same, and it was these lines. I was able to write it. In these days of change and transition, there is one constant, the Word of God.
0: Yes.
1: Okay, that's today.
0: They asked him to do God's news behind the news. Originally, that's what they said you would, and he refused. He said, no, I'm not going to tell you this is exactly how God views, you know, every news event.
1: Yes.
0: It's like, I'm going to give you a perspective, my perspective on what is going on. Yeah. And that, and with Open Line and his Bible questions, it was very much, I'm not going to tell you what to think about what the Bible says. I want to teach you how to think and then make it your own, right?
1: Yes, yes. But then the next line, from this vantage point.
0: Yes.
1: It's like, oh, that is exactly what it is. It's a vantage point. It's from the Word of God that we can see what's going on. And he would write those shows so that he wouldn't get in the way. And I remember there was always conversation, oh, they should change it to a Christian's perspective on the news. And it's like, it kind of misses the point that, no, we're trying to get vantaged from the Word of God. And we talk about an issue respectfully. He'd always try to understand someone's perspective. He'd always, you know, and then he would kind of give his own, but it wouldn't be like a, you know, the loudness of what we're used to today.
0: Yes.
1: There was a way to approach it. You could hear it, but you could disagree with them, but you better have a reason why.
0: Right. You had to think hard about the way that he thought through it.
1: Yes.
0: Which takes us to a clip that I found today, and this is for today too. The content of this is exactly what we're talking about. I think he gave this message at some conference, it could have been Founders Week, but this is Radio Pastor Donald Cole.
8: The word was given to Hezekiah, who was crying about the disaster that was going to come upon Judah. Well, it's not going to happen in your time. And Hezekiah said, there will be peace in our time. And he was happy. Well, I always thought that that was a contemptible kind of attitude on the part of Hezekiah, inasmuch as disaster was going to happen. I no longer think that way. Why? Well, it seems to me that if you get a generation of peace, then that's a great accomplishment. And we don't really have to worry too much about the next generation or the generation to come. They can cope with their own problems We will have gone home to heaven by that time. I sometimes transfer that to my thoughts for my children and my grandchildren. In some respects, I'm an optimist. In other respects, I'm a pessimist as I think of the future of the country. And then I think of my grandchildren and I say, what kind of world are they going to live in? And what kind of world are my great-grandchildren going to live in? And then I comfort myself with the thought that they're going to live in exactly the same kind of world I'm living in, a world in which God is on the throne and has said, I will never leave you nor forsake you. That's the kind of world they're going to live in. Moses was born at the worst time in Israel's history. Could anybody ever have been born at a worse time than Moses, when boy babies were being murdered? And yet when Moses was born, his parents said, he is a goodly child. And they rejoiced in that baby. And they kept that baby alive. That's something to tell young people who shortly after marriage say, I guess we're not going to have any children. It's an awful world. Who wants to bring children into a world like this? And I usually say, well, Jochebed was one. And they brought Moses into the world at a pretty rotten time. And look what happened to Moses. And look what happened to the world as a result of his birth.
0: Doesn't that speak to your heart, Joe?
1: Wow. He doesn't play around.
0: No, he does not.
1: I mean, he didn't. He just said it, you know. And there's a power to it and a kindness at the same time.
0: Yes. And an understanding. Yeah. And also looking as we listen back, it's like what he was talking about has happened now. His children, his grandchildren
1: right.
0: are here.
1: Right. You know, there was a line that Pastor Cole would always talk, especially when we would be doing fundraisers. He said, we don't peddle the gospel. And I'm looking at 2 Corinthians chapter 2. He says, chapter 2, verse 17, unlike so many, we do not peddle the word of God for profit. On the contrary, in Christ, we speak before God with sincerity, like men sent by God. And that is just a humble legacy to step into.
0: Well, and it's exactly what happened with you. After all these years working in Moody Radio and doing all these programs, et cetera, what does Joe do? He gets a hankering to go into prison ministry and to sit across in a group of men or one-on-one and minister to people. And the same thing you were doing with Pastor Cole and Bible questions and answers, you're doing in the presence of those who are facing some really hard times. That's the kind of catalyst that Moody Radio was in your life.
1: Absolutely. I feel like I'm doing 5-minute open line shows because guys come up and they ask these questions and from a perspective when you see the face. And it's like, what do I say? What do I say? Holy Spirit tells you what to say. And then I think Pastor Cole would be really pleased with me.
0: Yes, I do. And Naomi would as well.
1: Oh,
0: you did
1: my,
0: the living word.
1: I did the living word for years. Yeah.
0: Okay, we got to call a timeout. So that's our program for today. On Wednesday, we're coming back. Wayne Shepherd's going to be here. Ruth Dinwiddie's going to be here. And others. And it's going to be a lot of fun. But you've just heard from what Joe said and Bert said and Dr. Evans and Miriam, too. The heart is coming through on Moody Radio, which is the gospel.
1: Yes.
0: That is the power of God. That's what will change. And we hope that we continue that today and tomorrow and for as long as Moody Radio is around. Thanks, Joe. And
1: thank you
0: for listening, friends. Chris Fabry Live is a production of Moody Radio, a ministry of Moody Bible Institute.
9: What happens when idealism and reality crash into each other? And you. It happens all the time, and nobody knows better than you. You've invested yourself in a cause, in your faith, and then there's this face-off between idealism and reality. 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That's why Sarah Cunningham has written The Well-Balanced World Changer. 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
13: Lord, even in moments when I didn't see it, you were there. I echo the words from the prophet Isaiah, who wrote, I will praise you, O Lord. You have been so good to me. Thank you. 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
14: Give thanks to the Lord, for he is good. His love endures forever. Let the redeemed of the Lord tell their story. Those he redeemed from the hand of the foe, those he gathered from the lands, from east and west, from north and south. Psalm 107, 1 through 3. This is Praying Through Scripture. I'm Christina Hannon. Did you know you have a story? And it is a story worth celebrating. Sometimes we take life and breath for granted, and we forget the miracle that living is. And if we're Christians, we've experienced an even bigger miracle through Christ's redemption. I don't know about you, but I want thanking the Lord for what he's done and sharing my story to be the normal cadence of my life. Would you pray with me for that boldness? Oh, Father, you are good. Your love does endure forever, and it endures forever toward us. Let us be a people that delight so much in who you are and what you've done that we always have a story on our lips. Father, you have called us out of lives of lawlessness and hopelessness, and you have given us everything. Let us see our redemption as the beautiful story it is, and give us boldness to share it. It's in Jesus' name we pray. Amen. Thank you for joining me today. Until next time, keep delighting in God and seeking his face.
15: What you have doesn't define who you are. You aren't what you wear. It's not the latest fashion that makes you attractive. Your beauty should not come from outward adornment, such as an elaborate hairstyle or the wearing of gold jewelry or fine clothes. Rather, it should be that of your inner self, the unfading beauty of a gentle and quiet spirit, which is of great worth in God's sight. Growing your faith with 1 Peter 3, 3-4.
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20: Don't compromise your internal convictions when faced with external pressures. That's the first lesson. Here is the second now. Trust God, who is able to do the impossible. Lesson one, don't compromise your internal convictions when faced with external pressures. Secondly, trust God, who is able to do the impossible.
19: Welcome to The Verdict, featuring the Bible teaching of Pastor John Monroe. Do you realize that taking a stand for God may have consequences? You might be seen differently, lose friends, or it might impact your chances for a promotion. But what if it meant losing your life? Today, we're learning from three godly young men who refused to compromise their faith even in the face of death. Now, here's Pastor John Monroe with today's message, Our God is Able.
21: Today, we come to one of the most famous and inspiring stories in the book of Daniel. It's very easy to compromise, isn't it? When the majority is against it, we can find it difficult to take a stand for what we know is right. And before we know it, we've taken one step, then another, and then another down the slippery slope of compromise. In the book of Daniel, these three young Israelis in Babylon are faced with a tough decision. If they don't bow to a huge image of King Nebuchadnezzar, they will die. Yet the commandments state that you shall have no other God before the one true God. You shall not bow down to idols. What will they do? How will they handle this situation? Listen as we look at Daniel chapter 3.
20: Daniel 3 is one of the most thrilling and most amazing stories in all of the Bible. As a model of courage and a model of faith, a model of trust in God, this story is breathtaking. Faced with a decision to either bow to Nebuchadnezzar's image of gold or to be thrown into a fiery furnace, these three men, Shadrach, Meshach, and Abednego, refused to bow. Faced with a choice to bow or to burn, they choose to burn. Rather than bow to the image of a pagan king, they choose to bow to the King of Kings, who is sovereign over the whole universe. Because those who are made in the image of God must never bow to any man-made image. As followers of Jesus Christ, we are called to march to the beat of a different drum. We are called to be lights penetrating the moral darkness and salt permeating the corruption, to stand apart from the compromise and mediocrity of so much of cultural Christianity, to be and make disciples of Jesus Christ who are displaying and proclaiming Christ. Our text this morning is Daniel chapter 3. We're going to read the first 12 verses of Daniel 3 and learn our first lesson. Here is the word of God to us then. Daniel chapter 3, verses 1 through 12. King Nebuchadnezzar made an image of gold whose height was 6 cubits and its breadth 6 cubits. He set it up on the plain of Dura in the province of Babylon. Then King Nebuchadnezzar sent to gather the satraps, the prefects, and the governors, the counselors, the treasurers, the justices, the magistrates, and all the officials of the provinces to come to the dedication of the image that King Nebuchadnezzar had set up. Then the satraps, the prefects, the governors, the counselors, the treasurers, the justices, the magistrates, and all the officials of the provinces gathered for the dedication of the image that King Nebuchadnezzar had set up. And they stood before the image that Nebuchadnezzar had set up. And the herald proclaimed aloud, You are commanded, O peoples, nations, and languages, that when you hear the sound of the horn, pipe, lyre, trigon, harp, bagpipe, and every kind of music, you're to fall down and worship the golden image that King Nebuchadnezzar has set up. And whoever does not fall down and worship shall immediately be cast into a burning fiery furnace. Therefore, as soon as all of the peoples heard the sound of the horn, pipe, lyre, trigon, harp, bagpipe, and every kind of music, all the peoples, nations, and languages fell down and worshipped the golden image that King Nebuchadnezzar had set up. Therefore, at that time, certain Chaldeans came forward and maliciously accused the Jews. They declared to King Nebuchadnezzar, "O king, live forever. You, O king, have made a decree that every man who hears the sound of the horn, pipe, lyre, trigon, harp, bagpipe, and every kind of music shall fall down and worship the golden image. And whoever does not fall down and worship shall be cast into a burning fiery furnace. There are certain Jews whom you have appointed over the affairs of the province of Babylon, Shadrach, Meshach, and Abednego. These men, O king, pay no attention to you. They do not serve your gods or worship the golden image that you have set up." Fascinating story, isn't it? We want to learn the first lesson this morning, and it is such an important one. Don't compromise your internal convictions when faced with external pressures. Now, that is an important principle that we see from this passage, but also throughout the scripture. We are all faced with external pressures. We're all faced to do things that we know are wrong. And so often we yield to these external pressures from other people, from our family, from society, from what is normal, we are told. But we'll learn this morning, we are never, never to compromise our internal convictions when faced with external pressure. When you're faced with doing something that you know is wrong, don't do it, irrespective of the pressure on you to conform. Now, what's the situation here in Daniel 3? Nebuchadnezzar, as we've read, builds this huge image and commands everyone to worship it. Got a bit of an ego problem, doesn't he, Nebuchadnezzar? In Daniel 2, verse 38, Nebuchadnezzar, you will remember, in the vision that Daniel interprets, Nebuchadnezzar is described as the head of gold of the statue. Now, in the next chapter, Nebuchadnezzar builds an image entirely of gold. Nebuchadnezzar had been told by Daniel in Daniel 2 that one day Babylon would fall. It seems as if Nebuchadnezzar is now building this image in defiance of Daniel's prophecy and Daniel's God. In effect, Nebuchadnezzar is saying, "My kingdom shall stand forever. And all of you, all of the peoples, all of the languages, everyone in the world must bow down and worship my image. There is no iron or clay in me. I'm strong. I'm going to last. I'm the head of gold. I will never fall." He symbolizes the pride of Babylon. Now, as we see in verse 1, this was a huge image, 60 cubits high by 6 cubits wide. That's 90 feet high by 9 feet wide. The Babylonian system of measurement was based on 6. We have a decimal system based on 10. Babylon had a system based on 6. In the Bible, 7 is the number of perfection. It's God's number, as it were. 6 is the number of man. Nebuchadnezzar's favorite number is 6. He is, in fact, a precursor of the Antichrist, who, according to Revelation 13, verse 18, who is going to have, in the last days, a number. And if you remember the number of the Antichrist? 666. Nebuchadnezzar, as it were, is in the spirit of the Antichrist, and his favorite number is 6. And he commands everyone to bow down. His command is for worship, but it's also for political advantage. But it is religious as well. He's saying, "My God is the highest, the most powerful God in the universe. We are victorious over all of our enemies. All of you, whoever you are, native Babylonians, but those who are captive, you must all bow down and submit to my God. Nebuchadnezzar is going to be the center of worship. It's also a political act. He also wants everyone to recognize that he is the supreme king and lord of all. It's his way of unifying the Babylonian Empire. Irrespective of your language, irrespective of your nationality, everyone must bow to his image, verse 7. As soon as all of the peoples, notice that, heard the sound of these various instruments, all the peoples, nations, and languages fall down and worship the golden image that King Nebuchadnezzar had set up. In fact, to create the right environment, he brings out the Babylonian Symphony Orchestra, including, incidentally, bagpipes, which probably terrorized the people. It was all there. And everyone bows down. Can you imagine the pressure? Here is the king, the superpower of the day, and his command must be obeyed by all peoples, no exceptions. But three men defy the king's command and refuse to bow, verse 12. These men, Shadrach, Meshach, and Abednego, O king, these Jewish men, pay no attention to you. They disregard you, king, and they don't serve your gods or worship the golden image that you have set up. Can you imagine the pressure on these men to conform? Far away from home, in a pagan culture, commanded by the most powerful man in the universe, facing a huge, impressive image, 90 feet high, listening to that powerful music, everyone around them, all nationalities, all of the peoples bowing down. No mention, incidentally, is made of Daniel. Perhaps he's out of town on business. We just don't know. But they are surrounded by the atmosphere of Babylon, the political pressure, the religious pressure, the social pressure on these men was almost unbearable. Because what is going to happen to those who do not bow down? They're going to be thrown into a fiery furnace. But these three men refuse to bow. In the face of tremendous external pressure, they do not compromise their internal convictions. That's what makes them different. This is what makes them great men of God. This is what makes them great men of faith. They know this principle. We will never, ever compromise what we know, what is right, irrespective of the pressure on us to get us to do what is wrong. We will not compromise our internal convictions when faced with external pressure. Now, what gave them such strong internal convictions? They would have memorized, as good Jewish boys brought up in Israel, they would have memorized the Ten Commandments. The first two commandments of the Decalogue of the Ten Commandments is that we never, ever worship an idol. That is contrary to the word of God. Those made in the image of God must never, ever bow to a man-made image. For these three men, Shadrach, Meshach, and Abednego, compromise is impossible. Don't you love these men? They must obey God rather than men. Even though they're told they'll be thrown into the fiery furnace, they do not bow. They don't compromise their internal convictions when faced with external pressure. Can you imagine if this had happened today? These three men would have been told today in our society, I think here in the United States, that the worship of Nebuchadnezzar's image is just as valid as worshiping their God. What is our great God today in our society? Tolerance. Tolerance. We bow at the idol of tolerance. Every individual's beliefs, values, lifestyle, and truth claims, we are told today, are equally valid. Shadrach, Meshach, and Abednego you're taking a stand for nothing. You're showing what narrow-minded bigots you are, how judgmental you are. Who are you to tell the king that it's wrong? You are showing no respect to the king. Oh, we know you've got your own little worship style. You can do that privately in your home, but do it out of sight. Why are you making such a fuss? You know, if you've got no internal convictions, you will bow to all and any external pressures. Daniel and his three men throughout the book of Daniel always show respect to the king. They always are very gracious and respectful as they interact with the king of Babylon and the officials of Babylon and the other kingdoms, but they never compromise their faith in the one true and living God. How about you? How about me? You say, well, I don't bow to any idols. Oh, really? That's nice to hear. In the New Testament, the Apostle John tells us to keep ourselves from idols. What do you love? In what are you trusting? An idol, a god in our life, is anything or anyone that drives our life, that sets our agenda, that drives our ambition, our energy. Anything in our life, anyone in our life, that to lose would mean that we would think life is just not worth living. That's an idol in your life. And we are certainly not exempt from idolatry today. Think of the love of money. I heard this little story during the week that this man Ken and his wife Edna went to the state fair every year. And every year Ken would say to his wife Edna, I'd like to ride in that helicopter. And Edna always replied, I know Ken, but the helicopter ride is $50 and $50 is $50. Every year they would go to the fair. He would admire the beautiful helicopter and say to his wife, Edna, I would like to go in the helicopter. And she would say, I know Ken, but it costs $50 and $50 is $50. One day he goes and he's 75 years old and he says to his wife, listen, this may be the last time. Can I not go in the helicopter this year? She says, no, it costs $50 and $50 is $50. But the pilot hears them arguing and he says to them, folks, I'll make you a deal. I'll take both of you for a ride. And if you can stay quiet and don't argue for the entire ride and I don't hear one word from you, I won't charge you. But if I hear one word, I will charge you $50. They take off and they go in the helicopter. The pilot does all kinds of fancy maneuvers. Not a word is heard. He tries his daredevil tricks over and over again and still not a word. When they land, the pilot turns to Ken and says, wow, I did everything I could to get you to yell out, but you didn't. I'm very, very impressed. And Ken said, well, to tell you the truth, I almost did say something when Edna fell out. But as Edna says, $50 is $50. We laugh, but let's face it, how much are we driven by the $50? Money is surely one of our most common idols. We think we have more money, life would be worth living. When we don't have money, we think life is not worth living. Or think of the idol of pleasure, where all of your thoughts, all of your efforts are directed to that next thrill, whether that comes from alcohol or drugs or sex or whatever. Or what about the gods of power, of sport, of achievement, of beauty and so on? Even our family can become an idol. What external pressures in your life are such that threaten to compromise your faith? Peer pressure, students at school, college, you're more concerned with what your ungodly fellow students think of you when it comes to it than what God thinks. You're certainly more concerned about them than what your parents think. Or think of the idol of popularity, to fit in, for people to think how wonderful we are, to be seen to have a lot of friends. Think of greed, think of lust. Any of these idols that we're clinging to, which drive us, which control us. These men are telling us, never compromise your internal convictions when faced with external pressures. These three men don't. They resist the idolatry. They resist the external pressures to the point of death. In 1596, Andrew Melville in Scotland took a stand against King James VI of Scotland, who was to become King James I of England, the King James of the King James Bible. King James and the Stuart kings believed, as some of you know, in the divine right of kings, that the crown was supreme over everything, including the church. And Andrew Melville, this godly man and a great scholar, believing that King James was seeking to usurp the authority of God, said this, quote, "Sir, we will always humbly reverence your majesty in public, but since we have this occasion to be with your majesty in private, we must discharge your duty or else be traitors both to Christ and to you. Therefore, sir, at divers times I've told you, so now again I must tell you, there are two kings and two kingdoms in Scotland. There is King James, the Lord of the Commonwealth, and there is Christ Jesus, the King of the Church, whose subject King James VI is, and of whose kingdom he's not a king, nor a lord, nor a head. We will yield to you your place and give you all due obedience, but again I say, you are not the head of the church. You cannot give us that eternal life that we seek for even in this world, and you cannot deprive us of it." Can you imagine speaking to a king and saying that? Can you imagine speaking to a prime minister or a president and talking like that? That thinking of Andrew Melville, of course, can I say, incidentally, was to have a tremendous impact on the founding documents of the United States, where it was said in the Constitution that the state and the government was not supreme over the church. And for his stand against the king, Andrew Melville was imprisoned in the Tower of London from 1607 to 1611, and then exiled to France for the rest of his life. A great example of not compromising our internal convictions when faced with external pressures. Do you think we need Andrew Melvilles today? Do you think we need people in our society to talk to our government, to talk to our politicians, to talk to our media, our educators, our intellectuals, and remind them of God's eternal truth, that we will not compromise what we know what is right, irrespective of all of the power of external pressure?
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4: 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My name is Wyatt. I'm the producer of The Bill Arnold Show here at Faith Radio. 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
1: Simon the Sorcerer had spent years amazing people. 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Then he saw something he couldn't explain. The Holy Spirit was moving through the apostles, changing lives, and Simon wanted that too. 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But God's power isn't something to buy or control. It's something you surrender to. Simon was chasing power, while Jesus was offering freedom. God wanted something deeper for Simon, and he wants that for you, too. 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
4: I don't know about you, when I look at the state of my nation, I want to fall on my face and appeal to God. Oh Lord, move in our day. I'm Susie Larson with another Grow and Go moment, helping you to discover and enjoy what God wants to do in and through you. In the book of Daniel, chapter 9, verse 19, we read this. O Lord, hear. O Lord, forgive. O Lord, listen and act. For your own sake, do not delay, O my God. For your people and your city, bear your name. Daniel, much like Joseph of the Old Testament, could have been bitter and steeped in self-pity for having to bear the consequences of sinful people. Neither deserved to be dragged from their homeland to a foreign land, but both leveraged their hardship for the greater good of their people. They dug deep, they rose up, and they became great leaders in their time. We live in a day when no one wants to take responsibility for their actions, let alone the actions of their fellow man. Yet that's exactly what Daniel did here, face down. He fully named and owned the sins of his people. He appealed to God based on his goodness and mercy. Daniel stood in the gap for his people and his nation. That's what leaders do. Gabriel, the archangel, came to Daniel to bring further insight and understanding. When we move past our personal discomforts and into a place of intercession for the greater purposes of God, heaven moves and God responds. Your city, your nation and your people are desperate for redemption, whether they know it or not. Consider the sins of your nation. Humble yourself and pray. May God hear, forgive, and act. I'm Susie Larson with another Grow and Go moment. For more resources, go to growandgotoday.com.
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8: And you can follow us in the Bible if you turn to 2 Corinthians chapter 12. This message has been lived out in my life, as I told you yesterday, in a major way, because during the time that I've been recovering from this dreadful disease, I have continued to minister every week. And there have been so many days when I have been sitting on

0: the front row, waiting to go up to the platform and speak, when I've thought to myself, there is no way. There is no way I can do this. And I've heard the Lord whisper, I know you can't, but I can. And he does. And it's an amazing experience. If you've never had that experience, if you walk with the Lord for very long, you will. It's impossible to get from your salvation date to heaven without a moment like that. And 2 Corinthians chapter 12, verses 7 through 10, explains how it works. We're in the middle of that, and we'll get back to it in a moment. First, let me just remind you that there's a study guide for this series of encouraging messages. This would be a great series for a small group, especially during these days when so many people are discouraged and they need perspective, they need help, and they need hope. Why not get the study guide? If you're the facilitator of your small group, you can get the CD package and listen to the messages each day before the study guide enters into the process when your friends get together. You get a study guide for everybody in your group, you get the CD package, and then you're ready to go. And your study will be about the Word of God and its encouragement, not about how you feel, not about how things are going in the world, but how God has something special for each of you. This is a great study guide curriculum, so I hope you'll take advantage of it, and you can do that simply going to our website, getting all the information, and jumping in, making it happen. Here is part two of Finding Strength Through Weakness.
1: The Lord told Paul that the only way he would ever experience the fullness of the power of God was to be made aware of his own weakness without it. A.B. Simpson commented on this verse on an occasion, and he said, here is the secret of divine all-sufficiency: to come to the end of everything in ourselves and in our circumstances. When we reach this place, we will stop asking for sympathy because of our hard situation or bad treatment, for we will recognize these things as the very conditions of our blessing, and we will turn from them to God and find in them a claim upon God's power. The experience of weakness in the believer's life, illustrated by Paul, the exchange for weakness, God's provision of supernatural grace and supernatural power. Now notice, what happened at the end of this exchange is that there is an end of weakness, not Paul's weakness, but weakness in Paul. He says in verses 9 and 10 that when this happened to him, when through his weakness God's power descended upon him, two things happened. First of all, he discovered a new ability. He says in verse 9, therefore, most gladly, I will rather boast in my infirmities that the power of Christ may rest upon me. Paul came to understand, men and women, that his thorn in the flesh was God working in his life. And what God told Paul was this. He said, son, you are not going to be without the grace you need to do your job and get through this. You will not be without strength to be my ambassador, but the creative difference from now on is going to be like this. Your weakness is going to serve to magnify my greatness and my glory in such a way that no one will ever again be able to explain you in human terms. And that's what happened. That's what happened to Paul. In that moment, as he describes this experience, it became no longer about Paul and all about Christ. It came to the place where Paul, as gifted as he was, as intellectual as he was, as learned and disciplined as he was, all of that was put aside in his weakness. And the power of Almighty God filled the vacuum. He discovered a new ability. And then he discovered a new attitude. Oh, how many of you know we could use some new attitudes these days? Have you heard all the complaining and griping about all the stuff that's going on? I mean, this is a sorry thing. We live in such terrible times. Paul said that what happened when God allowed this experience in his life is he developed a new attitude. Notice what he says in verse 10. Therefore, I take pleasure in infirmities and in reproaches and in needs and in persecutions and in distresses for Christ's sake. For when I am weak, then I'm strong. Now, please hear me. Paul's not a masochist. He's not saying, oh, I just love it when I'm hurting so badly. He's not saying, Lord God, pour out your wrath on me. The harder, the better. No, no, no. Paul is saying, I now understand that even when I'm going through difficult times, it is because I am still in God's purview. I am still in God's plan. He's up to something in my life. And I take pleasure in it because I can't wait to see what God's going to do. What is it that we ask when we go through stuff? I can tell you, your first question, it is, why? Why is this happening to me? Why is this taking place in my life? Why do I have to go through? Lord, not now, not this. And what happens when you begin to get a biblical perspective on all this? You just change your question a little bit. You might want to ask why. Everybody does that, but you follow it up quickly with what? Lord, what is it that you want to do in my life through this time? And I promise you, if you ask him, he'll help you understand what it is. He'll begin to show you. George Matheson was a well-known blind preacher of Scotland. And one day he wrote these words. He said, my God, I have never thanked you for my thorn. I have thanked you 1,000 times for my roses, but not once for my thorn. I have been looking forward to a world where I shall get compensation for the cross that I have carried, but I have never thought of my cross as a present glory itself. Teach me the glory of my cross, Lord. Teach me the value of my thorn. Show me that I have climbed to you by the path of pain. Show me that my tears have made my rainbows. End of quote. And then we come to the explanation of it all. Once again, the key phrase, when I am weak, then I am strong. What does it mean? Is this a disconnect? Is this a statement without meaning? No, it is a statement with incredible meaning. And if we can get our arms around it today, it'll change our whole perspective on life. Here's what God is teaching us. He is telling us that when we are weak and confused, he's up to something in our lives. He is teaching us and preparing us, and he is wanting us to be used as we have never before been used. He's making us trustworthy. And the principle is illustrated over and over again in the Old Testament. He always allows those who are in weakness to be the channels of his great power. Do you remember Abraham said, I am but dust and ashes. And Moses said, who am I that I should go before Pharaoh? And Gideon said, Lord God, my family is the least in Manasseh, and I'm the youngest in my father's house. And David said, I'm a poor man and lightly esteemed, and I could go on. Over and over again, Ezekiel and Jeremiah and Isaiah, all of them understood their own poverty unless God broke through with strength. But the most vivid picture you will find in all of the Bible, the picture of the cross. If you read the writings of Paul, you will discover that at the very center of his writings is the cross. For you see, on the cross was the greatest demonstration of power through weakness. Look at him hanging there between two convicted malefactors, thieves, if you will. His hands nailed to the cross, his feet to the cross, standing there without any of the information of the scriptures that we have today. Look at that picture. Is that a picture of power? Or is it not a picture of absolute weakness? The weakness of a man strung out on a cross, unable even to suck in his own breath. But I say to you that out of that weakness on the cross came the greatest power the world has ever known. Through the death and burial and resurrection of Jesus Christ, the power of Almighty God was released into this world. And if you're a Christian today, that power has transformed your life and is in the process of transforming that life. That power has lifted you up out of your own situation and put you in a place you never dreamed you could be. It's the power of God that breaks the chains of sin in our life. And it all started in that weakness when the Savior hung there for us. And Paul never got over it. He couldn't get past it. When he wrote to the Corinthians, as he began to teach them, as he was coming to them, as he was writing these two letters that we have to them, every time you turn around, he's saying something about it. In 1 Corinthians chapter 1, verses 23 and 24, he writes, "But we preach Christ crucified, to the Jews a stumbling block, and to the Greeks foolishness, but to those who are called, both Jews and Greeks, Christ, the power of God." When he was coming there to minister to them, he had just left Athens. That hadn't been a great experience. Athens was filled with all the Athenian wisdom of the day. It was the place where Paul preached to the unknown God. You remember that sermon? Now he's on his way from Athens, and he's going to Corinth. And Corinth has a reputation of being an even more intellectual, sophisticated. It's the place where the Corinthian games were held. And he says, in his heart, he's probably thinking, what in the world am I going to say to these people? That's like Billy Graham going to Cambridge University. And Paul, as he trudged along the road, trying to sort all this out and get it together, we read later on in the book of 1 Corinthians and in the second chapter, he tells us a little bit about what he decided. I want to just read this to you. Just pretend I'm Paul and listen to me as if I were telling you what I went through and how I came up with what I was going to do. Listen. "And I, brethren, when I came to you, I didn't come with excellence of speech or of wisdom, declaring to you the testimony of God. For I determined on my way from Athens not to know anything among you except Jesus Christ and him crucified. I was with you in weakness and in fear and in much trembling. And my speech and my preaching were not with persuasive speech or words or human wisdom, but my speech was in the demonstration of the Spirit and of the power, that your faith, Corinthians, should not be in the wisdom of this man, but in the wisdom of Almighty God." Paul said, "I'm not going to come here and try to impress you." One of the things he's criticized for in 2 Corinthians is he's a very unattractive person. They tell him that he doesn't look like they want him to look. He doesn't preach like they want him to preach. That his speech is contemptible. Not exactly what you want to hear on Monday morning after you've given your heart to preaching. The whole book is about their criticism of Paul because he doesn't match the oratory and the sophistication of their great leaders and speakers. And Paul just turns it upside down and says, "That's right, I'm not any of those things. All I am is a humble servant of Almighty God. I am so humble, I am so weak," says Paul, "that if God hadn't done something, nothing would have happened." And later on in 2 Corinthians chapter 3, he puts it so succinctly, you can't miss it. He says, "Not that we are sufficient of ourselves to think of anything as being from ourselves, but our sufficiency is from God." It was only in Paul's weakness that the power could be of God. Let me tell you what I've learned. God loves to use people without abilities and lift them up, and that is no excuse for not getting an education. But God uses people. I mean, if you go through church history, you'll find some of the greatest preachers had very little opportunities for seminary training and education. But he uses some other kinds of people too. He uses people who have gifts and have training and have abilities if they will renounce their dependence upon those things and put their dependence instead on God. So he wants to use all of us, but he won't use us if we're stuck on ourselves. There is no way to have the divine power of God in your life if you're all puffed up with yourself. If you're so full of yourself, there's no room for God. And that's what Billy Graham found out. I told you I was going to tell you about him. Billy Graham learned in England what Paul is teaching us in 2 Corinthians 12. Writing about this, he said that his arrival in Cambridge was really very unsettling. The night of the Cambridge mission was Sunday, November 6th, which was the day after Guy Fawkes Day, a day of fireworks, bonfires, and general revelry, something like the July 4th of our country. He was getting his team together to prepare for this, and he was in the debating hall on the Cambridge campus, and a firecracker was tossed through an open window right into the middle of his meeting, even though there were police all around the perimeter of the building. Along with that, Billy was told that C.S. Lewis was there and wanted to talk with him. Oh my goodness. Does that strike terror into the heart of every preacher? I've quoted C.S. Lewis all my life. How would you like to go to a meeting and you're getting ready to preach, you're already scared out of your tree, and they say, yeah, C.S. Lewis is here and he wants to talk to you. So he went, and I guess the conversation went fairly well. But at the end of the conversation, C.S. Lewis said to Billy Graham, he said, Billy, he said, son, you've got a lot of critics. But he said, you know what? I've never met any of your critics who's known you personally. Well, Billy thought about that for a moment. He was in a strange land. Nobody knew him personally. But he had critics. What does that mean? So he meditated on that. And then he began this three-night meeting. And according to the record, he began to preach these three nights. And what was happening was very modest. Very, very below what he had expected. His sermons were, by his own estimation, too academic. He knew that he was not getting through to the hearts of the students, and he felt like he was preaching to please the audience rather than the Holy Spirit. And so Billy Graham sought the Lord, and then came the breakthrough. Following the third sermon, the day after his 37th birthday, Billy Graham set aside his university-focused sermons, and he preached the ordinary evangelistic sermons he always preached to human souls. And in his weakness, through the all-sufficient transformation of the gospel and the power of Almighty God, a revival broke out at Cambridge and began to spread throughout the campus and throughout England, and its effect is being felt in some places even today. Some evangelists were saved in that meeting. The paradox of strength through weakness. God chooses to use us only when we become dependent upon Him. It is when we are out of answers. It is when we are out of confidence. It is when we are out of strength. It is when we have nowhere else to turn but to God. It is when we are no longer full of ourselves that Almighty God begins to break through into us and His power shines through. There is no one who is too weak for God to use. But there are probably several who are too strong for God to use. You've seen them. You've known them. Perhaps you've sat under them. They're so full of their own accomplishments. There's no room for God to get glory. But if you're here today and you feel God wants you to preach or teach or go to seminary or maybe go to the mission field, but every time you turn around, you start thinking about, oh, bet I'm not, I can't do that. Oh, yes, you can. Not in your own strength, but in His. He's just looking for people like you who will come and say, Lord, I'm weak. I'm like Gideon, the least of my family. I'm like Jeremiah, I can't speak. I'm like Moses, I can't speak. You just wait. If you come with a heart of yieldedness and surrender, God will take the emptiness that you feel and fill it up with Himself. And if you happen to be someone that God has gifted, this is not a put down on giftedness, but it is a more difficult process for a gifted person to find dependence upon God than a person who doesn't have some of those gifts. And that's why over the period of history, many people who are not as gifted are used of the Lord in a more powerful way. If we have been given gifts, if you have been given a gift, here's what you should do. Lord God, thank you for the gift. I know I don't have it of myself. Here in Corinthians, there's a little argument about this in a place. It said, if you got this gift from God, why do you keep telling everybody it's not from Him? Everything you have is from God. Amen. If you have a gift, it's from God. Everybody has a gift. If yours is unique and powerful, give Him praise and gratitude and always be humble about the fact that whatever you have, it's from Him. And then put aside your dependence in those gifts. Say, Lord God, thank you for these gifts, but that's not going to get me where you want me to go. That's not going to make happen what you want to see happen. So, Lord God, thank you for the gifts. Use them as you feel led to do. But Lord God, my dependence is upon you. You and you alone. Lord, in the weakness of what I know myself to be, break through with your power and give me a sense of the God of heaven working in me. As I look back on my life, I wish I could tell you I've had multiple experiences like that. I remember one, though, and I want to tell you about it. When I came back from being in the hospital for a stem cell transplant, I was gone for 7 weeks. Came back really before I should have, but I missed it so much I just couldn't stand not being here. And I was pretty weak. I didn't have much voice. In fact, I've listened to some of the tapes of those messages, and I'm wondering, man, how did y'all listen to that? I was talking in a raspy voice. I was emotional, kind of shaky. But I remember, as if it happened yesterday, going home during those days and telling my wife, honey, I never had an experience like this before. It was almost like I was standing over here and somebody was preaching in that pulpit and I was watching it. Like it wasn't me. I'm not a mystic and I'm not trying to scare you because it really was me, but it was the strangest feeling. I heard myself preaching in a way that I felt no human ability to preach. God had broken through in the weakness of my life to demonstrate his power. And I remember when I came back, I told you guys one thing that I want you to remember, and that was this: God is enough. He is. He was sufficient during that time, and he was filling me with his power in a kind of weakness I had never felt before. I'm not saying we should go out and get sick and get weak so God can empower us. I'm just saying that in the process of life, you will have your moments. And sometimes when you see those things come along that you wish weren't coming, you say, oh, no, no. And maybe you should instead embrace them and say, Lord God, what are you going to do in my life through this time? Whatever it is, I'm okay with it. I'm willing. Show yourself strong in my weakness, God. Use me during this time. You know, people watch us when we're weak as they never watch us when we're strong, because they want to find out if in our weakness they can spot the difference Jesus makes. So I encourage you today, embrace this paradox. Say it with me. When I am weak, then I am strong. When I am weak, then I am strong. And you don't have to worry about engineering this. Just let God direct it in your life. But recognize it when it comes and accept it for what it is. And thank God for the opportunity he's going to provide in this time in your life.
0: Amen. Amen. Hey, tomorrow we're going to talk about how to get through the wilderness. Have you ever felt like you're in the desert and you don't know which way to go and it's dry and you're thirsty and it's uncomfortable? Well, sometimes that's what it's like spiritually. But tomorrow and Thursday, we're going to talk about how to get through the wilderness. Don't miss it as we continue our discussion of making sense of it all. You know, there are 100 verses that I want you to know, and it's because these verses are in a book by Rob Morgan called 100 Bible Verses That Made America. 100 verses that powerfully impacted our leaders during defining moments in American history. And reflect upon what these verses mean for us as a nation today. 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

0: Does your life, the way you interact with others every day, or the way you deal with disappointment or suffering, does that make the gospel appealing to others? 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Let's turn in our Bibles to Mark chapter 14. 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
1: For those of you who may still not be believers in Christianity, who may not have come to trust in Jesus, I was greatly helped some time ago when I read John Stott's little sentence, and this is what he said: I could never believe in God were it not for the cross. I could never believe in a God who was removed from the pain and overwhelming distress of human suffering. For what we have in this description of the suffering servant, is not a reluctant Jesus. For he said, nobody takes my life from me. I have the power to lay it down. I have the power to give it again. It is not that Jesus is reluctantly going to the will of God the Father. For he goes purposefully and obediently and submissively the way the Christian ought to go. But in his humanity, he inevitably recoils from it. Because you see, without substitution, the cross of Christ is unintelligible. And I think that's why people disregard it. Because the way in which many of us talk about it is completely unintelligible. Because if all we say concerning the cross is concerning something about the manifold love of God, and in order to show us how much he loved us, this is what he did to Jesus, the person says, well, there must be a missing piece in this puzzle, is there not? Well, of course there is. It was the love of God. Let's put it this way. We were so messed up that Jesus had to die for us. And we were so unbelievably loved in Jesus that he was pleased to die for us. But as he comes to the point of departure, the gospel writers tell us that he was distressed and he was troubled, and he explained he was overwhelmed with sorrow to the point of death. The atonement, the death of Jesus on the cross for sinners, is not a theory. It's not a mathematical equation. It's a flesh and blood reality. And there was nothing in Christ's humanity to blunt his emotions or to anesthetize his sensitivity. Did you hear that? There was nothing in Christ's humanity to blunt his emotions or anesthetize his sensitivity. Have you ever pondered what was going on when they offered him a branch with a sponge on the end of it, and it was wine mingled with gall? It was an anesthetic potion, and it says in the scriptures, and they offered him wine mingled with gall, but he refused to drink it. He refused to drink it. Why? In order that he might experience suffering in all of its unmitigated dimensions. In order that no one might be able to say, oh, but someone has suffered worse than this. He had anesthetic before that happened. No, he went to it completely without anesthetic help. And as a result of being entirely compos mentis, and perhaps in the immensity of his love, this was part of it. If he had taken that drug potion, how could he have looked down and said to his beloved disciple, look after my mother, will you? Or how could he have been available to say to the thief on the cross, today you will be with me in paradise? He refused the wine mingled with gall. He suffered at a level that no one has ever suffered. He endured everything for the sake of his own. What an amazing thing it is, and what a stupidity it is
2: that 21st century Western Christianity offers itself to the world as a panacea for all ills, as the best grades at university, as the most significant job, as the cutest girls, as the high school quarterback boys. We are the people who've got it all together, you see. Why not come and join us? And then these interested agnostics begin to read their Bibles and say, how did you get here from here? What is this fellowship of suffering that the Apostle Paul was on? What was he talking about when he said, I want to know Christ? We stop. I want to know Christ and the power of his resurrection. That'll be enough for us. Finish the verse right there. There is no power of his resurrection except as it is experienced in the fellowship of his sufferings. It is only through his sufferings in Calvary that there is the reality of the resurrection. And the same, my friends, is true for you and me. And every attempt to deny that is known by our own hearts as fraudulent, is condemned by the scriptures clearly, and every well-thinking, cynical, agnostic friend that I have says, you're full of absolute bunk. And you know what? If I were to suggest that that was the essence of Christianity, they would be absolutely right. Now, let me just say parenthetically that some of you are staring at me. Staring at me. Because you're saying to yourselves, this cannot be. This cannot possibly be. Some of you are stumbling over my words. And I know why it is. Because you, like me, are very concerned to safeguard the divinity of Christ. Any notion of a weakened divinity is abhorrent to us because we know that it is contrary to the Bible, right? And liberal theology throughout the ages has always been weak on the divinity of Jesus. Fundamentalism, conservatism, evangelicalism has distanced itself from that danger. But I want to suggest to you, flirts with the opposite danger. Not now of a diminished divinity, but a diminished humanity. So now we have a less than human Jesus because we are so concerned to make sure that we have an absolutely divine Jesus. Now, we are not to be surprised by that because the early centuries fought through all these issues. And late in the 4th and 5th century, the church had to deal with a man called Apollinarius. And you can Google him. It's great being able to say that. And you can Google him. I don't know what Apollinarius would think about it. But anyway, if you Google him, you will find out that Apollinarius was a problem in the late 4th and 5th century because he was diminishing the humanity of Jesus. And so the councils got together and affirmed, just as in Christ there was complete and perfect Godhead, so there was complete and perfect manhood. Nothing that was necessary to humanness was lacking in him. Look for yourselves. Spent too long in the first, but you know my pattern now, don't you? Catch up for the rest of the time. Look, secondly, listen. Listen. My soul is overwhelmed to the point of death, he said. And going a little further, he fell to the ground. He fell to the ground. All our pictures, all those Christian pictures, I think they ought to all be taken out and thrown away, the most of them. Because we have all these pictures of Jesus, as it were, you know, before the cross. He's just so, you know, yes, oh yes. No. You can't have deeply distressed. You can't have troubled. You can't have overwhelmed with sorrow to the point of death. And then, no, you've got everything is everywhere. If you doubt that, listen to his words. Abba, intimacy, Father, everything's possible for you. Sovereignty. If you're willing, we're in Luke now, inquiry, take this cup from me? You could say that is the intensity of his expression. You could actually say that is the integrity of his expression. I have to be honest, Father. He says, right now, where I am, here, I wish that you would take this cup from me. Yet not what I will, but what you will. Now at that point, Luke tells us that an angel was dispatched. Angels are fascinating and we have no time to think about it. But I have this picture of if you play golf a lot and you play at nice golf courses, they always have good caddies for you. And there's a place or there's a wall where the caddies lean, at least in St. Andrews at the old course, or there's a little box in which they stay out of the rain, little shack, and they're all there. And they wait until the caddy master calls them up. Hey, Billy, I got a bag for you. And off they come, out they come. The Scottish ones, big red noses like this, because of what they spend their money on after they finished. They glow in the dark. You see them through the mist. Anyway, and Billy comes out, and somehow or another in the angelic host, it has to be like that. You know, like the chairman of the angelic band says, hey, I need you to go somewhere for me. I know you went to Bethlehem. I'm sure you remember that. Well, if you remember that, I want you to go now down to Gethsemane. And an angel came. An angel came to strengthen him. And we might have assumed that the angel would have fixed things. Here we go, angelic visitation. It's kind of a new age idea, isn't it? You know, big angel came, everything was nice after that. Angel comes, and then it says, being in anguish, he prayed more earnestly. So an angelic visitation never took care of the thing for him. And as he prays to his Father, he prays as an expression of his humility. He bows beneath the Father's will because he recognizes that Father knows best. And you will notice that it is not that he is somehow or another relying on prayer here. Don't misunderstand me when I say this, but there is no power in prayer. All of the power is in God. He's not trying to employ the power of prayer in order to rectify a situation. He is bowing before his Father, and he is acknowledging as he speaks to him in prayer, Father, you have power over all of heaven and all of earth. You can do anything you choose. From eternity, we determined together with the Holy Spirit that this was the plan. You planned it. I would procure it. The Holy Spirit will come behind me and apply it. Oh, Father. Because you see, Jesus knows that he is about to enter the one experience in life that for which he has no preparation. When the Father turns his face away. He has never lived absent the communion that he enjoys within the Trinity. Father, Son, and Holy Spirit coming up, if you like, in the wonder of their wisdom with this great plan of redemption. And now we're at the point. It is God who works in response to prayer. It is not prayer that works. And this, incidentally and parenthetically, is the answer to all the prayer stuff that you can read in Newsweek magazine and everything else. The Cleveland Clinic and the MIT and Boston hospitals and UCLA and everyone else. They're all very interested now. Let's get all in and talk about the healing powers of prayer. They tell them, no, there is no healing power in prayer. The only person who can heal is God Almighty. They say, well, no, we don't want that. That's not the program we're looking for. Yeah, well, the only person who can heal is the God and Father of our Lord Jesus Christ. We'd love to come and tell the whole Cleveland Clinic about how they can come to know the living God through Jesus. No, get out of here. That's not what we're talking about. We're talking about the power of prayer. There is no power in prayer. Look, listen, learn. Well, I will only make one point of application. And that is not in terms of prayer itself, but in terms of Christ's humanity and his passion. The Word, remember, we're told, became flesh and dwelt among us. Jesus comes into humanity. He is not detached. He was in touch with the religious establishment. In fact, he was opposed by the religious establishment. When he added Matthew to his disciple band and they had that big party at the house of Levi, nobody was more annoyed about it than the religious folks of his day. He's gone to eat with sinners and to attend a party with them. And Jesus came out and said, yeah, that's exactly right. I did not come to call the righteous, but sinners to repentance. Jesus, in his humanity, lived among sin. He lived where he could hear swearing, where he heard blasphemy, where he observed and confronted disease and mortality and sadness and squalor. That's where Christ lived. That's the nature of the incarnation. He did not come into our time-space capsule and live at the top of a high hill in a large palace behind gates, inured from the experiences of a common person. This is not the Buddha. This is not somebody who is in a rarefied environment. This is someone who is down now. He says, foxes of holes and birds of nests, but the Son of Man has nowhere to lay his head. And in the midst of all of that, he finds himself. Let me just say to you, I am so challenged by this. The challenge is obvious. How can we effectively impact a world we're not in? How many non-Christian friends do you have? How many non-Christian friends have you cultivated having? And when you go with them, I hope that we don't just give them a bunch of sanctimonious, cliche-ridden stuff. Nice is good. Do you understand that? That there is something attractive about the gospel? That in Greek there is agathos, which is intrinsically good, like a good apple, and there is kalos, which is agathos plus attractively good, intrinsically and attractively good. It is not enough for us to be intrinsically righteous. We are supposed to be attractively righteous. And our attraction does not lie in our willingness to play the game of those who don't agree with us, to join in their jokes, to affirm their nonsense, but it's just to be like Jesus. Three imperatives, and we're done. Be real. Be real. Be real. Everybody's asking about everybody the same question. Is this guy a phony? Is this for real? And every time you stand up and preach, I guarantee you every last one of them said, I don't know about him. Look at him there. Wore the same jacket every day. Filthy character. What's his problem? He doesn't say he had no clothes or something. I don't know what's wrong with the guy. No, I wear this jacket every day because it's my favorite jacket. And my son bought it for me for my birthday. And I feel close to him when I wear his jacket. Be real. Be done. Be done. With what? With superficial triumphalism. It's not true to human experience. It's not true to the Bible. And it only attracts silly people. And it does not answer to the cries of the sick and the sad. Be real, be done, and be sure that Christ stands beside us when we are emotionally overwhelmed. You see, this little section in Gethsemane gives place to the Christian experience of distress, of being overwhelmed. And some of us, with a significant dose of the Pharisee in us, who've never really been distressed or overwhelmed, we have nothing to say to our Christian friends, brothers and sisters, when they're distressed and overwhelmed. They said, would you stop being distressed and overwhelmed? You're annoying me. Or, worse still, You know, if you were really a Christian, if you really had faith in the God, the risen Jesus, you know, I don't see you'd be distressed at all. I don't understand why you would be overwhelmed. What do you mean you're overwhelmed? You want to curl up in a ball and pull the blankets over your head and stay there till the week from next Friday? Well, this is fantastic, isn't it? Because now I found somebody who understands. Now I'm introduced to the ultimate counselor. Now I'm introduced to the one who was overwhelmed with sorrow to the point of death. So in my distress and in my fearfulness and in my quiet desperation, Jesus knows all about my struggles, socially, emotionally, physically. I can never go beyond his pain. My darkness, no matter how deep, is never more intense than his. For we do not have a high priest who is unable to sympathize with us in our sufferings. No, look, listen, learn.
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2: Father, write your word in our hearts, all that is helpful and true. May it be stored up for the evil day, if it hasn't as yet come upon us. That which is unhelpful or untrue, which is distinctly possible from my lips, may it be banished from our recollection. Grant that none of us may walk away without settling the issue of what it means to be in Christ. And may none of us evade the challenge nor miss the immense privilege of becoming increasingly like Christ in his humility, in his compassion, in his zeal for the souls of others, and yes, even in his experience of suffering. And may the grace of the Lord Jesus Christ and the love of God and the fellowship of the Holy Spirit rest and remain with all who believe, now and until Jesus comes or calls us to himself, and then forevermore. Amen.
0: I'm Bob Lapine. Thanks for listening. What possible hope do we as sinners have before a pure and holy God? Tomorrow we'll explore that question together. The Bible teaching of Alistair Begg is furnished by Truth for Life, where the learning is for living.
3: 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With God, with Jesus, you are never alone. 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Would love to encourage you, inspire you as you're going through this season of your life. 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
9: When King David repented of his sin, he asked God for two things. First, he said, "Purge me with hyssop and I shall be clean. Wash me and I shall be whiter than snow." David knew that he needed to be forgiven, washed, and cleansed. But then David prayed, "Create in me a clean heart, O God." See, he knew that unless his heart was changed, sooner or later it would lead him down the same sinful path again. So he prayed, "Lord, deal with the heart that led me to do this." Now, if you're going to live the kind of life that God calls you to lead, you need a new heart. And that's what God promises to all who trust in Jesus. Following Jesus is more than conforming to a list of rules. It's a change of heart that gives you new desires.
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10: 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Well, this week on A New Beginning, Pastor Greg Laurie brings us help. He says, don't just try harder. Tap into God's Spirit. He'll give us the strength to live the life He's called us to live. 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
12: The tragedy of Judas is the tragedy of a wasted life. And how did he become what he became? Over time, bit by bit, slowly. Look at his pedigree. Look at his privileges. Here's a man who had the opportunity of a lifetime. He is a son of Judah. And yet this son of Judah will betray the Son of God.

0: and welcome to Know the Truth with Philip DeCourcy. I'm your host, Wayne Shepherd. Potential. That's a word often said of people who've come to a tragic end, and it can be said of Judas Iscariot. He came from a respected family, counted among Jesus' first disciples, and was given so many advantages. Today, Pastor Philip takes an in-depth look at Judas Iscariot and what led to his infamous act of betrayal. 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Here's Pastor Philip.
1: There's great warnings in the study of Judas, and I think we should look at them. So I come up with a couple of thoughts I think is worth just spending a little bit of time on and applying God's word, thinking out the implications of his pedigree. And here's one of the implications. Wouldn't you agree with me, given the fact

0: that his name was Judas. His mum and dad gave him the name Judah. Judah means praise. And so with the choosing of that name, you have in that name their aspirations, their dreams. But their son would grow up to betray the one who was the lion of the tribe of Judah. Here's the first thought that grabbed me. Wasn't Judas a grave disappointment to his parents? The night he betrayed the Lord Jesus with a kiss, he betrayed his home. He betrayed his mom and dad. And we need to be challenged by that. The Bible encourages us to live in a way that is honorable and one that honors our mother and father, that brings joy to their hearts and gladness to their lives. There's a series of verses back in Proverbs chapter 10 and verse 1. Listen to these wise words. A wise son makes glad a father, but a foolish son is a grief to his mother. Proverbs 15 verse 20 underscores the same thing. A wise son makes a father glad, but a foolish man despises his mother. Whether we're young or old, we're all someone's son and we're all someone's daughter. May God give us the grace to live in such a way that we please them. Now, we're not to please them and displease God, all right? I'm thinking about the best circumstances. May we live to please them. May we live to give them something to talk about and praise God for. Because you see, the mark of the unregenerate heart and the mark of a declining society is a disrespect for parents. Listen to what the Bible says, Proverbs 20:20. Whoever curses his father or his mother, his lamp will be put out in the deep darkness. We respect them by our manners, our courtesy, our words. We need to respect our parents. We need to seek their counsel. We need to obey. We need to recognize their authority. We need to accept their correction. Proverbs 15 verse 5 tells us that a wise son heeds the correction of his parents. A fool despises his father's instruction, but he who receives correction is prudent. That correction can be the rod. That correction can be verbal. That correction can be the removal of privileges. There are all kinds of ways our mums and dads correct us, and we should heed that correction. A couple of things and we'll move on. Care for them. 1 Timothy 5 verse 4. That's the passage on taking care of widows in the church. And the church has a responsibility to help those who are in need financially or physically. But before they get onto the widow's list, Paul wants to know, do they have family? And is the family Christian? And if there's a Christian son or daughter, we would expect them to take care of their mother or take care of their father. So you've got this, you know, respect them, submit to their authority, accept their correction, seek their counsel, make them proud through the way you live. One last thought would be, communicate gratitude. Proverbs 31:28. Concerning the virtuous woman, her children will rise up and call her blessed, and her husband will praise her. That's another way we can honor our parents, by appreciating them, thanking them for all their kindness, all their faithfulness, all their sacrifice. We've got so much because we're all on the back of their sacrifice, all on the back of their investment, their prayers, their kindness. I like the story of the young man who's in the psychiatrist's office and he's all stressed out. And the psychiatrist asked him, you know, what's going on? Well, he says, I'm a basket case. The guy says, well, you know, let's hear your story. Let's begin with your family. Tell me about your family situation. And he says, well, I've got a great dad. He loves me. We play ball out the back. We go fishing and hunting together. He's a real example. I admire him. And he's a good worker, provides for the family. You know, the psychiatrist kind of shakes his head. Well, tell me about your mother. Maybe there's something going on there. Well, my mother's a sweetheart. She's up before everybody else. I can smell the biscuits down in the kitchen in the morning. My clothes are ironed. I leave the home with a kiss. I mean, she loves me. My dad loves us. The psychiatrist says, you know, I don't get it. Sounds like you've got a great family. So what is it that's causing you stress? To which the kid replies, I'm afraid they're going to escape. I like it. You should be frightened of the mom and dad like that, that they would ever escape. What a blessing they are. To know the security of a home, food on the table, clean sheets to sleep in, roof over your head, laughter around a table, the word of God opened, prayers heard, churches visited. What a tragedy. Should any one of us escape that influence and not appreciate it? Okay, that's kind of one of the thoughts that got to me. Here's another thought that got me, but I thought about his pedigree. The night he betrayed Jesus, he betrayed his mother and father. Secondly, when we look at that act in Luke 22, he kisses the Lord Jesus. Jesus says, have you come to betray the Son of Man with a kiss? That's a low point in Judas's life. And you ask yourself, how did he get there? I mean, how do we get from a mother in a maternity ward, nursing little Judas, pouring into him that name, prayers and wishes that he would grow up to praise God? How do we get from there to here, the betrayal? The simple answer is over time. That's how it happens. Bit by bit, choice by choice. That's how it happens. Listen to what Leslie Flynn says in his book, The 12. Judas was not a traitor when Jesus chose him. To depict him as an unkempt hoodlum with an assassin's intent is to forget he must have been an average man, much like the people who sat beside us in church. The fact that Jesus selected him indicates Judas possessed the same potential as the other disciples. How does this boy called Judas, from a godly home, patriotic home, become a devil, so to speak, a tool, an instrument of the kingdom of darkness to snuff out the light of the world? Over time, that's how it happens. When Jesus is on the eve of his crucifixion, the night he was betrayed, he smokes Judas out, right? Remember that scene in the upper room? One of you is going to betray me. Now, interesting, guys, they all didn't turn around and go, I knew it was him. That's not what happened. Is it I? No, it's him. And it says, and Satan entered his heart. How did Satan enter his heart? Because according to Ephesians 4:27, we are warned not to give place to the evil one. Paul says, don't give place to the devil. And that's what happens in Judas's case. He silences the voice of God, turns it down over time. He makes the wrong decisions, some small leading to something larger, leading to something greater. And that's the way sin works, right? Doesn't James say it? When sin is finished, it brings forth death. When sin is finished, when you're enjoying your sin, my friend, and the clouds of God's judgment are not gathering over your head and you're having a gay old time and you begin to think, you know what, those preachers are all wrong. Nothing wrong with sin. This is cool. I'm enjoying it. I'm getting away with it. I'm prospering. I mean, you're in the middle of the story. When sin is finished, the last chapter, it'll be death for you. There's a way that seems right unto a man, but the end thereof is the way of death. In fact, you read about Judas in Luke 22, but I often wonder if it isn't a little bit of a commentary. It says that Judas went his way, and so he did. There's a way that seems right unto a man, but the end thereof is death. I'm going to do the second thought quickly. His pedigree, and in applying it, we saw he not only betrayed the Lord Jesus, he betrayed his parents. And how did he become what he became? Over time, bit by bit, slowly. But what about his privileges? The tragedy of Judas is the tragedy of a wasted life. Look at his pedigree. Look at his privileges. Here's a man who had the opportunity of a lifetime. He is a son of Judah. He's from the tribe of Judah. Jesus is the lion from the tribe of Judah. He's the promised one. He's the scepter who will rule over Israel. And yet this son of Judah will betray the Son of God. Oh, the tragedy of that. The privilege he was handed, the opportunity he squandered. In fact, in John chapter 12, Jesus warns his disciples and those who listen to his ministry. Here's what he says about the fact he's not going to be with them much longer. Then Jesus said to them, a little while longer, the light is with you. Walk while you have the light, lest darkness overtake you. He who walks in darkness does not know where he is going. While you have the light, believe in the light that you may become the sons of the light. See, Judas, we'll read about this in the upper room discourse. When he betrayed the Lord Jesus, it said he went out and it was night. Now, that was true in terms of just it was evening and it was dark. But John seems to be kind of double meaning, and it was night in his soul. He was walking in the darkness had overcome him, yet he had walked in the light for over 2 to 3 years, heard the gospel, saw the word of God made flesh dwelling among us, and he wasted it. God made it hard for Judas to go to hell, but he evaded every roadblock God put in his way, from a godly mother, a godly father, and a good upbringing, the prayers of friends, the sermons of Jesus, the miracles of his public ministry. In fact, he's described in John 17:12 as the son of perdition. Warren Wiersbe points out that the word perdition can mean destruction, or it's translated waste in John 6:12. He's the son of waste. He wasted his opportunities and he squandered his privileges. Think about the sermons he heard, from the parables to the Sermon on the Mount, to the Upper Room Discourse, to the Olivet Discourse. Think about the miracles he observed, from the raising of Lazarus, to the feeding of the 5,000, to the calming of the storm. The blind saw, the deaf heard, the lame walked, the dead were raised. Think about the conversions he witnessed. The greatest miracle is new birth, and he watched life come to people who were dead in their sins. A woman by a well, who was on to her third or fourth or fifth or sixth husband, and she was empty, she wasn't satisfied, and yet Jesus said, I'm the living water, take a drink, you'll never thirst again. Judas saw that transformation. He saw Nicodemus come to Jesus in the night, a teacher of Israel, a man who had kept the law, but he realized he had still fallen short of God's glory, and he needed to put his faith in the very Son of God, and he was born again. What about Zacchaeus? He saw all these conversions, yet he himself was not converted. What about the ministry he did? To borrow the words of Hebrews 6, he tasted of the powers to come. He saw the power of God in Jesus, and he became even a conduit for the power of God. He was a treasurer, he was a preacher, he was a missionary, and he was an exorcist, and he was lost. He participated in the work, but there was no true work of God in his own life. Now, as we close, you take that all together. Take all those privileges, those opportunities, those blessings, and we see that this man came away with nothing. He showed an unforgivable carelessness and indifference to the glory of Christ and the welfare of his own soul. I mean, if I might use a picture, Jesus was the well of salvation. He's the living water. I'm the one who's come to give you life and life eternal. This man died thirsty, standing by the well of salvation. This man went out into outer darkness, having walked in the light for 2 years with Jesus Christ himself. Wouldn't you agree with me? Tragic. Tragic, to say the least. I have a verse that will make this come home and allow us to conclude. Take your Bible and go over to Luke chapter 10. Luke chapter 10 and verse 15. Jesus is taking to task several towns around the Galilee area who had been exposed to the light of the gospel, who had been confronted by his ministry, his words, his miracles, and yet remained indifferent. And Jesus warns them that their fate in the future will be worse than those who were part of Sodom and Gomorrah. Look at verse 12. But I say to you that it will be more tolerable in that day for Sodom than for that city. Woe to Gerizim! Woe to Bethsaida! For if the mighty works which were done in you had been done in Tyre and Sidon, they would have repented long ago, sitting in sackcloth and ashes. But it will be more tolerable for Tyre and Sidon at the judgment than for you. And you, Capernaum? Now, let's just pause there. Hopefully that rings a bell. We've talked about Capernaum a lot. That's where Peter's home was. That's where many of the disciples came from. That's where Jesus, we believe, established his headquarters. Now, let me tell you something about Capernaum. It's not like they grabbed Jesus by the scruff of his collar one day and ran him out of town. Well, they listened and they were aware that he was among them. They'd seen his miracles, Jesus says, the mighty deeds he had done, the mighty and marvelous words that he had said, but they were indifferent. And that indifference was a sinning against the light. You can sin against the light. It's a rare privilege to sit under the Word of God. It's a blessing to be brought up in a Christian home. It's a treasure to have a Christian who loves you enough to share the gospel. And that exposes you to the light, which is a wonderful thing, because that means you can get saved and you can embrace the knowledge of the Lord Jesus Christ. But it's an awful thing if you don't respond to the light, because the sun that melts the wax can also harden the clay. And listen to what Jesus says about Capernaum. And I think what's true of Capernaum is true of Judas. You who are exalted to heaven. I mean, heaven came near to them. Heaven visited them. Jesus was in their midst. They saw his mighty deeds. They heard his words. They were lifted and exalted to heaven, but they didn't respond. They didn't answer. They lingered in the valley of decision. They toyed with sin. They played with the things of God. They treated the sacred as profane. And Jesus said, you'll be cast down to hell. Exalted to heaven, cast down to hell. What a tragedy. And that's the tragedy of Judas. And remember, while all the other disciples are an encouragement, he's a warning. Now is the day of salvation. If you hear his voice, harden not your heart. Don't play with the things of God, with gospel privileges and gospel blessings. Don't sin against the light. Jesus said, when the light's with you, walk in it, lest the darkness overcome you. John Bunyan helps us kind of wrap our hands around this thought, because towards the end of his allegory about the Christian life, he has this character called ignorance. And ignorance is the kind of person who really thinks they're better off than they are. They're in peril, but they don't realize it. They think they're saved, but they're not. And ignorance comes to the river, which is death. And he's carried across the river, according to John Bunyan, by a guy called Vain Hope. Empty hope. See, ignorance thinks that he's going to go up to the gates of heaven and get in. He's got this empty hope. That's the thing that carries him through death. He has an easy death. He has a good death, but he's in danger. And so ignorance is carried across the river of death by vain hope. And ignorance comes to the gates of heaven, and he knocks on the gates of heaven, and he's asked, who are you? And he says, you know what? I was in the presence of the king. I ate with him and I heard his words. That's Bunyan drawing from Luke 13, where Jesus talks about those who ate with the king and knew the king, but were rejected by the king. So this man, ignorance, was familiar with spiritual things, considered himself perhaps to be a Christian. And he says, I was in the presence of the king. I heard his words. And the angel says, well, where's your certificate? Now, that's Bunyan's way of saying, hey, where's your title to heaven? Were you ever born again? Did you ever put your trust in the Lord Jesus? And ignorance goes looking in his pocket, and he can't find his certificate. But I heard the king, and I sat in his presence, and I ate with him. And the angel goes and tells the king he has no certificate, and he's not allowed in. And Bunyan says that the angels go outside and grab ignorance. And beside the gates of heaven, Bunyan says there's a door. And the door is opened and ignorance is thrown through it. And the implication seems to be he's cast into hell. And then Bunyan has these striking words that are so appropriate for Judas, so challenging to any one of us. Bunyan says, I perceived that there is a way to hell from the very gates of heaven. I perceived there's a way to hell from the very gates of heaven. And then he says, I awoke from my dream. Jesus said to those in Capernaum, you were exalted to heaven, you'll be cast down to hell. We see it in Judas, who walked in the light, but who was overcome by the darkness. Friends, there is a way to hell from the very gates of heaven. Don't squander your privilege and don't squander your pedigree. Let's pray. Lord, we take this as a solemn warning. There are many mornings where the scriptures are uplifting, but we recognize there's a solemnity to our message. And help us indeed to look into the mirror of the word and perhaps see ourselves in Judas, be challenged by him and warned by him that there's a way to hell from the very gates of heaven. Help us to make our calling and election sure. Help us to know that we have a certificate That's not a baptismal certificate. It's not a record of our own good deeds. No, it's a certificate written in the blood of Jesus that if we confess our sin, he's faithful and just to forgive us our sin and cleanse us from all unrighteousness. We thank you for the cross. Thank you for the one who is the light of the world. Lord, help us not to squander these privileges. Help us not to waste our opportunities wherever we come in contact with the gospel. Don't pass us by. Don't let us come away with so little, having been given so much. For we ask it in Jesus' name. Amen.
1: 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I'm Wayne Shepherd. Join us again tomorrow when Philip DeCourcy continues his character study of Judas Iscariot. That's Wednesday on Know the Truth. Today's program was produced and sponsored by Know the Truth Incorporated. Jesus said, "You shall know the truth, and the truth shall make you free."

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3: 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By integrating biblical financial management, we're breaking the chains of poverty within households. 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
9: Sometimes we wonder if something is affecting our prayer life. We're praying and we don't see answers. Coming up today, Pastor Greg Laurie has good insight.
8: The psalmist says in Psalm 66, 18, if I regard iniquity in my heart, the Lord will not hear me. So if there is a sin in your life that you have not confessed to God, stop rationalizing it. Stop justifying it. You know it's a sin. Ask God to forgive you.

had moments of relief when an annoying problem is finally solved. We remove that little rock from our shoe, or we clean the bird dropping off our windshield, or someone finally shuts off that incessant car alarm. What a relief. It's refreshing. Well, currently here on A New Beginning, Pastor Greg Laurie is highlighting a number of spiritual issues where many of us could use some refreshment. His foundational insight on the fundamentals of the Christian life. Glad you're along.

0: amazing power of prayer. Do you remember the first time your prayer was answered? How wonderful that was. In light of this, why don't we pray more often? Jeremiah 29:13, God says, if you seek me, you'll find me if you seek me with all of your heart. Now, there are things that can hinder our prayers. Things that if we do these things, it can stop God from intervening in our life. So let's find out what these barriers are and get rid of them. Here's one. Unconfessed sin will hinder your prayer. Unconfessed sin will hinder your prayer. Isaiah 59 says, the Lord's hand is not short that it can't save. His ear is not closed that it cannot hear. But your iniquities have separated between you and your God, and your sins have hid his face that he will not hear. The psalmist says in Psalm 66:18, if I regard iniquity in my heart, the Lord will not hear me. And the word that he uses there for regard means to hold on to or to cling to. So if there is a sin in your life that you have not confessed to God, confess it to him. You say, what do you mean confess? It means admit it. Confess means to agree with God, to see sin for what it is. Stop rationalizing it. Stop justifying it. Stop saying, well, everyone is doing it. You know it's a sin. Ask God to forgive you. We need to be forgiven by God on a daily basis as Christians. Remember in the Lord's Prayer, Jesus taught us to pray as follows. Our Father who art in heaven, hallowed be your name. Your kingdom come, your will be done on earth as it is in heaven. Give us this day our daily bread and forgive us our sins as we forgive those who have sinned against us. So Jesus is teaching us as we pray that we should ask God on a regular basis for our daily bread. What is our daily bread? Well, that's just provision. Bread was a staple of the Middle Eastern diet. And so the idea of asking for bread is just asking God for provision. Lord, provide all that I need, a roof over my head and food on my table. Give me this day my daily bread. So it's daily. That's something I should be praying about daily. He didn't say, pray, give us this month our monthly bread. No, it's a daily thing I come to God for. And by the way, when the Lord has provided for you, that's why we say grace. What is the point of saying grace? It's to give thanks for what God has given us. So you get that meal in front of you and you say, Lord, I thank you for providing this meal for me. But he goes on, give us this day our daily bread and forgive us our sins as we forgive those who have sinned against us. So he's also teaching us to pray for the forgiveness of sins on a regular basis. Sin can separate you from God. Here's another one. Idols in your heart can hinder your prayers as well. You might say, well, I'm off the hook on this one. I don't worship any idols. Don't you? We might have some little object that we bow down before. I doubt that, but some do. But an idol is anything or anyone that takes the place of God in our life, you see. So a lot of things can become an idol. John writes in his epistle, little children, keep yourself from idols. For some people, their idol is their appearance. It's all about the way that they look. They effectively worship themselves. Some people worship money. They worship their possessions. They worship the car they drive. They worship the house they live in. You go, what do you mean worship? I mean, they're preoccupied with it and they think about that thing more than God himself. The Bible tells the story of a young man that came to Jesus. We call him the rich young ruler. Probably cruised up in a super cool lowered chariot holding a latte. Oh, they didn't have lattes back then. He says, hey, good teacher, what must I do to inherit eternal life? It's almost as though he was saying, by implication, hey, Jesus, your group of followers are kind of a ragtag bunch, are they not? What do you have, some fishermen, a tax collector? Look at me. I'm a ruler, and I'm rich, and I'm young. So this guy was probably in his 30s, climbing his ladder, very influential. Be great to have me on your team. Here I am. What do I have to do to inherit eternal life? You would have thought Jesus would have said, come on in, son. You're one of the team now. Let's go. No, Jesus says, I'll tell you what. You need to keep the commandments. And he quotes a few of the Ten Commandments to this young man. And then the rich young ruler said in response, all these I have kept since I've been a young boy. If we would have read at that point and Jesus smacked him across the face, it would have made sense. What a joke. Kept all the commandments since he was a young boy. No one keeps all the commandments. There's only one man who ever walked the earth that kept all of the commandments, and that was Jesus Christ. Because the fact is, no one can keep the commandments. God gives us the commandments to drive us to Jesus. The commandments open my eyes and they shut my mouth and show me that I sin and I fall short of God's glory. But anyway, this young man says, all these I've kept from my youth up. And I love how it then goes on to say, and Jesus looked at him and loved him. He loved him. He said, you're so cute. Look at you, arrogant young man, thinking you've done it all. All right, Jesus says, I'll tell you what. Take all of your stuff, sell it, give it to the poor, and follow me. And the Bible says that man went away sad, because he had many possessions. You see, the problem with this young man is he worshiped things. Jesus didn't want his stuff. It's possible if the young man would have said, okay, Lord, I'll do it, the Lord might have said, never mind. No, he said this to only one man in the Bible, and that's because this man was ruled by his own possessions. As someone else, he might say, if you want to follow me, break off that relationship that is pulling you down spiritually. To another, he might say another thing. But you see, the idol in that young man's heart was his stuff. Yes, idols can keep us from God.
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0: You know, I've heard people describe a trip to Israel as seeing the Bible actually come to life. Hey, everybody, Greg Laurie. And I've been to Israel many times, and I've led a lot of tours, and I have to say that's absolutely true. 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It's not just a travel experience. 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It's a vacation with a purpose. And we're going to be taking a tour of Israel April 6th to 15, 2027. 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
1: 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Well, we're getting some important insights on prayer today from Pastor Greg. He's explaining those things that can actually hinder our prayers.
0: Here's another one. Unforgiveness in your heart can hinder your prayers. Unforgiveness in your heart can hinder your prayers. Mark 11:25 says, when you stand praying, if you have anything against anyone, forgive him, that your Father in heaven may also forgive you your trespasses. Notice it doesn't say, if you have anything against anyone, forgive him if they deserve it. No, it just says forgive them. Because we've all been hurt by people, haven't we? You've been hurt by your parents, perhaps. Hurt by your children, hurt by your husband, your wife, hurt by someone you thought was a friend who ended up betraying you. We've been hurt in life, and the Bible teaches us to be tender-hearted, forgiving one another as God in Christ has forgiven us. Listen to this. Forgiven people should be forgiving people. And if you do not forgive, bitterness will creep in, eating you up inside. It's been said, quote, bitterness is an acid that destroys its own container, end quote. Years ago, someone gave me a shirt as a gift. And this was not an attractive shirt, I have to say. And by the way, if you give clothes to someone as a gift, don't ask them the next time you see them, why aren't you wearing the shirt I gave you or the dress or whatever it was. The reason may be because what you gave them was ugly and you have bad taste, but they don't want to say that to you. So I'm saying it to you on their behalf. Don't give clothes to people without the option of them returning the clothes. If I give a shirt to someone or a dress to my wife, I'll say, look, return it. If you don't like it, I'm fine. I thought this looked pretty good. Here's the receipt. Get whatever you want. But anyway, you give this ugly shirt to them. You expect them to wear it. Someone gave me this ugly shirt. I'm not going to throw it away. It was a gift. So I put it in the trunk of my car. I'm not sure what I was going to do with it. Well, then I got a problem with my battery, and I took my battery out and put it in the trunk of my car. And as I drove around, I opened up the trunk and realized the battery had tipped over, and all this battery acid had filled the shirt. The shirt was wet with battery acid. Somehow, it ended up at the dry cleaners. So I get a call on my phone from the dry cleaners like a day later. Sir, what is this shirt you gave to us to dry clean? It's like a pirate shirt. I said, a pirate shirt? See, it's coming apart in strips right now, and strips of this shirt landed on a pile of sheets we had and burned a hole through them. What is this shirt? I said, I don't want it. You can just keep it. See, that the acid, the battery acid in the shirt was destroying things, and that's what bitterness does to you. That's what unforgiveness does to you as well. Forgive. Jesus on the cross said, Father, forgive them, for they know not what they do. You say, give me a break, Greg. That's Jesus. I'm not Jesus. No, you're not. Nor am I. But remember Stephen, the first martyr of the church? He was put to death for his faith in Christ. And what did he pray? Said, I see Jesus standing at the right hand of the Father. Then he said, Lord, don't lay this sin to their charge. Listen, you need to forgive for yourself so you can be free. One last thing. Unbelief can hinder your prayer. Unbelief can hinder your prayer. James 1:5 says, if you need wisdom, if you want to know what God wants you to do, ask him and he'll gladly tell you. He will not resent you asking, but when you ask him, be sure you really expect him to answer, for a doubtful mind is unsettled as a wave of the sea that is driven and tossed by the wind. People like that should not expect to receive anything from the Lord. Yeah, pray for wisdom. Pray for provision. Pray for God's blessing and direction and expect him to answer. A lot of times we cancel our prayers out because we're filled with so much doubt. Now there's a teaching that would say, whatever you want, you speak it into existence, you name it and you claim it, you gab it and you grab it, and God will do whatever you ask him to do. Thank God that's not true. And he'll overrule my requests, especially when they would hurt me. But having said that, there is a place for faith and prayer. So with as much faith as you can muster, bring your need to Jesus Christ. I love the prayer that one man who said, Lord, I believe, but help my unbelief. God will more than meet you halfway as you bring your need to him. Let me close by asking you this. Do you have a need right now? Do you need a touch in your body physically like blind Bartimaeus? Then call out to Jesus. Do you have a child or a marriage that needs help right now? Then call out to Jesus. Don't give up. Pray. Jesus said, knock and the door will be open. Keep knocking. Keep asking. Keep seeking. Be persistent in your prayer. But again, as I said earlier, prayer is only the privilege of a child of God. Oh, sure, anyone can pray a prayer. But if you want to have a prayer life, you need to be a Christian. Now, sometimes you'll hear it said, we're all God's children. I know that sounds nice, but it's actually not biblical. I'm sorry to tell you, we are not all God's children. We're all created by God. We're all loved by God, but we're not all by default children of God. To become a child of God, you need to be part of the family of God. And to become part of the family of God, you need to be born into that family. So you're saying, you mean raised in a Christian home? No, not at all. No, the way you join the family of God is by being born into it, or maybe I should say by being born again into it. Because Jesus said you must be born again, or literally born from above. You see, you're separated from God by your sin. All of us are. We've all broken God's commandments. We've all fallen short of God's standards. But 2,000 years ago, God loved you so much, he sent his son, Jesus Christ, to die on the cross in your place. That's what Jesus was talking about in the story we read, that the Son of Man himself was going to go and suffer and die for their sins and for our sins and for all of humanity's sins. So I'm separated from God by my sin, but Christ died for my sin. And if I'll turn from that sin and put my faith in him, he will forgive me. So let me ask you, have you been forgiven of your sin? Is Jesus Christ living inside of you right now? The Bible says, for as many as received him, he gave them the power to become sons of God. Being a Christian isn't just believing a creed or reading the Bible or going to church. Being a Christian is having Christ living inside of you. Is Jesus living in your heart and life right now? You might say, well, I think so. I'm not sure. If God Almighty has taken residence in your heart, you'll know it. And if you don't know it, maybe that's because he's not there yet. Would you like to ask Jesus to come into your life? Would you like to be forgiven of your sin? I began by talking about refreshment. Would you like to be refreshed? Again, Jesus said, come to me, all you that labor and are burdened, and I will refresh you. Are you burdened by your sin? That can all change right now. Jesus is ready to step into your life and change everything. He'll give you the meaning and purpose of life you've been looking for, and then he'll give you hope beyond the grave in the afterlife. He'll give you the hope of heaven, but you must ask him to come and live in your heart right here, right now. In a moment, we're gonna pray, and I'm going to extend an invitation for you to believe in Jesus Christ. So if you need Jesus to come into your life, if you want him to forgive you of your sin, if you want this huge burden of guilt lifted off of you, if you want to find the meaning and purpose of your life, then simply pray this simple prayer I will lead you in now. Pray these words if you would. Lord Jesus, I know that I'm a sinner, but I also know that you are the Savior. Jesus, I ask you to come into my life right now and forgive me of all of my sin. I choose to follow you from this moment forward. In Jesus' name I pray, amen.

0: 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Well, Pastor Greg, many people, if they saw George Whitefield's name written on a piece of paper, they'd probably pronounce it George Whitefield. Mm. You know, the name's just not all that familiar to them, not familiar enough to know that it's Whitefield.
1: That's right.
0: But 275 years ago, everyone in colonial America knew this man.
1: Yeah, true.
0: Tell us why that is.
1: More people knew this man, George Whitefield, than probably knew George Washington at that particular time historically. If George Washington is the father of our country, and I believe he is, then George Whitefield is the spiritual father of our country.
0: Mm.
1: And he came from the UK. He was a British preacher, well, effectively thrown out of the churches of the UK because they did not like the things that he said, because George Whitefield preached the gospel and said, you must be born again. And God put his hand on this young man in a significant way, and his preaching resulted in bringing the first great spiritual awakening to America before we were America. He came to our colonies in 1740. We weren't quite yet a nation, of course, but he began to preach the gospel. And when he had finished his task, 80% of the colonists had heard Whitefield preach in person. And what's also amazing about him is he could speak loudly enough to be heard by a crowd of 25,000 people. And we know that because none other than Benjamin Franklin himself heard him in person and measured it and figured out that's exactly how big the crowd was. He was a spiritual force for good that, well, let's just put it this way. I'm not sure there would have been in America without the preaching of George Whitefield to set the stage for what would become the American Revolution. Another thing about that, when you look at revolutions in other countries, they all ended in ruin. The French Revolution comes to mind, as well as many others. But the American Revolution was unique, and the reason it lasted is because it was based in a belief in God, and not just any God or God as you perceive him to be. It was based on the God of Abraham, Isaac, and Jacob. It was based on the God who gave us the Bible, based on the God who sent his son, Jesus Christ. Our spiritual foundation is strong, and much of that came as a result of the preaching of George Whitefield. So a movie has been made about his life, and I love this movie, Dave. It's called A Great Awakening. It has great production value, amazing performances, and the music is so effective and moving you. And it tells the story not only of how God called young George Whitefield, who originally wanted to be an actor and had this extraordinary voice that could project so far, but it also tells the story of the unusual friendship between George Whitefield and Benjamin Franklin. And in his way, Benjamin Franklin helped to spread the spiritual awakening that God was doing through George Whitefield. The movie is funny at times. It's moving. I think it will even bring you to tears. It did for me. And you're going to love it. This is one of the best Christian films ever made. 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
2: 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My name is Wyatt. Thanks for tuning in, spending some time with us. There's a message in Scripture that we don't often talk about, and I want to take a moment and discuss it with you, if you don't mind. It comes from Proverbs chapter 18, verse 1. It says, "Whoever isolates himself seeks his own desire, he breaks out against all sound judgment." How often do we do this in our lives? We seek comfort. We seek security. We go and we do things on our own. We spend time doom scrolling on our phone, as they say. It's a very slippery slope. I'm guilty of this in my own life, and I'm not doing this to condemn anybody or talking about this to convict anyone. I simply just want us to be aware of the dangers of going at life and through life alone. Get into a community, find other believers, other people who can support you, be around you, and lift you up. It's so important to have community. Let's not isolate ourselves. Let's not seek our own desires. Let's seek what God has for us in our lives.
3: I'm a sinner. I've broken God's law. I deserve to die. I deserve judgment. I deserve hell. How can I escape? What can I do to save myself? Nothing.
4: That was Billy Graham. Now, even though he was a sinner, just like the rest of us, he also knew that there was hope.
3: That's why Jesus Christ came. He came to take your sins. He came to die on the cross for you, in your place, because he loved you. He came to take your sins.

0: Ohio.com.
1: Control freaks are easily frustrated. We can't take control because control is not ours to take. This is Max Lucado. The Bible has a better idea. Rather than seeking control, relinquish it. Peace is within reach, not for lack of problems, but because of the presence of a sovereign Lord. Rather than rehearse the chaos of the world, rejoice in the Lord's sovereignty, as the Apostle Paul did. From prison he wrote, "The things which have happened to me have actually turned out for the furtherance of the gospel, so that it has become evident to the whole palace guard and to the rest that my chains are in Christ." In the innermost part of his being, Paul was a man who believed in the steady hand of a good God, protected and preserved by God's love. He lived beneath the shadow of God's wings. Do you? This is Max Lucado.
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3: 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I love how Jesus says, "Fear not, little flock. It is your Father's good pleasure to give you the kingdom." 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
0: I don't want anyone listening to think remarriage is the goal, because Jesus can fill your life and give you joy. And my joy is not because of Joel, even though Joel and I have so much fun together and he brings me joy. My joy is because of Jesus. And he would say the same thing, like after his wife died, his joy was in Jesus and his joy is not in me, even though we love being married to each other.
6: 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I'm Dave Wilson.
7: And I'm Ann Wilson, and you can find us at familylifetoday.com. This is Family Life Today. Okay, I think that this is something that you're going to love. This conversation is going to be so impactful because every single one of us know somebody who's walked through a difficult divorce, or they or you have been through it, a child.
6: I'm guessing you've walked through something. I have. That's really hard.
7: Whether it's
6: divorce or anything, today's about divorce, but it's about any kind of hardship.
7: Yeah.
6: It was never the plan of us to walk through hardship, and yet God's with us, and we're going to discover that today with Benita. Let's go.
7: Remember when people used to say, "Oh, is the Bible like your little vitamin?" And people was like, "Don't say that." I'm like, "No, it's my CPR."
0: Yeah,
7: that verse 119, he revives.
0: Yes,
7: I feel like when I'm with God and I'm in the Word, it's like there's a CPR to my heart. The shock, you know, the boop,
0: yes,
7: on your chest, where it's like it revives you. He revives you. He reminds you. I think we all need that, no matter what we're going through. And it just so happens that you couldn't do it apart from him.
0: No. And I learned lament, which it's just crying out to God in our grief while trusting that God is good, you know? And so it's a both and. And I remember I had this journal where I just couldn't have pretty words. I told God exactly how I felt. Like, my journal wasn't "How great thou art." And, but I got to that. I mean, that's the amazing part, is you start with everything that's hard. And God, why have you forsaken me?
7: Just like David.
0: And yes. And you.

0: end with how great thou art. Mm. And that's where lament takes us, real lament. And my sister once looked at my journal and she's like, I did not know that you were allowed to say things like that to God. And she calls it my scream journal still. She's like, when I looked at your scream journal, I was like, whoa, she is not playing. So, but
1: God wasn't afraid of it.
0: No. And that's why, you know, the tenderness of God in hearing my lament and let me pour out everything I felt and then meeting me in that, I'll never forget
2: it. Was that part of the healing?
0: Yes. Oh, huge. Because I had a lot of big feelings, a lot of fears, a lot of anger, a lot of confusion, shame. I mean, you name it. There was just so much, so many fears about the future. What are my kids? How are they going to turn out? You know, everybody, the minute you get divorced, people are like, you know, statistics are really bad. You know, I mean, it's, you're afraid. For me, I thought I'm going to be in a nursing home. Like, I didn't know if I'd even be able to take care of my kids.
2: Yeah.
0: So I had fears for my own physical being, for them. How am I going to make it? I remember just, will I ever laugh? And I remember asking God, are you going to even let me laugh again? Mm. Like, is there going to be joy?
1: I want to have you talk to our listener who's like in it right now.
0: Yeah.
1: Like suffering, like maybe they've heard the same thing, like they're going to get divorced, they're going through it. What would you say to them in terms of this part of that tenderness of God?
0: I would say God is going to walk you through this. So lean into him, tell him everything. Don't hold anything back. I feel like lament reminds me of a good relationship. Like, you know, in marriage, you want to tell your spouse how you feel. And if you choose not to and tell other people how you feel about your spouse, that's going to pull you apart. And often that's what we do. We don't go to God. We tell everybody else what we think about what God has done to our lives. Mm. And that's grumbling. You know, that's what the children of Israel did. But lament is going right to God. And so for the person who's listening, who's like, I have nothing and my life is shreds. They take that to God and ask him to rebuild you and revive you and show you truth and fill you, because I had nothing and God used that in my life.
1: So good. That's perfect.
2: I mean, did you ever walk with guilt or questions toward God? Like, did my husband leave me for another woman because of my physical?
0: Oh, yeah. Of course, it was just, there was a lot of questions about myself. Mm. Like, and I really see those as lies that I chose to believe. One, I'm not enough.
2: Yeah.
0: And, you know, so then, you know, you look in the mirror and you're like, I don't look as good as I did. Or, oh, did I gain weight? And for me, it was
1: said every woman in the universe.
0: Yeah. I mean, you're like, okay, I got a little extra fat. Now I got, you know, I mean, we just all look at my hair is different. You know, I don't like my nose. And then there's the, do I talk too much? Do I, you know, did I not give him enough space? Did he like this? Did I not do this? You know, just so many ifs. And then there was for me, like, hey, when we got married, I was this pretty able-bodied person. And now it's not looking good. Mm. And so there's all of these. And for that, it was, God, you knew this. You know, you allowed us to get married. You knew I'd have post polio. I didn't know that. You know, so there is all of these, like, what did I do? Mm. You know, and then there's the, why didn't I do it? Not see it. Like, you know, like, this is my fault because I was blind to this. Or I should have thought of counseling earlier. Like, I should have seen the signs. Maybe we were drifting apart and kind of like, I can fix it. But of course, only God can do that. And I think sometimes we think we can fix things that only God can do. And we need to do our part in terms of being open to criticism. But I think I believed a lot of lies that somehow this was something I could have changed.
2: Yeah.
0: And really bore the weight of that for a long time until I remember one time in the car just rolling over in my mind, if I do it this way, if I say it this way, if I write this letter, if I do this, then maybe things would change. And we were like almost divorced. But I still was holding on to this outcome of wanting my marriage back. And part of it was because I wanted to look good. Like, the marriages that get put back together, they get the front page. They get the glory story of, you know, we were on the brink of divorce and yet God intervened and everybody wants to interview them. nobody wants to interview the, we were on the brink of divorce and we got divorced. Like, that's the back page of, right. We don't want to talk about that. Right. And I didn't want to be that person. I didn't want to be the back page. But I've sensed God was like, this is not about you and this is not your battle. Oh. And that was really a release because I felt like I needed to figure it out and this was my job. And it was like, you are trusting in an outcome. You're not trusting in me.
1: It's releasing control.
0: Yes.
1: And that's hard to do.
0: Yeah, because we want our outcomes.
1: Yeah.
0: And God's like, hold on to me.
2: How did you, we mentioned it before, how'd you get the joy? Because even when I sat at lunch with you and Joel, your husband now.
0: Yeah.
2: There's joy.
1: You radiate joy.
2: There's joy in both of you guys. Yes. I'm like, the life you've had, the things you've gone through, you don't see a deep welled sense of joy. And it's exuding out of you.
0: Oh, wow.
2: And I don't think a lot of people get there. How do you get there? You wrote about it.
0: Yeah.
2: You know?
0: Well, joy is really found in Jesus. So I would say the more we put our hope in Jesus, the more joy we have, recognizing I have learned joy has nothing to do with our circumstances. Like, if joy is about our circumstances, then they're going to ebb and flow. But joy is something God gives us kind of on the inside. And it is independent of that. And then, like, little steps of joy, though, like that chapter, a lot of it is about, like, figuring out what makes me laugh? Like, what brings me joy? What makes me want to get up in the morning? Like, for me, deep conversations, coffee with people, you know, laughing. I love to laugh. But joy comes from leaning into God.
2: I mean, how long was it for you after the divorce to get to joy? Because, I mean, I'm reading one chapter here where your daughter's saying, I hate you.
0: Yeah, yeah,
2: you
0: yeah.
2: You know, you're going through trauma as a family.
0: Yeah, yeah.
2: And that's not joyful.
0: No, it was not joyful. My joy would start in the morning when I would open up the word. And then by the end of the day, I was like, thank me, I need the Bible right now. Yeah. You know, I mean, John Piper says, I get up in the morning and I have to become a Christian again every day. And, you know, I get up in the morning and I read the Bible. And I'm like, yes, this is true. I have joy. But it was funny because I didn't think I was showing a lot of joy early on. I was not. I was struggling, but I felt like God was with me. But my younger daughter, she had been like the really easy child growing up. You know, people would be like, how did you get such a perfect child? I'm a perfect parent. But that went south quickly. And she was really hard.
1: The 10-year-old at the time,
0: yes,
1: of the divorce.
0: And I mean, she, in a little video when I did the Bible study, Desperate for Hope, they interviewed her. And I was really interested because they didn't prep me or her. And so they asked her about her faith. And she said, when my parents split up, I was a devil child. I, you know, did everything to make my mom's life miserable. But she said, I came to Christ knowing my mom had joy and I didn't know where she got it from. I was making her life miserable. And she said, her life was worse than mine. Like, why would she even have joy? Like, I didn't get it. And I realized God has to be real for my mom to have joy in the midst of that.
1: That is rich.
0: I mean, man. I'm crying there for the LifeWay video.
1: I'm crying.
0: I'm like, wow. And she had not said that to me. So for parents, like, your kids may not be telling you, wow, you're making a difference. I mean, that she said that like 10 years later, 15 years after all that happened. I was like, wow, if I had known that. But they're watching and they see that God is sustaining you.
1: Wow.
2: Yeah, I mean, that's beautiful because I mean, I'm looking again at, you know, you go to church and you save all these seats and your whole family won't sit with you.
0: Oh, yeah.
2: So, I mean, you're in a valley.
0: Yeah.
2: And we're talking about joy and she's seeing joy, but man, there were hard. I mean, I'm saying that because I know there are people listening. They're in the valley.
0: Yeah.
2: And they're like, hers wasn't as bad as mine. Yeah, it was.
0: Oh, yeah.
2: It really was.
0: It was.
2: And you held on to Jesus, right?
0: Yeah. Through tears.
2: Yeah.
0: You know, it's not like joy doesn't have tears.
2: Yeah.
1: That's a good point.
2: That's a good way to say it.
1: Yeah. Mom anger happens. The yelling, the snapping, the hiding in the bathroom with cold coffee. But what's really underneath your anger? Mom of four, Janelle Breitenstein, shares practical help and biblical hope in a free 5-session video series. Start today at familylife.com/momanger.
2: So what's dating and the R word?
0: Oh, the R word. The R word is remarriage.
2: Yeah.
0: So dating, online dating is not fun. Just if anybody thinks it's going to be fun, it's not fun. Before that, I would say before somebody would be considered dating, I would say talk to a counselor. Don't just say, okay, I'm divorced.
1: I'm ready.
0: Because you really need to talk through why you want to date. And my counselor really asked me a lot of questions. Like, do you feel like you wouldn't be complete without being remarried? And I was like, I don't know. And she said, until you can be really happy single, you have no business dating. And it was really good. We worked through that and I prayed through a lot of it and recognized, she said, I have so many people in my office that felt like they needed to remarry right away. Mm. It was basically the first person breathing, you know, and interested. And it does not go well.
1: And they hadn't healed.
0: No. And so you bring all of that baggage and all of that, I want to be loved, into a relationship where it may not be the right person and you're putting too much on them. And second marriages don't work as well. Mm. And I think that's a big reason why people aren't healed. So they're not looking clearly. They're just looking like, I want somebody to parent my children, or I don't want to be alone, or I
1: need help with the finances.
0: Yes. Yeah. Or I want to have a baby or whatever it is. And they are in a rush. And I would say, I remember being in my dentist's office and a woman that I had known for years whose husband had left her and she'd remarried very quickly. And she just whispered into my ear, I have one piece of advice for you. Don't remarry too quickly.
1: Mm.
0: And nobody heard. And then she didn't say anything else. And I thought, wow,
1: that's good advice.
0: So that's what I would say. But if you feel like after you've prayed about it, asked friends, really sought the Lord. And the whole idea of remarriage is controversial in the church. Some people feel like you shouldn't get remarried after divorce. And I definitely respect that opinion. I did a lot of work on my own. And I do feel like there is biblical grounds for remarriage after divorce. And I do talk about that in the book. But it's something that everybody really needs to bring to the Lord.
1: Okay, let me ask you this. Because you were ready.
0: Yeah.
1: Were your girls ready? How do you know that it's okay to date when you have kids?
0: Yeah. So my older daughter is the one who told me to start dating. This
1: she
0: was
1: did.
0: After the divorce. She's like, Mom, you need to get out there.
1: Was she like 15?
0: Yeah, she was 16.
1: Okay.
0: She was still at home and she was like, you need to get out there. And I was like, get out there. And she's like, yeah, like you loved being married. I mean, the kids knew that I was actually really happy in my marriage. Oh. So it wasn't like I thought we had this horrible marriage, which is maybe the hard part. Like,
1: and they didn't see the repercussions of a bad marriage.
0: No. So they said, you know, you liked being married. And so, you know, I wanted to meet somebody organically, honestly. But then I realized I went to a few things. And I mean, this is embarrassing, but like you're looking at everybody's hand like, oh, do you have a wedding ring? Okay, maybe we don't need to chat. And I was like, okay, who am I becoming? This is weird. So I just decided like I needed to not just be looking for somebody. And so online dating did work for me for a while, but I mean, I think I talk about it in one of the, and when I was there.
1: I feel like we interviewed you and Joel.
0: Yeah. So I think we tell the whole story. So people need to listen to that one.
1: We'll put a link in the show notes on that.
0: Yeah. But it was, met Joel and immediately before I met him, my sister said to me, you're going to marry him. Because she heard me talking on the phone to him. And actually, when he had answered a few questions for me on this before we even spoke, and I actually screamed out to my friend who was in the room when I was looking online, I'm going to marry this guy.
1: What was there that you thought that and your sister thought it?
0: Well, the first question, this was on eHarmony at the time, is what are you passionate about? And people would say like God, football, and country, not necessarily in that order. I was like, I don't think so. But then Joel said, I'm passionate about Jesus Christ because there is nothing else to be passionate about. And I was like, okay. Wow.
1: He just went to the top of my list.
0: He did. I mean, it was just like, it was so different than everybody else. And from the beginning, just our conversations, just our emails were really deep. And I just felt like, wow, this is somebody that shares my view of suffering. So Joel's late wife died of cancer and he cared amazingly for her. And just, I saw the tenderness in him and his love for the Lord. And it was very different. than other people. The guy who said over coffee, what's your favorite book? And I'm like, I don't know. And he's like, mine is 50 Shades of Grey. I was like, I would like to get my latte to go. Thank you.
2: That's the end of that conversation. Yeah. Wow.
0: Yeah, it was pretty. And Joel had that. People say that to him, women. So, yeah.
1: What would you say to the listener that's been in that dating scene? It hasn't gone well. Should they keep going? Well, how do you submit that to Jesus?
0: Yeah. I would say ask the Lord, because I was actually getting on eHarmony to deactivate because I felt like, you know what? I just need to stop doing this for a while. Mm. And I really felt like I did. So Joel was like the person I met the day I was trying to deactivate. And I have friends who haven't remarried that have found so much joy in the Lord and deep friendships. So I would say, you know, listen to that. Like if you feel like, wow, why am I doing this? This isn't getting anywhere. Then I would say you don't have to pursue it this way. God can bring people into your life other ways. At the same time, it does take time. You know, most people don't log on the first day and like, there it is. So it has to be a conversation with the Lord. I don't think there's a one size fits all in any way. It is, okay, Jesus, what do I do?
1: I think one of the things that I love too about your book is your appendix, the end. Mm. This, it's a practical toolkit of how to show up when a friend's marriage ends.
0: Yeah.
1: I've never seen anything like this. Mm. Because do we not all know somebody's marriage who has ended?
0: Yeah.
1: Why did you include this?
0: I included the appendix because one, I'm always being asked, like, well, how do I help? Because for every person who's divorced, there's like five people that are wanting maybe 50. Like, what do I do? What do I say? Depending on how close you are. And so that was really the secondary audience for my book, was people who want to walk with a friend who's going through divorce. And part of what I did in the appendix is I have questions for each chapter. And I wrote those questions thinking, you know, somebody can do them alone. I mean, a lot of them you can journal. But my dream, if I was going through divorce and I had that book, would be to give it to a friend and have them read it with me and ask me those questions. I wrote it also for the church because I think as the church, we can do better. Often we don't know what to say, so we don't say anything.
1: I know.
0: And church leadership has so much going on. And it's like, maybe have an informal group of people who have been through divorce who'd be willing to mentor somebody or even just have coffee. Because I was dying to know somebody who'd been through divorce who could tell me, like, what is this like? How do I go through this in a godly way?
2: Well, let me say this. You can get it. Yeah. You can get her book. This was never the plan. Walking with God through the heartache of divorce. Just go to familylifetoday.com. Click on the link in the show notes. I said that earlier, but I mean, I would get more than one of these because this is something you could use as a tool for others. And man, thinking that there are questions that will help people walk with somebody. Like my mom went through divorce. Mm-hmm. I watched it as a 7-year-old. There was nobody walking with us. Yeah. And again, it was a different era then. But it was lonely.
0: Yeah.
2: And then when we walked in church, it felt like, oh,
0: yeah,
2: there's the boy with no dad. Mm-hmm. You know, there were no divorces in the 60s that I remember in our church. So nobody walked and nobody talked about it. Today, there's resources like this and your story to help. So thanks.
0: Oh, yeah.
1: I'm curious. Like, I'm thinking of a friend of ours who, it was a friend's daughter who went through a divorce. She was young. They hadn't been married, no kids. And now she's remarried. Her husband has gone through a divorce. Now they're married. They're blended. And Ron Deal's, all of Ron Deal's material Unblended in his books, Unblended, have been a great resource. But I could also see this book as being a great resource. Could you ever imagine a couple going through the end of the book or even reading the book together and talking through that, rehashing some of the things?
0: Yeah.
1: Or could they even lead a small group of people that have gone through a divorce and go through this whole thing?
0: Yeah. So that is really like kind of a discussion. Like there's three kind of purposes, like for the person to journal and think through. Then there's one friend to ask and then discussion.
1: You like, could do it as a small group.
0: Yeah. So it is a discussion guide to open up those questions. And I do think I had some people read it and say, you know, my divorce was a long time ago, but I read it and I had no idea all the things that I hadn't thought about. It brought up a lot. So even if you're going to marry somebody, let's say, who's been divorced, say, you know, can we talk through, like, what has healing looked like for you? Where is there bitterness? Like, because sometimes we just don't want to go there. Right. But when somebody's willing to kind of walk through us with it, it's easier to go there.
1: I love it.
2: Yeah, I
1: love,
2: I wonder if we could end with, I'm thinking there's people listening right now that are walking through that valley and they don't know where it's going, and maybe they do. Your acrostic show up is pray. Would you be willing to pray for him?
0: Yeah.
2: That'd be beautiful.
0: Yeah, I'd love to. Oh, Lord Jesus, thank you that you are good. And Lord, I pray for the brother or sister listening who is in a valley, walking through what they never wanted, Lord. And they're wondering, are you there? Are you with them? And Lord, I just pray for them right now that they would sense your presence, that they would know that you, even though they are walking maybe what feels like through the valley of the shadow of death, they don't need to fear evil because you are with them. And so, Lord, I just pray that you would take away their fear of the future, the what ifs that may be playing in their mind for their children, for their lives, for themselves, for their reputation, for so many things. Lord, I pray that they could trust you with this and know that maybe this wasn't their plan, but you are writing a good story with their lives, Lord. And Lord, I pray that they would remember that even though this feels like a fire, as Elizabeth Elliot said, God's story never ends in ashes. And so, Lord, I pray that they would cling to you right now and open their Bible tomorrow morning and ask you to meet them expectantly. Just, Lord, revive me according to your word, and that they would stay close to you, Lord, because that's the only way to make it through this. Lord, we love you, but not as much as you love us. In Jesus' name, amen.
2: Amen. Thank you. That was awesome.
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3: Give thanks to the Lord, for He is good. His love endures forever. Let the redeemed of the Lord tell their story. Those He redeemed from the hand of the foe. Those He gathered from the lands, from east and west, from north and south. Psalm 107, 1 through 3. This is Praying Through Scripture. I'm Christina Hannon. Did you know you have a story? And it is a story worth celebrating. Sometimes we take life and breath for granted and we forget the miracle that living is. And if we're Christians, we've experienced an even bigger miracle through Christ's redemption. I don't know about you, but I want thanking the Lord for what He's done and sharing my story to be the normal cadence of my life. Would you pray with me for that boldness? Oh, Father, You are good. Your love does endure forever, and it endures forever toward us. Let us be a people that delight so much in who You are and what You've done that we always have a story on our lips. Father, You have called us out of lives of lawlessness and hopelessness, and You have given us everything. Let us see our redemption as the beautiful story it is, and give us boldness to share it. It's in Jesus' name we pray. Amen. Thank you for joining me today. Until next time, keep delighting in God and seeking His face.
4: 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Rather, it should be that of your inner self, the unfading beauty of a gentle and quiet spirit, which is of great worth in God's sight. 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
8: 90% of the time, you don't have to be some longtime Christian or some deeply educated pastor. You just read the Bible and what God means is right there on the page. That's what Pastor Tim learned when he went to the Bank of Canada. Not the Pastor Tim who serves at our church. There's an author and blogger named Tim Challies. He's from Canada. And he had heard this kind of analogy when he was growing up in the church, that if you touch currency enough, you just know what's real and what isn't. In fact, he had preached that message. So he wanted to see if it was true. So he booked an appointment. He jumped through all the hoops and he went to the Bank of Canada, where a woman named Monica, who was a currency expert, gave him a crash course on the difference between legit and counterfeit currency. She brought out a 20 and she told him to do four things with it. Monica told him, first, you got to touch it, then tilt it, then look at it, and then look through it. And if you do these four basic things, touch it, tilt it, look at it, and look through it, even you, Pastor Tim, will probably be able to tell if it's real or if it isn't. She said, touch it. Real Canadian currency is printed on a cotton-based paper that's very distinct from counterfeit currency. Counterfeits often feel waxy, and you would never know that if you had spent your whole life just pushing buttons on your banking app. But if you've actually touched the real thing, you can almost immediately tell, oh, this something's wrong here. This isn't right. Other parts of a Canadian bill, like the 20 or the portrait of the Queen, are actually raised up from the rest of the paper. You can feel the little bumps. And if you're familiar with how it was printed, what the original should be, you can almost immediately tell what's real and what's not. According to Monica, you didn't need to have a four-year degree. You just needed about 45 minutes with someone who knew what they were talking about, and you could tell the real thing from what was not real. I'm so happy to tell you today that the Bible is exactly like that. If you want to go to Bible college, great. If some of you want to be theologians and pastors, outstanding. But you don't need to do that to have confidence that you can understand the Word of God. You just have to touch it enough. You have to turn its pages. You have to get familiar with the way that God speaks in His Word. And if you do this enough for a long time, you will almost immediately be able to tell what is legit and biblical and what's not. Now, some of you are thinking, Pastor, this is the most obvious sermon I have ever heard in church. Wait, I showered and put on pants today, and gas is expensive, and I drove all the way here for you to tell me to read the Bible. And the answer is, I did do that. But I need to do that, and let me tell you why. I recently realized that I had some pretty strong convictions and opinions about people, not because I had heard them, but because I had heard about them. It dawned on me when I heard some long-form podcast with a famous politician that I had a really strong opinion about. And I realized for years, I've had a conception of this person, not because I've ever heard them talk, but because I've heard other people talk about them. I read the news story. I saw the social media clip. There was a little snippet of one thing he or she said. But I've listened to podcast after podcast, seen headline after. I had heard for years so much about them, but I'd never actually heard them. And it only took an hour for me to realize, oh man, my interpretation of what this person is like is way, way off. You see, you and I live in a culture where there's a lot of talk about and very little listening to. We find our podcasts, we find our news stations, we find our favorite websites, and we let other people tell us what to think about other people. It's not necessarily wrong, it's just the wrong place to start. I talked with a guy after the first service today, and he said, it was wild. I listened to a podcast from a politician that I thought I hated, and it took like 15 minutes for me to realize this guy is not hateable. The news that I was listening to had taken the little snippets and just turned the volume up to 12 with anger and rage. And every time I heard his name, I got fired up. And then I literally listened to him for 15 minutes and said, oh, turns out he's a human being. Turns out I don't agree with everything he stands for, promotes, but I can understand what he's like. My point is, we live in an age where it is so easy to do that with the Bible too. Where there are countless podcasts, so many YouTube channels, TikTok, you can scroll all day and hear about, you can hear people like me talking about the Bible, and you can spend little to zero of your time actually engaging with the Bible. Now, I need to clarify. Obviously, I'm preaching a sermon right now. I will continue to do this, I like it, and I hope you do too. I love devotional books where there's like one little Bible passage and then a couple paragraphs that an author writes. I like those. I write those. I hope you enjoy those too. I like social media. I like engaging where people are at on TikTok and Instagram and YouTube and Facebook. I'm going to keep creating posts. I hope you enjoy them. I enjoy them too. But what I'm trying to say to you is all of that must be secondary to our engagement with the primary source that is the Word of God. Do not end up with the kind of faith where you are totally dependent on your pastor's interpretation. Do not spend a whole year where you know exactly what that TikToker thinks about Jesus, but you haven't been forced to think for yourselves by primarily engaging with the words of Jesus. Let's let commentary be commentary and Holy Scripture be Scripture. So I want to give you three challenges today. And I want to encourage you to do three things to make sure that you and I, for the rest of our lives, keep reading the Bible instead of reading about the Bible. Here's the first one. Bring your Bible to church. Bring your Bible to church.
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8: Full confession time. Our church culture historically has not been a bring your Bible to church kind of culture. When I grew up, I think I grew up in a great church, but single digit percentages of people brought their own Bible to church. I would love for you to bring your Bible to church so that you can make sure that what I'm saying, it's pretty easy for me to take a snippet or a verse or a half a verse, throw it up on the screen and say, here's the Word of God. You need to have it in front of you so you can engage with it and make sure that what you're hearing is actually good biblical teaching. Now, you could have it on your phone. You could bring a paper copy. Just so you know, the version that we use at our church is called the NIV, the New International Version, just so the words match up. I have a hunch if you take notes in your program today, you're probably going to throw that program in the recycling bin when you get home. But if you put your notes actually in your Bible, it will help you grow in faith and knowledge as the weeks and months go by. This make you a bad person if you don't bring it, but I would love for us to become the kind of culture where we bring our Bibles to church, where the Word of God is open in our laps. That way, if you're dozing off during my sermon and you get distracted, you're not just there thinking about what you're going to have for lunch. You can be distracted by the Word of God that is open in your lap. So number one, I would love for us to become a bring your Bible to church kind of culture. Let's change the percentages starting next Sunday. Number two, mark the dates when you finish the books. If you read a part of the Bible, the book of 1 Timothy, book of Genesis, I would love for you in the table of contents to mark when you finished it. I started doing this a couple years ago. I have a Bible that I keep next to my bed that I read every morning. I'm not the kind of guy who like reads the Bible cover to cover every single year. I tend to like slow down and really chew on smaller chunks. And because of that, it's easy for me to forget what parts I've recently read and what parts I haven't. So I started putting dates after it. I finished the Gospel of Luke, December 2021. I finished the book of Deuteronomy, March of 2023. And when I do that, what does it allow me to do? I can see the stuff that I've read, and it becomes obvious the stuff that I haven't. Oh, look at that. I've read the book of Psalms 5 times in the past 3 years, and I skipped Leviticus for about the equal amount of time. Bad idea. Here's why. Can you imagine if you're dating someone and they sent you 10 texts and you only read 2 of them again and again and again? You should try that this week. Sorry, I only read every fifth text that you send me. But God has given us a text with a capital T. And you're never going to understand the heart of God or everything he wants to communicate if you only selectively read the word that he's given to you. So mark the dates when you read the books. It's going to take you a long time, but that'll make sure that you cover everything that God wants to communicate in his word. Finally, on a related note, I want to challenge every single one of you here today. And if you're watching at home, I want to give you this challenge too. I would like all of us, before 3 years are over, to have read the entire Bible. Did you know that only 25% of people who are Christians have ever read everything that our Heavenly Father wants to communicate with us? 1 out of 4 people. And I get why that percentage is true. Not all of us love to read. The Bible's a really big book. The Bible's a really old book. It has pages and pages of like ancient Jewish genealogies that make you want to quit and go back to TikTok. You'll get to the book of Leviticus with all the animal sacrifices. I heard someone say, Leviticus is where Bible reading plans go to die. I get it. But listen, God had a reason that he inspired it. He's not a bad author who was getting his feet under him before he hit his stride in the New Testament. God had a point and a purpose for every passage, and he does not want you as his child to miss it. Did you know that if you read just one chapter of the Bible a day, 5, maybe 7 minutes, you could finish the whole Bible in 3 years? Did you know that if you read 3 chapters of the Bible, you could finish the whole thing in the next 365 days? It is possible. We find time for the stuff that matters to us. Our screen time reveals a lot about what is a priority and a passion for us. I guarantee, as busy as you are, even if it takes you a little bit longer to read, that you are totally capable of reading everything our Heavenly Father wants to communicate to you in the next 3 years, if not the next one. So let me encourage you. One of the best ways to pray with power and purpose is to let God start the conversation in his word. But buy that copy that you're going to bring to church next Sunday. Put it next to your bed. Before you grab your phone, grab that book. Just read a chapter. You won't understand all of it. You'll have questions about it. But what would happen if we would be the church that would flip the percentages on its head and become the church where 75% of us have read from cover to cover the sacred and holy word of God? Do you think you could do those 3 things? Bring a Bible with you next Sunday. By the way, if you're in the parking lot, realize you forgot. I will not shame you. So still come into church, even if you don't have your Bible. Number 2, would you mark the dates to make sure that you're progressing your way through the entire word of God? And finally, would you join me in reading the whole Bible in the next 3 years? I should tell you that the reason I really want to push you and nudge you and beg and plead with you to read the Bible, it's not just so that you can check the box and say you did it and our church is above average on the percentile charts. I want you to do it so that you can know Jesus. Jesus is the heart of the whole Bible. From the first page, the Old Testament points to him. And from the last page, the New Testament points back to him as well. In fact, in John chapter 5, Jesus was speaking and he said this, "You study the scriptures diligently because you think that in them you have eternal life. These are the scriptures that testify about me." I want you to read every word that is about Jesus. I want you to grasp better than you ever have in your life the height and the width and the length and the depth of the love that God has for you through his son, Jesus Christ. The whole Bible is pointing you to the beautiful name of Jesus. I want you to read on the first pages about Adam and Eve, two people who were tempted in a garden and they gave in and it messed up your life forever. So that when you get to Jesus and he is tempted in a garden the night before he dies, but he stands strong, he resists temptation, he would save your life forever. I want you to read about Noah, the guy who used a bunch of wood to build an ark to save his family. So that when you get to Jesus, you'd realize that he used some wood to save the family of God, to save you. And yes, I want you to read Leviticus. Promise me you won't skim it. And when animal after animal after animal after animal is being slit and cut, when they're bleeding out on the temple floor, you would realize in your soul, God takes sin so seriously. Blood has to be shed if God hates the things that we have done. And yet, in his mercy, he said, instead of you, how about this? So that hundreds of pages of later, you get to the New Testament and John the Baptist says, look at Jesus, the Lamb of God who takes away the sin of the world. And you would realize God did take my sin seriously. He didn't turn a blind eye, but he just poured out his wrath on his son. And in him, I'm set free. I want you to read every page of the book so that when it comes to Jesus, you would see the richness and the beauty of the blessings that are yours in his name. Read the Bible and you read about Jesus. And you and I can never get enough Jesus. So Pastor Tim was given his final exam. He was there in the Bank of Canada with his teacher, Monica. And this time, Monica, after giving him the lessons of currency interpretation, brought out a stack of Canadian bills. Is it real? Is it not? Nervous, he picked up the first one and in a millisecond knew now. He felt the waxiness of the paper instead of the cotton-based printing of real currency. He double-checked his interpretation by holding the bill up to the light and noticed that something was off in the printing of the watermark. It didn't look distinctively Canadian. Monica smiled. He had interpreted well. So he picked up the next bill, touched it, tilted it, looked at it, looked through it. Monica smiled again. He picked up the third, the fourth, the fifth. And this guy, who knew nothing about Canadian currency before the day began, was able to interpret every one correctly every time. In writing about the experience, Pastor Tim Challies later said this, I soon learned that identifying counterfeit currency is not a terribly difficult task. When a person knows what to look for, identifying genuine from fraudulent can be done with great accuracy. My friends, God gave us a book, and identifying a good interpretation from a bad one is not an incredibly difficult or impossible task. You too can do it with great accuracy. And when you don't get it twisted, you will learn more than ever before about your Savior, Jesus. Let's pray. God, it is mind-blowing and beautiful that you gave us a book. You didn't put your will as some vague impression in our heart. You didn't promise to speak to us through unclear and confusing dreams. Unlike the ancients, we didn't have to look at the sky and try to figure out if the birds were trying to tell us something about your heart. We don't have to read the stars, study a horoscope. No, God, you gave us a book that does not change. Your word is the same yesterday and today and forever. And we are so grateful that we can know you. Thank you for the Bible. It can be misused, God, but it is a great gift from your heart. And I pray more than ever before that we as people, that us as a church, that we would be people of this book. Help us to interpret it well, to be humble and patient, be willing to change and be corrected if our interpretation is off. And bless us in the weeks to come with a simple set of skills that every time we hold this book in our hands, we never have to feel overwhelmed or too uneducated to understand you. But instead, we can know exactly what you want and most importantly, exactly what you've done through your son, Jesus. We want to be a Bible people, God, who pass on the best interpretations to our friends, to our family, and to the next generation. We pray this all in the saving name of your son, our Savior, Jesus Christ. And all God's people said,
9: before we wrap up our time together today, let's go one-on-one with Pastor Mike with another tough question from listeners.
4: Was eating an apple the first sin ever? No, primarily because it wasn't an apple. All right, here's a theological question someone recently asked me at our church's question and answer Sunday. Was eating the fruit the first sin? You should know that nowhere in the Bible, especially in those opening pages, does it say that Adam and Eve, the first human beings, took an apple, took a bite, and the world fell apart. The word apple is never used. That's kind of built into history and Christian mythology. It just says it was fruit. I'm not sure what kind of fruit it was. I think peaches are irresistible. Maybe for you, it's mangoes, pomegranates. Who knows? The Bible just says fruit, so we're going to stick with fruit. But was that the first sin? And the answer is no and no and no. I had this really great doctrine professor when I was an 18-year-old at Bible college who drilled into my heart that the first sin was doubt. That before the bite came the doubt. When that serpent slithered into the Garden of Eden and said to Adam and Eve, did God really say you can't eat any fruit from the trees of the garden? Before they ever would have sunk their teeth into the flesh of that fruit, they doubted in their heart, that they doubted
8: that God's boundaries were the best. They doubted his goodness and his love. They started to question if God was really for them or if he was withholding something from them. That's a really important point. Isn't that where your sin starts? Before you do the thing, don't you doubt the plan of God? Where you talk about someone in a way that's not so Christian, don't you doubt that, like, protecting people's reputations and fighting gossip and slander, and isn't that where it comes from? It starts in the heart before it comes out of the lips. Before you have one drink too many or go too far with a significant other, doesn't it all begin with doubt? Did God really say? And if he did, is that really best for me? Maybe I'm the exception. Maybe there's a better way to live. We actually have to believe deep down in our hearts that maybe God is wrong about this time. Maybe it doesn't apply to me. It is that doubt that leads to a sinful action. And where does that doubt come from? Well, it comes from the actual very first sin of the Bible. If you're reading from page one of the scriptures, you see that God creates the world, and then he creates Adam and Eve, and then he puts them in this garden, and then the serpent shows up, and they doubt, and they eat, and sin comes flooding into the world. But it's going to make you question, where did the doubt-pushing serpent come from? And the New Testament tells us the answer to that question. It says that the serpent, Satan, was a fallen angel who himself in his pride doubted the goodness of God, led rebellion in the heavenly realms, and was cast down to not be with God forever. He was the one that tempted Adam and Eve to follow his own example in doubting the goodness of God. So technically, theologically, I know we're deep waters here, the first ever sin happened not here on earth, but in the heavenly realms with Satan and the fallen angels. And then they brought that pattern, that paradigm to earth. And ever since, starting with Adam and Eve, they're trying to get humans like us to follow in their sinful footsteps, to doubt the goodness of God, to disobey his words, to start with the heart, and then to eat the fruit. It's sobering, isn't it? It's so easy to doubt the goodness of God. But what reminds me that God is so good is what God did in that very same chapter in the beginning. After Adam and Eve had doubted, after they had eaten, God showed up. And he had every right to cast them out of his presence for all eternity like he did with Satan himself. But instead, God made a promise. Some people call it the first ever gospel in Genesis 3:15. God promised to send someone born of a woman to crush the devil's head, to deal with all of our doubts, all of our bites, all of our sins. It was the first ever promise of Jesus and of forgiveness. And it took a little bit. That's why the Old Testament is so long. But that promise was kept. Jesus came into the world and he did crush the devil and he forgave our sins. And now when that evil serpent comes slithering into our lives and makes us doubt the plans, the boundaries, the commandments, the pages of this book, we can push back. We can resist the devil. We don't have to doubt the God who delivered us. We don't have to fight the Jesus who forgave us. It's a deep theological question. What was the first sin? But it's so personal and practical, isn't it? I pray today that you would trust and not doubt, that you would resist the fruit and follow in the footsteps of God. When those questions come up in your heart, you would look to the cross and say, if God did that for me, he must be good. I don't have to doubt him. I can trust him today.
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12: 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But because of what Jesus Christ has done for us, we are no longer slaves to sin and no longer need to be held captive by it. Jesus declared in John 8:36, "So if the Son sets you

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1: This is Hope with God. I'm Andrew Palau. In the Bible, Deborah was a powerful woman appointed by God. She was appointed to be a leader and a judge over Israel. She faced dangerous enemies and uncertain times, yet she stood strong. Why? Because she trusted God. Through her courage, her voice, through her obedience, God brought hope and victory to his people. God often calls ordinary people to do extraordinary things. Your voice, your life, it matters. And the same God who gave Deborah courage wants to meet with you today and give you courage. He wants to walk with you through it all and guide your life and show you that he does care. Do you want to get to know him and discover his plans for your life? You can begin this way. Say, God, I want to know you. Reveal yourself to me. Show me your love and guide me in the right path, and I will follow you and serve you. Amen. Always remember, there is hope with God.
2: 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And then Dr. David Lamb will join the show because we're going to talk about Abraham, Isaac, and Jacob. 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

0: either tear it off or get some whiteout and whiteout code. One of the two, because God is no one's co-pilot. He comes in to be in charge.
1: Here's the first rule of Kingdom First Living. 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
0: Paul says, be in it to win it. Get the most that God has to offer. Enjoy your full spiritual inheritance. Let God use you to touch the lives of others. Be in it all the way. So he said, decide that you will win. Decide that you're going to win. I don't get in any game that I don't plan to win. If I sit down at the table, I'm planning to win. Planning to win. I told him, when I play a card game, Monopoly, whatever it is, in it to win it, board game, Trouble, Sorry, whatever it is, in it to win it. I want to be at the table with winners. Folk who, if they don't win, there's going to be a problem up in here. That's my crew. Those folk that you just sit there and wipe them out and they just laugh, I don't get it. But whether you're that way about games and sports, you ought to be that way about serving the Lord. Decide that you're going to be in it to win it. Number two, we said, not only must you decide to win, but number two, you must discipline your mind and body. Paul went on to say, now, athletes go into strict training. Strict training. And we spent time in the last message talking about this business of going into strict training. I interviewed some athletes that were in the room just to make the case that if you're going to really be a world-class athlete or even on the collegiate level, as were the people I interviewed, they went into strict training. They talked about hours of training. I interviewed a volleyball player that had to run and had to lift weight. Now, you would think, what in the world does that have to do with hitting the ball over a net? But you got to understand, at a certain level, you've got to cross train. You've got to have optimal stamina and strength. And so much of the training has little to do with the actual event, so it would appear,

0: But the reality is you got to go into strict training. I talked to football players who train from early morning till late night. It's not just a matter of knocking somebody on the ground or running a touchdown. It's a matter of being strong and being vigilant. It's a matter of having excellent reflexes. And so you've got to go into strict training. And let me tell you, Paul uses the analogy, but he's talking about the spiritual life. If we're going to get where God's taking us, he says we have to have the mindset of discipline. What makes us think that everything in life worth having is going to come easy? The reality is, in the military, they take your life from you. They take your decision making from you. They say you're in the army now. You get up when we say get up. Go to bed when we say go to bed. Do what we say to do. In athletics, the same thing. You've got to play by the rules if you're going to win. Well, in the Christian race, it still applies. You and I can't just have determination. We must couple it with discipline. In fact, here's the soundbite I gave in that message. Determination without discipline is dreaming. Whole lot of folk say they're determined to do something, but if you don't marry it to discipline, you're just dreaming. It's going to take discipline of mind and body. So in the spiritual race, you're going to have to decide that I pray not just when I feel like it, I pray every day. I read the word regularly. I get before God because he's the coach. The Holy Spirit is the coach in my race. He's got instructions for me, and I've got to be there for the team meeting to find out what I got to do, how I'm going to win. And I'm here to tell you that you can't just live based on feelings. You'll never get where God's taking you based on your feelings. You'll get there by allowing the Spirit to help you develop the discipline of mind and body. So you and I, if we are going to truly be sanctified, must decide that we'll win. And then we must discipline both body and mind. Now, let me go on and make the third of 4 points. Number three, not only must we decide to win and discipline mind and body, but number three, dethrone self. Dethrone self. Know what that means? You're on the throne of your life. Get up. Get up, because the Lord Jesus Christ comes into our lives not just to save us, but to be Lord of our lives, to be in charge of our lives. You know, I've told you before, but it's worth repeating. If you have a bumper sticker that says, God is my co-pilot, either tear it off or get some white out and white out co. One of the two, because God is no one's co-pilot. He will not let you fly the plane while he sits in the other seat and waits for you to take a bathroom break before he'll do something in your life. He doesn't come in to just sit and chat with us while we make decisions, while we set priorities, while we decide what to do with our time, talent, and treasure. No, no. When he comes into our lives, he comes in as King of Kings and Lord of Lords. He comes in to be in charge. Now, look at how this point is made in chapter 10 of 1 Corinthians. Paul points us back to Israel when they were coming out of Egypt. He says, I want you not to be ignorant of the fact that our forefathers were all under the cloud and all passed through the sea. They were baptized, he says, into Moses in the cloud and the sea. What's he referring to? He's talking about the fact that you remember when God was ready to bring his children Israel out of Egyptian slavery, he raised up a leader named Moses. And he used Moses in mighty ways. In fact, when you get a chance, read that story, because it's amazing. God took a man who said, I can't do this, and said, that's why I chose you. Moses said, I stutter. I can't go before Pharaoh and tell him, you said, let my people go. I'll hardly get it out. I stutter. And God said, I'm looking for somebody who knows they can't do it, so that when it gets done, no one will rob me of my glory. God's still doing that kind of thing in your life, waiting for you to run out, waiting for you to get to the end of yourself. When he gives you a vision and you say, I can't fulfill that, God says, right answer. so that when I do it, you won't take my glory. So he raises up Moses, a man with nothing but a stick and a stutter. Has a stick in his hand, God turned it into a mighty weapon. Didn't he do it? At one point he had him throw it down in front of Pharaoh and it turned into a serpent. And Pharaoh's magician said, oh, we can do that. And they, through the power of demonic forces, turned theirs into serpents, but Moses' serpent ate up all of theirs. Pharaoh said, yeah, but I'm still unimpressed. So God now sends him through a series of plagues just to show him how powerful he is. But it's amazing. The New Testament, Paul said in the book of Romans that God actually hardened the heart of Pharaoh. He was so interested in making a point to Israel that he hardened Pharaoh's heart. He made Pharaoh resist seeing the power of God, and yet he still fought and fought and fought not to deliver the people. Why? So that when he finally gave in, the people knew that with a mighty hand, God had delivered them. Well, I want to let you know, that's a shadow of our salvation. You and I were bound in sin. It's like being slaves in Egypt. We were bound in our sin, no hope for salvation. Sin had a grasp on us we could not break out of. But Jesus came from heaven as the divine Moses and said to the devil, let my people go. And on the cross of Calvary, he stripped the devil of all of his authority in your life, all of his power to do in you what he wants to do, and Jesus gained the victory. So Paul says here in 1 Corinthians 10 that God with a mighty hand brought them out and he led them. Now, how did he lead them? He led them by a cloud. Remember that? God put a special cloud in the sky because these folk have never been, they don't know how to get to the promised land. They've never been to the promised land. God said, all you got to do is follow the cloud. Just wherever the cloud goes, that's where you go. That's a sign of the Holy Spirit who guides us, who leads us. You just got to go where he leads you to go. And he says, God led them through the sea. Remember the miracle of the Red Sea? God took the sea, parted it on two sides, and a couple of million Israelites left bondage in Egypt, went into the sea, literally, where the sea used to be. They're walking through on dry land. And God waited for all of them to get on the other side. Then Pharaoh's crazy army tried to follow them. I talk about them all the time because I don't understand those brothers. When you see a sea part and the ground is dry and you see these couple of million folk that you're chasing go through this highway in the middle of a sea, you don't have to be a rocket scientist. All you have to know is whoever did that is serious about them getting away from us.
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0: Was the special dude in the first chariot who decided, I think I'm gonna go through here. If you and I were the first chariot, we'd have pulled over to the side of the road, pulled out the cell phone, call your family, said, look here, we're gonna have to relocate because Pharaoh gave us orders to bring him back, but I'm looking at something where that's not a good idea. So I can't come back to Egypt because he'll kill us. Tell you what, why don't y'all pack up and meet me somewhere? Let's go down a few towns away from Egypt, from the capital of Egypt. Let's go down. We'll find a Denny's or something. Sit down and eat and talk about where we're going to live. That's what you'd have done. But these folk went through. And so God just waited for the army to get in the middle of the Red Sea, and he let the water come back in. God, with a mighty hand, delivered his children. And Paul says, God did it with a mighty work, and he baptized them into Moses through leading them by the cloud and through bringing them through the sea. He says, furthermore, they all drank the same spiritual drink. They all ate the same spiritual food. What's that have reference to? Well, God not only delivered them, but then he provided for them. When they got over in the wilderness, they said, well, where is the water over here? And God said, all right, I will give you all water. And he made bitter water sweet so that they could drink and be sustained. Then he had a rock follow them so that whenever they were in a thirsty land, all Moses had to do was strike the rock one time and it would produce the drink that they needed, the water that was sustained. And that's why the old folks said Jesus is a rock in a weary land. Not only a rock you can sit on, but one that'll sustain you with God's divine provision. And not only did he do that, but then they said, well, we're hungry. Where's the food over here? God tested their faith by giving them something called manna. And manna means what is it? And God tested them by providing for them that which would meet the need, but they never understood it. Let me tell you something. God's not out of the manna business yet. You ever had a manna blessing? You ever had a what is it blessing? I don't understand how God's doing it, but he's doing it. I don't understand how he's meeting my need, but he's meeting it. I don't understand how my bills are getting paid, but they're getting paid. I don't understand how my children are doing so well under difficult circumstances, but they're doing it. I don't understand how I got a job I wasn't qualified for, but I'm working it. I don't understand how I got accepted to a school without money, but I'm going every day. God's still in the manna business. God is still in the what is it business, because he's not all that into answering questions. He's just into making ways. We love to get God to tell us something, but God doesn't have that much to say. I'm worried about folk who think God talks to them all the time. We got a few in this church, there's a few everywhere, who just think God talks to them all the time. Listen, listen, bless your heart, God doesn't have that much to say. But what he will do is he'll make a way silently. He'll make a way. He'll just open the door. He'll just answer the prayer. He'll just meet the need. And you know it's God. They'd wake up in the morning and there was this stuff that they didn't understand, but it met the need. And it was God's provision of manna. And they all got to taste of God's provision through the spiritual drink and the spiritual food. And he says the rock that followed them was Christ. Look at verse 5 though. He says, nevertheless, God was not pleased with most of them. Despite how God had blessed them, they continued to displease the Lord. Why did they do it? Because while they had come out of Egypt, Egypt hadn't gotten out of them. You know what happens with many of us? We come out of sin, but the next challenge is to get sin out of us. We come out of the world, but now we got to get the world out of us. We come out of carnality, but now we got to get carnality out of us. And let me tell you something. Coming out of sin is one thing, but getting sin out of you is another. And look at how it happened in their lives. Same thing that happens in our lives. He gives examples. Verse 6, he says, these are examples that if we don't set our hearts on the Lord, instead set them on evil things, we will experience the same kind of defeat and failure that they did. He gives examples of their types of sin. Number one, he talks about idolatry. He says some of them, although they came out of Egypt and they are now supposed to serve the true and the living God, they still took their idolatry from Egypt and brought it with them into the new life. Let me tell you something. You and I can practice idolatry if we're not careful. You say, well, I don't have any statues in my house. I don't have any idols that I bow down and worship. Wait a minute. An idol is anything that you ought to give to the lordship of Jesus Christ, and instead it competes with his lordship. So you can idolize your job if you work it in a way God said not to work it. If you give it too much time or attention or energy or focus or affection. You can idolize your house. You can idolize your career. You can idolize your schooling, your education. You can idolize your possessions, your car, your jewelry. You can idolize anything. An idol can be people, places, or things that hold a wrong position in your heart. So don't be too quick to say, I don't practice idolatry. If you drive a car, nobody can ride in it because you're worried about them messing it up. You're driving an idol. Come on, somebody. A car does no good unless it takes people somewhere. Now here you riding the car, got plenty of room, and you won't bring people in because you go, because their feet so dirty, they come in here and mess up my mats. You, my friend, have an idol. And God forbid somebody lean on it. And don't let a ding happen at the grocery store, and you come out and somebody dinged your car with a cart, and you turn out the whole parking lot. You need to check your heart, because a ding can be taken out. But what's going on inside of you that car is so important? First of all, it's an object. It's an object that has to share space with other objects and people who are careless. So when you buy the car, buy it knowing one day it's going to get dinged. And when that time comes, you just get it knocked out, or you just drive your dinged up car. Come on now. You got to make up in your mind. One of the two. If it bothers you that much, get it fixed. If not, just go on and drive it. If you drive one of those old ones, after a while, the ding might make a little improvement. I've gone through different seasons. I've driven all kinds of knockers, all kinds of hoopties. I've driven cars that when somebody scraped it, it looked better than before they scraped it. But you got to be careful when God bless you and you can now drive new cars and fancy cars and all the different options we have now. You got to make sure it doesn't become an idol. Your house, your job, your career. People can be idols in your life. You honor people. You respect them. You thank God for them. You look up to them. But you can't idolize them, because God will share his glory with no one. So he talks about idolatry. He says, don't be an idolater as some of them were, and they were judged for it. He says, then some of them got into the pagan lifestyle, all kinds of debauchery, all kinds of foolishness. He says, you want to make sure to live your life soberly and with righteousness. Don't get into paganism. Don't get into just being wild and doing anything that your senses tell you to do. We live in a society now where people want to rebuke you for saying some things are right and some things are wrong. And they're quick to tell you that's your reality. And don't put your reality on me. Well, some things beat all of us here. God has a standard that is right, and he says, these are the things I want you to do. Here's the way I want you to live your life. These are the kinds of morals I want you to have, and everything else you are to leave alone. God sets the standard, not you and I. We don't get to vote on righteousness. Righteousness is what God says it is. And so you got to make up in your mind that you're going to live your life God's way.
1: 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The humility to admit we need a Savior, and the humility to ask for His help even after the saving is done. Without humility, there can be no faith, and without faith, it is impossible to please God. 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
0: We don't get to vote on righteousness. Righteousness is what God says it is. This is not Burger King. You don't get to do it your way. You don't get to customize Christianity.
1: That's tomorrow in our continuing message, Living by the Joy Principle. I hope you'll join us. But until then, remember, he who began a good work in you will bring it to completion. In Christ, you are destined for victory.

0: It can be so easy at times to feel discouraged, be really brought down by the negativity in our world and just from the pure exhaustion of day-to-day life. I'm Wyatt. 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By the way, I'm the producer of The Bill Arnold Show, and I just want to encourage you and let you know that God is with you. 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I promise you're not going to regret this. When you do that, our very own Susie Larson will remind you of God's goodness. And who doesn't need a reminder of that every once in a while? I know I certainly do. I'm guessing you do as well. 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Text it to 877-933-2484.
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4: There is something about the way we're made that cries out for intimacy. 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Now, that doesn't mean we lose our individuality, but it does mean that we have a deep sense of intimacy. Couples who learn how to do that find marriage extremely satisfying. But the couples who do not learn to do that, and instead they lead independent lives and there's little sharing of life, often find marriage to be extremely empty.
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10: Hello, everybody. This is Pastor Rick's Daily Hope with Rick Warren. I'm really glad you're here. Today, we're continuing our series from Psalm 23 called Living in the Goodness of God. It's all about how God's goodness meets you right where you are and brings hope even in difficult seasons. First up, we'll start with part one of a message called Letting God Meet My Needs.
11: If you take out your message notes, we're in a series I started last weekend called Living in the Goodness of God. If you missed that first message, please go listen to it online, because it's the foundation of everywhere we're going for the next 10 weeks, that when you don't understand how good God really is, it creates all kinds of problems in your life. We specifically talked about four sources of stress in your life that you don't need when you understand the goodness of God. Now, what I want to do today is we're going to start verse by verse through the most famous chapter in the entire Bible, Psalm 23, the Lord is my shepherd. And this is a perfect picture of the goodness of God, and it shows you the antidote to the nine greatest sources of stress in your life. Today, we're going to look at worry. And specifically, I want you to see why God says you should never have to worry for about anything. And then second, how do you connect with God meeting the needs that are in your life? Now, before we look at that, I want to just give you three facts about the goodness of God. So why don't you write these down? These are just three fundamental truths you can base your life on. Number one, God is the source of everything I need to live. You don't have to look anywhere else. You don't have to look to Wall Street. You don't have to look to the government. You don't have to look to your spouse or your individual retirement account or your Social Security or your job. God is the source of everything I need to live. Now, the point I want to make here is that if you're going to put your security in something, you need to put it in something that can never be taken from you. Because if you have put your security in something that will be taken from you, you're not secure. You can lose your health. You can lose your job. You can lose your good looks. Some of you already have. You can lose your family, you can lose your life, you can lose your mind, you can lose all of those things. Don't put your security in anyone or anything. You put your security in something that cannot be taken from you, and that is your relationship to God. Nobody can take that away from you. Now, Psalm 23, verse 1, the first verse of this chapter says, "The Lord is my shepherd," and then read it with me, "I will lack nothing," nothing. That's a place where he says, I will be your security in every area. Now, obviously, the first question is, what's a shepherd? And most of you did not grow up on a sheep farm, but shepherds are the people who care for sheep. Now, you probably don't know a lot about sheep, but sheep are incredibly defenseless animals. They have a lot of natural predators. They're not fast. They can't run. They don't have claws. They don't have teeth with sharp incisors that can bite. And on top of that, they're not very smart animals. They're not very intelligent. They fall off cliffs and they get lost and all kinds of things, but they really need a defender. They need a shepherd. Left on its own, a sheep's probably going to get eaten. And so what does a shepherd do? Well, you might write this down, because this is what God wants to do for you. A shepherd feeds, leads, and meets needs. That's what a shepherd does. A shepherd feeds, leads, and meets needs. And God says, I will be your shepherd throughout. I will feed you, I will lead you, and I will meet your needs. Now, your needs are various. Sometimes you need protection. Sometimes you need comfort. Sometimes you need encouragement. Sometimes you need a little discipline. Sometimes you need direction. We're going to look at all the different needs that God has promised to meet in your life. By the way, if you're a parent, listen, if you're a parent, you're a shepherd. Dads, it is your job to feed, lead, and meet needs. Mom, it is your job to feed, lead, and meet needs of those children. So you have a shepherd's role. If you are ever in any management position in a business, in your career, and you have people under you that you are supervising, that you are caring for, that has shepherding capabilities or responsibilities to it. And as a manager, it's your job to feed, information, motivation, things like that. It's your job to lead, and it is your job to meet needs of the people. As a leader, you serve them, not they serve you. By the way, do you know what the Greek word for shepherd is? Pastor. I am a shepherd. That is my job. It is my job to feed you through this book. It is my job to lead you. It is my job to meet your needs. That's what shepherds do. So if you have any kind of caring capacity where you are over a small group as a leader, you're a shepherd. Or you work in some ministry, you're a shepherd. And so the very things that God does with us, feed, lead, and meet needs, God wants you to do with other people. Now, the second truth I want you to write down. First, God is the source of everything I need to live. Number two, there is nothing I need that God can't supply. There is nothing that I need, that you need, that God cannot supply. We're going to look at this in depth, but in Philippians chapter 4, it says this, verse 19. God will supply all you'll ever need from his glorious resources in Christ Jesus. If you take a note, you might circle in Christ Jesus. We'll come back to that. God's goodness is not based on your goodness. It's based on his goodness. You don't have to be good for God to be good to you. God is good to you because of what Jesus did on the cross. And number three, third thing I want you to write down is this. God doesn't want me worrying about anything. Nothing, nada, zip, zero. In fact, worry may be the most common sin on the planet. God says, you don't need to worry. I don't want you worrying. Philippians 4:6, don't worry about anything. That's pretty clear. I looked up that word, don't worry about anything, and it actually means anything. Don't worry about anything. Instead, pray about everything. We've talked about this many times. You can pray or you can panic. If you're not praying, you're panicking. You can worry or you can worship. If you're not worshiping, you're worrying. You invite worship in the front door, worry goes out the back door. You invite worry in the front door, worship goes out the back door. And so God says, I don't want you worrying about anything. Now, why? Why does God not want me worrying about anything? Well, in the famous Sermon on the Mount, Jesus gives us five reasons why worry is worthless. I'm going to go through these pretty quickly, and then we're going to look at what difference it makes in your life. So write these down. Five reasons God says you should never, never, ever, ever worry about anything. Number one, he says worry is unreasonable. It's unreasonable. In other words, it doesn't make sense. It's illogical. It is irrational. It is unreasonable. And the Bible says this in Matthew chapter 6, verse 25. Don't worry about your life, what you'll eat or drink, and don't worry about your body or what you'll wear. Your life is far more important than clothes. For some of you, that's a big revelation, but that's true, okay? Clothes don't make the man or the woman. And so he says, don't worry. Don't worry about these minor issues here. And he's saying that worry is unreasonable. Now, why is worry unreasonable? Let me give you three reasons it's unreasonable. In the first place, we typically worry about the wrong thing. We worry about the little stuff. How I look, how I appear, what I say, who I'm talking to. Stuff, am I going to be late for this meeting? Stuff that isn't going to matter in 5 years. It's all temporary. If you're really going to worry, and God says you shouldn't, but if you were going to worry, worry about things that are eternal, not external. Worry about stuff that's going to matter in 10 years or 100 years or 1,000 years or for eternity. Don't worry about stuff that's not going to matter tomorrow. And yet most of the things we worry about are temporary things, like in the next 5 minutes, I'm worried about this. And so he says it's unreasonable because you pick the wrong things to be concerned about. The second reason is to worry about something you can change or something you can't change is useless. If you can't change it, why are you worrying about it? To worry about something you can change is stupid. So either way, if you can change it, change it. If you can't change it, so what? You can't do anything about it. Worry will not change it at all. So he says it's irrational because we think that worry is actually a form of control. We think by worrying about something, we're actually controlling them. By worrying about your kids who are out late at night, you think you're controlling them. You're not. It doesn't change anything. And the third reason why it's irrational, and you've noticed this, is that anytime you worry about something, it keeps getting bigger in your mind. It's not logical. It's irrational. And so if you start worrying about somebody criticizes you, says an unkind word to you, says an off-the-wall comment, it hurts your feelings, and you worry about that. What did they mean? They've already forgotten it, and they probably didn't even mean it. It was just some stupid thing they said. But if you keep going over a worry in your mind, it doesn't get smaller. When you worry, it gets bigger. And if you keep thinking about it, pretty soon you think, the whole world hates me. No, they don't hate you. That's the irrationality of worry. Worry is unreasonable. Number two, Jesus says you should never worry, not only because it's unreasonable, it's unnatural. Nature does not worry. It's unnatural. Human beings are the only thing in nature. Human beings are the only thing God has created in all the universe that worry. You know, ants don't worry, cows don't worry, plants don't worry, rocks don't worry, horses don't worry. The only thing that worries are human beings in rebellion against God. It's unnatural. You weren't made to worry. Now, in the Sermon on the Mount, Jesus gives us a couple of lessons. He uses a biology lesson and a botany lesson, or plants and animals. Look at this. Verse 26 in Matthew 6, Jesus says, you know, look at the birds. Look at the birds of the air. They don't sow or reap or store away in barns. They're not worried about, you know, do I have enough to live on? And he said, and yet your heavenly Father feeds them. Are you not more valuable than birds? If God takes care of birds, isn't he going to take care of you? And then he says in verse 28 and 29, Matthew 6, why do you worry about your clothes? Go out and look at the flowers. Look at the field lilies. They don't worry about how they look. Yet King Solomon in all of his glory was not clothed as beautifully as they are. I don't know if you've ever looked at a flower real close, an orchid or a rose or any kind of flower, the intricacy and the design and the detail and the beauty of just an ordinary wildflower. God says, look, they're beautiful the way they are. They don't have to put on makeup. They don't have to get fancy. They don't have to worry about how they appear to everybody else. They're not worried about their appearance. They're just who they are, and it's beautiful. Now, what he's doing here is he's giving us a couple of lessons from nature. He says, okay, let's look at bird watching. If anybody's on God's welfare plan, it's birds. Because birds really don't do anything. What do they contribute to the world? All they do is tweet and poop. But you do a lot more than that. Birds, you don't eat birds. They don't provide sustenance for human beings. And he says they're on God's welfare system. God just made them because they're beautiful. They're sweet to listen to. And he says, look, they're not worried. And aren't you more valuable than the birds? I take care of them. I'll take care of you. And then he gives a botany lesson. He says, look at these flowers and how God makes them beautiful just the way they are. You're beautiful just the way you are. So he's saying, animals don't worry. Plants don't worry. Nothing in all of creation worries. The only thing I've created that worries, that doesn't trust me, are human beings. And he said, all of creation trusts my care except humans. He's saying worry isn't natural. Did you know you weren't born to worry? You weren't made to worry. Now, some of you think, well, I was a born worrier. No, you weren't. Worry is learned. You learned it by watching other people worry. No baby worries. They learn to worry watching other people worry. Now, anything that is learned can be, unlearned. So you don't have to go the rest of your life being a worry wart, being so uptight, having your stomach in a knot, getting a tight and tense back, having to go get a massage, getting a migraine headache, all these other symptoms of worry. God says, you don't need to worry about that. Worry is unreasonable and worry is unnatural. You have to, by the way, not only do you have to learn it, you have to practice it to get good at it, but some of you are pros at worrying. I mean, you're really good. You're good at worrying, but you can unlearn it. And notice in verse 26 there, he says, your father sees what the birds is. Says, your father takes it. Doesn't say the bird's father, says your father. So you're in a different category. God created everything else, but he made you his child. God is not the father of cows. God is not the father of ants. God is not the father of, horses, because they weren't made in God's image. You and I are distinctly different from all the other plants and animals because we were made in God's image, which gives us the capacity to trust him, to love him. You never see a cow praying. You know, you never see a doggy going to worship unless you brought him. And he's saying it's not natural. He said, God cares for you as a father. Children get special privileges, even more than the other things in creation. Worry is unreasonable. Worry is unnatural. Number three, Jesus says worry is unhelpful. What does he mean by that? It's useless. It doesn't work. Worry is worthless. It doesn't change anything when you worry. Matthew 6, verse 27, Jesus says, who of you by worrying can add a single hour to his life? Worry can't make you an inch taller. Worry can't make you an inch shorter. Can't make you bigger or smaller, thinner or fatter. Worry doesn't work. He says, who of you can change anything? He says, you can't add even a single hour to your life. In fact, worry can shorten your life. If you're worried, well, I may not live long. And if you start worrying about it, the tension, the stress could actually shorten your life. But worry about any problem in your life will never move you one step toward that situation. Worry is worthless. It's stewing without doing. It's investing a lot of emotional energy for something that isn't going to do anything. It's like sitting in a rocker, and you can rock back and forth, back and forth, back and forth, back and forth, and you expend a lot of energy, but you're not one inch further. You have made no progress at all. Worry cannot change anything. In fact, the only thing worry can change is you. It'll make you miserable, and that's what it does. It won't change that person you're worried about. It'll only change you, make you more miserable. Now, follow me on the logic of this. Worry cannot change anything in your past. It's already done. Your past is past, so why are you worried about it? Worry cannot control your future. No matter how much you think you can, you're not controlling it by worrying about it. So if it can't change the past and it can't control the future, what does it do? Messes up today. It just keeps you messed up today. It keeps you stewing without doing, as I said. It just ruins the present. It saps the strength out of your body. It is not only unreasonable and unnatural, it's unhelpful. Proverbs 12:25, the Bible says, worry weighs us down. Anybody want to give a testimony about that? Has worry ever weighed you down? Of course it has. And you think about so many things that you're worried about, you start to get discouraged. You start to get depressed. You start to get in despair. You see, God tells us that your body was not designed for worry. Remember, it's unnatural. You weren't made to worry. And every time you swallow your worry, your stomach keeps score. Every time you swallow your worry, you say, oh, my aching back. Oh, I got a headache. Oh, my stomach's upset. Why? Because you weren't made to internalize worry. It's unnatural and it's unhelpful. It's actually unhealthful and it is bad for your health. People who worry don't live as long as other people. People say, well, I'm worried sick. Yes, you are. You worry. You can worry yourself sick and cause all kinds of problems in your stomach and insomnia and stuff like that. In fact, I'll tell you this. Worry causes more fatigue than work. Worry causes more fatigue than work. You can go to work, put in a full day's work, come home. You're tired, but you're not stressed out. But if you go to work and all day you're worrying, worrying, worrying, worrying, you come home, you're not just tired, you're drop dead fatigued. Worry wears you out more than work. And yet the Bible says in Proverbs 14:30, a heart at peace gives life to the body. You want to be healthier? I mean, really, you want to be healthier? Stop worrying. You got to learn to trust God. Worry is unhelpful. It is unnatural. It is unreasonable. Number four, worry is unnecessary. That's the fourth thing Jesus teaches in the Sermon on the Mount. He says, worry is unnecessary. Why are you worrying about this? He says, there's no need to worry because God has promised to take care of you. The Lord is your shepherd. He feeds, he leads, and he meets needs. And he says, there's no need to worry because your heavenly Father will take care of you. You know, when I was a kid, if I had any need in my life, I didn't worry about it. I just went to my dad. I said, Dad, I need this, or Mom, I need this. And if I needed money to buy something, I said, Dad, I need some money to buy this. I never once worried about where he was going to get the money. That was his worry. You're worrying about a lot of things that are God's responsibility. Worry is assuming responsibility that God never intended for you to have. Every time you worry, it's a warning light. I'm playing God. I'm acting like God. I'm thinking that it all depends on me, that I don't have a heavenly Father, that I don't have a shepherd who will feed and lead and meet my need. So you never worry if you understand that God is your heavenly Father and you understand the goodness of God. Matthew 6, verse 30 says this, if God cares so wonderfully, even for the flowers that are here today and gone tomorrow, in other words, they're only going to bloom for a few days and then they're gone, but your life lasts decades. If God cares so wonderfully even for the flowers that are here today and gone tomorrow, won't he surely care for you? You see, what he's saying here is that God has assumed responsibility for the needs in your life. And he cares for you because he says you are valuable. You have value. You want to know how much you value? Look at the cross. Jesus died for you on the cross. That shows how much value you have to God. You're not junk. You're not worthless. No, you are valuable to God because you're his child. My children are valuable to me. My grandchildren are valuable to me. You are the child of God and you're valuable to God. He says, I'm going to take care of your needs. I'm your loving heavenly Father. I am your shepherd. And like the shepherd takes care of the defenseless sheep, when you need it, I'm there. What am I saying? I'm saying that worry in your life, every time you worry, it comes from the fact that you misunderstand the goodness of God. Worry is a warning sign. It's a yellow caution light going, bomb, bomb, bomb. That's saying, at this point, I've forgotten how good God is. I've forgotten the promises of God. I've forgotten what God has promised to do in my life to meet all my needs. He says it over and over and over. I will meet all your needs. There's no need that God will not meet if you trust him. Now, if you don't trust him, you're out there on your own. But if you trust him, he says, I will meet every need in your life. And worry means I've forgotten that, the goodness of God. It comes from misunderstanding what God is really like. And you know what? We always get into trouble every time whenever we start doubting God's goodness. When we start thinking, God's not going to take care of me. God doesn't really love me. God isn't a good God. Every time you start thinking like that, and you know where those thoughts came from, you're going to get in trouble. You're going to go down a blind alley, hit a dead end, have all kinds of discouragement in your life. And it doesn't even make sense. Most of you here, sitting here in this day, are believers. You've stepped across the line spiritually. You've said, you know, I've put my trust in Jesus Christ because I know heaven's perfect and I'm not. There's no chance I'm getting to heaven on my own goodness because I'm not good enough. So I'm trusting Jesus Christ to forgive me and to save me by his grace, not by my works. I'm just trusting God to save me because he loves me. He wants to forgive me. He sent Jesus to die for me.
10: 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What a great message. 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
13: Now, I get up really early in the morning to be here with you on Faith Radio. I'm Paul, and most of the year that means I drive in darkness to get to work. Well, right now where I live, there's a little bit of twilight and such around, but I can see some things, but not everything. As a matter of fact, yesterday when I was driving to work going by one of the intersections that I usually go through, there was somebody getting ready to walk across the intersection, wasn't wearing anything reflective, barely saw him, kind of dark clothing. And it just kind of went, you know, the darkness can be dangerous, can't it? Jesus knows that. That's why he offers to be our light. John 8:12. Jesus spoke to the people once more and said, I am the light of the world. If you follow me, you won't have to walk in darkness, because you will have the light that leads to life. 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
1: If you're finding it very difficult to be a bold, loving, public Christian in the world that we're living in, I want you to know you're not alone. It is really hard to be the kind of follower of Jesus with the kind of challenges that it brings, the criticism that it brings, and just the downright pain that it can often bring. How do you keep faithful to the Lord when you feel like giving up? That's today.
0: The Apostle Paul was a murderer before he was an apostle, and yet he wrote, "Christ Jesus came into the world to save sinners, of whom I am the foremost." That's not false modesty. That's a man who understood grace. Today, Chip opens 1 Timothy chapter 1. Please open your Bible there if you have it with you. I'm Dave Drury, and this is Living on the Edge, continuing Chip's series called You Can Make Disciples, Personal Coaching from the Apostle Paul. There's a special resource that perfectly complements our study. We'll tell you more about it later in the program. Right now, let's dive into our message titled Step Up.
2: Paul, an apostle of Christ Jesus, according to the commandment of God, our Savior, and of Christ Jesus, who is our hope, to Timothy, and notice the heart, my true son in the faith, grace, mercy, and peace from God the Father in Christ Jesus our Lord. I urge you, when I left you in Ephesus, so that you would instruct certain people not to teach strange doctrines, which give rise to useless speculation, rather than advance the plan of God, which is by faith. So I urge you now. So basically what he says is, Timothy, you know how much I care about you. Remember when I left, I said, remember to do this. I'm now urging you, you have to address this. In a word, you got to step up. And then notice the contrast. He says, you know, they've got all this stuff going on, this false teaching, but the goal of our instruction is threefold. Love from a pure heart. And then secondly, from a good conscience. And finally, he says, from a sincere faith. And the word sincere means it's tested by sunlight. Look at verse 6. Some people have strayed from these things. I mean, at one point in time, they were on track with this. Notice they turned aside to fruitless discussion. They just got talking about all kind of stuff. And then he begins to develop, well, what were they talking about? Wanting to be teachers of the law, ego, pride, even though they do not understand either what they are saying or the matters about which they make such confident assertions. But we know that the law is good if it's used lawfully, realizing the fact that the law was not made for a righteous person, but for those who are lawless and rebellious. He says, for the ungodly and for sinners, for the unholy, for the worldly, for those who kill their fathers and mothers, for murderers, for the sexually immoral, for homosexuals, for slave traders, liars, perjurers, whatever else is contrary to sound teaching, according to the glorious gospel of our blessed God, which I have entrusted. So notice, next he's going to give a little personal testimony. Don't coaches do that a lot? Verse 12, he says, I thank Christ Jesus our Lord, who has strengthened me because he considered me faithful, putting me into his service, even though previously a blasphemer and a persecutor and a violent aggressor. How's that for

0: I got some issues of my own, Timothy. Yet I was shown mercy because I acted ignorantly in unbelief. And the grace of our Lord was more than abundant with the, put a little box around it again, the faith and the love which are found in Christ Jesus. He says it is a trustworthy statement deserving full acceptance. And you might underline this in your Bible, that Christ Jesus came into the world to save sinners. Notice he goes, among whom I am foremost. Did you get the tense of the verb? Yeah, he didn't say, among whom I was. And then notice the reason, yet for this reason I found mercy, purpose clause, so that in me as the foremost sinner, Christ Jesus might demonstrate his perfect patience as an example for those who would believe in him for eternal life. And notice what he says, now to the King, eternal, immortal, invisible, the only God, be honor and glory forever and ever, amen. I think when he realized afresh, this is what happened to me, and he understood who God really is, he just broke out into praise. I don't think this was in Paul's notes. And then notice he ends with a charge. This command I entrust to you, Timothy, my son, in accordance with the prophecies previously made concerning you, that by them you fight the good fight. Amen. Well, how? Keeping faith and a good conscience. Now notice the bookends, which some have rejected and suffered shipwreck in regard to their faith. And so I hope you have a general understanding of the chapter, and then you'll notice each time I'm going to give you what I call coaching nuggets. So what I want to do is I want to pull out what I think is the most important truth, and then our response. The most important truth, i.e., if you don't remember anything else, but the goal of our instruction, the reason you read the scriptures, the reason you go to a Bible study, the reason you have fellowship, the reason you go to a men's retreat, a women's retreat, the reason that you have a mentor, the goal of our instruction is love from a pure heart, a good conscience, and a sincere faith. It's not that you're religious. It's not that you're a little bit nicer than most people. It's not so people think you're a nice person. The goal is that you love God and you love people. And that's not a feeling. It's sacrificial, other-centered relationships where the life of Christ in you gets poured out to demonstrate his love for other people. Let me give you my definition for love. I'm sure I've stole it from multiple different places, but I'm claiming it as my own now. Love is giving another person what they need the most when they deserve it the least at great personal cost. Roll that out and see if it works for the cross. Love, a choice, not a feeling, is giving another person what they need the most. Your wife might need acceptance. Your son might need forgiving. Your boss might need understanding. When they deserve it the least. After the way she's treating me, after what he went and did after I told him this is like the third time, after my boss has ripped me off, love is giving another person what they need the most when they deserve it the least at great personal cost. And if you follow up, what you realize is you can't do that, and I can't do that, but God, by his Spirit, working in you through his word and the community of God's people, can supernaturally do that through you. That's what the Christian life's all about. The second truth is that Christ Jesus came into the world to save sinners. We can disagree with people. We can even be passionate in how we see things, but we're called to love everyone. Our response is to fight the good fight. Can we just start off saying it's really, really hard to be a follower of Jesus? It takes a real man. Fight the good fight. Keep the faith in a good conscience. And then notice some have suffered shipwreck regards to their what? Their faith. Faith comes by hearing, hearing by the word of God. You need to understand that you got to be really careful who you listen to, what you allow into your mind. Some of the words we're going to find is that They get shipwrecked. They drifted. They turned away. A lot of these aren't like someone woke up and said, you know, I've been really following Christ for the last 7 years, the last 30 years. I think today I'll just blow it all off. It doesn't happen like that. It's incremental. Most of the men that I've sat in tears as they have lost their families, often lost their job, lost their reputation after a sexual addiction or an affair, some that I've worked with recently, then you get up one day and go, hey, I think I'll just mess my whole life up. It's a harmless flirting, just a casual wonder what she's doing after 20 years from high school. It was just a little pop-up thing. Do you guys get these all the time? You know, even from foreign countries, you know, click on this text or something like that. If you don't know who it is, delete. At every level, we're bombarded. So what I tried to do is basically say, okay, I did my best to study this passage and say, in the first century, this person called the Apostle Paul, with his dramatic conversion and his writing of 13 books of the New Testament, had a personal relationship with one guy named Timothy that he loved deeply, who he left in a very volatile situation in a metropolitan area in Ephesus, and he said, this is what you need to do. And then what I tried to do is say, okay, there's a map there. That what was true in the first century, what are the takeaways for us? Where's the application? So Paul's coaching for us. First of all, the subject is false teachers and teaching. Is that fair enough in this chapter? The underlying issue is truth. I mean, the underlying issue is they've drifted. They're confident. They say this. They're saying that. No, the issue is truth according to the glorious gospel of our blessed God. That's the underlying issue. Here's the underlying question. Am I willing to defend the truth of God's word in a hostile environment? But that's what I'm asking me. I put it in first person. Are you? Are you willing to defend the truth of God's word in a hostile environment? Truth about what's right, what's wrong. Truth about marriage. Truth about the value of life. Truth about false teaching. Truth inside and outside the church. Now, by the way, what we're going to learn is the Apostle Paul's going to say, you really have to stand for truth. But don't jump to maybe how you think you do it. He's going to say, if the vice of truth doesn't have velvet bumpers around it, then you don't understand what you're doing. But you know, it kind of presumes that in order to stand for truth, you would you'd know the truth and you'd believe the truth.
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0: In a cancel culture world, when you say one thing like you don't even have to be mad. I just don't agree with you, and you can get canceled. What I'm watching a lot of Christians do is, here's how not to get canceled. You're in conversations at work, you're in conversations here in our day, you're in conversations in church, and it kind of comes up, you're in conversations around the table. We're going to learn how to point things out. I don't want to be disagreeable. I certainly understand where you're coming from, and you have every right to hold that position. Could I ask you a few questions about why you believe that? Because I'd love to share, if you give me the opportunity, with your permission, why I don't think that's correct. And instead, what we're having is people just, you know what, I don't want one more argument. I don't want people to cancel me. I don't want to be viewed as. Are you willing? And by the way, I'm not talking about out there. I'm talking about in your churches. There's a drift in the churches today like never before. There is a drift in some, bellwether institutions and universities that have drifted from what's very, very obvious and very, very true. Not on minor things, on big things. And I wonder, am I willing to take a stand for the truth? Here's the action. Step up. I mean, we all hear that, right? Every NFL season, well, coach, what are you going to do? You know, you lost your quarterback last week, and, well, we're just going to have someone step up. Just got to step up. I mean, we so understand that in sports. You understand, basically, if there were two words, you know what Paul was saying to Timothy? To step up, man. Yeah, I love you. I'm for you. I've been there. But at the end of the day, I command you in the presence of the living God who lives in unapproachable light, invisible, immortal. Fight the good fight. Keep the faith. Step up. That's a word for me. If I had a really good day, I think I could get us in a frenzy. Who's going to step up? We will, we will. Who's going to step up? We will. I get you. Okay. Anybody going to stand up? Stand up, stand up. You're right. I could get you all pumped up. And you'd leave out of here. You know what? It doesn't mean you step up. It means we had a rally. Anybody can have a rally. There's a world of difference between believing something, even believing something sincerely in convictions. You believe something until it's tested. And by the way, can I tell you, for all of us, you don't know what you believe. I mean, I know you think you know what you believe, but you don't know what you believe until it costs you something big and precious. And are you willing to stand on that belief if it means rejection or loss or alienation or even a job or money? The unspoken need is to develop, write the word, convictions. I can't tell you over the years, I've pastored for, gosh, almost 40 years. And I've had all kind of families. Do you believe in life at conception? Absolutely. And it's interesting how people's theology changes when their daughter, who has a full ride, gets pregnant. And they urge their daughter to have an abortion so she doesn't lose her scholarship. And I could give you a dozen examples. And if all of us were honest, beginning with me, I really thought I believed certain things. And I found myself in sort of a situation where, wow, if I step up and out on this one, I think I'm going to be the only one in the room. I just kept my mouth shut. See, it's one thing to, okay, how many of us believe we should be generous? There's a good one. Right? Jesus is generous, right? Although he was rich, he became poor, that we, by his poverty, might become rich. Right? It's better to, more blessed even. God's favor rests upon you. Better to give than to receive. So how many believe that? Some of you are so smart. I ain't putting up my hand because I know where that next question's coming. So then my next question will be, well, how many of you off the top give the first portion of your income to God's work? And are looking for graduated ways to keep increasing that percentage, realizing it's all God's and you long to help other people. I was doing a series on generosity, so I took a clipboard, and I just hoped no one would ever recognize me from our church, and I just said, I have a survey, excuse me, and you know, people were walking away like this, like, but I had a clipboard, I said, please, it's just one question, just yes or no, would you consider yourself a generous person? I just, random people. 90% of everyone I surveyed said yes. And so I asked all the people of our church, but what they didn't know is I knew over half of them don't give anything. Zero. Nada. What they didn't know, that only 2.7% of Bible-believing Christians even tithe. There's not a conviction. But what the people that do have experienced this, how does it work that I give? And by the way, don't just think, if you think money is generosity is just about money is the training wheels of generosity. You start with your money, then your time, then your reputation, then, I mean, and then the more generous you become, Give and it'll be given to you. Good measure, pressed down, shaken together, running over back into your lap. God does amazing things. But just my point is convictions. So let me give you a head, heart, and hands to develop convictions. Number one, know the truth. John 17:17, Jesus' last prayer. Here's what he prayed. Father, set them apart or sanctify them by your truth. Your word is truth. So first of all, you got to know the truth. The 2 Timothy passage talks about study to show yourself approved to handle God's word. Learning the scriptures. Secondly, living the truth. He would say to a group who had believed on him, living the truth, John 8:31-32. To those Jews who had believed on him, he says, if you continue in my word, in other words, put it into practice or abide in it, you'll know the truth. And the truth will set you free. Hebrews 3:13, this is why we're here. But encourage one another day after day, lest any one of you be hardened by the deceitfulness of sin. Left to myself, unless I hang out with other guys and have times to be honest and share, I just get thinking I'm doing way better than I am. And then I find myself in the ditch. So you know the truth, you live the truth, and notice the first has to do with God's word, and the second, I think you gotta have a coach or a mentor. Think you need someone, who am I doing life with? Who can I be honest with? And then finally, the hands is share the truth. Jesus didn't tell his group, well, you've been to this 3-year seminar. I'm checking out. I'll see you later. Make sure you have all your green, yellow, and purple notebooks in order when I get back. He said, I want you to go and make disciples of every people group, every ethnos. And as you go, and it's not like you don't need to go to China, you don't need to go to LA, you don't need to go to West Virginia, you don't need to go to, you know, Afghanistan. Verbally, grammatically, it's as you go, verb, make followers. And the way you make them is you baptize them. You help them come to the point of, this used to be identity as a sinner, and now Christ has come into my life, and now I have a new identity as a saint, and I'm going to just physically be baptized to die to my old way of life, because I've been resurrected with Christ, and it's in his power I live. And then it's not just this big event, but then I want you to teach them to actually live out and obey everything I taught you. And when that happens, man, it just gets so rich. And is it easy? Absolutely not. Is it awesome? Absolutely, yes.
1: 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Well, Paul called himself the foremost of sinners, present tense, not past, and yet he received mercy. The point isn't guilt, it's amazement. That unceasing wonder at grace is what kept him going when the cost was high. Chip made clear the difference between a preference and a conviction. A preference costs you nothing. A conviction is what you'd still hold if it cost you everything. If you've been sensing some drift in that direction, Chip's book, Yes, You Really Can Change, addresses exactly that. 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
0: Thanks so much, Dave. You know, today is a sobering message in many ways. It's a couple thousand years ago, but the real issue is, am I willing to defend the truth of God's word in a hostile environment. I mean, the truth of God's word right now in areas of morality is very unpopular. The truth of God's word about Jesus saying, I am the way, the truth, and the life, like it's unique, very unpopular. The truth of God's word in terms of the value of life or family is very unpopular. And you know what? It was just as unpopular then, in fact, more so, because there was persecution where their lives were being taken to stand for Jesus. Can I just speak to you very directly and say, I know it's hard. Don't buy the lie. Don't shrink back. Paul is saying to his son in the faith, step up. And what I want to tell you right now, step up. If it gets hard, step up. If you get some pushback, step up. But step up with grace. Be winsome. Be loving. Be kind. But don't back down.
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6: None of us likes pain, but it can be a motivation for us to be thankful. Jonathan Edwards wrote,
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6: Think about that for a minute. Edwards knew he'd always experience pain on this earth, but he wanted it to move him to thankfulness. Thankfulness that he wasn't facing the pain of martyrdom like so many who had gone before him. Thankfulness that through God's mercy, we can escape the unimaginable pain of separation from God in hell. That puts things in perspective. No pain we can endure here on earth compares to the pain from which we've been spared. Ask God to help you live in a spirit of thankfulness today, no matter what you're going through. With Seeking Him, I'm Nancy DeMoss Wagamuth.
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0: on, my friend. When's the last time you did a values clarification? A values clarification. Maybe you did a values clarification when you were like dating and thinking about, maybe this is the person that I'm going to marry. Let's see if our values actually line up. Maybe you did a values clarification somewhere along your experience of determining sort of what you were going to pursue, either academically or professionally. Maybe you've never done a values clarification. Maybe you don't even know what it means. So values are those things that we hold as important, that which is, well, valuable. And so it's important for you to be clear about your values and for me to be clear about my values, because that's actually, in terms of a relationship between the two of us, like, we are going to move forward in a relationship if we value the same things. And the truth of the matter is, if we don't value the same things, we're likely not moving very far forward together in a relationship. Why is that? Well, because values is actually the place where relationships are developed. And so clarifying your values is a process of identifying and sifting and sorting out from all of the options out there what's actually important to you or actually important to me. And you may say to yourself, well, we don't need to do that. Everybody has the same values. Everybody values the same thing. Okay, that could literally not be further from the truth. You may value life. It's evident in our culture that a lot of other people do not. You may value family. It's evident that in our culture, a lot of people do not. You may value church. It's certainly evident in our culture that not everyone values God, godliness, the scriptures. So do you see how this works? When's the last time you did a values clarification? This might surprise you, but even within sort of the Christian community, we don't all actually value the same things. Not quite. Some of us don't value things as much as we value non-things. What are the things that you value may not be things at all. When you think about what you value, you might be thinking about who you value, or you might be thinking about something like time or peace. I place a high value on peace, the peace that surpasses all understanding, and I'm willing to fight for it. So you might value adventure or challenge. You might value commitment or contentment, achievement, accomplishment, security, integrity. You might just value winning at all costs. Talking about values is a great way to enter into a conversation with someone. Hey, let's actually talk about values. Then there are systems of values, like what's your value system? If you want to understand why another person is doing what they're doing, it would help you if you understood what they value, what they place a high value on, why they're pursuing a certain outcome. It'll help you understand their expectations of you, themselves, the world. Clarifying our values provides a mirror as well as a window. So there are an endless number of values clarification exercises out there. If you've never done one, or if you haven't done one recently, or you haven't done one with the person you're currently in a relationship with, I highly recommend it. Values clarification starts with like some process of brainstorming or exploring. You need like a giant long list, a comprehensive list of values. Family, adventure, creativity, security, integrity. I mean, there's hundreds of things that could be listed on a values list. And what you're going to do the first time through is you're just going to circle every word that resonates with you, represents how you want to interact with the world, something you place some value on. And then you're going to narrow that list down. Start by half. I mean, I just say, because I don't really know how many you're going to circle the first time through, but at least reduce that by half and then narrow that down to just a handful. Those are your core values. These are the non-negotiables. These are the guiding principles, the anchors of your life. And then you're going to translate those values into action. So I'm bringing all this up today because today's Growing Your Faith verse of the day has to do with values. It is a values clarification text for sure. So where in the Word are you today? We want to let God speak to us through that which He's already spoken, His living and eternal Word. And our Growing Your Faith verse of the day today comes from 1 Peter chapter 3, verses 3 and 4. So beauty is one of the three transcendental virtues, beauty, goodness, and truth. And so when the Bible talks about beauty, we ought to sit up and pay attention because God places a very high value on beauty. So 1 Peter 3, 3 and 4 says, your beauty should not come from outward adornment, such as an elaborate hairstyle or the wearing of gold jewelry or even fine clothes. Rather, your beauty should be that of the inner self, the unfading beauty of a gentle and quiet spirit, which is of great worth or great value in God's sight. So this leads us to hold up a mirror to ourselves, right? Because the beauty conversation is where this is centered. And the highlight here is not an external beauty where, you know, the world would say, hey, this is who belongs on the cover of Vogue. No, no. This is about the kind of beauty that God creates, cultivates within a person. The gentle and quiet spirit, the presence of God's spirit within you, and the beauty, the transformative beauty that then emerges from the inside out. So this passage of scripture gets us to the place where we would ask the question, okay, if the Bible were the framework for a values clarification exercise, then what would top the list? And I've given you a little hint. You could have goodness, beauty, and truth as the core values of what the Bible is talking about. You could put faith, hope, and love as the core values. Maybe you would have holiness, godliness, justice, mercy, sacrifice, humility, wisdom, integrity. And if those are not the values that emerged from your own values clarification exercise, then I think there's a discipleship conversation to be had. You could approach this in an entirely different way, and you could say, what do Americans value? Or what are the American values? What are the foundational ideals or the cultural beliefs that shape the United States and the people of the United States? And let me just tell you, the stuff that tops that list is not goodness, beauty, and truth, faith, hope, and love, holiness, godliness, or even justice, mercy, and sacrifice. It's individualism, it's self-reliance, it's equality and freedom, it's democracy and self-government or self-governance, it's meritocracy, it's achievement, it's diversity and pluralism. And so I think that the values conversation is a good one for us to have in our own life of discipleship, but also in the life of a congregation, in the life of a family, and yeah, in the life of a nation. So how do we think about America? What does it mean to be an American today? Those are good conversations for us in this, you know, sort of month of celebration of the 250th anniversary of the signing of the Declaration of Independence. And it is something that we're still sorting through. Values clarification is what takes place in an ongoing way at places like, well, the Supreme Court. Dr. Adam Carrington is going to join us next. He thinks about this intersection of faith and public life. And we're going to talk next about the decisions this year of the Supreme Court and the impacts that that has on each and all of us. 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

0: Maybe you've heard that the Supreme Court has finished another session. Our friend Dr. Adam Carrington is here to give us a little bit of a wrap-up on this year's Supreme Court decisions. Hey, Adam, welcome back.
1: Good morning, Carmen. Hope you're all doing well.
0: Yes, I haven't actually looked, but I don't think the United States prevailed last night at the World Cup.
1: I did watch now, and it was pretty embarrassing. I should say, I'm not a big soccer fan, but I'm sort of in that category. Maybe makes me insufferable that if they turn fly swatting into a sport, a competitive sport, and had a U.S. national team, I'd probably watch it, especially right after the 4th of July. So, yeah. But no, it was pretty humbling. We did, not only did we not prevail, we didn't look good. No, it looked pretty bad.
0: So. Okay, well then let's move on from the sports page to what we like to call SCOTUSmas. So the Supreme Court of the United States has finished its latest season or session. What do you think we should be paying attention to in terms of the outcomes?
1: I would argue, and I'm not the only one that has, that this was one of the more consequential terms in a long time. And a couple things to keep in mind that I think do really matter, and some that matter for particular concrete people's lives. There, of course, was the really big birthright citizenship case. And that is not always being looked at for the arguments that were being made. It's being made out to be, I think, a much tighter or much more contested decision than it was. But the majority said that there is a constitutional reading of the 14th Amendment that says that if you are born here on United States soil for almost any reason, just a couple narrow exceptions, you are a citizen. So I think that this is, with the dissents, how they interacted with that, there's going to be some continued discussion about what makes an American an American, and how we think about that in light of our history. Another really big case was the case involving transgender athletes, West Virginia versus BPJ and Little v. Hecox. They combined them, and the court upheld that according to civil rights law and the Constitution, that states can go forward with defining athletics by biology, by the biological sex of the persons involved. Obviously, huge, significant ramifications for some of the discussions we have, not just about sports, but about how we understand how God created us and how to work with people who are struggling with those identities. And then the third that I'd point to, even though there's some other big ones, but I'll maybe just stop at three, is what's called Trump v. Slaughter. That case involved the president's ability or power over multi-member governmental agencies, so agencies that are run by a board rather than one head. And there was a weird decision going back over 90 years, basically making those agencies independent of the executive branch, and the court in a huge case for separation of powers. So overturned that 91-year-old precedent and said that the president has control over those agencies. And I think as far as the idea of should the bureaucracy be under the control of elected officials, should it be under the control of one of the three branches, that was the court's reasoning in saying that. So on separation of powers, on birthright citizenship, and on the questions of sex and biology, some pretty momentous decisions and contributions by the Supreme Court to the broader discourse.
0: As I'm thinking back over the course of this, what do we call it? Do we call it a session, a season,
1: term? Yeah, term. Yep.
0: As we think back over this term of the Supreme Court, I feel like there have been some other decisions that the court made along the way. And so can you just remind us, not necessarily about specific ones, unless there are specific ones that come to mind, but that it's not like they wait till the very end to issue all the decisions, but there do seem to be a flurry at the end of a term. But there are some that they release along the way.
1: Yes, and the reason that some of the really big ones take as long as they do is because the justices don't just vote and move on. They write opinions, and they join opinions, and they ask for edits to opinions, and those opinions all circulate until every justice has signed off and said, I'm okay with the way this document is written. I've signed on to an opinion that I'm fully on board with, or I've written an opinion that I have no more edits to. And that's why these take a long time. But you're right. And that's why there are a number of other cases that end up being 9-0, end up being not that controversial, that they take out. But if we're to go back to some of the more notable cases that also were somewhat controversial that came up even before this last flurry, we had a significant case out of Louisiana where the court said that redistricting is not to be done according to the race of the persons in a district, and that you can only strike down a map as being a racial gerrymander, a district that is decided on the basis of race, if you can show that race and no other factor was what made the district what it was. In other words, Republicans and Democrats making hyper-partisan districts may not ethically be always the best option, but it's not unconstitutional. Another was the president's tariffs. The Supreme Court struck down the president's tariffs, not as being bad policy, but as being something that he doesn't have the unilateral power to do. Congress needed to approve it. And so that's interesting, too. This court is majority Republican nominees. Three of them are President Trump's nominees from his first term. The president got some very big wins, and he got some pretty, for his administration, tough losses. And so that, I think, shows that the courts aren't always thinking along the exact same lines as the other branches, and that they do have a kind of independence to them, even when they have certain, you know, preferences or lean certain ways. They're not just rubber stamps or rejection modules for, the politics of the rest of the country, partisan or Republican or Democrat.
0: So we're talking with Adam Carrington. He's an associate professor at Ashland University. We're talking about some of the Supreme Court decisions during this term of the U.S. Supreme Court. And the Supreme Court makes lots of decisions. We certainly don't talk about all of them here on the Reconnect. And it's possible that there's a lot of them that we don't even pay like any attention to at all, because frankly, they're just such legal speak. I'm looking at one called Bowie v. United States. I mean, this is the description. It's a case in which the court held that the statutory bar in 28 U.S.C. 2244(b)(3)(e) that prohibits certiorari review of the Court of Appeals decisions in second and successive habeas applications does not apply to federal prisoners. I mean, it's just like, you're like, well, I don't even know what that's talking about. So I think that it's a good reminder, Adam, that the Supreme Court is up to a lot of things, not just these very high profile cases like birthright citizenship that tend to sort of lead the news in a particular cycle.
1: Yes. And I think a way to think about this is we sometimes think of the court as a group of philosopher kings and queens who are pontificating on what the Constitution means, and they're writing these sort of mini books on constitutional meaning. They're not. That's what the concrete thing they're doing is saying that the judicial power is the power to take the laws and try to make sure they're being fairly applied to us, the people, and that there are disputes about that. There are disagreements about how the law is supposed to apply. When those disputes arise in cases, that's why you have a versus, you know, Bowie versus United States. And then the court comes in as a way of trying to figure out how does the law apply in this case. So even their reasoning is meant to determine particular cases. And in those kind of instances, that you're talking about, you know, that they don't mean a whole lot to us out on the street, but their case is asking, how do we make sure the judicial process is fair without being too cumbersome? How do you balance? You need justice to be done against those who are in the wrong, but you need to protect the innocent and give them a forum to defend their innocence. The whole idea of due process that we know with, you know, having calling witnesses, having trials, having juries, these are smaller and lesser known, but still real parts of that. And it's all part of the constitutional preamble, the Constitution's preamble saying that our goal is to establish justice. How do we do that in big ways, like the cases we do get attention, that the court does get attention for? And how do we do it in these small, more detailed ways? The court is concerned with all of it, even if we might not be.
0: Mm-hmm. We're talking with Dr. Adam Carrington. 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We'll return to this conversation in just a moment. And yes, we will remind ourselves, for those of you on the text line, about Childs versus Salazar, that Colorado case about conversion therapy. 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
5: 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It makes us smile. But I like the combo of like, hey, when it's time to have fun and get those kids laughing, you can do it. But when it's time to sacrifice and do the hard stuff, you can do it too. Sometimes there's hard stuff to do, and you can't always just be the one to make them laugh.
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0: We're talking about decisions by the Supreme Court during this particular term. I'm Carmen LaBerge. You're listening to The Reconnect. Our friend Adam Carrington is here with us. All right, Adam, we've got folks on the text line who have lifted up a couple of things that they thought were big during this term of the Supreme Court. One would be that conversion therapy or free speech case out of Colorado, and the other would be a donor records case where I think it was a pregnancy center was not required to disclose its donor records.
1: Yes, and no, thank you. This shows there's plenty to go around as far as what could be right. seen as really important. And no, I don't think they're wrong to say these were notable and worth talking about too. So the Chiles case, the first thing you were talking about out of Colorado was really a question of. Is licensed counselors looking to change the sexual orientation or gender identity of minors? So, you know, advising them on what's sometimes called conversion therapy, is that protected speech? And could any restrictions on it have to follow the strictest and very difficult, almost impossible to overcome free speech protections of the First Amendment? And the court 8-1, by the way, it was actually an overwhelming victory for saying that this is protected speech and that any restrictions are going to have to overcome what's called strict scrutiny. So that's the case. And yes, with the records, there's been a problem in the past where, yes, we want open information so that we know where funding is coming from for organizations. We can make sure there's not corruption. But sometimes publication of certain information like that has been used to belittle, attack, harass people that have views that aren't in line with maybe the majority of the local or even the regional and national public. And so the court has been very good, and this was another, has been very good in general about protecting those lists when needed, when there's a worry about that. And they're trying to balance open information so there's not corruption, but fighting harassment and things along those lines. So again, really the broader principles of how do we fairly allow people to speak their mind and allow people to associate for the things they believe are just and true. How do we protect those essential parts of really participating in a popular government?
0: All right. And then looking ahead, I've got the Supreme Court having agreed to hear the case of an Orthodox Jew in Ohio. So that's going to be Grand versus City of University Heights. And I think that's going to be one that we'll watch in the next term. This individual was required by his city to obtain a zoning permit in order to host a small prayer gathering in his private home. And so that's going to be a really important one, I think, to watch in the term ahead. So we're not done, Adam. You know, we're just going to cycle around to the next time.
1: Exactly. Just year after year. And it's because people keep living lives and the law keeps getting applied. And, you know, we need to think the way Paul did under the Roman Empire, where he asserted his rights as a Roman citizen. He did so, though, to further the cause of the gospel, the spread of the gospel and the building of the church. And I think as citizens of the United States, but also the kingdom of heaven, that's really how we should think about it, too. How do these laws protect us so that we can go out and live the Great Commission?
0: Amen. As always, thank you for being with us. Happy 4th of July, or happy, you know, celebration of the nation's sesquicentennial, semi-sesquicentennial. Yeah. And thanks for being with us. We always appreciate it.
1: Oh, of course. Blessings to you all. Thank you.
0: Yeah. That's Dr. Adam Carrington. He is an associate professor at Ashland University and a friend of the show. We

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1: Lord, I don't know what's next. Please show me the way. I don't have the answers, but I know you do. Show me the right path. Oh Lord, point out the road for me to follow. 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
3: 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I love how Jesus says, "Fear not, little flock. It is your Father's good pleasure to give you the kingdom." It's his pleasure. God loves to bless you.
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8: Hey, thanks for having me.
7: 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All right, so I'm over at faithwire.com and you have a story about Dale Sutherland. And I love Dale's story. I love that, you know, he's at Bible college and he ends up thinking, "Hey, I could get a little street cred by hanging out with the police." And 29 years later, it's not only work, it's ministry. Tell us about Dale Sutherland.
8: Yeah, he's known as the undercover pastor. He's a preacher, as you said. He spent 29 years working as an undercover cop. And it is crazy because he was out there buying drugs, right? Not really buying them, but pretending to buy them as an undercover cop, while at the same time trying to help people rebuild their lives. And it's such an interesting dynamic because, like you were saying, in Bible school, he thought, "Well, if I get to know these cops, like I'll get to kind of know what life on the street is like." And he ended up in full-time, obviously, law enforcement. Pretty cool and pretty exciting to kind of see what this has been like. But he said, "I did a security job, met some police there, and started hearing them talk about it." And this is while he was in Bible school. "And I also wanted to work in an urban environment. I thought that's where my ministry needed to be." And so it's funny how God does things, because he probably thought, "I'm going to learn from these cops. I'll do this for a couple of years and then move on." And God was like, "No, you're going to, for almost three decades, be a police officer, and you're going to be undercover, and you're going to be buying drugs, and you're going to do all these things. And that will prepare you to be a youth pastor and to do ministry." And so it's pretty interesting. He talked a lot about what goes on with chaplains and, you know, behind bars, how many people actually do find the Lord behind bars. And he talked about some of the stories that he's had. I mean, really, there was a cartel member that he led to Jesus in his office one day near the end of his career. He's since retired from law enforcement and is in ministry. But he said he prayed the prayer, committed his life to the Lord, wanted to get out of the business. And so I've had that experience. But boy, I've had a million other experiences where there was nothing. And he's talking about the fact that, you know, it's not always easy when you're dealing with this. There's recidivism, there's people struggling, there's, you know, faith not coming in. But he's seen a lot of examples of faith

0: that have worked out. There was another one where there was a guy who was behind bars and ended up getting out and becoming a pastor, and they've done ministry together now. And so it's pretty cool. But he's got an organization called Boost Others that he also runs, where they kind of step in and help out in places where there's gaps in the community, right? If, you know, he gave an example of a little kid who needed money for injections, who was fighting cancer, and the family didn't have money for injections. So Boost Others sort of came in and helped with that. And so that's a lot of information to say. This guy's had a pretty cool career as an undercover cop who's also a pastor.
1: I appreciated how he, and again, guys, we're talking about Dale Sutherland as an undercover cop and a pastor. You can find his story and a link to the conversation at faithwire.com. I like the way that, you know, he makes this observation that there's ministry in jails and in prisons. There are these chaplains, but there's just not a lot of people doing ministry in the environments where people are headed down a path that's going to lead eventually to arrest and incarceration. And that's where really he feels like his sweet spot of ministry has been. So reaching them beforehand, I just thought that was so great. You have some incredible stories of transformation over at CBN and at FaithWire. Maybe we could jump to Arch Kennedy. Maybe you could tell us a little bit about, because I think this person's testimony is really incredible, because he's come to Jesus, he's had a radically transformed life, and yet part of his testimony is all of the things that I've struggled with along the way haven't gone away. I'm just more committed to God and the love of God than I am to those things that would seek to lead me away.
0: Yeah, it's so interesting to me. And before we even kind of get into that story, you know, when you talk about Paul and the thorn in his flesh, and obviously there's debate around this. Some people say it's persecution. Other people say it's an illness or a disease, or who knows what the struggle is. But whatever it is, Paul has something that has not gone away, has not stopped, and he's still dealing with it. And I think a lot of us, there's two dynamics. One is that we can be healed from, and God does heal us from things sometimes. Other times he might not, and there may be a reason for that. There's learning in suffering. There's learning in languishing. There's reliance on him, and he knows exactly what we need, when we need it, and how we need it. So when it comes to Arch Kennedy, he's a former meteorologist. He's an author, and he lived in a gay lifestyle for a very long time before encountering Jesus. And this is a story that I think is fascinating, because he grew up in the church and he grew up with Christian values, but he left all of that in his 20s and 30s, got into heavy alcohol addiction throughout a good chunk of his life, and ended up, you know, living a gay lifestyle. And so it's interesting, because his sister, who is 6 years older than him, in his adult years, a few years ago, invited him to join a Bible study. And he said he was reluctant to do it, but eventually he was convinced to do it and he joined in. And he said, "I had never studied God's word. A lot of my life, I barely even got to church, but I called myself a Christian." And that Bible study really opened him up to becoming a Christian. And he said he had tried to sort of at different times in his life combine being a Christian and being gay, right? Living the gay lifestyle out, not just having same-sex attraction, but living that out. But he said it was always a struggle to make that work, until he got into this Bible study and realized he needed to stop and he needed to be celibate and he needed to, you know, essentially change his life. And that is what he has done. He said, you know, that there has been a transition in his life. He actually joined this men's group 3 years ago in Atlanta. And, you know, they went much deeper than the typical Bible verses or devotionals. And as they got deeper in scripture, he said, that's where that transformation began for him. And he started feeling convicted and hyper aware and, you know, started seeing this moral framework. And he said, that's when same-sex attraction and my faith really started to collide, and where I started to realize that I had to make a change. And so he said, I was still living in relationships, physical, sexual relationships, and I realized that I had to change, that I could not continue to follow Christ and have Christ in my heart and carry on a physical relationship. He said, I couldn't change the feelings of same-sex attraction, but I could change how I acted on it. And I realized that celibacy is what God was calling me to. And so now he's been on this journey and he's been sharing it. And look, this is not easy for anyone. I think people have a lot of different judgments and thoughts. It's probably hard for him to come forward with this story, but I think a lot of people struggle with a lot of different things, and that's part of the journey. But what he has decided to do is to put the Lord ahead of anything else, to put the Lord ahead of himself. And, mm-hmm. you know, that I think is a struggle. It's convicting. And look, that doesn't mean these journeys are not perfect. And I think people don't want to hear this, but there are times that people still fall and they still struggle. But the question is always, are you going to get back up again and stay with the Lord? I mean, obviously the goal is don't fall, don't struggle anymore. And I don't know where it sounds like he's been very solid on his journey, which is great. But I know there are people listening who struggle with other things. There's drug mm-hmm. addiction, there's alcohol, and God can heal you from it immediately. But again, sometimes I was just talking to somebody the other day who struggles with an eating disorder, and they were just saying, you know, and they're a Christian, and they said, you know, I don't have that active struggle anymore, but it's still kind of there, you mm-hmm. know, and I, my encouragement was lean into that and not lean into the issue, but lean into God on that, because he will, if he doesn't take it away, he will get you through it. So I know it's a lot, but I think it's important to talk about those things.
1: 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You can read Arch Kennedy's story over at CBN.com. We're happy to send you the direct links to the articles we're talking about today. We'll do that on the text line, 877-933-2484. As we're thinking about the story of transformation in this one person's life, I just want you to consider that his sister invited him to a Bible study when he was actively engaged both in alcoholism and in an LGBTQ relationship, like living a lifestyle that was probably not what was going on with the rest of the people in the Bible study. And yet God used his word. The word of God never goes forth without accomplishing that for which God purposes it. And so there's somebody in your life who you just need to invite to Bible study. And you may say to yourself, well, they keep rejecting me. They've always rejected. Well, one day Arch agreed and he went, and God used that to then open his heart and his mind, and now he's living a redeemed life, walking with Jesus. And so I just want you to think about who that person is in your life that you have failed to invite or not invited again, and it's just time to circle back around and invite them to church, to Bible study, to a fellowship group. Give them a side door back in to a life with Jesus. We're going to return to our conversation with Billy Hollowell in just a minute, and we're going to talk about a woman who's been reading tarot cards, has nearly 1 million followers on social media, but you know what? Jesus now got a hold of her, so that's all changed. 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
3: 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Jesus wasn't rejecting Martha's service. He was inviting her into something deeper, freedom to enjoy his presence. Jesus wanted Martha to go deeper with him, and he wants that for you, too. 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
1: Alex Reads Tarot is a person who had a huge social media following, but now instead of tarot cards, she is talking about Jesus. Billy Hollowell is here with us. 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
0: Yeah, this is a really interesting story because, you know, I spent a lot of time in this space dealing with people leaving the occult. And, you know, it's one thing to leave the occult. It's another thing to be somebody who has a ton of followers and you're out there making money, and she has an Etsy shop. She's done a ton of readings, and she's publicly not just leaving, but expressing a devotion to Jesus. Mm-hmm. And this is a wild story, but Alex Reads Tarot she was a TikTok influencer. She had nearly a million followers, and she's apparently lost a lot of those followers now, obviously. But she announced in this 10-minute video on her Instagram and TikTok that she'd deleted all of her tarot-themed content and would no longer produce videos for social media. And, you know, this got tons of reactions. She basically described being on a spiritual journey that led her to Jesus. And she said she met a lot of incredible people across the world, but and that's what made it so difficult. But over nearly the past year, something began to change in her. And she noticed that as her faith grew, she began to find herself wrestling with questions that she could not ignore. A lot of her shift, she said, was gradual. She said, what started feeling as something that I couldn't quite explain began to grow into something that I couldn't quite ignore anymore. If you told me a year ago I'd be making this video, I probably wouldn't have believed you. But one thing that I've come to realize is that life can gently shift in ways that we don't always see coming. Mm-hmm. And she knows that people will find this surprising and shocking. You know, I'll tell you, I reached out to her through her Etsy shop, and she did get back to me. She's not doing interviews right now, which I really appreciated her response, because I wanted to talk with her. But we were able, she's put videos out, so we were able to, you know, cover this story. And we've heard that she's lost up to 30,000 followers after her announcement to Christianity, that she had converted. So, you know, look, you got to be praying for her, because the enemy will come at you very hard in life in general. But when you leave this world, when the enemy has a grip on you and you're doing tarot card readings and you're channeling demons, you better believe the enemy is going to come even harder. And so we need to be praying for Alex that she's on that journey and that she has people around her who can help her really understand the bits and pieces in the core of the faith.
1: Let's just stop and pray for the three people that we've talked about, for Dale, for Arch, and for Alex. Father, we come before you as brothers and sisters in Christ. You have said that where two or three are gathered in the name of Jesus, you are present. We just acknowledge that before your throne right now. We want to lift up our brother Dale and the ministry that you have him doing on the streets and for the lives being touched as he serves not only in law enforcement, but also, you know, as your ambassador. And we lift up Arch, and Father, we thank you for his sister, and we thank you for others who have come along and invited him to leave a life of sin and instead commit himself fully to being a follower of your son, our Savior Jesus. And so, Father, we ask that you would strengthen him in his inner being, that you would give him the spiritual resources that are necessary for the accomplishing of your will in and through his life today. And Father, for Alex, this new believer, Father, the darkness that she has been engaged with, the things that she has exposed herself to through the occult, Father, we would just ask that you would not only, having transformed her heart, that you would transform her mind, that you would give her new relationships to replace the ones that she has lost, and that, Father, in turning from darkness to light, others would be led to the light as well. So thank you, Father, for each of these. Grant your grace in their lives today. Billy, let's talk for just a minute here about the Lifeway research related to Gen Z Christians, because you guys have like a diagnostic of that posted over at FaithWire as well.
0: This is really interesting. When you look at Gen Z, I mean, one of the big claims has been that Gen Z is on fire for Jesus, and, you know, and parts of that are very true, because what we're seeing is that Gen Z Protestant churchgoers are outpacing other cohorts in church attendance frequency and in sharing Jesus. But there are some other areas where they're lagging. And so it's important that we kind of look at this very honestly. You know, the median churchgoer in each generation attends 4 worship services every month. The average Gen Z churchgoer attends a worship service at their church 6.2 times a month. And so they are attending church higher.
1: Right. So let's just say that this is not Sunday only. This is people right. who are, and so I just think that as we're thinking about this, when we talk about the level of engagement, church engagement that these younger Christians have, they have a sense of belonging and ownership. They're not just going to check off a box on Sunday morning. This is where they are finding fellowship, deep relationships. It's where they're serving and where they're growing. That's my sense of what's going on.
0: Yes, that is what's going on. So one of my close friends, you know, is late 20s, so like younger than me, a lot younger than me. And we talk a lot about this, and he's super involved. He serves at his church. I never did that. I mean, I've served my church and helped, but not in a regular routine schedule. He's super involved, And that's something I've seen with other people, like late 20s, early 30s, they're very involved. And when you look at these numbers, it's not just general church attendance. They're also more likely than any generation to attend small groups more regularly. They are also, you know, serving more in general. 36% report that they have regular responsibilities at their church, almost 4 in 10 of them. I did not have regular responsibilities at my church when I was that age. And it's really interesting. You know, they're also the most likely or among the most likely to engage in other spirit-led activities, starting with the Bible, with studying the Bible daily, more than any generation. And so we're seeing that they're more engaged. And I think that is really interesting. They're also more likely than any generation to say that they've shared their faith with others. Now, the flip side of this, and this is really convicting, Gen Z is also the most likely to struggle with doubt about faith and about theological constructs at the core of Christianity. They're more likely to doubt God's involvement when inexplicable things happen. They sometimes doubt God loves and will provide for them. So they have, like, they're there, right? But the question is, are we showing up to show them and tell them what the truth is? I think this is, I'm an elderly millennial. I think millennials and Gen Z absolutely need people to show up and to explain to them, this is the core of Christianity. This is what this means. What you have are a lot of young people very engaged showing up, and you've got a bunch of Americans who basically, we have a 4% biblical literacy rate at this point in this country. So a lot of this gap, when people want to go at these younger generations about their doubt, well, they're showing up. The question is, are we showing up? Are we showing up to equip them? And so that's convicting. That's the convicting piece of all this.
1: Yeah, and I think it's a walk with kind of a thing. Yeah. How did you just describe yourself, an elderly millennial?
0: That is absolutely. Yeah, I mean, I'm like the upper end of the millennial scale, right? So I'm 42. So I'm like, you know, I think 45 is the, I don't even know, but basically I'm gray-haired millennial at this point.
1: I'm 58, so I'm just like, whatever that means. But I appreciate what you have described, and that is, okay, so as a more mature believer, I want to make myself available to younger believers, whatever generation they're in. And I want to be curious, and I want to walk with them, and I want to be sure that I'm walking at the pace of grace and that I remember what it was like, but I don't say that. Like, I'm not, I remember when I was your age. Like, don't say that. But just walk with them where they are right now. Be curious, be invitational, give them opportunities to serve. That's really what they're seeking. They need belonging, but they also are still struggling with identity and purpose. So all of that is really good. You can read the full article over at faithwire.com. We'll send you the links on the text line, 877-933-2484. Billy, as always, thanks so much for joining us on the Reconnect.
0: Thank you.
1: All right. So now I just want to know what you're observing. Billy talked about what he's observing in his local congregation experience. I shared what I'm observing. What are you observing? The text line is open, 877-933-2484. Are you seeing some younger folks? Are they interested? Are they checking out what's happening at church? Who's hanging around? And what could we give them to do that they could be more fully engaged? They want relationships. They want belonging. They want purpose. They want to be mentored. They want to be discipled. Some of them just want to be parented. They want regular responsibilities at church. What would it look like to give those to them? And you may say to yourself, well, you know, we got standards at our church. You gotta hit these certain markers before you can serve. Really? Because Jesus let Judas serve. So I'm just saying, like, sometimes we got to let people sit at the table, even though, like, we know they're still up to some naughtiness. None of us are fully holy, right? We're all in a process of discipleship. We're all on a journey with Jesus. And so these younger people, they need a way in. Let's give them some regular responsibilities at church. Let them serve and then walk with them in their questions and in their doubts. No, they don't know that they should pull their pants up a little bit further or they should wear their skirts a little bit longer. But you know what? That'll come as their values change, which is where we started this conversation at the beginning of the hour. We do have another hour of The Reconnect coming up next. I'm Carmen LaBurge. And my best friend, Jessica, my best friend in all the world, is going to join us in the next hour. And we're going to talk about a recent trip she took to Egypt and Turkey to meet some fellow believers.
7: So very clearly, the first temptation you will have when God gives you more is the temptation to pride. The temptation to credit yourself with what you have accomplished. Apart from the grace of God, I could not string two coherent thoughts together.
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10: How can I serve you today? 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
11: This is so good because it really is a picture of how Jesus lived. He served, he loved, he saw. 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
10: Mark 10:45 says Jesus did not come to be served, but to serve others and give his life as a ransom. 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And that'll transform your marriage. Serve your spouse today.
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13: I don't know about you. When I look at the state of my nation, I want to fall on my face and appeal to God. Oh Lord, move in our day. I'm Susie Larson with another Grow and Go moment, helping you to discover and enjoy what God wants to do in and through you. In the book of Daniel, chapter 9, verse 19, we read this. Oh Lord, hear. Oh Lord, forgive. Oh Lord, listen and act. For your own sake, do not delay, oh my God. For your people and your city, bear your name. Daniel, much like Joseph of the Old Testament, could have been bitter and steeped in self-pity for having to bear the consequences of sinful people. Neither deserved to be dragged from their homeland to a foreign land, but both leveraged their hardship for the greater good of their people. They dug deep, they rose up, and they became great leaders in their time. We live in a day when no one wants to take responsibility for their actions, let alone the actions of their fellow man. Yet that's exactly what Daniel did here. Face down, he fully named and owned the sins of his people. He appealed to God based on his goodness and mercy. Daniel stood in the gap for his people and his nation. That's what leaders do. Gabriel, the archangel, came to Daniel to bring further insight and understanding. When we move past our personal discomforts and into a place of intercession for the greater purposes of God, heaven moves and God responds. Your city, your nation, and your people are desperate for redemption, whether they know it or not. Consider the sins of your nation. Humble yourself and pray. May God hear, forgive, and act. I'm Susie Larson with another Grow and Go moment. For more resources, go to growandgotoday.com.
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0: Hello, my friend. Good morning. It is Tuesday, July the 7th. Actually, it may not be morning when you're listening to this, if you're listening to the podcast. So good afternoon or good evening, whenever you are tuning in. Glad you're here. It is Tuesday, July the 7th, and I got an email this morning saying that, you know, hey, it's Tuesday, July the 7th. And it said this: President Donald Trump arrives in Turkey for a two-day NATO summit as Spain kicks off the running of the bulls. And I thought to myself, okay, I could make hay out of each of these opportunities. Actually, my friend Jessica Lally just returned from a trip to Turkey and Egypt. And so we're going to talk about that in just a moment. But the running of the bulls taking place in Spain, I don't know how you feel about that. I am going to try to reconnect this event that is taking place in Spain, the running of the bulls. People who put themselves in the way of massively large animals who feel like they are trapped and who are upset, and they run from them. And you've probably seen videos. You may know someone who's done this. I want to say that there's a better use of your life than that kind of exhilarating experience. And you could turn to Acts chapter 8 in the Bible, and you could find a disciple of Jesus. His name is Philip. And the angel of the Lord said to Philip, "Rise and go to the south, to the road that goes down from Jerusalem to Gaza. It's a desert place." And Philip responded, and he got up and he went. And on that road, there was a person from Ethiopia, a eunuch, a court official of Candace, queen of the Ethiopians. He was in charge of all of her treasure. So he's like the treasurer for the queen of the kingdom. He'd come to Jerusalem to worship, and he was returning, and he was seated in his chariot, and he was reading the prophet Isaiah. And the Spirit of the Lord said to Philip, "Run, join the chariot." And so Philip ran, and he ran alongside, and he heard him reading Isaiah the prophet, and he asked, "Do you understand what you're reading?" And he said, "How can I unless someone guides me?" And he invited Philip to come up and sit with him. And from that passage forward, Philip helped that man understand the grace of God in Jesus Christ. And the world was changed, not just for that individual, but for kingdoms to come. And so don't just get out there and run with bulls. Get out there and run with horses. Get out there and come alongside somebody who is interested in the things of the faith, but unless somebody who is further along in their journey with Jesus, unless somebody like you comes alongside them and helps them understand what they're reading, helps them understand what they're experiencing, they're not going to know. They're not going to be able to take the next step of faith because they don't know where they are now and they don't know how to move forward. So don't waste your time running with bulls. But get out there and waste no more time and run with horses. Let God use you today to come alongside someone who is a seeker, who's interested, maybe who's even opening the Word of God, but doesn't understand what they're reading because they have no one to guide them. This is going to be a conversation about how you spend the day that God has given you. You just going to run with bulls, or are you going to run with horses? There's other stuff that you might do today as well. Here's a headline for you. You could tune in to watch the live stream of the preliminary hearing in the trial of Tyler Robinson. He is the young man who is facing charges related to the assassination of Charlie Kirk during a speaking event at Utah Valley University on September the 10th of last year. I'm not recommending that you tune in, but that is something that some people will be doing today. And I just want to say, be careful, little eyes, what you see. Yes, you could watch the live stream of that preliminary hearing. But you could also choose to do something else. Another option, you could spend your day in wonder, in asking and exploration, in looking and listening and feeling and writing, in creating, in loving, in serving. I read an article over at theconversation.com about poetry, young people writing poetry. And it makes me wonder, if you were going to write a poem, what would it be called? How long would it be? Would it have meter and rhyme? Maybe not. Poetry doesn't have to rhyme. That might be news to you. These young people submitted, hundreds of young people submitted thousands of poems. And, you know, the idea is that they would like to see their poems included in a forthcoming volume. And the author who read these thousands of poems from these hundreds of poets, he spent the last 6 months reading poems. And he said what surprised him was from this generation that supposedly is all, you know, in despair. He said, yeah, they're wrestling with loneliness. Yeah, they're wrestling with fractured families and violence and identity and anxiety and grief and uncertainty. But they're wrestling. They're not submitting. Hope springs eternal. There's a poet named Layla. She's 15. She's confronting a tense atmosphere of information overload and anxiety. Her poem includes these lines. I'm tired of the cycle. I'm tired of evil. I'm tired of what is done. I'm tired of what isn't. But then she goes on in her poem to describe the things that she's not tired of and has energy for. There's an unwillingness to surrender, to despair. Alicia is 14. She writes, I realize the only way through is through. So I keep moving. As defiance of loss. Look, there's a lot of pain in the world, and it's okay to acknowledge it. But it's also okay to identify with the tenderness, right? To be the person that bears others up. To describe a world that is not the way it is supposed to be. To talk about how far we live from Eden. To write poems. The titles of some of the poems speak volumes about the worlds and the feelings that these young people are exploring. One is just called Self-Portrait. One is The Cost of Rain. The Ones Who Run. Prayer for a New Season. The Grass That Grows in the Cracks. Scars on Soul. If you were going to write a poem today, what would it be called? What would it be about? What struggle would it explore? I want you to ask that question of a young person today. And then I want you to ask them if you can read their poems. Now, it is a rare thing to be privy to the development of another disciple over the course of decades, but that is the privileged position that I have had on the journey with Jesus that my friend Jessica is on. She has been my best friend since high school. She is a radiant and beautiful, living, breathing testimony to Jesus, and her faith continues to expand. And she has just returned recently from a trip to Turkey and Egypt. It wasn't a sightseeing trip, but it was a Jesus exploration. That's up next here on The Reconnect.
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0: If you're just tuning in for the first time, I'm Carmen LeBurge. You're listening to The Reconnect, and my best friend, Jessica, is joining the conversation now. She is she's a super fan and an ambassador of the ministry and the program. Jessica, welcome back to The Reconnect.
1: Thank you, Carmen.
0: Mm-hmm. So you just recently, like a week ago now, got back from a trip to Turkey and Egypt. There is so much that we could unpack. I just want you to maybe tell us about one of the people you met. Who comes to mind when you think about the fellow believers that you met from Ukraine or Iraq, Syria, Lebanon, mm-hmm. Jordan, Egypt, Istanbul, like wherever? Tell us about one person you met.
1: Well, I was in a room of about maybe 50 or 60 believers from all of those countries, leaders, some of us from the U.S., and there, this one woman I noticed was the most radiant. She's in her late 20s from Iraq, and she was taking part in all of the, you know, get-to-know-you activities and had this radiant smile. Well, part of our trip was traveling with a filmmaker named Kevin Collins, and his task was to get the testimonials from these different people who have been blessed by this ministry for G3. So I'm sitting in the room listening to her story. And part of it is I'm thinking, I'm here to take notes and, you know, get the coffee and do some things. But then I was able to hear her story. She's speaking in Arabic. Lila, the ministry leader, is translating back and forth to the filmmaker. And she shared, even with her great joy, that she had been through two arranged marriages and terrible atrocities by ISIS. She still is not, she is a convert. She's a Muslim background believer. She's now a Christian. She inspired me in so many ways because she doesn't even have 100% freedom where she's living, but she's still choosing to live in Iraq, and is getting equipped by this ministry so that she can stand firm in her faith, while living in these countries that many of us may never travel to.
0: So she's a Muslim background believer, and her testimony includes a history that none of us would even want to repeat in public. Mm-mm. And so it transforms us when we meet brothers and sisters in Christ whose experience of Christianity is just so radically different than mm-hmm. what we have come to expect maybe here in the United States. And so I'm wondering if there's something that you brought home with you, like something that you know, it didn't get left behind on that trip, and it's something that you know has changed about you or your perspective, like something you brought home with you from this trip.
1: Well, I got back late Monday night last week, and so probably the next day or two, as you have time, first of all, it's really hard to come back into our first world problems society after being on a trip like that. But as I was, you know, contemplating the time, I thought, do you know what we're doing here in the U.S.? At least this is how I feel, that I am delegating my evangelism. I am participating. I support plenty of people that are doing evangelism in these other countries, but I'm not even doing it at the freedom that we have here myself. And so they are doing it at the risk of their lives, their livelihood, their families, their security, their homes. And I have all kinds of freedom here. And that has really just been a shift for me, just thinking about how I might take advantage more of conversations with people. I will tell you this, Carmen, even on our last day, the second part of the trip, we were in Istanbul. We were at a restaurant. Lila, the ministry co-founder, she's 30 minutes from leaving for the airport. You think, okay, she's been managing us all week. She's been translating. But no, she found out that the server was from Lebanon. And she asked her this question in Arabic right in front of me. And she said, is there one thing you would want from God? And what would it be? Now, she doesn't know her background completely, but she, instead of just asking her, how's your day, she made the most of her minutes left. And the woman just broke my heart. She said, I've lost everything. I don't need anything from God. I don't have a husband. I don't have a home. So she is a refugee. She did have to flee Lebanon to get there. And what made me so excited, Carmen, is that this ministry has boots on the ground people right in that area that can speak her language, that will understand her culture, that will know how to come alongside her. We were just a little small conduit. So I was able to get her phone number without much, let's just say, making much fuss in the restaurant, because you never know who's watching. And was able to, you know, have that translated over to Lila and the people that she has boots on the ground. So even though we left, there are people that the ministry is supporting locally to serve someone like this beautiful server.
0: I love that. So we're talking with Jessica Lally. She just returned from a trip with a ministry called 4G3, and was with them for their Middle East conference. And we're happy to send you information about 4G3 and the ministry that they are engaged in, both here in the United States, but also around the world, equipping mostly Muslim background believers in places where, you know, frankly, you and I, as American Christians, we don't have influence, we don't have entree, we don't have a way in. But one of the things that Jessica is sharing is you and I do have unlimited opportunity where we are right now, and we need to be making the most of it. So we're going to return to this conversation in just a moment. I'm going to ask Jessica to tell us a little bit about an experience in a room where the question was asked, or the opportunity presented, if you have seen Jesus, raise your hand. If you were in a room where that question was asked, would you be raising your hand? If you have seen Jesus, raise your hand. That's up next here on The Reconnect.
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0: I'm Carmen LeBurge. You're listening to The Reconnect. We've had a number of conversations here on the show with folks who are engaged in ministries around the globe who bear witness and testimony to, you know, people who have met Jesus in visions and dreams. And in the West, in America, we don't talk about that very much. That seems to happen to other people in other places. And so Jessica Lally is here with us. She's just returned from a trip with a ministry called 4G3. We'd love to send you the direct link to 4g3.org. It's literally that easy to find, though. The number 4, the letter G, the number 3.org. And Jessica, you were in a room where Lila, who is one of the leaders of the ministry, just asked the question, if you've seen Jesus, raise your hand. What happened in that room?
1: Well, Carmen, we're in this conference room, and there were, you know, probably half and half people from America, from different states, and then the people from countries such as Kenya, Nigeria, South Africa, Tanzania, Pakistan, and even Ukraine. and then people from other places, but leaders from those places. And Lila asked a question and asked, raise your hand if any of you have seen Jesus. And all of the people from those countries, without hesitation, raised their hands as if it were just the most natural thing to do, because for them, she says Jesus is not an idea, but he is someone they have personally met. And you feel, when you meet these people and you hear their stories of how they have seen Jesus, I just think sometimes we're just sometimes bogged down with the trappings of the world. I mean, think about this, Carmen. We come home and we have all these things that we're working on. I mean, insurance, long-term care, retirement.
0: Stuff.
1: What are we going to do? Stuff. Mm-hmm. But kind of switching gears a little bit, where I am actually reading a person's book about this that we're going to be looking for a publisher in the U.S. to publish. In 2021, my first trip over there with this ministry, I met a businesswoman who was taking classes from this Discipleship Institute. And we became friends, and we've connected back and forth on WhatsApp over the years. And for this trip, I told her, I'm coming back. Can I bring you anything? And so I had something to bring her. We met for breakfast on the one open day that I had. And she has just finished writing her book. And I'm like maybe 20 pages from finishing. But she's explaining, how do you come alongside a Muslim who could be in the midst of converting or might be? And then she also explains it, for their benefit and for ours. So it's slow. It's not in a hurry. Some of the people she's now come alongside has been taking years. And what I learned from that beautiful woman from Iraq is that even when you come across a woman that's fully veiled or partially veiled, they're not used to kindness. And so what I'm learning through this book and learning from these people is, how do you come alongside someone? You might be the fertilizer. You might be the water. You don't have to have them join a Bible study. They really just need one or two trusted people to come alongside them. And number one, Carmen, when we have new believers, especially from the Muslim background, you don't parade them around. Mm-hmm. We get so excited about, oh my gosh, this person's come to Jesus. It's their journey, and we have to really honor their journey and not start marching them around. And, we're excited, but sometimes, in America, we just take that too far. Yeah. So I'm excited for my friend that's written this book. She had finished it just the Friday before we met, and it's an amazing way to truly understand many of these things we could be doing. Think about how we could, wherever we go, how can we bring Jesus light, bring that joy? How can we be like Lila asking the question of the server? How can we be interested in people? And then even in our travels, especially people still have summer vacations, how could we be more thoughtfully with locals beyond just being a tourist and buying their wares?
0: That's so good. So we're talking with Jessica Lally, the ministry that she had the opportunity to travel with is called 4G3, the number 4, the letter G, the number 3, 4G3.org. We're happy to send you the direct link on the text line. Because I do think that we need to expose ourselves to, like, who are our fellow believers from all over the world who are actively engaging and equipping the saints in really hard places, in really dark places. And 4G3 is doing that. So I love, that I love the spirit that lives in Waheed and Lila, because it's the same spirit that lives in you and the same spirit that lives in me. I think that's one of the things, Jess, that I have seen grow in you over the course of years. I think it's unusual. It's very precious to have the decades of exposure to a fellow Christian that you and I have had the privilege of, in terms of being with one another on our journeys with Jesus. And so one of the things that I love about you and I highly value is your life value of bolo. So for people listening right now who don't know about the Jessica Lally life value of bolo, what is that?
1: Well, it's a police term that is now my term. you know, be on the lookout.
0: She stole it from the cops.
1: For a tall person with a red shirt on. No, be on the lookout. And some of our best be on the lookout opportunities happen when we're not on the phone. I mean, even on the plane, I was reading my friend's book instead of being on my phone. He was kind to turn on my overhead light that turned into conversation that, of course, I had to share with him. You know, he's got to go listen to the Carmen show because he works on the oil rigs in Alaska.
0: Which is perfectly exactly who listens to this program. So hello, right. Friend in Alaska on your oil rig.
1: But I think that people all right now want to be seen. And that's what I learned when the filmmaker that traveled with us was extracting testimonies, because he was also getting them from some of the staff, from all different people that are a part of this ministry and whose story has never maybe been told. I mean, think about the accountant who works on the ministry. They're not really front-facing people, but you couldn't do the job without them. So you got to hear from them. Why do they work with this ministry? Why have they been doing this for 10 years? We visited the warehouse. We got to see how organized all of these, you know, they're the largest Christian publisher in the Middle East. They have all these translated books, many of whom names you would recognize here from the U.S. And my heart is full, Carmen. I want to encourage people, whether they go on a mission trip or not, your mission is in your backyard, and you have to bolo for the opportunities to talk with the people.
0: Thank you, my dear friend, and amen. And I think that re-entry from trips like the one that you just took are really, really hard. And so I want to encourage you to give yourself some grace and some margin as you like go through re-entry, because I do think it's like the space shuttle returning to breaking through the atmosphere, and you're like, this is hot. And shaky, and people on this side don't even understand what you experienced. But the only way that we're going to learn is by being willing to do what you've just done, which is to tell the story and to share the passion. And so thank you for doing that.
1: Thank you, Carmen. It's a blessing. Yeah.
0: It's a blessing. I'll see you soon, my friend.
1: Okay. Thanks.
0: All right. Mm-hmm. Bye-bye. So David and Alicia Lloyd were graduates of Ozark Bible Institute and College. That's where they met. They got married on May the 30th, 1997. And that very next year, they moved to Port-au-Prince, Haiti, in order to do exactly what Jess just described, like to pursue their missionary calling, to follow the command of Jesus to go and make disciples. And they started an organization, Missions in Haiti. They have a children's home that's now raised more than 100 children to adulthood. They educate like 450 kids a year. They have a number of other outreaches as well. And along the way, they had three kids.

0: A grizzly bear attack in the Canadian wilderness nearly took Jim Van Steenhouse's life.
1: I just remember thinking to myself, if I die right here, right now, in the back of this helicopter, am I going to go to heaven or am I going to go to hell? It's at moments like that, that question becomes real, real fast.
0: What happened next would change Jim and his wife Liz's lives forever. 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
2: I don't understand everything in the Bible. 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
3: 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Now, you might be asking yourself, if he doesn't get it all, why should I believe it? Well, Mr. Graham had more to say about that.
2: God inspired the Bible. It's a living book that speaks to you as you read it. There's a supernatural power in reading that book. It's not like a history book. It's not a book of science. It's a book about faith. It's a book about God. I accept it by faith as the Word of God, and it's changed my life, and it feeds my soul. Every time I read the Bible, any part of the Bible, I don't care where I open up, it speaks to me.
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4: Control freaks are easily frustrated. We can't take control because control is not ours to take. This is Max Lucado. The Bible has a better idea. Rather than seeking control, relinquish it. Peace is within reach, not for lack of problems, but because of the presence of a sovereign Lord. Rather than rehearse the chaos of the world, rejoice in the Lord's sovereignty, as the Apostle Paul did. From prison he wrote, "The things which have happened to me have actually turned out for the furtherance of the gospel, so that it has become evident to the whole palace guard and to the rest that my chains are in Christ." In the innermost part of his being, Paul was a man who believed in the steady hand of a good God, protected and preserved by God's love. He lived beneath the shadow of God's wings. Do you? This is Max Lucado.
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0: This is one of those conversations that's not easy to start. We're going to talk with David Lloyd. David is the father of Davey Lloyd, father-in-law to Natalie. And as I described just before we took a brief break, Davey and Natalie followed the pattern that had been marked out by David and Alicia Lloyd. And after Bible college and getting married, went off to do the ministry of the Lord in the nation of Haiti. And Davey and Natalie died there as martyrs at the hands of Haitian gang members in May of 2024. David Lloyd, thank you for joining us today on The Reconnect.
1: Well, thank you for the invitation. We appreciate it.
0: The book is Strong to the End, The Simple Service and Sudden Sacrifice of the Martyrs in Haiti. We are more than happy to send you a direct link on the text line as you're listening today, 877-933-2484. I think, David, the best way to start is to let you tell us the story of the longest night.
1: Oh, well, yeah, the day before, my youngest son, Sam, and I had just flown out of Haiti, and I told Davey and Natalie that morning. I said, I'll see you in about 2 weeks. I said, I'm going to go out, and my wife, Elisa, had come out a couple weeks before, and we just had some stuff we need to take care of here in the States, and I had asked them the week before, because flights had just resumed out of the Port-au-Prince there. And I said, you guys want to go first or how you want to do this? And they're like, no, go ahead. And we're good. Everything's good. We'll just go ahead and take the 2 weeks. And then when you come back, we'll take our couple weeks. So that was the Wednesday, May 22nd.

0: of 2024. The next day, we spent, as we always had when we got back to the States after being gone for several months, just trying to get stuff caught up around the home and mail and haircuts and all the stuff that you have to do. And that afternoon, Sam and we was all getting a little hungry, and Sam hadn't had McDonald's for a long time, and 17 years old, he thought McDonald's sounded pretty good about that time. So him and my wife, Elisa, they went into town. While they were gone, I got the first phone call from our director, Jude. And he says, my wife was over at the church with Davey and the youth when they dismissed. And there was a group of guys that was waiting for them when they came out of the church and grabbed Davey and took him into the mission compound. And it's like, Jude, we need to know what's going on. What do you think's happening? He says, I have no idea. I'm going to go over and see what I can find out. He lived just a block down from the mission compound there in his home. So he got over there as the first group was leaving, and he went in there and found Davey and Natalie and everybody. They had beat Davey pretty bad as he was trying to share the gospel. They would tell him to shut up and then slam his head into the concrete as they were wanting to know where stuff was, and electronics and money and different things. So he got on the phone with Jude's phone because they had stolen their phones. And he says, Dad, he said, they took everything. And I said, well, how are you physically? And he said, well, I got blood running down my face, my head from where I was hit in the head with the gun. I said, well, you need to get to the hospital. He said, I'm going to get a few things taken care of here first. And then I'll go. And he said, I want to make sure the kids will be okay, because we had about 40 kids there on the mission compound, Haitian children. So as we were still talking, just a couple minutes there, he's like, Dad, something else is going on. He says, I got to go. And he hung up the phone. What I found out later, that something else was a different gang had come in over the walls and over the gate. And as they came in, they were just shooting in every direction. The children and everybody that was in the yard had gathered around after the first group left, all ran to the big mission house. So Davey, since he was on the phone with me, they were closer to our personal home down on the other end of the property, him, Natalie, and Jude, because they were using our satellite connection down there. So him and Jude and Natalie ran into that home and barricaded themselves in. And, I don't know, it's hard, the time to judge exactly how long, but maybe 45 minutes later, I finally got a call back through to them. And Davey was at, Dad, it's not good. It's getting dark. We need some help. Jude says, Pastor, it's not good. All the windows have been shot out of the home. And then I was able to speak to Natalie. I said, are you okay? And she said, yes. And I said, well, we got people praying. I'm on the phone trying to get some help, just whatever I can come up with. And we were expecting at that time, even though it was very scary, that as we prayed, we had a prayer that, God keep his hand upon him and deliver him once again, as he had many times there in the country of Haiti. And it didn't happen that way, the way we prayed. Later, we found, got the confirmation call a couple hours later, call come back through from one of our staff, one of the late ladies that we had raised. And she said the gang's just came up to the mission house, and they said that everybody can come out now, that it's safe. They killed the two white people and the bad guy. They was calling Jude the bad guy at that time. He was our director and mission director, and they were leaving for the night. So I asked him, I said, please go and confirm that what they said is true. And I got another young man that we had raised, and he got a hold of him to be able to go down and see what was actually had taken place. And they said, well, the home is on fire. They have to put the fire out first, and then they can see. And then, upon arrival, they went in and got the fire out. And Natalie was still breathing, but very laboriously, and just breathed a few more times after they pulled her out. And then she passed. But Davey and Jude had both been killed inside there and set on fire. And it was just not the way we was expecting our prayers to turn out that evening. Very difficult night, and a lot of different things that had taken place. We tried to include, you know, a little more detail there in the book, but strong to the end. So I just appreciate the opportunity to be able to share the story this morning with you.
1: Absolutely. We're talking with David Lloyd. The book is Strong to the End, The Simple Service and Sudden Sacrifice of the Martyrs in Haiti. It includes the story that he just shared of his son, Davy, Davy's wife, Natalie, and their ministry partner there in Haiti, Jude. Those three lost their lives. I just think it's a real privilege to talk with you as a fellow believer and to be able to have an honest conversation about not just what happened, but like what it means to count the cost before you know the price. Like you can't go and make a different decision than you made when you and Elisa followed God's call to Haiti. And you can't return to the time that Davy met Natalie and the Lord laid a call upon their lives. Can you just talk with us a little bit about how you count the cost of something when you cannot possibly know the price?
0: Yeah, there's not, you know, you research and you know what you're getting into a little bit. You know, you never know all the details. You know, I went to Bible college myself, and, you know, they tell you what to expect on the mission field and some things you should do and shouldn't do. But until you get there and actually experience and live it, there's no way to know all the details and all that it really requires and things you should be doing and shouldn't be doing until you get the experience. So, you know, when the Lord laid Haiti upon my heart when I was very young and mission-minded church that I grew up in, always had missionaries through, and I felt like the Lord said, someday you'll be there. You know, I thought, and then went to Bible college and met Lisa, who had a burden for missions. And I know in one of our first videos we ever produced many years ago, it was said, yeah, we came young and full of energy and zeal and feeling we felt like we could just change Haiti for Jesus Christ. And, you know, you go in with all kinds of expectations and different things. And then when you start fighting the devil head on, you realize it's a little bit harder than what you imagined it being. So, you know, when you surrender to the God's call upon your life, you understand it could ultimately be death as a result. And, you know, you read the account of Stephen and the apostles there throughout the New Testament and all they experienced, and many Christians have experienced since that time. We understood that was always a possibility, but you never think that. You know, you're in God's will. God's going to, you know, keep his hand upon us, and everything's going to work out the way we pray it will. And then it doesn't. So then you have to make the decision, you know, is what, and decide in your heart once again and reconfirm it almost on a daily basis that what you read in the Word of God is true. And you have the faith to believe it, because we're only here on this earth for a short period of time and then get to spend eternity in heaven. I know one of our interviews we did when we first brought the book out there in the Tulsa where we're located, they played the part about, you know, I just turned 50 this year, and the average life expectancy of a male in the United States right now, I think, is 78. So I said, you know, if I miss out on 28 years of enjoying my son, being with my son and daughter-in-law, and you know, it sounds like a long time, but in the scope of eternity, it's not. Eternity that's never going to end, and we get to be there with them forever and ever. So just a little time I'll miss out here is going to be made up for in eternity. So that's how you continue on and just continue to keep your faith rooted and grounded in God's word, that you can stand upon it. And it's in the end, it's when we see we get to heaven and get to be there for eternity, it's going to be worth it all.
1: 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If you've got a particular question you'd like to hear David address, you can send it to me on the text line, 877-933-2484. We're going to send you the link to the book, Strong to the End, The Simple Service and Sudden Sacrifice of the Martyrs in Haiti. It's not just a more complete story. It's a very honest exploration of the kinds of questions that every one of us would be asking And then also how people of deep faith arrive at different answers than the world would even know how to give. And so it deals with the moral and the ethical and the spiritual dynamics of following the command of God and the Great Commission. And it talks about life itself and the people God gives us to share it with. And so just encourage you to consider Strong to the End. And we'll send you the link on the text line. 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
1: How serious is God about every person knowing His grace in Jesus Christ? And how will others come to know God's goodness and His grace? Well, they will come to know because people who believe will follow God's leading and go where He sends. And so when we talk about the Lloyd family and we talk about their calling to share the good news of the gospel in the nation of Haiti, this might be a conversation you don't even begin to understand. I happen to come from a family where I have a cousin, Jennifer, who was called to Togo in West Africa, and her husband died there as a medical missionary. And her boys, now educated and returning with their wives to continue the ministry. So I understand the generational call to go to hard places, to dark places, to desperate places, to share the goodness of God while we have the breath to do it. But as David Lloyd shares the story of the way this is working itself out in their own family, the book is Strong to the End. And you know a part of this story because we grieved with the Lloyd family when we heard the news in 2024 of the slaughter of Davey and his wife Natalie and their ministry partner Jude in Haiti at the hands of gang members. And so, David, again, thank you so much for being with us here today. We'll send you guys the links on the text line, missionsinhaiti.com, and then also a link to the book Strong to the End. David, I want to give you the opportunity to sort of speak your piece. If there's something that's just on your heart to share with people today, maybe for people who they just genuinely don't understand why anyone would go on purpose to such a hard place among a people bent on persecuting or ultimately eliminating you. Like, maybe make the case for going.
0: Yeah, God's never promised that it's going to be easy. And you can read that all throughout Scripture. When you serve the Lord, there's going to be hard times before you. But I believe when you're in the center of God's will and you've fallen what God has placed upon your heart and the burden that is on upon your heart that it'll all be worth it someday. Some people ask, if you knew what you know now, would you still go? Well, honestly, no. I mean, you know, if you knew all the hardship, you know, heartache that we've experienced over the past year, two years now, would you continue, want to do that again? No. But I believe there's still coming a day that when God says, "Well done, my good and faithful servant," and He shows all that's been accomplished through the ministry there in Haiti, through missions in Haiti, and Alisa and I, and then all that's been accomplished through Davey and Natalie and their life and their testimony. I know one of the videos that we produced 4 years ago promoting the work, it was kind of more focused on Davey and Natalie. They had just come along and was working with us full time. And in that video, Natalie made the comment. She says, "It's nice to be able to come to an established mission compound and mission work and just kind of join in with what's going on here and see what the Lloyds have accomplished. But I'm excited about what the Lord's going to have Davey and myself to accomplish, what Davey and I are going to be able to do here in Haiti." And I know she was thinking Haiti at that time, but as a result of their deaths, their story has went around the world. I've reached out almost every country. Sent me an email from somebody, a church member, and you know, God's family is large, and they would reach out to me and just say, "Hey, we're praying for you. Their testimony has challenged us." So even though I know Natalie Scope was on Haiti at that time, I believe God says, "No, I got a bigger plan for you. It's going to be amazing what your story is going to be able to accomplish throughout the world for the kingdom of heaven."
1: Let's have a note here from a listener whose name is Darlene. She says, please let David know that, you know, not only are we brought to tears by hearing this story, but we're grateful. Want to thank David for the great sacrifice of service to our Lord, and thank you for loving the Haitian people in ways that that others do not. Talk about that. Talk about the genuine love that you have for the people of Haiti.
0: It's God-given. I mean, you know, if God's given you a burden, He's going to give you a love. In fact, that was one of the things that I struggled with through my teenage years when God had called me. I said, "I don't want to do it. If I've got to do this for you, the Lord, you've got to give me a desire to do it and a love for the people." And I believe He did. But then once you get there, I mean, you've talked, I'm sure everybody knows somebody that's done a short-term mission trip to Haiti. And it's just the comments that result from that. Once you get there and meet the people and see the heart, you know, you read the bad stuff and you see the gangs, the 15,000, 20,000 member gangs that's ruling Haiti right now. And you think, "Oh, that country just needs to be flushed. There's no hope for it." But then there's 12 million people there that still want to have a chance at life. Good people that want to work hard, and they just need somebody that can step in and give them a chance. That's what keeps you going, because you see the good. There's a lot of good there, and we're just, God has given us the love for them, and we've been there. I've lived there longer than I lived in the United States. I turned 22 my first week in Haiti, so it's all we've known. That's all Davey knew growing up. You know, he just loved Haiti, and in fact, when he went to Bible college, at least he goes, "Make sure this is what God wants you to do, and not just because you feel sorry for mom and dad and we need help, or you feel sorry for the Haitian people and they need help, but it's truly from the Lord." And after 4 years, he said, "Hey, it's the burden, and I've got to get back." He had such a love for the country.
1: David, thank you for joining us today on the Reconnect. We're going to send folks the link on the text line, both to missionsinhaiti.com and also to the book Strong to the End. Hey, if you're listening right now and you want the link, just let us know on the text line, 877-933-2484. David, thank you so much for joining us today on the Reconnect.
0: Thank you. It's been a pleasure.
1: Yeah, absolutely. All right, I want you to take a deep breath. As you head out there into the world that God so loves, I want you to do so in ways that honor Jesus. I want you to know that you go out blessed and kept. So the Lord bless you and keep you. The Lord make His face to shine upon you and be gracious unto you. The Lord lift up His countenance upon you and give you His peace. People out there in the world don't need another piece of your mind. They very much need the peace of the mind of Christ. And you're just the person to give it to them. Have a great day, and God bless.
9: If you're like many people, you move through your days focused on what just happened or what comes next. But God is here, not waiting at the finish line, not hidden in tomorrow, here. The more aware you are of His presence, the less controlled you'll be by fear, hurry, and uncertainty. Freedom isn't found in having all the answers. It's found in walking with the one who does. 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
10: 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Welcome. We're so happy you're here. 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
11: This is Hope with God. I'm Andrew Palau. In the Bible, Deborah was a powerful woman appointed by God. She was appointed to be a leader and a judge over Israel. She faced dangerous enemies and uncertain times, yet she stood strong. Why? Because she trusted God. Through her courage, her voice, through her obedience, God brought hope and victory to his people. God often calls ordinary people to do extraordinary things. Your voice, your life, it matters. And the same God who gave Deborah courage wants to meet with you today and give you courage. He wants to walk with you through it all and guide your life and show you that he does care. Do you want to get to know him and discover his plans for your life? You can begin this way. Say, God, I want to know you. Reveal yourself to me. Show me your love and guide me in the right path, and I will follow you and serve you. Amen. Always remember, there is hope with God.
12: 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Hi, I'm Chuck Bentley with My Money Life from Crown. In Madagascar, I've witnessed real hunger as I've never experienced, along with the hunger for biblical truth. We've trained leaders in no plowing and no burning conservation agricultural solutions for turning small-scale farms into profitable farms. Simultaneously, they're equipped with God's stewardship principles through Crown's African Money Map and the Money Map Game. 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These biblical financial principles enable them, their families, and their communities to escape poverty. We recently received the following testimony from one of our trainers. Today, I travel to the most remote corners of Madagascar to share the training I received through Crown. 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But the transformation does not stop in the field. 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
17: Some of us have been really well loved from the very moment we were born. and others of us have experienced a marked lack of love in our lives. And if that has been your experience, you may fear that because you have received little, it may then follow that you have little to give. The good news is that these verses are telling us that you can love, and the reason that you can love is that you are loved far more than you think, far more than you know.
18: Welcome to Open the Bible with Pastor Colin Smith. I'm Steve Hiller. Glad you're with us today. And Colin, I would imagine we have some listening today who do feel like they don't have a lot of love to give because they've not really experienced a lot of love in their life. But sounds like today's message is one of encouragement and hope.
17: Yes, it certainly is. And that's a real battle, you know. In early life especially, not to have been well loved is a great sadness, and it's a very, very great loss. Mm-hmm. And I think that it may leave a person feeling, well, what hope is there for me? Because how could what I didn't receive be made up? How could it be replaced? And how can I possibly give what I didn't receive? But the wonderful truth that we're looking at today is that we are able to love because God has first loved us. Nobody can pour out what they haven't received. But as we receive the love that God has for us in the Lord Jesus Christ, whatever our background in life may have been, there's something that comes to us that will enable us to give what otherwise we couldn't have given. Now that's real hope, and we're going to look at it together in the Bible today.
18: Well, let's look at that together. We're in 1 John chapter 4 as we begin a message called Love Comes from God. Here is Pastor Colin.
17: We have seen that love is our distinct calling. Jesus said, "A new commandment I give to you, that you love one another, and it's by this that all people will know that you are my disciples, that you love one another." So love is our distinct calling, and as the world becomes harsher, our calling will become more distinct. Then last week we saw that love is our greatest need. It is our greatest need because love is essential for ministry. It's our greatest need because love will equip us for life. And we saw it is our greatest need because everything else will pass away, but love will endure forever. So we've spent 2 weeks looking at the why. Why grow in love? And today we're looking at the question, how? How? How is this going to happen? Let's assume that we've all come to the place this morning of saying, I want to grow in love. How is that going to happen? Well, the place to begin is 1 John and chapter 4. If you were to ask John the question, how can I grow in love? The answer he would give is in verse 19. We love because he first loved us. Verse 19 is really a summary of everything that John says in verse 7 to verse 21. Or to put it another way, everything that John says in verse 7 to verse 21 is really an exposition of what he says in verse 19. We love because he first loved us. John is telling us that's how we love. Understand then that love is not something that we have to sort of dredge up from within ourselves. No, love in its very nature comes down. He tells us, verse 7, love is from God. He tells us, verse 8, that God is love. And he says it again in verse 16. He explains in these verses that God's love comes to us in Jesus Christ and lives in us by the Holy Spirit. We love because he first loved us. Now, this wonderful truth opens the door of hope for each and every one of us. The reality is, of course, that our experience of human love varies greatly. Some of us have been really well loved from the very moment we were born, and others of us have experienced a marked lack of love in our lives. And if that has been your experience, you may fear that because you have received little, it may then follow that you have little to give. There are some among us who have suffered from neglect, some among us who have suffered from abuse. You have experienced the opposite of love, and it's left deep wounds. And sometimes you wonder, could such wounds ever really be healed? But the good news is that these verses are telling us that you can love, and the reason that you can love is that you are loved far more than you think, far more than you know. And as God's love flows into you, so God's love will make it possible for love to flow out from you as well. We love because he first loved us. Now, these verses tell us certain things that God does and certain things that we are able to do in response as a result of what God has first done for us. And you may have noticed when you read John's writing, especially this first letter of John, it's a little bit like spaghetti on a plate. You know, everything sort of runs into everything else, and it's a little difficult to sort of separate out the individual strands. Where does one piece begin and where does one piece end? So let me for a few moments try and pull out six different strands that are all mixed up and woven together, to change the analogy, in these remarkable verses. There are six distinct elements. Number one, as we look at God's part, is that God loves us. Verse 19, he first loved us. Verse 10, in this is love, not that we loved God, but that he loved us. Verse 11, God so loved us. God loved you before you ever loved him. God loved you when you had no interest in him, when you ignored him, when you resisted him. You did not win the heart of God by loving him. No, God has won your heart by loving you. He first loved us. Now, how do we know that God loved us? Well, second great truth here, God sent his son for us. Look at verse 9. In this, the love of God was made manifest, or shown, made known to us, that God sent his only son into the world so that we might live through him. Or verse 10, in this is love, not that we have loved God, but that he loved us and sent his son to be the propitiation for our sins. Or verse 14, the Father has sent his son to be the savior of the world. And so John here is answering the question, how do we know that God is love? This first great truth that he's affirmed for us. How do we know that God loves us? And he's telling us, don't try and discern the love of God from the state of the world or from your own experience in life. This world is in rebellion against God. And because it's in rebellion against God, it suffers the severe and pervasive effects of its own rebellion. And because we live in this world, we experience in our lives a very strange mixture of good and of evil. But God has given to us what we most need. God wants us to live. And so he has sent his son into the world, verse 9, that we might live through him. And this is why Jesus came. This is why he suffered and died on the cross to be, John says, the propitiation for our sins, which simply means that the sacrifice of his life would remove the judgment and condemnation that otherwise sin would bring to all of us. So God loves us. God sent his son for us. And then the third great truth in regards to God and what he has done is that God abides in us by his Spirit. Verse 13, by this we know that we abide in him and he in us because he has given us of his Spirit. Then he says, verse 12, if we love one another, God abides in us and his love is perfected in us. In other words, the love of God has been poured out and it is poured in. It was poured out on the cross where Jesus died for our sins, and it is poured in by the Holy Spirit, who John says abides in us. The Holy Spirit brings the presence of God, and since God is love, he thereby brings the love of God into the life of every believer. And John says in verse 7, love is from God. And whoever loves has been born of God. Born of God. Now, to be born of someone means that something of that person's life is in you. That's what it means to be born of someone. And what John is telling us is that when we believe in the Lord Jesus Christ, the life and the love of God come to be in us by the presence and power of the Holy Spirit. And this, John says, is how you can love. Not only are you loved by God, but God's love has come to you. It reaches you. It is actually in you by the abiding presence of the Holy Spirit in your life. The Spirit of God abides in you. And if the Spirit of God abides in you, then by definition, the love of God abides in you. One writer puts it this way, love cannot be got up. It is the result of God entering and possessing the soul. Love is not something you have to dredge up from within yourself. It is the effect of God himself, who is love, entering and taking possession of your own soul. The Spirit of God living in you.
18: 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But you wonder, how is it possible? 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
17: The Spirit of God living in you. Now, I want you to think by way of illustration for a moment about what it would be like if the spirit of Mick Jagger lived in me. For anyone who's not been around for the last 60 years, Mick Jagger is lead singer of the Rolling Stones, and I've chosen him as an illustration because I can hardly imagine a person who's more different from me. The idea of the spirit of Mick Jagger living in me is just totally incongruous. I mean, here I am, I know, I sort of walk around a little bit stiff and a little bit starchy, and Mick Jagger moves about as if he had joints of rubber. I try my best to speak in what we used to refer to as the Queen's English. And Mick Jagger says things like, let's rock that baby to the max. And he's not even talking about trying to put a child to sleep in the nursery. I mean, if I spoke like Mick Jagger, people would say, what in the world is wrong with Colin? And then someone would say, oh, well, you see, it's the spirit of Mick Jagger that's in him, you see. If the spirit of Mick Jagger lived in me, I would be a totally different person. And of course, if this rather incongruous thing were to happen, I would also experience a great deal of tension. I mean, can you imagine? The spirit of Mick Jagger in me would want to dance all the time. And I think it would take time for this body to adapt and become responsive to the prompting of that new spirit. But one thing is very obvious and clear, and you have the point, that if the spirit of Mick Jagger lived in me, I would be very different from the way I am right now. Now try and take this in. As you believe in the Lord Jesus Christ, the Spirit of God comes to live in you and abide in you. Over time, the presence of the Spirit of God, who is love, will change you. It will change the way you speak. It will change the way you think. It will change the way you act. And it will change the way that you love. Friends, these really are life-changing truths. God loves us. God sent his Son for us. God abides in us by his Holy Spirit. If you're a believer, you can personalize these truths. You can say, God loves me. God sent his Son for me. God's Spirit lives in me. Now, there are, as it were, the three strands that we can pull out from what John is saying of what God has done. What about the strands of what we do? What about our part? Well, first, our part is that we love. Notice he says in verse 19, we love because he first loved us. Verse 7, let us love one another, for love comes from God. Or verse 11, if God so loved us, we also ought to love one another. Or verse 12, if we love one another, God abides in us and his love is perfected in us. So God calls us to actively love one another in the way that he has loved us. That is, we are to give what we have first received. And John says here very beautifully that God's love is perfected in us. And what that means very simply is it's made complete. It fulfills its own ultimate purpose. In other words, God did not intend that his love should end with you. The purpose of God is that his love should flow into you in order that it should flow out from you into the lives of others. And God's love fulfills its ultimate purpose, that it is perfected when we give what we have received in loving one another. We love, and then John tells us we believe. Verse 15, whoever confesses that Jesus is the Son of God, God abides in him and he in God. Or verse 16, so we have come to know and to believe the love that God has for us. So to believe is to be fully persuaded that God loves you, that God's Son gave himself for you, and that God's Spirit lives within you. And believing these truths, I mean, you do actually have to believe them. Believing these truths of the gospel will enable you to love. And the more deeply you believe these life-changing truths, the more deeply you are going to be able to love. And then John has a third strand of what we do, and that is that we abide. Verse 16, God is love, and whoever abides in love. So there we are, we're abiding in love. Whoever abides in love abides in God, and God abides in him. Or verse 15, whoever confesses that Jesus is the Son of God, God abides in him and he in God. Or verse 13, by this we know that we abide in him and he in us because he has given us of his Spirit. Now to abide simply means to live or to dwell. Abide is what you do in your home. So you can get the meaning from that analogy. At home, you rest, you eat, you find joy. And it's a place where you're more yourself than any other place. And John says we abide in God. That means that we rest in God. We find joy in God. We're at home with God. We walk with God. We nourish ourselves on God. We have a living heart-to-heart communion with God. So now, here are three things that God does and three things that we do. God loves us. God sent his Son for us. And God's Spirit lives in us, abides in us. And as a result of these things that God does, we are able to love and to believe and to abide. So now you have six major themes, three that are God's part, three that are our part. And I've tried to draw them out like individual strands of spaghetti so that we can see the different elements that are here in what John is saying to us. But of course, no one serves spaghetti with individual pieces laid out straight on a plate. The way you serve and the way you eat spaghetti is it's all mixed up and it's beautifully heaped together on the plate. And that's the point. That while each of these elements is so important to the whole, you cannot pull them apart. So let me just show you this from the passage. You'll quickly get the idea and then you can work it out with regards to all of the other verses. Each verse is connecting different elements of God's love for us, God sending his Son, God abiding in us by his Spirit, us loving, us believing, and us abiding.
18: 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And Colin, who is this book for?
17: Well, people have very different experiences of love, and perhaps you knew what it was to grow up with a godly mother, a godly father who loved you well, and you've had all the benefits of that. But you still find, now you've come to adult life, that you want to know how to grow in love yourself. And if that's where you're at, this book is for you. But there are other folks who have not had the blessing of being loved well. And if that's been your experience, you may find that you struggle with some real questions. What does it mean to love another person? What does real love actually look like? Where are you going to find it? Well, you're not sure that you know. Well, this book is for you. It's going to show you how receiving love from God through Jesus Christ can put you in the position where you're able to give love and receive love from others well.
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13: All right, more often than not, if I'm getting ice cream, there's going to be some chocolate in it. I love chocolate. Hey, I'm Paul, and thanks again for listening to Faith Radio on this World Chocolate Day. I actually thought that was every day. Plus, it's National Deck Day, and, you know, such a great thing to have a place where you can connect with people, you know, maybe have a deck or a porch in the front of your house and just sitting out there. And as people are walking by, if you have a neighborhood that allows for that, a lot of our houses right now, instead of having the front porch, it's the back deck. We're not outward facing like we should be. Oh, today also Global Forgiveness Day. And that's the hard one because we hold so many grudges. I mean, looking over the 4th of July holiday and hearing some of the banter people had, and there's a lot of anger out there. Are we willing to forgive as we have been forgiven? Stay with us. Chuck Swindoll is next.
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0: determined by what your life demonstrates that you believe. 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
8: 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Psalm 62:10 says, if riches increase, set not your heart on them. 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
10: There is something about the way we're made that cries out for intimacy. 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But the couples who do not learn to do that, and instead they lead independent lives and there's little sharing of life, often find marriage to be extremely empty.
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12: All ground is level at the foot of the cross. There is no captain or colonel or general. There is no sergeant or corporal. There is no CEO, not in the family of God. All the ground at the foot of the cross, level, level,

0: seems, our Father, it takes us a lifetime to learn how we ought to live. And so many, including us, have run in the wrong direction for so long. And then we realize the cross, and it puts everything into perspective. It begins within, and our hearts are changed, and it grows without, and our lives begin to be changed. By and by, our tongues fall under the control of your power. Our minds think your thoughts. Our feet walk in your paths, and our wills submit to your ways. Thank you for the cross. Thank you for the cross. We fall back on it, and we think of it, and we realize at the foot of that cross, all things are level. And we can but look up and give you our praise as we have done. All hail the power of the name of the one who hung on the cross. We magnify your name. We exalt your name together. From a busy and active week, we pause for this time of worship, deliberately setting aside the things that would otherwise bring us anxiety, and we focus on the cross together. We pray, our Father, that as we do that, it will rejuvenate an awareness within us that life is meant to be lived out, not just lived in. Remind us of the value of serving you, being among your hands and feet, your voice, your presence. These are treacherous times, even dangerous. Oh, our Father, we place before you decisions, choices. We pray that you will raise up your people, that we may be led of you in a unique, significant way. Now, our Father, as we in this moment turn our thoughts to your Son, may his cross become for us preeminent. We thank you for the cross. In our Savior's name, the name of the one who hung on that cross, we pray and give. Everyone said, amen.
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0: It's possible in the Christian life to help the wrong side and not know it. We could call individuals like that wrong way Christians. Or if you want to go back to that group that seemed to sort of set the pace for it to start with, wrong way Corinthians. My Bible is open to 1 Corinthians chapter 1, and there we read a rather sad account of a church that was squabbling with one another. Paul calls it like it is. Verse 11, chapter 1. I have been informed concerning you, my brethren, by Chloe's people, that there are quarrels among you. There are quarrels among you. Now, what are the quarrels about? Well, I mean this, that each one of you is saying, I am of Paul, I am of Apollos, I am of Cephas, I am of Christ. You see, there were splinter groups in the church. One group said, we follow only Paul, the apostle, the one on the road to Damascus who was wonderfully transformed, and he's the founder of our church, and we listen only to Paul. Others would say, but have you heard Apollos? Oh, there's no one like Apollos. And the third group said, but Peter was walking with the Savior before either Paul or Apollos named his name as Lord.

0: leader we follow. Then there was this ultra pious group. We follow only Jesus. We only listen to him. They're all wrong way Corinthians. Verse 13, has Christ been divided? Paul was not crucified for you, was he? A little sarcasm in that. Or were you baptized in the name of Paul? I thank God I baptized none of you. A little barb in that. Except Crispus and Gaius, so that no one would say you were baptized in my name. Now, verse 17, Christ did not send me to baptize, but to preach the gospel. Not in cleverness of speech, so that the cross of Christ would not be made void. So Paul decides to set them straight. And he does it without mincing words. Chapter 3, verse 1. Brethren, I could not speak to you as to spiritual men, but as to men of flesh. I could speak to you only as carnal. Wrong way, Corinthians. Wrong way. Even as to infants in Christ. I gave you milk to drink, not solid food, but you were not able to receive it. Indeed, even now you're not able. That's the tragedy. After all this time, you still expect to be nursed, bottle fed. Why? Verse 3, because you're still sarkinos. You're still flesh. You're still driven by the things that characterize lost humanity. You're still fleshly, for since there is jealousy and strife among you, are you not sarkinos? Are you not fleshly? Are you not walking like mere men, meaning like the lost person? For he says, when one says, I am of Paul, and another, I am of Apollos, don't you sound like you're just a bunch of lost people following the popular one? What then is Apollos, and who is Paul? They are servants through whom you believed, even as the Lord gave opportunity to each one. I planted, after planting, Apollos watered. After watering, God was causing the growth. So then neither the one who plants nor the one who waters is anything, but God who causes the growth. Back to chapter 1, verse 18. What the apostle decides to do when he exposes these people in all their carnality is to point them to the cross. Look here. Since in the wisdom of God, the world through its wisdom did not come to know God, God was well pleased through the foolishness of the message preached to save those who believe. Don't think preaching is foolishness. It's just a method that seems foolish to the world system. Why on earth would intelligent people come and sit and listen to somebody preaching? I mean, how moronic can you get? I like the way Eugene Peterson renders this section. Listen. Since the world in all its fancy wisdom never had a clue when it came to knowing God, God, in his wisdom, took delight in using what the world considered dumb, preaching, of all things, to bring those who trust him into the way of salvation. Well, then what does the lost person want? Well, read on. Verse 22, the Jews ask for miracles. The word signs is the idea of miracles. Show us a miracle. Prove it with a miracle and we'll believe it. Do what you cannot do in natural ways, and who will be impressed? We're looking for signs. And the Greeks search for wisdom. But I love this. Verse 23, Paul says, but we, who, by the way, was an incredible intellectual, studied under Gamaliel, Pharisee of the Pharisees. He was the up-and-coming chief Pharisee. Brilliant Jewish mind. And then came the road to Damascus where he was converted. And as a result, he started running in the right direction. And as a result, verse 23, he preaches Christ crucified. We're back to the cross. To the Jews, why, it's a stumbling block. to the Gentiles? Here's our word again, moronic. Now, if you question that, next time you find yourself in a sophisticated group, bring up the cross. Just bring it up as a topic of conversation. Hey, by the way, folks, I've been studying a great deal about Jesus and his death on the cross. Boom! Hang on. Not a soul in the group will go, good for you! What a great study! They'll go, what? What? You believe what? That's the whole point of this section of scripture. But God honors the proclamation of the cross to change lives. Roy Riggles was absolutely positive he was running in the right direction. And along came his buddy, saying, wait, I'm going to tackle you. He said, what do you think? Get out. This is my touchdown. You look back, you go, oh, Roy, please, please, please, wrong direction. But to him, it was the right way to run until he was tackled and somebody said, hey, man, that's their goal line. We preach Christ crucified to the Jews, a stumbling block to the Gentiles, foolishness. But to those who are the called, Jews and Greeks, Christ, the power of God, Christ, the wisdom of God. Why? Because 25 says the foolishness of God is wiser than men. The weakness of God. Stronger than men. Now, I love it when we get to verse 26. I have to believe that Paul had tongue in cheek for just a moment, just a little touch of apostolic humor here. We're talking about sophisticates, those who are noble, blue bloods, those who are really slick. He says, consider your calling, brethren. If we want to look at an opposite group, look around. There were not many wise according to the flesh, not many mighty, not many noble. Didn't say any, said not many. Meaning what? Well, let's put it this way. This congregation is not made up of the brightest and the best in the world's eyes. I got the idea that it would be helpful for us to realize that we represent in the world's eyes that which is foolish, that which is weak, that which is base, and that which is despised. Those aren't my words. They're all found in 27 and 28. And I thought, well, let's look around. So why don't you do that? Look around. Just take a look. You haven't noticed yet. You shook their hands, but maybe haven't taken a real good look. Look around. Just whisper, are you blue blood? Just go ahead. You got really, really great roots. I also took note of some places people could come from. I just pulled out an atlas and started looking. Booger Holler, Arkansas is one of those. Booger Holler, not bogey, Booger Holler. Lizard Lick, my son-in-law told me about Lizard Lick, North Carolina. And Spivey's Corner, now maybe you heard of Spivey's Corner. They have the hollering contest there. Hollering contest in Spivey's. If you're from Spivey's Corner, don't tell anybody. Just leave it. How about Prattsville, Arkansas? How about Pee-wee, West Virginia? Dime Box, Texas. And I'll tell you my favorite one for creativity, Nameless, Tennessee. What shall we name our town? I don't know. Let's go with Nameless. Good idea. Let's call it Nameless. Folks, in case you've been sitting around a room full of mirrors, in case you, like Narcissus, have been staring in the pool a little too long, focused on your image, look a little deeper, and you will not see a lacy, slick little rainbow trout. What you will see is a wide-mouthed, bottom-feeding catfish. If you don't like that, that's part of your problem. Because you've forgotten your pit. You've forgotten your depravity. You see, all ground is level at the foot of the cross. There is no captain or colonel or general. There is no sergeant or corporal. There is no CEO. Remember that the next time you're in a church where the top guy is called CEO, off base. There is no president. There is no cabinet. Not in the family of God. All the ground at the foot of the cross level. I love the way Jim Elliot wrote it in his journal shortly before being martyred. We're all a bunch of nobodies trying to exalt the somebody. Praise God. You start there, you'll run in the right direction. Look at it. 27, God has chosen the foolish things of the world to shame the wise. Who would have ever thunk it? And the weak things of the world to shame the things that are strong, the base things of the world, the despised, things that are not, to nullify things that are. You know, there's a lady in our congregation from a town that no longer exists. No longer exists. Pitcher, Oklahoma. Pitcher. Where are you from? Zero. Ain't even there anymore. Me, I'm from the great metropolis of El Campo. Woo! Great White Way. Right down the road from Rosenberg, Bay City, Wharton. You go further south, Plaisius. Plaisius you can smell before you get there. Shrimp, great spot. Port Lavaca. It's B-Boy. Isn't this crazy? You know why I'll get there? That cross. That's how come I'm going to get there. I got nothing else to give. I just got the cross. I just have the Savior. He does all these things, verse 29, so that no one may boast before God. When you're running the wrong direction, you're all impressed with all the human stuff. You love all that pedigree. You love all that accent. You love all that special stuff. All that smell good stuff. But when you're impressed with the cross, you see everybody at the same level at the foot of that cross. Whether it's the little kid in Harlem not knowing what tomorrow will bring, or someone on Wall Street thinking about jumping from the 22nd story, doesn't matter. The cross levels all of us. Not many cultured, not many mighty. By that it means powerful and prestigious and impressive. Not many noble. You run in the wrong direction when you boast. If you want to toot your own horn, blow a trumpet for God. Nobody else cares. Get off your high horse. You're just folks. You're just wrapped up in the cross. And when you focus on that, it is remarkable what a filter system it'll give you in how to read current events, how to see life as it really is. You'll be so unimpressed because you don't hang around people to be impressed. You hang around folks with the hope of communicating and living out the truth. And a truth sets us free from all that other pizzazz. Now, how about Paul? Since we've been going on and on about how important this is, how about Paul? Let's ask him. Give us your testimony. All right. Verse 1, chapter 2. Here's my testimony. Here's the honest truth coming from the man who was running in the right direction. And when I came to you, by the way, if you do a little quick rehearsing, a little punch the rewind button and go back, he's just fresh out of Athens, one of the few failures in Paul's public ministry. He wound up on Mars Hill, Areopagus, where all the eggheads from Athens hung out. And while there, he delivered his message. It's a profound message, but they didn't care anything about him. He was such a seed picker, this klutz from Tarsus, who stepped away from what could have been a grand future and embrace this Jesus. So he's come out of that. And if you will, he's kind of got his tail between his legs when he gets to Corinth. A little discouraged. Can happen. When I came to you, brothers and sisters, I did not come with superiority of speech or of wisdom, proclaiming to you the testimony of God. I determined to know nothing among you except Jesus Christ and Him crucified. I take my time here because I want it to really sink in. Nothing except Jesus Christ. I wasn't interested in your salary. I wasn't interested in your pedigree. I wasn't impressed by your prestigious background, or even for a few of you, your impressive roots. Didn't care. Don't care. Never will care. I wanted to know, however, how you were doing with the cross. Do you really know Jesus? Is He really your Savior? I determined to know nothing but that. Robertson and Plummer write, I not only eschewed all affection of cleverness or eloquence, but I went to the opposite extreme of nervous self-effacement. You see, Corinth put a premium on the veneer of false rhetoric and thin thinking. Gullible people are easy marks for pulpiteers. You can whip up a crowd anywhere if you can handle it on your feet. Whoa, have you heard so-and-so? But what is he saying? Who is he exalting? I determined to know nothing except Christ and Christ crucified. Well, what was Paul like when he was there? He tells us in the next two verses, I was with you in weakness, in fear, in much trembling. I was with you in weakness and fear and much trembling. You maybe didn't know that about Paul. You know, the Corinthians later wrote him and said, you know, his letters are very weighty and impressive, but in his presence, he's weak. He says, I was not all that impressive. My preaching and my message were not in persuasive words of wisdom, but in the demonstration of the Spirit and of power. Oh, yeah. You see, when you are around individuals like this, you know they have a lot more behind the counter than they ever put on display. You know there is depth as well as breadth. You know that there is a humble sense of security and confidence, whereas there is restraint in manipulating people. Gullible people love to be manipulated. Corinth was full of them. I mean, they just moved from the theater back to the place of ministry and thought, do it like that. I mean, look at the crowds they get. Paul says, I didn't come to grow up a crowd. I came to deliver the truth. And my words were not that persuasive. I love the words of G. Campbell Morgan in his work on Corinthians. Listen to this very brief statement. Years ago, a great man, a good man, a saint, scholarly, devoted, said to me, speaking of another preacher, yes, he's a wonderful preacher, but you know, he has sacrificed the prophet to the artist. Preachers should think of that, writes Morgan. It is possible to sacrifice the prophet to the artist, to be so concerned with eloquence and language and phrasing and beauty of style that the impact of truth is lost. That is what Paul meant.
1: The Apostle Paul wasn't interested in impressing anyone. He came to Corinth weak, uncertain, and completely dependent on God's power. And his weakness became the very channel through which the Spirit worked. There's a lesson in that for all of us. When we stop trying to dress up the truth and simply trust it, something changes. 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If something Chuck Swindoll said today has caused you to want to explore this topic more deeply, we have a brand new booklet for you. It's the one that Chuck wrote after presenting this message called The Cross We Proclaim. 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
2: 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And she said something like, "Youth is wasted on the young." 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I'm Paul, and thanks again for listening to Faith Radio. As I'm getting closer to 60 years old, I'm kind of going, oh, yeah, I know what my mom means now. I mean, there's so much that, looking back, knowing what I know now, I could have used that energy better and more productively, and now I'm too weak to do a lot of the stuff I wish I could do, and that's kind of discouraging. But you know, just because your weaknesses outnumber your strengths doesn't mean you can't have hope and a greater strength. That's something that Dr. David Jeremiah is going to talk about next.
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8: Are you too strong for God to use? So full of your own accomplishments, there's no room left for God to work? Today, on Turning Point, Dr. David Jeremiah continues his look at what God can do in the lives of believers who empty themselves of pride and arrogance so that He can fill them with His virtues. 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
9: And you can follow us in the Bible if you turn to 2 Corinthians chapter 12. This message has been lived out in my life, as I told you yesterday, in a major way, because during the time that I've been recovering from this dreadful disease, I have continued to minister every week. And there have been so many days when I have been sitting on the front row waiting to go up to the platform and speak when I've thought to myself, there is no way. There is no way I can do this. And I've heard the Lord whisper, I know you can't, but I can, And he does. And it's an amazing experience. If you've never had that experience, if you walk with the Lord for very long, you will. It's impossible to get from your salvation date to heaven without a moment like that. And 2 Corinthians chapter 12, verses 7 through 10, explains how it works. We're in the middle of that, and we'll get back to it in a moment. First, let me just remind you that there's a study guide for this series of encouraging messages. This would be a great series for a small group, especially during these days when so many people are discouraged, and they need perspective, they need help, and they need hope. Why not get the study guide? If you're the facilitator of your small group, you can get the CD package and listen to the messages each day before the study guide enters into the process when your friends get together. You get a study guide for everybody in your group, you get the CD package, and then you're ready to go. And your study will be about the Word of God and its encouragement, not about how you feel, not about how things are going in the world, but how God has something special for each of you. This is a great study guide curriculum, so I hope you'll take advantage of it. And you can do that simply going to our website, getting all the information, and jumping in, making it happen. Here is part two of Finding Strength Through Weakness.
10: The Lord told Paul that the only way he would ever experience the fullness of the power of God was to be made aware of his own weakness without it. A.B. Simpson commented on this verse on an occasion, and he said, "Here is the secret of divine all-sufficiency: to come to the end of everything in ourselves and in our circumstances. When we reach this place, we will stop asking for sympathy because of our hard situation or bad treatment, for we will recognize these things as the very conditions of our blessing, and we will turn from them to God and find in them a claim upon God's power." The experience of weakness in the believer's life, illustrated by Paul, the exchange for weakness, God's provision of supernatural grace and supernatural power. Now notice what happened at the end of this exchange is that there is an end of weakness, not Paul's weakness, but weakness in Paul. He says in verses 9 and 10 that when this happened to him, when through his weakness God's power descended upon him, two things happened. First of all, he discovered a new ability. He says in verse 9, "Therefore, most gladly, I will rather boast in my infirmities that the power of Christ may rest upon me." Paul came to understand, men and women, that his thorn in the flesh was God working in his life. And what God told Paul was this. He said, "Son, you are not going to be without the grace you need to do your job and get through this. You will not be without strength to be my ambassador, but the creative difference from now on is going to be like this. Your weakness is going to serve to magnify my greatness and my glory in such a way that no one will ever again be able to explain you in human terms." And that's what happened. That's what happened to Paul. In that moment, as he describes this experience, it became no longer about Paul and all about Christ. It came to the place where Paul, as gifted as he was, as intellectual as he was, as learned and disciplined as he was, all of that was put aside in his weakness. And the power of Almighty God filled the vacuum. He discovered a new ability. And then he discovered a new attitude. Oh, how many of you know we could use some new attitudes these days? Have you heard all the complaining and griping about all the stuff that's going on? I mean, this is a sorry thing. We live in such terrible times. Paul said that what happened when God allowed this experience in his life is he developed a new attitude. Notice what he says in verse 10. "Therefore, I take pleasure in infirmities and in reproaches and in needs and in persecutions and in distresses for Christ's sake. For when I am weak, then I'm strong." Now, please hear me. Paul's not a masochist. He's not saying, "Oh, I just love it when I'm hurting so badly." He's not saying, "Lord God, pour out your wrath on me. The harder, the better." No, no, no. Paul is saying, I now understand that even when I'm going through difficult times, it is because I am still in God's purview. I am still in God's plan. He's up to something in my life. And I take pleasure in it because I can't wait to see what God's going to do. What is it that we ask when we go through stuff? I can tell you, your first question, it is, why? Why is this happening to me? Why is this taking place in my life? Why do I have to go through? Lord, not now, not this. And what happens when you begin to get a biblical perspective on all this? You just change your question a little bit. You might want to ask why. Everybody does that. But you follow it up quickly with what? Lord, what is it that you want to do in my life through this time? And I promise you, if you ask him, he'll help you understand what it is. He'll begin to show you. George Matheson was a well-known blind preacher of Scotland. And one day he wrote these words. He said, "My God, I have never thanked you for my thorn. I have thanked you 1,000 times for my roses, but not once for my thorn. I have been looking forward to a world where I shall get compensation for the cross that I have carried, but I have never thought of my cross as a present glory itself. Teach me the glory of my cross, Lord. Teach me the value of my thorn. Show me that I have climbed to you by the path of pain. Show me that my tears have made my rainbows." End of quote. And then we come to the explanation of it all. Once again, the key phrase, when I am weak, then I am strong. What does it mean? Is this a disconnect? Is this a statement without meaning? No, it is a statement with incredible meaning. And if we can get our arms around it today, it'll change our whole perspective on life. Here's what God is teaching us. He is telling us that when we are weak and confused, he's up to something in our lives. He is teaching us and preparing us, and he is wanting us to be used as we have never before been used. He's making us trustworthy. And the principle is illustrated over and over again in the Old Testament. He always allows those who are in weakness to be the channels of his great power. Do you remember Abraham said, "I am but dust and ashes." And Moses said, "Who am I that I should go before Pharaoh?" And Gideon said, "Lord God, my family is the least in Manasseh, and I'm the youngest in my father's house." And David said, "I'm a poor man and lightly esteemed," and I could go on. Over and over again, Ezekiel and Jeremiah and Isaiah, all of them understood their own poverty unless God broke through with strength. But the most vivid picture you will find in all of the Bible, the picture of the cross. If you read the writings of Paul, you will discover that at the very center of his writings is the cross. For you see, on the cross was the greatest demonstration of power through weakness. Look at him hanging there between two convicted malefactors, thieves, if you will. His hands nailed to the cross, his feet to the cross, standing there without any of the information of the scriptures that we have today. Look at that picture. Is that a picture of power? Or is it not a picture of absolute weakness? The weakness of a man strung out on a cross, unable even to suck in his own breath. But I say to you that out of that weakness on the cross came the greatest power the world has ever known. Through the death and burial and resurrection of Jesus Christ, the power of Almighty God was released into this world. And if you're a Christian today, that power has transformed your life and is in the process of transforming that life. That power has lifted you up out of your own situation and put you in a place you never dreamed you could be. It's the power of God that breaks the chains of sin in our life. And it all started in that weakness when the Savior hung there for us. And Paul never got over it. He couldn't get past it. When he wrote to the Corinthians, as he began to teach them, as he was coming to them, as he was writing these two letters that we have to them, every time you turn around, he's saying something about it. In 1 Corinthians chapter 1, verses 23 and 24, he writes, "But we preach Christ crucified, To the Jews, a stumbling block, and to the Greeks, foolishness. But to those who are called, both Jews and Greeks, Christ, the power of God. When he was coming there to minister to them, he had just left Athens. That hadn't been a great experience. Athens was filled with all the Athenian wisdom of the day. It was the place where Paul preached to the unknown God. You remember that sermon? Now he's on his way from Athens, and he's going to Corinth. And Corinth has a reputation of being an even more intellectual, sophisticated. It's the place where the Corinthian games were held. And he says, in his heart, he's probably thinking, what in the world am I going to say to these people? That's like Billy Graham going to Cambridge University. And Paul, as he trudged along the road, trying to sort all this out and get it together, we read later on in the book of 1 Corinthians and in the second chapter, he tells us a little bit about what he decided. I want to just read this to you. Just pretend I'm Paul and listen to me as if I were telling you what I went through and how I came up with what I was going to do. Listen. And I, brethren, when I came to you, I didn't come with excellence of speech or of wisdom, declaring to you the testimony of God. For I determined on my way from Athens not to know anything among you except Jesus Christ and him crucified. I was with you in weakness and in fear and in much trembling. And my speech and my preaching were not with persuasive speech or words or human wisdom, but my speech was in the demonstration of the Spirit and of the power, that your faith, Corinthians, should not be in the wisdom of this man, but in the wisdom of Almighty God. Paul said, I'm not going to come here and try to impress you. One of the things he's criticized for in 2 Corinthians is he's a very unattractive person. They tell him that he doesn't look like they want him to look. He doesn't preach like they want him to preach. That his speech is contemptible. Not exactly what you want to hear on Monday morning after you've given your heart to preaching. The whole book is about their criticism of Paul because he doesn't match the oratory and the sophistication of their great leaders and speakers. And Paul just turns it upside down and says, that's right, I'm not any of those things. All I am is a humble servant of Almighty God. I am so humble, I am so weak, says Paul, that if God hadn't done something, nothing would have happened. And later on in 2 Corinthians chapter 3, he puts it so succinctly, you can't miss it. He says, not that we are sufficient of ourselves to think of anything as being from ourselves, but our sufficiency is from God. It was only in Paul's weakness that the power could be of God. Let me tell you what I've learned. God loves to use people without abilities and lift them up, and that is no excuse for not getting an education. But God uses people. I mean, if you go through church history, you'll find some of the greatest preachers had very little opportunities for seminary training and education. But he uses some other kinds of people too. He uses people who have gifts and have training and have abilities if they will renounce their dependence upon those things and put their dependence instead on God. So he wants to use all of us, but he won't use us if we're stuck on ourselves. There is no way to have the divine power of God in your life if you're all puffed up with yourself. If you're so full of yourself, there's no room for God. And that's what Billy Graham found out. I told you I was going to tell you about him. Billy Graham learned in England what Paul is teaching us in 2 Corinthians 12. Writing about this, he said that his arrival in Cambridge was really very unsettling. The night of the Cambridge mission was Sunday, November 6th, which was the day after Guy Fawkes Day, a day of fireworks, bonfires, and general revelry, something like the July 4th of our country. He was getting his team together to prepare for this, and he was in the debating hall on the Cambridge campus, and a firecracker was tossed through an open window right into the middle of his meeting, even though there were police all around the perimeter of the building. Along with that, Billy was told that C.S. Lewis was there and wanted to talk with him. Oh my goodness. does that strike terror into the heart of every preacher? I've quoted C.S. Lewis all my life. How would you like to go to a meeting and you're getting ready to preach, you're already scared out of your tree, and they say, yeah, C.S. Lewis is here and he wants to talk to you. So he went, and I guess the conversation went fairly well. But at the end of the conversation, C.S. Lewis said to Billy Graham, he said, Billy, he said, son, you've got a lot of critics. But he said, you know what? I've never met any of your critics who's known you personally. Well, Billy thought about that for a moment. He was in a strange land. Nobody knew him personally. But he had critics. What does that mean? So he meditated on that. And then he began this three-night meeting. And according to the record, he began to preach these three nights. And what was happening was very modest. Very, very below what he had expected. His sermons were, by his own estimation, too academic. He knew that he was not getting through to the hearts of the students, and he felt like he was preaching to please the audience rather than the Holy Spirit. And so Billy Graham sought the Lord, and then came the breakthrough. Following the third sermon, the day after his 37th birthday, Billy Graham set aside his university-focused sermons, and he preached the ordinary evangelistic sermons he always preached to human souls. And in his weakness, through the all-sufficient transformation of the gospel and the power of Almighty God, a revival broke out at Cambridge and began to spread throughout the campus and throughout England, and its effect is being felt in some places even today. Some evangelists were saved in that meeting. The paradox of strength through weakness. God chooses to use us only when we become dependent upon Him. It is when we are out of answers. It is when we are out of confidence. It is when we are out of strength. It is when we have nowhere else to turn but to God. It is when we are no longer full of ourselves that Almighty God begins to break through into us and His power shines through. There is no one who is too weak for God to use. But there are probably several who are too strong for God to use. You've seen them. You've known them. Perhaps you've sat under them. They're so full of their own accomplishments. There's no room for God to get glory. But if you're here today and you feel God wants you to preach or teach or go to seminary or maybe go to the mission field, but every time you turn around, you start thinking about, oh, bet I'm not, I can't do that. Oh, yes, you can, not in your own strength, but in His. He's just looking for people like you who will come and say, Lord, I'm weak. I'm like Gideon, the least of my family. I'm like Jeremiah, I can't speak. I'm like Moses, I can't speak. You just wait. If you come with a heart of yieldedness and surrender, God will take the emptiness that you feel and fill it up with Himself. And if you happen to be someone that God has gifted, this is not a put down on giftedness, but it is a more difficult process for a gifted person to find dependence upon God than a person who doesn't have some of those gifts. And that's why over the period of history, many people who are not as gifted are used of the Lord in a more powerful way. If we have been given gifts, if you have been given a gift, here's what you should do. Lord God, thank you for the gift. I know I don't have it of myself. Here in Corinthians, there's a little argument about this in a place. It said, if you got this gift from God, why do you keep telling everybody it's not from Him? Everything you have is from God, amen? If you have a gift, it's from God. Everybody has a gift. If yours is unique and powerful, give Him praise and gratitude and always be humble about the fact that whatever you have, it's from Him. And then put aside your dependence in those gifts. Say, Lord God, thank you for these gifts, but that's not going to get me where you want me to go. That's not going to make happen what you want to see happen. So, Lord God, thank you for the gifts. Use them as you feel led to do. But Lord God, my dependence is upon you. You and you alone. Lord, in the weakness of what I know myself to be, break through with your power and give me a sense of the God of heaven working in me. As I look back on my life,
9: I wish I could tell you I've had multiple experiences like that. I remember one, though, and I want to tell you about it. When I came back from being in the hospital for a stem cell transplant, I was gone for 7 weeks. I came back really before I should have, but I missed it so much I just couldn't stand not being here. And I was pretty weak. I didn't have much voice. In fact, I've listened to some of the tapes of those messages, and I'm wondering, man, how did y'all listen to that? I was talking in a raspy voice. I was emotional, kind of shaky. But I remember, as if it happened yesterday, going home during those days and telling my wife, honey, I never had an experience like this before. It was almost like I was standing over here and somebody was preaching in that pulpit and I was watching it. Looked like it wasn't me. I'm not a mystic, and I'm not trying to scare you because it really was me, but it was the strangest feeling. I heard myself preaching in a way that I felt no human ability to preach. God had broken through in the weakness of my life to demonstrate his power. Now, I remember when I came back, I told you guys one thing that I want you to remember, and that was this: God is enough. He is. He was sufficient during that time, and he was filling me with his power in a kind of weakness I had never felt before. I'm not saying we should go out and get sick and get weak so God can empower us. I'm just saying that in the process of life, you'll have your moments. And sometimes when you see those things come along that you wish weren't coming, you say, oh, no, no. And maybe you should instead embrace them and say, Lord God, what are you going to do in my life through this time? Whatever it is, I'm okay with it. I'm willing. Show yourself strong in my weakness, God. Use me during this time. You know, people watch us when we're weak as they never watch us when we're strong, because they want to find out if in our weakness they can spot the difference Jesus makes. So I encourage you today, embrace this paradox. Say it with me. When I am weak, then I am strong. When I am weak, then I am strong. And you don't have to worry about engineering this. Just let God direct it in your life. But recognize it when it comes and accept it for what it is. And thank God for the opportunity he's going to provide in this time in your life.
11: Amen. Amen. Hey, tomorrow we're going to talk about how to get through the wilderness. Have you ever felt like you're in the desert and you don't know which way to go and it's dry and you're thirsty and it's uncomfortable? Well, sometimes that's what it's like spiritually. But tomorrow and Thursday, we're going to talk about how to get through the wilderness. Don't miss it as we continue our discussion of making sense of it all. You know, there are 100 verses that I want you to know, and it's because these verses are in a book by Rob Morgan called 100 Bible Verses That Made America. 100 verses that powerfully impacted our leaders during defining moments in American history. And reflect upon what these verses mean for us as a nation today. Short, easy to read entries and beautifully told stories. 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
2: If you listen to Carmen in the mornings here on Faith Radio, she sometimes uses words in funny ways. Hey, I'm Paul, and one of the words she often uses, but puts the emphasis on a different syllable, is what we would say represent. No, she says re-present, because that's what we're supposed to do as Jesus's ambassadors in the world. We're supposed to, as Christians, as followers of Jesus, representing him. How do you do that well in the culture today? Well, stay with us, because Focus on the Family is on the way in just a few moments, and Pastor J.D. Greer is going to be joining Jim Daly and the team. If you want to represent Christ in the culture and not sure where to begin, well, J.D. has some great ideas about how to live as exiles by investing in the community around you without calling it home. You'll hear stories of lost and angry people transformed by the love of Jesus and uncompromising truth. That's next.
13: The faithfulness of God is the glue that holds this world together. 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
14: 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You're the only one for me.
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5: What do you do when you don't have clear reception? Can you hear me now? That's what I do. Because you understand that sometimes in order to hear clearly and have clear reception, you have to change positions. You have to get out of the place that you're at and get into a new place in order to hear. That if you have a lack of clarity in your reception, that maybe God is asking you to get out of the position that you're at, a position of pride, unforgiveness, a position of delayed obedience, a position of anger, something that's clouding your ability to hear God clearly. 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
12: We get diverted as men from the leadership that God wants us to exercise in the home because we are told and we are put upon that the most important work that we do is what we do when we leave the house. That's contrary to what God says in His Word.
13: In a world where men tend to be defined by what we do, we have encouragement for you to be countercultural and really focus

0: premier speakers in the Promise Keepers movement in the early 90s. Sadly, Steve died of a cardiac event in February 2022 at the age of 72. And boy, I'm so glad we can still hear his wisdom today through these recordings.
1: Yeah, this is timeless content. Steve is missed, but here he is now speaking at a men's conference in 2005 on today's episode of Focus on the Family with Jim Daly.
2: The story is told of a real estate developer who is out in the country. He's looking for some property. He's driving down a two-lane road, going about 55 miles an hour, and out of the left side, his peripheral vision, he senses a car going around to pass him. And as he looks over at the car, he realizes it's not a car, it's a chicken. There's a chicken that's running absolutely dead even with him, going 55 miles an hour. He can't believe this. He looks, and the chicken looks back at him. He steps on the accelerator. He gets it up to about 65 or 70. Chicken stays right with him. He's looking at this chicken, and it appears to him that this chicken has three legs. But he's not sure because the thing's moving so fast. Finally, the chicken looks at him again and just accelerates and takes off and leaves this guy in his dust. Well, he sees the chicken go up a hill and then make a left down a dirt road. He follows this chicken. He's going down the dirt road. He can see the dust. Comes over a little rise, and he sees a farm down there. Pulls up in front of the farm. The farmer's out in front. He goes, "Sir, excuse me. Did you see a chicken go by here?" He says, I sure did. He just went by a minute ago." He said, "That's one of my chickens." He said, "That's one of your chickens." He said, "It is." He said, "It appeared to me that chicken had three legs." He said, "That's right." He says, "I breed three-legged chickens." Real estate guy says, "Now, why in the world would you breed three-legged chickens?" He says, "Very simple." He said, "After church on Sunday, our family, we love to have fried chicken. And it's me and my wife and my son. And we always have a problem because all three of us love chicken legs. So we were always a leg short, so I decided to breed three-legged chickens." Real estate guy says, "That is unbelievable." He goes, "Well, yeah, I got a bunch of them around here." He says, "How do they taste?" Guy says, "You know, I don't rightly know. I've never been able to catch one." Now, you know, guys, that sort of describes our lives. We're running at a very, very fast pace. We start early in the morning. We go late at night. We're running. I don't know about you, but our house, we don't even have an alarm clock anymore. We got a starter's pistol. Boom. We come out of the blocks. We're running. We're gunning. We're emailing. We're faxing. We're paging. We're doing all that. We live very, very rapid lives. We're going very, very fast. And as a result, it's easy for us to get off course as men from our most important work. We've got a bunch of leaders in here this morning. We're different kinds of leaders. Some of you don't even perceive yourself as leaders, but you're a leader because someone is watching your life. You are influencing someone. If you're a husband, you're a leader. If you're a father, you're a leader. How many of you guys are fathers? Let me see your hands. Yeah, good. How many of you guys are sons? Okay, good. We didn't want to leave anybody out here. We didn't want any hurt feelings, you see? You're a leader. Now you say, "Well, I'm not an upfront guy." You don't have to be an upfront guy to be a leader. Most leaders are not upfront. They just quietly go about the business and the work that God has called them to do. That's how the world functions. That's how the church functions. You're a leader. You're a leader because you're a man. You're a leader because you're a husband. You're a father. We're going to talk about fathering today because even you single guys, one day you'll probably be a father. All these guys who are married, you see all their hands? They used to be single. It's amazing how life changes and how we assume different roles as we go through life. But what happens as men is that as we get married and then we have kids and we're going through life and we got responsibilities and we got mortgages and we got all this stuff, we get very, very, very, very busy. And we are told that our careers and our work is the most important thing that we do. 1 Timothy 3 says, if a man is going to be a leader in the church, he must first prove his leadership in the home. Probably the most violated principle in the scripture. If a man's got money, if a man's got people skills, if a man is good in the community, we'll put him in leadership. God says, I want him to prove his leadership first at home. Our first work as men, our first work as husbands, our first work as fathers is at home.

0: Recall in Matthew 16 that Jesus said, if anyone wants to come after me, he must deny himself. We live in a culture that's intoxicated with self. We're into self-fulfillment, we're into self-realization, we're into self-actualization. We tell people to look deep into themselves to find the answers to life. And by the way, you don't want to do that because there's not much there. Looking deep inside yourself to find answers is like going scuba diving in a septic tank. There's just not much there, and you're going to be sorely disappointed. If you're looking for answers in life, you don't look in, you look up to the one who made you. That's where you look, to the one who gave you life and created life. Our first work as husbands and our first work as fathers is at home. But we are so busy and we are pulled so many different directions that we get diverted. We get distracted. Last year, I taught a study on the Old Testament kings. 43 kings in the Old Testament. Some of them we're familiar with. Saul and, of course, David. Then he had a son named Solomon. After that, it tends to get a little murky. But there were 43 of these guys. If you take your Bible and turn to 1 Samuel 8, and then if you'll put your finger there and then go to the end of the Old Testament. Go to Malachi chapter 4. If you can't find Malachi, go to Matthew. It's just a page over. Let me show you what I'm doing here. I'm taking that chunk of scripture in between my two fingers from 1 Samuel to Malachi 4. You see that chunk of scripture right there? That chunk of scripture is called history. 1 Corinthians 10 says that these things, what things? The history of Israel. These things were written for our instruction. There's a reason that history is in there. History is his story. The philosopher Hegel said that history teaches us that men never learn from history. We're supposed to learn from history. That section of scripture that I'm holding there between 1 Samuel 8 and Malachi 4, every book that I'm holding in those borders from 1 Samuel to Malachi is about the kings in some way, shape, or form, except for Job. And quite frankly, Job was a king figure. The scripture either gives us the history of the kings, or you say, what about the prophets? The prophets were speaking to the kings and to the nations which they were ruling. You say, what about Psalms? Half the Psalms are written by a king. What about Song of Solomon? Written by a king. What I'm saying, guys, is that in some way, shape, or form, the kings are related to almost two-thirds of your Old Testament. So why is it that we don't know much about these guys? They're fairly important. You read a biography. Every time I read a biography, I learn something from somebody's life. There are 43 biographies in here. As I study these guys last year, and by the way, out of the 43 kings, biblical scholars only call 8 of them good. The rest of them were losers. The rest of them wasted their lives and ruined their lives. As I surveyed those 43 kings last year, you know the thing that struck me? Quite frankly, these guys all blew it when it came to their primary responsibility. Other than David was Solomon. And only after blowing it with at least 3 of his boys did David get focused on mentoring his son, Solomon. But other than David, out of those 43 kings, let me tell you the big mistake these guys made. They built their kingdoms, but they didn't build their sons. And as a result, when they passed off the scene, their sons were not equipped to follow them. Their sons were not equipped to take the spiritual leadership of the family. Can I tell you something? You don't think of yourself this way, but in a real sense, you're a king. Your wife's a queen. You've got a son, he's a prince. You got a daughter, she's a princess. Now, we don't tend to use those terms. You say, yeah, hey, I don't have a castle. Well, you got an apartment? You got a house in the suburbs? Where do you live? You see, that's your castle. That's your, well, you know, I don't rule over a land. No, but you got a family that you're responsible for. That's a stewardship. It may not be a nation, but it's a family. Every family is a small civilization. And God has called us to leadership. Can I give you a couple of principles, guys? Here's the first one. God has not called women to lead the family. Now, there are some wonderful women who are leading families. Perhaps your mom was in that position because your father took off. He was irresponsible. So we honor women that are doing that. We honor them because they're doing the work of two people, and we thank God for them. But that is not God's original intention. We thank God for godly women who work hard. But you see, God has called men to lead in their families lovingly before Christ. In the church, God has not called women to lead the church. God has called men to lead the church. It's not that women don't have gifts and women aren't important. I'm married to a gal who's a tremendous leader, a gifted leader. But as gifted as Mary is, the leadership responsibility for my family is not on the shoulders of my wife. It's on my shoulders before Almighty God. And it's on your shoulders. We get diverted as men from the leadership that God wants us to exercise in the home because we are told and we are put upon that the most important work that we do is what we do when we leave the house. That's contrary to what God says in His Word.
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0: In Deuteronomy chapter 6, there is a job description given to men. I'd like you to turn there if you have your Bibles. Deuteronomy 6, God gives us two specific things. And these things apply to the kings, and these instructions apply to you, and these instructions apply to me. Deuteronomy 6 was written to the men of Israel, may I point out. If you look at verses 1 and 2, Moses says, "Now this is the commandment and the statutes and the judgments which the Lord your God commanded me to teach you, so that you might do them in the land which you are going over to possess." Now catch this. "So that you and your son and your grandson might fear the Lord." Interesting concept. He's speaking to the men because he says, so that you and your son and your grandson might what? Might fear the Lord. 14 times in the book of Proverbs, we see the phrase, the fear of the Lord. The fear of the Lord, Proverbs tells us, is the beginning of knowledge. The fear of the Lord is the beginning of wisdom. You ever get concerned about our country and what's happening in our country? Sure you do. You know what's wrong with our country? Very simply put, our country has lost the fear of the Lord. And when we lose the fear of the Lord, we lose our wisdom. You know what's wrong with our universities? Tell you what's wrong with our universities. Our universities have lost the fear of the Lord. And when you lose the fear of the Lord, you lose knowledge. Copernicus, great astronomer, had a friend who was an atheist. And they would have lunch and they would dialogue from time to time. They would get together and discuss their different viewpoints. For about 2 to 3 years, Copernicus was doing something no one else had ever done. He was building in his atrium a model of the solar system. Now, you've seen those and I've seen them. No one had seen them before then. And he fashioned planets and he would hang them from different parts and he had it all laid out. Didn't tell anybody. One day when he finished, he was dialoguing with his friend. They were having some coffee. And he said, "Let's walk down to my house. I want to show you something." And as he was talking to his atheist friend, they're talking about different things. They finally walk into the house. They open the doors of the atrium. His atheist friend walks in, looks up, and sees. He immediately realizes this is a model of the solar system. He's just aghast at what he sees. He is amazed. He is speechless. He just looks. He takes it all in. And he looks at Copernicus, and he said, "Who made this?" And Copernicus said, "No one made it. It just happened." What a ludicrous thing to say. What a foolish thing to say. But the fool has said in his heart, there is no God. There is a God. You study DNA, there's a God. There has to be a God. I saw on the news last night, these new three-dimensional, four-dimensional pictures images of babies in the womb. You can see their face. This doctor was being interviewed on Fox News, and she was being asked about the implications of this, and she was trying to be very subtle, but she said, you can actually see the face. Oh, here's twins. You can see the twins touching each other and kicking each other. What are the implications of this? Well, the implications are that parents are going to have some more information about the nature of the child within them. That's a baby. It's not a fetus. That's the information. And you can't take that baby's life because that is a little baby made in the image of God. She wouldn't come out and say it, but it was right before her eyes. That's a child in there. Where's the fear of the Lord? The fear of the Lord is beginning of knowledge. So if you don't have the fear of the Lord, you can't be a real scientist. If you don't have the fear of the Lord, you can't be a good teacher. See, and can I say this? If you don't have the fear of the Lord, you can't be a good father. Because in order to do the work that God has called us to do, there must be a fear of the Lord, which we then instill in our sons and in our grandsons. If you look at verse 5 specifically, there are two things that are said to men as their job description, and they're very simple. I'd summarize them this way. Number one is, men, we are to love God deeply from our gut. Notice what it says there in verse 5 of Deuteronomy 6. He says, and you shall love the Lord your God with 40% of your heart, with 30% of your soul. That's not what it says. Not even in the Hebrew does it say that. You shall love the Lord your God with what? All your heart, all your soul, all your might. I did a word study in that word all one morning. Spent about 3 hours going over this in the original and working through different lexicons. Well, let me tell you, that word all means in the original. It means all. That's what it means. You shall love the Lord your God with all. See, that means from your gut, everything within you, you love him, you follow him, you pursue him. He's number one in your life. And then on that basis, we go to the second thing. And really, when you love the Lord your God, you're going to love his word. That's why you go back to verse 1. These are the commandments, the statutes, the judgments, which the Lord your God has commanded me to teach you. So when you love God, you love his word. Thy word I have hidden my heart, that I may not sin against thee. Open my eyes, that I may behold wonderful things from thy law. How can a young man keep his way pure? This is Psalm 119. By keeping it according to thy word, you see. So if you love God, you love his word. Jesus said, if you are truly disciples of mine, you will abide in my word. And what will the word do? You see? What does the word do? The word is truth. If you are truly disciples of mine, he said, you will abide in my word. And you shall know the truth, and the truth shall what? It'll set you free. See, that's why if you love God, you love his word. And when you love God, you have truth, and you live in reality. That is mentioned in verse 6. These words which I am commanding you today shall be in your heart. And then here's the second responsibility. You shall teach them diligently to your sons, and shall talk of them when you sit in your house, and when you walk by the way, and when you lie down, and when you rise up. So what are the two jobs? The job description, they're pretty simple. Number one, you love God deeply with all your heart. You love him from your gut. Secondly, you teach your sons diligently. You say, Steve, I've got daughters. Great, what a gift from God. I've got a daughter too, and I've got two boys. So aren't you going to talk about daughters? I'm talking about sons this morning. Now, does that mean I don't care about my daughter? I love her to death. You love your daughter. And if God's given you daughters, then you know what your job is to love them and show them what it means to be a godly man, because one day they're going to look for a godly man to come into their life, and you show them what that's like. You say, well, how do I treat my daughters? Are there any passages in Scripture that tell me how to treat my daughters? I think the passages in Scripture that tell you how to treat your wife, you apply those passages to your daughter, because one day your daughter will be a wife. Does that make sense? You husbands, likewise, live with your wives in an understanding way. Could we say, you husbands, likewise, live with your daughters in an understanding way? Yeah, because one day, some young man is going to come into her life, and he's going to want to enter into her life. How is she going to know whether or not this guy meets the criteria? Well, she'll take the template. Unconsciously, she'll take the template of your example. And she'll look at how you treated her mother. And she'll look at how you loved her mother and how you honored her mother. And she will take that template as a young man comes into her life. if he meets that criteria of your example, he has the potential of passing through and be accepted. But if he is harsh with her, if he is critical of her, he will bounce off of the example of your life as you follow the word of God. She'll know what to look for. So daughters are important. We love our daughters. But we're talking about sons here. And you guys that are raising daughters, you raise them to the glory of God, because those of us who are raising sons, those boys are going to need some girls. In fact, I think this morning we ought to do some arranged marriages right here, don't you? Because what we got going on in America, we got a lot of deranged marriages going on, because we're not following the principles of the Word of God. He says you're to love God deeply. And secondly, he says you're to teach your sons diligently. Does that mean you get up at 4:30 every morning and open up the Greek text and teach your sons the book of Romans? That's what it means. I don't think that's what it means. At least that's not what the text says. What is the text? How am I supposed? Okay, great, I'm supposed to teach them. How do I teach them? God is very real. He's very practical. He's very down to earth. You got a job, man. You got all kinds of responsibility. You can't run a classroom in your house. I mean, you got all kinds of stuff going on in your life. So then how am I to teach them? What does the text say? You shall teach them diligently to your sons and shall, catch this, talk of them when you sit in your house. How many of you guys ever sit in your house? You just look like you're good at that. Yeah, we sit in our house. Nothing wrong with that. When you walk, by the way, you ever walk? You ever take a walk? Yeah. Sure you do. See, that's just life. What he's saying is that as you go through life, you teach your kids. See, that's why it's really important that you be with, W-I-T-H, you be with your sons.
1: Well, we're only halfway through a really encouraging message for husbands and fathers from the late Steve Farrar on today's episode of Focus on the Family with Jim Daly. You're going to hear lots of ways to apply this message next time.
2: You know, John, we have aired several messages from Steve Farrar over the years, and what I really appreciated about him was that he always inspired me to do better with my boys as they were growing up. And most importantly, Steve made it sound doable. So often, as men, we get overwhelmed by too many instructions, and then we just stop and pull back and don't do it at all. Simple is usually better, at least for me. And that's why I love the idea of looking for those opportunities to talk with your children or grandchildren throughout the day. For us, the best time was when I was driving the boys to school. That's right, carpool. But that's when we had the most interesting conversations about the Lord. Here in Colorado, we can just look at Pikes Peak and start a discussion about God's creation. It's right there in front of us. There's no need to overcomplicate it. Be natural about it. And that was Steve's great point.
1: Yeah, I appreciated when we had the kids, they were younger, and we'd be camping. We're sitting around looking at the stars, realizing, oh, there's some perspective here.
2: Yeah, for sure. His creation is awesome. And let me remind you, here at Focus on the Family, our ultimate goal is to strengthen your relationship with Jesus Christ. Marriage and parenting advice is helpful. But if you don't know the Lord, you're missing the bigger picture. Here's a great example from Casey, who called to ask for prayer. He said this: if Focus on the Family didn't exist, I probably wouldn't be a Christian husband and father today. Our family was agnostic, but my mom became a believer by listening to your broadcast. She relied on Focus's godly advice to raise me and my siblings. 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I thank God for Focus on the Family.
1: Oh, that is wonderful. 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
0: You know what Almighty God does? He wants to heal your family. That would delight him. He's looking for us to respond and be obedient and, if necessary, deny ourselves. Let's be those men, guys.
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3: Simon the Sorcerer had spent years amazing people. He loved the influence and power. Then he saw something he couldn't explain. The Holy Spirit was moving through the apostles, changing lives, and Simon wanted that too. So he offered money for it. But God's power isn't something to buy or control. It's something you surrender to. Simon was chasing power, while Jesus was offering freedom. God wanted something deeper for Simon, and he wants that for you too. 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
8: Unconfessed sin will hinder your prayer.
9: Sometimes we wonder if something is affecting our prayer life. We're praying and we don't see answers. Coming up today, Pastor Greg Laurie has good insight.
8: The psalmist says in Psalm 66:18, if I regard iniquity in my heart, the Lord will not hear me. So if there is a sin in your life that you have not confessed to God, stop rationalizing it. Stop justifying it. You know it's a sin. Ask God to forgive you.

had moments of relief when an annoying problem is finally solved. We remove that little rock from our shoe, or we clean the bird dropping off our windshield, or someone finally shuts off that incessant car alarm. What a relief. It's refreshing. Well, currently here on A New Beginning, Pastor Greg Laurie is highlighting a number of spiritual issues where many of us could use some refreshment. His foundational insight on the fundamentals of the Christian life. Glad you're along.

0: amazing power of prayer. Do you remember the first time your prayer was answered? How wonderful that was. In light of this, why don't we pray more often? Jeremiah 29:13, God says, if you seek me, you'll find me if you seek me with all of your heart. Now, there are things that can hinder our prayers. Things that if we do these things, it can stop God from intervening in our life. So let's find out what these barriers are and get rid of them. Here's one. Unconfessed sin will hinder your prayer. Unconfessed sin will hinder your prayer. Isaiah 59 says, the Lord's hand is not short that it can't save. His ear is not closed that it cannot hear. But your iniquities have separated between you and your God, and your sins have hid his face that he will not hear. The psalmist says in Psalm 66:18, if I regard iniquity in my heart, the Lord will not hear me. And the word that he uses there for regard means to hold on to or to cling to. So if there is a sin in your life that you have not confessed to God, confess it to him. You say, what do you mean confess? It means admit it. Confess means to agree with God, to see sin for what it is. Stop rationalizing it. Stop justifying it. Stop saying, well, everyone is doing it. You know it's a sin. Ask God to forgive you. We need to be forgiven by God on a daily basis as Christians. Remember in the Lord's Prayer, Jesus taught us to pray as follows. Our Father who art in heaven, hallowed be your name. Your kingdom come, your will be done on earth as it is in heaven. Give us this day our daily bread and forgive us our sins as we forgive those who have sinned against us. So Jesus is teaching us as we pray that we should ask God on a regular basis for our daily bread. What is our daily bread? Well, that's just provision. Bread was a staple of the Middle Eastern diet. And so the idea of asking for bread is just asking God for provision. Lord, provide all that I need, a roof over my head and food on my table. Give me this day my daily bread. So it's daily. That's something I should be praying about daily. He didn't say, pray, give us this month our monthly bread. No, it's a daily thing I come to God for. And by the way, when the Lord has provided for you, that's why we say grace. What is the point of saying grace? It's to give thanks for what God has given us. So you get that meal in front of you and you say, Lord, I thank you for providing this meal for me. But he goes on, give us this day our daily bread and forgive us our sins as we forgive those who have sinned against us. So he's also teaching us to pray for the forgiveness of sins on a regular basis. Sin can separate you from God. Here's another one. Idols in your heart can hinder your prayers as well. You might say, well, I'm off the hook on this one. I don't worship any idols. Don't you? We might have some little object that we bow down before. I doubt that, but some do. But an idol is anything or anyone that takes the place of God in our life, you see. So a lot of things can become an idol. John writes in his epistle, little children, keep yourself from idols. For some people, their idol is their appearance. It's all about the way that they look. They effectively worship themselves. Some people worship money. They worship their possessions. They worship the car they drive. They worship the house they live in. You go, what do you mean worship? I mean, they're preoccupied with it and they think about that thing more than God himself. The Bible tells the story of a young man that came to Jesus. We call him the rich young ruler. Probably cruised up in a super cool lowered chariot holding a latte. Oh, they didn't have lattes back then. He says, hey, good teacher, what must I do to inherit eternal life? It's almost as though he was saying, by implication, hey, Jesus, your group of followers are kind of a ragtag bunch, are they not? What do you have, some fishermen, a tax collector? Look at me. I'm a ruler and I'm rich and I'm young. So this guy was probably in his 30s, climbing his ladder, very influential. Be great to have me on your team. Here I am. What do I have to do to inherit eternal life? You would have thought Jesus would have said, come on in, son. You're one of the team now. Let's go. No, Jesus says, I'll tell you what. You need to keep the commandments. And he quotes a few of the Ten Commandments to this young man. And then the rich young ruler said in response, all these I have kept since I've been a young boy. If we would have read at that point and Jesus smacked him across the face, it would have made sense. What a joke. Kept all the commandments since he was a young boy. No one keeps all the commandments. There's only one man who ever walked the earth that kept all of the commandments, and that was Jesus Christ. Because the fact is, no one can keep the commandments. God gives us the commandments to drive us to Jesus. The commandments open my eyes and they shut my mouth and show me that I sin and I fall short of God's glory. But anyway, this young man says, all these I've kept from my youth up. And I love how it then goes on to say, and Jesus looked at him and loved him. He loved him. He said, you're so cute. Look at you, arrogant young man, thinking you've done it all. All right, Jesus says, I'll tell you what. Take all of your stuff, sell it, give it to the poor, and follow me. And the Bible says that man went away sad because he had many possessions. You see, the problem with this young man is he worshiped things. Jesus didn't want his stuff. It's possible if the young man would have said, okay, Lord, I'll do it, the Lord might have said, never mind. No, he said this to only one man in the Bible, and that's because this man was ruled by his own possessions. As someone else, he might say, if you want to follow me, break off that relationship that is pulling you down spiritually. To another, he might say another thing. But you see, the idol in that young man's heart was his stuff. Yes, idols can keep us from God.
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0: You know, I've heard people describe a trip to Israel as seeing the Bible actually come to life. 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
1: 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Well, we're getting some important insights on prayer today from Pastor Greg. He's explaining those things that can actually hinder our prayers.
0: Here's another one. Unforgiveness in your heart can hinder your prayers. Unforgiveness in your heart can hinder your prayers. Mark 11:25 says, when you stand praying, if you have anything against anyone, forgive him, that your Father in heaven may also forgive you your trespasses. Notice it doesn't say, if you have anything against anyone, forgive him if they deserve it. No, it just says forgive them. Because we've all been hurt by people, haven't we? You've been hurt by your parents, perhaps. Hurt by your children, hurt by your husband, your wife, hurt by someone you thought was a friend who ended up betraying you. We've been hurt in life, and the Bible teaches us to be tender-hearted, forgiving one another as God in Christ has forgiven us. Listen to this. Forgiven people should be forgiving people. And if you do not forgive, bitterness will creep in, eating you up inside. It's been said, quote, bitterness is an acid that destroys its own container, end quote. Years ago, someone gave me a shirt as a gift. And this was not an attractive shirt, I have to say. And by the way, if you give clothes to someone as a gift, don't ask them the next time you see them, why aren't you wearing the shirt I gave you or the dress or whatever it was. The reason may be because what you gave them was ugly and you have bad taste, but they don't want to say that to you. So I'm saying it to you on their behalf. Don't give clothes to people without the option of them returning the clothes. If I give a shirt to someone or a dress to my wife, I'll say, look, return it. If you don't like it, I'm fine. I thought this looked pretty good. Here's the receipt. Get whatever you want. But anyway, you give this ugly shirt to them, you expect them to wear it. Someone gave me this ugly shirt. I'm not going to throw it away. It was a gift. So I put it in the trunk of my car. I'm not sure what I was going to do with it. Well, then I got a problem with my battery, and I took my battery out and put it in the trunk of my car. And as I drove around, I opened up the trunk and realized the battery had tipped over, and all this battery acid had filled the shirt. The shirt was wet with battery acid. Somehow, it ended up at the dry cleaners. So I get a call on my phone from the dry cleaners like a day later. Sir? What is this shirt you gave to us to dry clean? It's like a pirate shirt. I said, a pirate shirt? See, it's coming apart in strips right now, and strips of this shirt landed on a pile of sheets we had and burned a hole through them. What is this shirt? I said, I don't want it. You can just keep it. See, that the acid, the battery acid in the shirt was destroying things, and that's what bitterness does to you. That's what unforgiveness does to you as well. Forgive. Jesus on the cross said, Father, forgive them, for they know not what they do. You say, oh, give me a break, Greg. That's Jesus. I'm not Jesus. No, you're not. Nor am I. But remember Stephen, the first martyr of the church? He was put to death for his faith in Christ. And what did he pray? Said, I see Jesus standing at the right hand of the Father. Then he said, Lord, don't lay this sin to their charge. Listen, you need to forgive for yourself so you can be free. One last thing. Unbelief can hinder your prayer. Unbelief can hinder your prayer. James 1:5 says, if you need wisdom, if you want to know what God wants you to do, ask him and he'll gladly tell you. He will not resent you asking, but when you ask him, be sure you really expect him to answer, for a doubtful mind is unsettled as a wave of the sea that is driven and tossed by the wind. People like that should not expect to receive anything from the Lord. Yeah, pray for wisdom. Pray for provision. Pray for God's blessing and direction and expect him to answer. A lot of times we cancel our prayers out because we're filled with so much doubt. Now there's a teaching that would say, whatever you want, you speak it into existence, you name it and you claim it, you gab it and you grab it, and God will do whatever you ask him to do. Thank God that's not true. And he'll overrule my requests, especially when they would hurt me. But having said that, there is a place for faith and prayer. So with as much faith as you can muster, bring your need to Jesus Christ. I love the prayer that one man who said, Lord, I believe, but help my unbelief. God will more than meet you halfway as you bring your need to him. Let me close by asking you this. Do you have a need right now? Do you need a touch in your body physically like blind Bartimaeus? Then call out to Jesus. Do you have a child or a marriage that needs help right now? Then call out to Jesus. Don't give up. Pray. Jesus said, knock and the door will be open. Keep knocking. Keep asking. Keep seeking. Be persistent in your prayer. But again, as I said earlier, prayer is only the privilege of a child of God. Oh, sure, anyone can pray a prayer. But if you want to have a prayer life, you need to be a Christian. Now, sometimes you'll hear it said, we're all God's children. I know that sounds nice, but it's actually not biblical. I'm sorry to tell you, we are not all God's children. We're all created by God. We're all loved by God, but we're not all by default children of God. To become a child of God, you need to be part of the family of God. And to become part of the family of God, you need to be born into that family. So you're saying, oh, you mean raised in a Christian home? No, not at all. No, the way you join the family of God is by being born into it, or maybe I should say by being born again into it. Because Jesus said you must be born again, or literally born from above. You see, you're separated from God by your sin. All of us are. We've all broken God's commandments. We've all fallen short of God's standards. But 2,000 years ago, God loved you so much, he sent his son, Jesus Christ, to die on the cross in your place. That's what Jesus was talking about in the story we read, that the Son of Man himself was going to go and suffer and die for their sins and for our sins and for all of humanity's sins. So I'm separated from God by my sin, but Christ died for my sin. And if I'll turn from that sin and put my faith in him, he will forgive me. So let me ask you, have you been forgiven of your sin? Is Jesus Christ living inside of you right now? The Bible says, for as many as received him, he gave them the power to become sons of God. Being a Christian isn't just believing a creed or reading the Bible or going to church. Being a Christian is having Christ living inside of you. Is Jesus living in your heart and life right now? You might say, well, I think so. I'm not sure. If God Almighty has taken residence in your heart, you'll know it. And if you don't know it, maybe that's because he's not there yet. Would you like to ask Jesus to come into your life? Would you like to be forgiven of your sin? I began by talking about refreshment. Would you like to be refreshed? Again, Jesus said, come to me, all you that labor and are burdened, and I will refresh you. Are you burdened by your sin? That can all change right now. Jesus is ready to step into your life and change everything. He'll give you the meaning and purpose of life you've been looking for. And then he'll give you hope beyond the grave in the afterlife. He'll give you the hope of heaven. But you must ask him to come and live in your heart right here, right now. In a moment, we're going to pray. And I'm going to extend an invitation for you to believe in Jesus Christ. So if you need Jesus to come into your life, if you want him to forgive you of your sin, if you want this huge burden of guilt lifted off of you, if you want to find the meaning and purpose of your life, then simply pray this simple prayer I will lead you in now. Pray these words if you would. Lord Jesus, I know that I'm a sinner, but I also know that you are the Savior. Jesus, I ask you to come into my life right now and forgive me of all of my sin. I choose to follow you from this moment forward. In Jesus' name I pray, amen.

0: 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Well, Pastor Greg, many people, if they saw George Whitefield's name written on a piece of paper, they'd probably pronounce it George Whitefield. You know, the name's just not all that familiar to them, not familiar enough to know that it's Whitefield.
1: That's right.
0: But 275 years ago, everyone in colonial America knew this man.
1: Yeah, true.
0: Tell us why that is.
1: More people knew this man, George Whitefield, than probably knew George Washington at that particular time historically. If George Washington is the father of our country, and I believe he is, then George Whitefield is the spiritual father of our country. And he came from the UK. He was a British preacher, well, effectively thrown out of the churches of the UK because they did not like the things that he said, because George Whitefield preached the gospel and said, you must be born again. And God put his hand on this young man in a significant way, and his preaching resulted in bringing the first great spiritual awakening to America before we were America. He came to our colonies in 1740. We weren't quite yet a nation, of course, but he began to preach the gospel. And when he had finished his task, 80% of the colonists had heard Whitefield preach in person. And what's also amazing about him is he could speak loudly enough to be heard by a crowd of 25,000 people. And we know that because none other than Benjamin Franklin himself heard him in person and measured it and figured out that's exactly how big the crowd was. He was a spiritual force for good that, well, let's just put it this way. I'm not sure there would have been in America without the preaching of George Whitefield to set the stage for what would become the American Revolution. Another thing about that, when you look at revolutions in other countries, they all ended in ruin. The French Revolution comes to mind, as well as many others. But the American Revolution was unique, and the reason it lasted is because it was based in a belief in God, and not just any God or God as you perceive him to be. It was based on the God of Abraham, Isaac, and Jacob. It was based on the God who gave us the Bible, based on the God who sent his son, Jesus Christ. Our spiritual foundation is strong. And much of that came as a result of the preaching of George Whitefield. So a movie has been made about his life, and I love this movie, Dave. It's called A Great Awakening. It has great production value, amazing performances, and the music is so effective and moving you. And it tells the story not only of how God called young George Whitefield, who originally wanted to be an actor and had this extraordinary voice that could project so far, but it also tells the story of the unusual friendship between George Whitefield and Benjamin Franklin. And in his way, Benjamin Franklin helped to spread the spiritual awakening that God was doing through George Whitefield. The movie is funny at times. It's moving. I think it will even bring you to tears. It did for me. And you're going to love it. This is one of the best Christian films ever made. 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
2: 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I'm Paul, and thanks again for listening to Faith Radio. Now, I get up early, and usually when I'm driving in, it's dark. Now, this time of year, there's a little bit of twilight because it being summer and the sun getting up so much earlier. But as I was leaving my neighborhood and going through one of the intersections, there was somebody getting ready to walk across. Now, I barely saw him because there was so little light, and he didn't have any reflective clothing on. He had dark clothes on. It's like, really? Can you be? Anyway, it just got me thinking about Jesus. And we live in a dark world, and yet he wants us to walk in light, his light. John 8:12, our Growing Your Faith verse for today. Jesus spoke to the people once more and said, I am the light of the world. If you follow me, you won't have to walk in darkness because you will have the light that leads to life. 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
8: I don't know about you, when I look at the state of my nation, I want to fall on my face and appeal to God. Oh Lord, move in our day. I'm Susie Larson with another Grow and Go moment, helping you to discover and enjoy what God wants to do in and through you. In the book of Daniel, chapter 9, verse 19, we read this. Oh Lord, hear. Oh Lord, forgive. O Lord, listen and act. For your own sake, do not delay, O my God. For your people and your city, bear your name. Daniel, much like Joseph of the Old Testament, could have been bitter and steeped in self-pity for having to bear the consequences of sinful people. Neither deserved to be dragged from their homeland to a foreign land, but both leveraged their hardship for the greater good of their people. They dug deep, they rose up, and they became great leaders in their time. We live in a day when no one wants to take responsibility for their actions, let alone the actions of their fellow man. Yet that's exactly what Daniel did here. Face down, he fully named and owned the sins of his people. He appealed to God based on his goodness and mercy. Daniel stood in the gap for his people and his nation. That's what leaders do. Gabriel, the archangel, came to Daniel to bring further insight and understanding. When we move past our personal discomforts and into a place of intercession for the greater purposes of God, heaven moves and God responds. Your city, your nation, and your people are desperate for redemption, whether they know it or not. Consider the sins of your nation. Humble yourself and pray. May God hear, forgive, and act. I'm Susie Larson with another Grow and Go moment. For more resources, go to Grow and Go Today.
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11: I don't want anyone listening to think remarriage is the goal, because Jesus can fill your life and give you joy. 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My joy is because of Jesus. And he would say the same thing, like after his wife died, his joy was in Jesus and his joy is not in me, even though we love being married to each other.
12: 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I'm Dave Wilson.
13: 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This is Family Life Today. Okay, I think that this is something that you're going to love. This conversation is going to be so impactful because every single one of us know somebody who's walked through a difficult divorce, or they or you have been through it, a child.
12: I'm guessing you've walked through something. I have. That's really hard. Whether it's divorce or anything, this is today's about divorce, but it's about any kind of hardship. It was never the plan of us to walk through hardship, and yet God's with us, and we're going to discover that today with Vanitha. Let's go.
13: Remember when people used to say, oh, is the Bible like your little vitamin? And people's like, don't say that. I'm like, no, it's my CPR.
11: Yeah.
13: That verse 119, he revives.
11: Yes.
13: I feel like when I'm with God and I'm in the word, it's like there's a CPR to my heart, the shock, you know, the boop on your chest, where it's like it revives you. He revives you. He reminds you. I think we all need that, no matter what we're going through. And it just so happens that you couldn't do it apart from him.
11: No. And I learned.

0: whoa, she is not playing. So, but it,
1: God,
0: it is,
1: God wasn't afraid of it.
0: No. And that's why, you know, the tenderness of God in hearing my lament and let me pour out everything I felt and then meeting me in that, I'll never forget.
2: Was that part of the healing?
0: Yes. Oh, huge. Because I had a lot of big feelings, a lot of fears, a lot of anger, a lot of confusion, shame. I mean, you name it. There was just so much, so many fears about the future. What are my kids? How are they going to turn out? You know, everybody, the minute you get divorced, people are like, you know, statistics are really bad. You know, I mean, it's, you're afraid. For me, I thought I'm going to be in a nursing home. Like, I didn't know if I'd even be able to take care of my kids.
2: Yeah.
0: So I had fears for my own physical being, for them. How am I going to make it? I remember just, will I ever laugh? And I remember asking God, are you going to even let me laugh again? Mm. Like, is there going to be joy?
1: I want to have you talk to our listener who's like in it right now.
0: Yeah.
1: Like suffering, like maybe they've heard the same thing, like they're going to get divorced, they're going through it. What would you say to them in terms of this part of that tenderness of God?
0: I would say God is going to walk you through this. So lean into him, tell him everything. Don't hold anything back. I feel like lament reminds me of a good relationship. Like, you know, in marriage, you want to tell your spouse how you feel. And if you choose not to and tell other people how you feel about your spouse, that's going to pull you apart. And often that's what we do. We don't go to God. We tell everybody else what we think about what God has done to our lives. Mm. And that's grumbling. You know, that's what the children of Israel did. But lament is going right to God. And so for the person who's listening, who's like, I have nothing and my life is shreds. Say, take that to God and ask him to rebuild you and revive you and show you truth and fill you, because I had nothing and God used that in my life.
1: So good. That's perfect.
2: I mean, did you ever walk with guilt or questions toward God? Like, did my husband leave me for another woman because of my physical?
0: Oh, yeah. Of course, it was just, there was a lot of questions about myself. Mm. Like, and I really see those as lies that I chose to believe. One, I'm not enough.
2: Yeah.
0: And, you know, so then, you know, you look in the mirror and you're like, I don't look as good as I did. Or, oh, did I gain weight? And for me, it was
1: said every woman in the universe.
0: Yeah. I mean, you're like, okay, I got a little extra fat. Now I got, you know, I mean, we just all look at my hair is different. You know, I don't like my nose. And then there's the, do I talk too much? Do I, you know, did I not give him enough space? Did he like this? Did I not do this? You know, just so many ifs. And then there was for me, like, hey, when we got married, I was this pretty able-bodied person. And now it's not looking good. Mm. And so there's all of these. And for that, it was, God, you knew this. You, you know, you allowed us to get married. You knew I'd have post polio. I didn't know that. You know, so there is all of these, like, what did I do? Mm. You know, and then there's the, why didn't I do it? Not see it. Like, you know, like, this is my fault because I was blind to this. Or I should have thought of counseling earlier. Like, I should have seen the signs. Maybe we were drifting apart and kind of like, I can fix it. But of course, only God can do that. And I think sometimes we think we can fix things that only God can do. And we need to do our part in terms of being open to criticism. But I think I believed a lot of lies that somehow this was something I could have changed.
2: Yeah.
0: And really bore the weight of that for a long time until I remember one time in the car just rolling over in my mind, if I do it this way, if I say it this way, if I write this letter, if I do this, then maybe things would change. And we were like almost divorced. But I still was holding on to this outcome of wanting my marriage back. And part of it was because I wanted to look good. Like the marriages that get put back together, they get the front page. They get the glory story of, you know, we were on the brink of divorce and yet God intervened and everybody wants to interview them. Nobody wants to interview the, we were on the brink of divorce and we got divorced. Like that's the back page of, we don't want to talk about that.
2: Right.
0: And I didn't want to be that person. I didn't want to be the back page. But I've sensed God was like, this is not about you and this is not your battle.
2: Oh.
0: And that was really a release because I felt like I needed to figure it out and this was my job. And it was like, you are trusting in an outcome. You're not trusting in me.
1: It's releasing control.
0: Yes.
1: And that's hard to

0: Because we want our outcomes.
1: Yeah.
0: And God's like, hold on to me.
2: How did you, we mentioned it before, how'd you get the joy? Because even when I sat at lunch with you and Joel, your husband now,
0: yeah,
2: there's joy.
1: You radiate joy.
2: There's joy in both of you guys. Yes. I'm like, the life you've had, the things you've gone through, you don't see a deep welled sense of joy. And it's exuding out of you.
0: Oh, wow.
2: And I don't think a lot of people get there. How do you get there? You wrote about it.
0: Yeah.
2: You know?
0: Well, joy is really found in Jesus. So I would say the more we put our hope in Jesus, the more joy we have, recognizing I've learned joy has nothing to do with our circumstances. Like if joy is about our circumstances, then they're going to ebb and flow. But joy is something God gives us kind of on the inside. And it is independent of that. And then like little steps of joy, though, like that chapter, a lot of it is about like figuring out what makes me laugh? Like what brings me joy? What makes me want to get up in the morning? Like for me, deep conversations, coffee with people, you know, laughing. I love to laugh. But joy comes from leaning into God.
2: I mean, how long was it for you after the divorce to get to joy? Because, I mean, I'm reading one chapter here where your daughter's saying, I hate you.
0: Yeah, yeah,
2: you
0: yeah.
2: You know, you're going through trauma as a family.
0: Yeah, yeah.
2: And that's not joyful.
0: No, it was not joyful. My joy would start in the morning when I would open up the word. And then by the end of the day, I was like,
1: the tank.
0: Me, I need the Bible right now. Yeah. You know, I mean, John Piper says, I get up in the morning and I have to become a Christian again every day. And, you know, I get up in the morning and I read the Bible. And I'm like, yes, this is true. I have joy. But it was funny because I didn't think I was showing a lot of joy early on. I was not. I was struggling, but I felt like God was with me. But my younger daughter, she had been like the really easy child growing up. You know, people would be like, how did you get such a perfect child? I'm a perfect parent. But that went south quickly. And she was really hard.
1: The 10-year-old at the time,
0: yes,
1: of the divorce.
0: And I mean, she, in a little video when I did the Bible study, Desperate for Hope, they interviewed her. And I was really interested because they didn't prep me or her. And so they asked her about her faith. And she said, when my parents split up, I was a devil child. I, you know, did everything to make my mom's life miserable. But she said, I came to Christ knowing my mom had joy and I didn't know where she got it from. I was making her life miserable. And she said, her life was worse than mine. Like, why would she even have joy? Like, I didn't get it. And I realized God has to be real for my mom to have joy in the midst of that.
1: That is rich.
0: I mean, man. I'm crying there for the Life More video.
1: I'm crying.
0: I'm like, wow. And she had not said that to me. So for parents, like your kids may not be telling you, wow, you're making a difference. I mean, that she said that like 10 years later, 15 years after all that happened. And I was like, wow, if I had known that, but they're watching and they see that God is sustaining you.
1: Wow.
2: Yeah. I mean, that's beautiful because I mean, I'm looking again at, you know, you go to church and you save all these seats and your whole family won't sit with you.
0: Oh, yeah.
2: So, I mean, you're in a valley.
0: Yeah.
2: And we're talking about joy and she's seeing joy, but man, there were hard. I mean, I'm saying that because I know there are people listening. They're in the valley.
0: Yeah.
2: And they're like, hers wasn't as bad as mine. Yeah, it was.
0: Oh, yeah.
2: It really was.
0: It was.
2: And you held on to Jesus, right?
0: Yeah. Through tears.
2: Yeah.
0: You know, it's not like joy doesn't have tears.
2: Yeah.
1: That's a good point.
2: That's a good way to say it.
1: Yeah. Mom anger happens. The yelling, the snapping, the hiding in the bathroom with cold coffee. But what's really underneath your anger? Mom of four, Janelle Breitenstein, shares practical help and biblical hope in a free 5-session video series. Start today at familylife.com/momanger.
2: So what's dating and the R word?
0: Oh, the R word. The R word is remarriage.
2: Yeah.
0: So dating, online dating is not fun. Just if anybody thinks it's going to be fun, it's not fun. Before that, I would say before somebody would be considered dating, I would say talk to a counselor. Don't just say, okay, I'm divorced.
1: I'm ready.
0: I'm ready. Because you really need to talk through why you want to date. And my counselor really asked me a lot of questions. Like, do you feel like you wouldn't be complete without being remarried? Mm-hmm. And I was like, I don't know. And she said, until you can be really happy single, you have no business dating. And it was really good. We worked through that and I prayed through a lot of it and recognized, she said, I have so many people in my office that felt like they needed to remarry right away. Mm. It was basically the first person breathing, you know, and interested. And it does not go well.
1: And they hadn't healed.
0: No. And so you bring all of that baggage and all of that, I want to be loved, into a relationship where it may not be the right person and you're putting too much on them. And second marriages don't work as well. Mm. And I think that's a big reason why people aren't healed. So they're not looking clearly. They're just looking like, I want somebody to parent my children, or I don't want to be alone, or I
1: need help with the finances.
0: Yes. Yeah. Or I want to have a baby or whatever it is. And they are in a rush. And I would say, I remember being in my dentist's office and a woman that I had known for years whose husband had left her and she'd remarried very quickly. And she just whispered in my ear, I have one piece of advice for you. Don't remarry too quickly.
1: Mm.
0: And nobody heard. And then she didn't say anything else. And I thought, wow,
1: that's good advice.
0: So that's what I would say. But if you feel like after you've prayed about it, asked friends, really sought the Lord. And the whole idea of remarriage is controversial in the church. Some people feel like you shouldn't get remarried after divorce. And I definitely respect that opinion. I did a lot of work on my own. And I do feel like there is biblical grounds for remarriage after divorce. And I do talk about that in the book. But it's something that everybody really needs to bring to the Lord.
1: Okay, let me ask you this. Because you were ready.
0: Yeah.
1: Were your girls ready? How do you know that it's okay to date when you have kids?
0: Yeah. So my older daughter is the one who told me to start dating. This
1: she
0: was
1: did.
0: After the divorce. She's like, Mom, you need to get out there.
1: Was she like 15?
0: Yeah, she was 16.
1: Okay.
0: She was still at home and she was like, you need to get out there. And I was like, get out there. And she's like, yeah, like you loved being married. I mean, the kids knew that I was actually really happy in my marriage. Oh. So it wasn't like I thought we had this horrible marriage, which is maybe the hard part. Like,
1: and they didn't see the repercussions of a bad marriage.
0: No, no. So they said, you know, you liked being married. And so, you know, I wanted to meet somebody organically, honestly, but then I realized I went to a few things and I mean, this is embarrassing, but like you're looking at everybody's hand like, oh, do you have a wedding ring? Okay, maybe we don't need to chat. And I was like, okay, who am I becoming? This is weird. So I just decided like I needed to not just be looking for somebody. And so online dating did work for me for a while, but I mean, I think I talk about it in one of the, and when I was there.
1: I feel
0: there.
1: Like we interviewed you and Joel.
0: Yeah. So I think we tell the whole story. So people need to listen to that one.
1: We'll but put a link in the show notes on that.
0: Yeah. But it was, met Joel and immediately before I met him, my sister said to me, you're going to marry
2: really?
0: Him. Because she heard me talking on the phone to him. And actually, when he had answered a few questions for me on this before we even spoke, and I actually screamed out to my friend who was in the room when I was looking online, I'm going to marry this guy.
1: What was there that you thought that well, and your sister thought it?
0: Well, the first question, this was on eHarmony at the time, is what are you passionate about? And people would say like God, football, and country, not necessarily in that order. I was like, I don't think so. But then Joel said, I'm passionate about Jesus Christ because there is nothing else to be passionate about. And I was like, okay. Wow.
1: He just went to the top of my list.
0: He did. I mean, it was just like, it was so different than everybody else. And from the beginning, just our conversations, just our emails were really deep. And I just felt like, wow, this is somebody that shares my view of suffering. So Joel's late wife died of cancer and he cared amazingly for her. And just, I saw the tenderness in him and his love for the Lord. And it was very different than other people. The guy who said over coffee, what's your favorite book? And I'm like, I don't know. And he's like, mine is 50 Shades of Grey. I was like, I would like to get my latte to go. Thank you.
2: That's the end of that conversation.
0: Yeah.
2: Wow.
0: Yeah, it was pretty. And Joel had that, people say that to him, women. So, yeah.
1: What would you say to the listener that's been in that dating scene? It hasn't gone well. Should they keep going? Well, how do you submit that to Jesus?
0: Yeah. I would say ask the Lord, because I was actually getting on eHarmony to deactivate because I felt like, you know what? I just need to stop doing this for a while. Mm. And I really felt like I did. So Joel was like the person I met the day I was trying to deactivate. And I have friends who haven't remarried that have found so much joy in the Lord and deep friendships. So I would say, you know, listen to that. Like if you feel like, wow, why am I doing this? This isn't getting anywhere. Then I would say you don't have to pursue it this way. God can bring people into your life other ways. At the same time, it does take time. You know, most people don't log on the first day and like, there it is. So it has to be a conversation with the Lord. I don't think there's a one size fits all in any way. It is, okay, Jesus, what do I do?
1: I think one of the things that I love too about your book is your appendix, the end. Mm. It's a practical toolkit of how to show up when a friend's marriage ends.
0: Yeah.
1: I've never seen anything like this. Mm. Because do we not all know somebody's marriage who has ended?
0: Yeah.
1: Why did you include this?
0: I included the appendix because one, I'm always being asked, like, well, how do I help? Because for every person who's divorced, there's like 5 people that are wanting maybe 50. Like, what do I do? What do I say? Depending on how close you are. And so that was really the secondary audience for my book, was people who want to walk with a friend who's going through divorce. And part of what I did in the appendix is I have questions for each chapter. And I wrote those questions thinking, you know, somebody can do them alone. I mean, a lot of them you can journal. But my dream, if I was going through divorce and I had that book, would be to give it to a friend and have them read it with me and ask me those questions. I wrote it also for the church because I think as the church, we can do better. Often we don't know what to say, so we don't say anything.
1: I know.
0: And church leadership has so much going on. And it's like, maybe have an informal group of people who have been through divorce who'd be willing to mentor somebody or even just have coffee. Because I was dying to know somebody who'd been through divorce who could tell me, like, what is this like? How do I go through this in a godly way?
2: Well, let me say this. You can get it.
1: Yeah.
2: You can get her book. This was never the plan. Walking with God through the heartache of divorce. Just go to familylifetoday.com. Click on the link in the show notes. I said that earlier, but I mean, I would get more than one of these because this is something you could use as a tool for others. And man, thinking that there are questions that will help people walk with somebody. Like my mom went through divorce. Mm-hmm. I watched it as a 7-year-old. There was nobody walking with us. Yeah. And again, it was a different era then, but it was lonely.
0: Yeah.
2: And then when we walked in church, it felt like, oh,
0: yeah,
2: there's the boy with no dad. Mm-hmm. You know, there were no divorces in the 60s that I remember in our church. So nobody walked and nobody talked about it. Today, there's resources like this and your story to help. So thanks.
0: Oh, yeah.
1: I'm curious. Like, I'm thinking of a friend of ours who, it was a friend's daughter who went through a divorce. She was young. They hadn't been married, no kids. And now she's remarried. Her husband has gone through a divorce. Now they're married. They're blended. And Ron Deal's, all of Ron Deal's material, Unblended, in his books, Unblended, have been a great resource. But I could also see this book as being a great resource. Could you ever imagine a couple going through the end of the book or even reading the book together and talking through that, rehashing some of the things?
0: Yeah.
1: Or could they even lead a small group of people that have gone through a divorce and go through this whole thing?
0: Yeah. So that is really like kind of a discussion. Like there's 3 kind of purposes, like for the person to journal and think through. Then there's one friend to ask and then discussion.
1: You like, could do it as a small group.
0: Yeah. So it is a discussion guide to open up those questions. And I do think I had some people read it and say, you know, my divorce was a long time ago, but I read it and I had no idea all the things that I hadn't thought about. It brought up a lot. So even if you're going to marry somebody, let's say, who's been divorced, say, you know, can we talk through, like, what has healing looked like for you? Where is there bitterness? Like, because sometimes we just don't want to go there.
2: Right.
0: But when somebody's willing to kind of walk through us with it, it's easier to go there.
1: I love it.
2: Yeah, I wonder if we could end with, I'm thinking there's people listening right now that are walking through that valley and they don't know where it's going, and maybe they do. Your acrostic show up is pray.
0: Yeah.
2: Would you be willing to pray for them?
0: Yeah.
2: That would be beautiful.
0: Yeah, I'd love to. Oh, Lord Jesus, thank you that you are good. And Lord, I pray for the brother or sister listening who is in a valley, walking through what they never wanted, Lord. And they're wondering, are you there? Are you with them? And Lord, I just pray for them right now that they would sense your presence, that they would know that you, even though they are walking maybe what feels like through the valley of the shadow of death, they don't need to fear evil because you are with them. And so, Lord, I just pray that you would take away their fear of the future, the what ifs that may be playing in their mind for their children, for their lives, for themselves, for their reputation, for so many things. Lord, I pray that they could trust you with this and know that maybe this wasn't their plan, but you are writing a good story with their lives, Lord. And Lord, I pray that they would remember that even though this feels like a fire, as Elizabeth Elliot said, God's story never ends in ashes. And so, Lord, I pray that they would cling to you right now and open their Bible tomorrow morning and ask you to meet them expectantly. Just, Lord, revive me according to your word, and that they would stay close to you, Lord, because that's the only way to make it through this. Lord, we love you, but not as much as you love us. In Jesus' name, amen.
2: Amen. Thank you. That was awesome.
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3: Carmen does this a lot. She puts the emphasis on a different syllable when she talks. Hey, I'm Paul, and thanks again for listening to Faith Radio. And she does that for a purpose, especially when it comes to the word represent. She likes to say re-present, because really, that's what it means. As Jesus's ambassadors, we're supposed to represent him and his ways, his truth, which isn't easy in a world filled with bad ideologies and backwards morality. Hey, biblical truth may not be popular. So what does it actually look like to stand for truth, to represent Jesus when the culture pushes back, that is? And it's not about being loud or angry, but it is about having real convictions. Chip Ingram's going to talk about that next.
4: It seems to be instinctive in man to pray in times of trouble.
5: That's often true even for people who say they don't believe in God. Billy Graham knew that sincere prayer can make a difference, both in individual lives and for a nation. And Christians have a great example.
4: 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If Jesus needed to pray, how much more we need to pray today. From one end of the Bible to the other, there are stories of those whose prayers have been answered. Men who turned the tide of history by prayer. I believe God could answer again today if we as a people got on our knees before him.
5: Learn more about the power of prayer by texting the word FAITH to 41224. It's from the Billy Graham Evangelistic Association and Faith Radio.
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6: 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Jonathan Edwards wrote,
9: I am resolved when I feel pain to think of the pains of martyrdom and of hell.
6: Think about that for a minute. Edwards knew he'd always experience pain on this earth, but he wanted it to move him to thankfulness. Thankfulness that he wasn't facing the pain of martyrdom like so many who had gone before him. Thankfulness that through God's mercy, we can escape the unimaginable pain of separation from God in hell. That puts things in perspective. No pain we can endure here on earth compares to the pain from which we've been spared. Ask God to help you live in a spirit of thankfulness today, no matter what you're going through. With Seeking Him, I'm Nancy DeMoss, Wagamuth.
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1: If you're finding it very difficult to be a bold, loving, public Christian in the world that we're living in, I want you to know you're not alone. It is really hard to be the kind of follower of Jesus with the kind of challenges that it brings, the criticism that it brings, and just the downright pain that it can often bring. How do you keep faithful to the Lord when you feel like giving up? That's today.
0: The Apostle Paul was a murderer before he was an apostle. And yet he wrote, "Christ Jesus came into the world to save sinners, of whom I am the foremost." That's not false modesty. That's a man who understood grace. Today, Chip opens 1 Timothy chapter 1. Please open your Bible there if you have it with you. I'm Dave Drury, and this is Living on the Edge, continuing Chip's series called You Can Make Disciples, Personal Coaching from the Apostle Paul. There's a special resource that perfectly complements our study. We'll tell you more about it later in the program. Right now, let's dive into our message titled, Step Up.
2: Paul, an apostle of Christ Jesus, according to the commandment of God, our Savior, and of Christ Jesus, who is our hope, to Timothy, and notice the heart, my true son in the faith, grace, mercy, and peace from God the Father in Christ Jesus our Lord. I urge you, when I left you in Ephesus, so that you would instruct certain people not to teach strange doctrines, which give rise to useless speculation, rather than advance the plan of God, which is by faith. So I urge you now. So basically what he says is, Timothy, you know how much I care about you. Remember when I left, I said, remember to do this. I'm now urging you, you have to address this. In a word, you got to step up. And then notice the contrast. He says, you know, they've got all this stuff going on, this false teaching, but the goal of our instruction is threefold. Love from a pure heart. And then secondly, from a good conscience. And finally, he says, from a sincere faith. And the word sincere means it's tested by sunlight. Look at verse 6. Some people have strayed from these things. I mean, at one point in time, they were on track with this. Notice they turned aside to fruitless discussion. They just got talking about all kind of stuff. And then he begins to develop, well, what were they talking about? Wanting to be teachers of the law, ego, pride, even though they do not understand either what they are saying or the matters about which they make such confident assertions. But we know that the law is good if it's used lawfully, realizing the fact that the law was not made for a righteous person, but for those who are lawless and rebellious. He says, for the ungodly and for sinners, for the unholy, for the worldly, for those who kill their fathers and mothers, for murderers, for the sexually immoral, for homosexuals, for slave traders, liars, perjurers, whatever else is contrary to sound teaching, according to the glorious gospel of our blessed God, which I have entrusted. So notice, next he's going to give a little personal testimony. Don't coaches do that a lot? Verse 12, he says, I thank Christ Jesus our Lord, who has strengthened me because he considered me faithful, putting me into his service, even though previously a blasphemer and a persecutor and a violent aggressor. How's that for, I got some issues of my own, Timothy. Yet I was shown mercy because I acted ignorantly in unbelief. And the grace of our Lord was more than abundant with the, put a little box around it again, the faith and the love which are found in Christ Jesus. He says it is a trustworthy statement deserving full acceptance. And you might underline this in your Bible, that Christ Jesus came into the world to save sinners. Yes. Notice he goes, among whom I am foremost. Did you get the tense of the verb? Yeah, he didn't say, among whom I was. And then notice the reason, yet for this reason I found mercy, purpose clause, so that in me as the foremost sinner, Christ Jesus might demonstrate his perfect patience as an example for those who would believe in him for eternal life. And notice what he says, now to the King, eternal, immortal, invisible, the only God, be honor and glory forever and ever, amen. I think when he realized afresh, this is what happened to me, and he understood who God really is, he just broke out into praise. I don't think this was in Paul's notes. And then notice he ends with a charge. This command I entrust to you, Timothy, my son, in accordance with the prophecies previously made concerning you, that by them you fight the good fight. Amen. Well, how? Keeping faith and a good conscience. Then notice the bookends, which some have rejected and suffered shipwreck in regard to their faith. And so I hope, you know, you have a general understanding of the chapter. And then you'll notice each time I'm going to give you what I call coaching nuggets. So what I want to do is I want to pull out what I think is the most important truth and then our response. The most important truth, i.e., if you don't remember anything else, but the goal of our instruction, the reason you read the scriptures, the reason you go to a Bible study, the reason you have fellowship, the reason you go to a men's retreat, a women's retreat, the reason that you have a mentor, the goal of our instruction is love from a pure heart, a good conscience, and a sincere faith. It's not that you're religious. It's not that you're a little bit nicer than most people. It's not so people think you're a nice person. The goal is that you love God and you love people, and that's not a feeling. It's sacrificial, other-centered relationships where the life of Christ in you gets poured out to demonstrate his love for other people. Let me give you my definition for love. I'm sure I've stole it from multiple different places, but I'm claiming it as my own now. Love is giving another person what they need the most when they deserve it the least at great personal cost. Roll that out and see if it works for the cross. Love, a choice, not a feeling, is giving another person what they need the most. Your wife might need acceptance. Your son might need forgiving. Your boss might need understanding. When they deserve it the least. After the way she's treating me, after what he went and did after I told him this is like the third time, after my boss has ripped me off, love is giving another person what they need the most when they deserve it the least at great personal cost. And if you follow it, what you realize is you can't do that, and I can't do that, but God, by his Spirit, working in you through his word and the community of God's people, can supernaturally do that through you. That's what the Christian life's all about. The second truth is that Christ Jesus came into the world to save sinners. We can disagree with people. We can even be passionate in how we see things, but we're called to love everyone. Our response is to fight the good fight. Can we just start off saying it's really, really hard to be a follower of Jesus? It takes a real man. Fight the good fight. Keep the faith in a good conscience. And then notice, some have suffered shipwreck regards to their what? Their faith. Faith comes by hearing, hearing by the word of God. You need to understand that you got to be really careful who you listen to, what you allow into your mind. Some of the words we're going to find is that they get shipwrecked, they drifted, they turned away. A lot of these aren't like someone woke up and said, you know, I've been really following Christ for the last 7 years, the last 30 years. I think today I'll just blow it all off. It doesn't happen like that. It's incremental. Most of the men that I've sat in tears as they have lost their families, often lost their job, lost their reputation after a sexual addiction or an affair, some that I've worked with recently, then you get up one day and go, hey, I think I'll just mess my whole life up. It's a harmless flirting. Just a casual wonder what she's doing after 20 years from high school. It was just a little pop-up thing. Do you guys get these all the time? You know, even from foreign countries, you know, click on this text or something like that. If you don't know who it is, delete. At every level, we're bombarded. So what I tried to do is basically say, okay, I did my best to study this passage and say, in the first century, this person called the Apostle Paul, with his dramatic conversion and his writing of 13 books of the New Testament, had a personal relationship with one guy named Timothy that he loved deeply, who he left in a very volatile situation in a metropolitan area in Ephesus. And he said, this is what you need to do. And then what I tried to do is say, okay, there's a map there. That what was true in the first century, what are the takeaways for us? Where's the application? So Paul's coaching for us. First of all, the subject is false teachers and teaching. Is that fair enough in this chapter? The underlying issue is truth. I mean, the underlying issue is they've drifted. They're confident. They say this. They're saying that. No, the issue is truth according to the glorious gospel of our blessed God. That's the underlying issue. Here's the underlying question. Am I willing to defend the truth of God's word in a hostile environment? But that's what I'm asking me. I put it in first person. Are you? Are you willing to defend the truth of God's word in a hostile environment? Truth about what's right, what's wrong. Truth about marriage. Truth about the value of life. Truth about false teaching. Truth inside and outside the church. Now, by the way, what we're gonna learn is the Apostle Paul's gonna say, you really have to stand for truth, but don't jump to maybe how you think you do it. He's gonna say, if the vice of truth doesn't have velvet bumpers around it, then you don't understand what you're doing. But you know, it kind of presumes that in order to stand for truth, you would you'd know the truth and you'd believe the truth.
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2: In a cancel culture world, when you say one thing like you don't even have to be mad. I just don't agree with you. And you can get canceled. What I'm watching a lot of Christians do is, here's how not to get canceled. You're in conversations at work, you're in conversations here in our day, you're in conversations in church, and it kind of comes up, you're in conversations around the table. We're gonna learn how to point things out. I don't wanna be disagreeable. I certainly understand where you're coming from, and you have every right to hold that position. Could I ask you a few questions about why you believe that? Because I'd love to share, if you give me the opportunity, with your permission, why I don't think that's correct. And instead, what we're having is people just, you know what, I don't want one more argument. I don't want people to cancel me. I don't want to be viewed as. Are you willing? And by the way, I'm not talking about out there. I'm talking about in your churches. There's a drift in the churches today like never before. There is a drift in some, bellwether institutions and universities that have drifted from what's very, very obvious and very, very true. Not on minor things, on big things. And I wonder, am I willing to take a stand for the truth? Here's the action. Step up. I mean, we all hear that, right? Every NFL season, well, coach, what are you going to do? You know, you lost your quarterback last week, and well, we're just going to have someone step up. Just got to step up. I mean, we so understand that in sports. You understand, basically, if there were two words, you know what Paul was saying to Timothy? To step up, man. Yeah, I love you. I'm for you. I've been there. But at the end of the day, I command you in the presence of the living God who lives in unapproachable light, invisible, immortal. Fight the good fight. Keep the faith. Step up. That's a word for me. If I had a really good day, I think I could get us in a frenzy. Who's going to step up? We will, we will. Who's going to step up? We will. I get you. Okay. Everybody going to stand up? Stand up, stand up. You're right. I could get you all pumped up. And you'd leave out of here. You know what? It doesn't mean you step up. It means we had a rally. Anybody can have a rally. There's a world of difference between believing something, even believing something sincerely, and convictions. You believe something until it's tested. And by the way, can I tell you, for all of us, you don't know what you believe. I mean, I know you think you know what you believe, but you don't know what you believe until it costs you something big and precious. And are you willing to stand on that belief if it means rejection or loss or alienation or even a job or money? The unspoken need is to develop, write the word, convictions. I can't tell you, over the years, I've pastored for, almost 40 years. And I've had all kind of families. Do you believe in life at conception? Absolutely. And it's interesting how people's theology changes when their daughter, who has a full ride, gets pregnant. And they urge their daughter to have an abortion so she doesn't lose her scholarship. And I could give you a dozen examples. And if all of us were honest, beginning with me, I really thought I believed certain things. And I found myself in sort of a situation where, wow, if I step up and out on this one, I think I'm going to be the only one in the room. I just kept my mouth shut. See, it's one thing to, okay, how many of us believe we should be generous? There's a good one. Right? Jesus is generous, right? Although he was rich, he became poor, that we, by his poverty, might become rich. Right? It's better to, more blessed even. God's favor rests upon you. Better to give than to receive. So how many believe that? Some of you are so smart. I ain't putting it on my hand because I know where that next question's coming. So then my next question will be, well, how many of you off the top give the first portion of your income to God's work? And are looking for graduated ways to keep increasing that percentage, realizing it's all God's and you long to help other people. I was doing a series on generosity, so I took a clipboard and I just hoped no one would ever recognize me from our church. And I just said, I have a survey, excuse me. And, you know, people are walking away like this, like, but I had a clipboard. I said, please, it's just one question, just yes or no. Would you consider yourself a generous person? I just, random people. 90% of everyone I surveyed said yes. And so I asked all the people of our church. But what they didn't know is I knew over half of them don't give anything. Zero. Nada. What they didn't know, that only 2.7% of Bible-believing Christians even tithe. There's not a conviction. But what the people that do have experienced this, how does it work that I give? And by the way, don't just think, if you think money is generosity is just about money is the training wheels of generosity. You start with your money, then your time, then your reputation, then the more generous you become, give and it'll be given to you. Good measure, pressed down, shaken together, running over back into your lap. God does amazing things. But just my point is convictions. So let me give you a head, heart, and hands to develop convictions. Number one, know the truth. John 17:17, Jesus' last prayer. Here's what he prayed. Father, set them apart or sanctify them by your truth. Your word is truth. So first of all, you got to know the truth. The 2 Timothy passage talks about study to show yourself approved, to handle God's word. Learning the scriptures. Secondly, living the truth. He would say to a group who had believed on him, living the truth, John 8:31-32. To those Jews who had believed on him, he says, if you continue in my word, in other words, put into practice or abide in it, you'll know the truth. And the truth will set you free. Hebrews 3:13, this is why we're here. But encourage one another day after day, lest any one of you be hardened by the deceitfulness of sin. Left to myself, lest I hang out with other guys and have times to be honest and share, I just get thinking I'm doing way better than I am. And then I find myself in the ditch. So you know the truth, you live the truth, And notice the first has to do with God's word. And the second, I think you got to have a coach or a mentor. I think you need someone, who am I doing life with? Who can I be honest with? And then finally, the hands is share the truth. Jesus didn't tell his group, well, you've been to this 3-year seminar. I'm checking out. I'll see you later. Make sure you have all your green, yellow, and purple notebooks in order when I get back. He said, I want you to go and make disciples of every people group, every ethnos. And as you go, and it's not like you don't need to go to China, you don't need to go to LA, you don't need to go to West Virginia, you don't need to go to, you know, Afghanistan. Verbally, grammatically, it's as you go, verb, make followers. And the way you make them is you baptize them. You help them come to the point of, this used to be identity as a sinner, and now Christ has come into my life, and now I have a new identity as a saint, and I'm going to just physically be baptized to die to my old way of life, because I've been resurrected with Christ, and it's in his power I live. And then it's not just this big event, but then I want you to teach them to actually live out and obey everything I taught you. And when that happens, man, it just gets so rich. And is it easy? Absolutely not. Is it awesome? Absolutely, yes.
0: 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Well, Paul called himself the foremost of sinners, present tense, not past, and yet he received mercy. The point isn't guilt, it's amazement. That unceasing wonder at grace is what kept him going when the cost was high. Chip made clear the difference between a preference and a conviction. A preference costs you nothing. A conviction is what you'd still hold if it cost you everything. If you've been sensing some drift in that direction, Chip's book, Yes, You Really Can Change, addresses exactly that. 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
3: Thanks so much, Dave. You know, today is a sobering message in many ways. It's a couple thousand years ago, but the real issue is, am I willing to defend the truth of God's word in a hostile environment? I mean, the truth of God's word right now in areas of morality is very unpopular. The truth of God's word about Jesus saying, I am the way, the truth, and the life, like it's unique, very unpopular. The truth of God's word in terms of the value of life or family is very unpopular. And you know what? It was just as unpopular then, in fact, more so, because there was persecution where their lives were being taken to stand for Jesus. Can I just speak to you very directly and say, I know it's hard. Don't buy the lie. Don't shrink back. Paul is saying to his son in the faith, step up. And what I want to tell you right now, step up. If it gets hard, step up. If you get some pushback, step up. But step up with grace. Be winsome. Be loving. Be kind. But don't back down.
0: I'm Dave Drewy. 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
4: 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Are you feeling that way today, friend? 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
8: Open the Bible with Colin Smith.
9: When King David repented of his sin, he asked God for two things. First, he said, "Purge me with hyssop and I shall be clean. Wash me and I shall be whiter than snow." David knew that he needed to be forgiven, washed, and cleansed. But then David prayed, "Create in me a clean heart, O God." See, he knew that unless his heart was changed, sooner or later it would lead him down the same sinful path again. So he prayed, "Lord, deal with the heart that led me to do this." Now, if you're going to live the kind of life that God calls you to lead, you need a new heart. And that's what God promises to all who trust in Jesus. Following Jesus is more than conforming to a list of rules. It's a change of heart that gives you new desires.
8: Are you open to discovering what the Bible says about God? Well, then come to openthebible.org.
10: So here's a question that I can guarantee will transform your marriage.
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10: How can I serve you today? 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
11: We need to get before Jesus, bow before him, and get that servant's attitude.
10: 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And that'll transform your marriage. Serve your spouse today.
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0: Does your life, the way you interact with others every day, or the way you deal with disappointment or suffering, does that make the gospel appealing to others? 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Let's turn in our Bibles to Mark chapter 14. 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
1: For those of you who may still not be believers in Christianity, who may not have come to trust in Jesus, I was greatly helped some time ago when I read John Stott's little sentence, and this is what he said: I could never believe in God were it not for the cross. I could never believe in a God who was removed from the pain and overwhelming distress of human suffering. For what we have in this description of the suffering servant, is not a reluctant Jesus. For he said, nobody takes my life from me. I have the power to lay it down. I have the power to give it again. It is not that Jesus is reluctantly going to the will of God the Father. For he goes purposefully and obediently and submissively, the way the Christian ought to go. But in his humanity, he inevitably recoils from it. Because you see, without substitution, the cross of Christ is unintelligible. And I think that's why people disregard it. Because the way in which many of us talk about it is completely unintelligible. Because if all we say concerning the cross is concerning something about the manifold love of God, and in order to show us how much he loved us, this is what he did to Jesus, the person says, well, there must be a missing piece in this puzzle, is there not? Well, of course there is.

nothing. There was nothing in Christ's humanity to blunt his emotions or to anesthetize his sensitivity. Did you hear that? There was nothing in Christ's humanity to blunt his emotions or anesthetize his sensitivity. Have you ever pondered what was going on when they offered him a branch with a sponge on the end of it, and it was wine mingled with gall? It was an anesthetic potion, and it says in the scriptures, and they offered him wine mingled with gall, but he refused to drink it. He refused to drink it. Why? In order that he might experience suffering in all of its unmitigated dimensions. In order that no one might be able to say, oh, but someone has suffered worse than this. He had anesthetic before that happened. No, he went to it completely without anesthetic help. And as a result of being entirely compos mentis, and perhaps in the immensity of his love, this was part of it. If he had taken that drug potion, how could he have looked down and said to his beloved disciple, look after my mother, will you? Or how could he have been available to say to the thief on the cross, today you will be with me in paradise? He refused the wine mingled with gall. He suffered at a level that no one has ever suffered. He endured everything for the sake of his own. What an amazing thing it is, and what a stupidity it is that 21st century Western Christianity offers itself to the world as a panacea for all ills, as the best grades at university, as the most significant job, as the cutest girls, as the high school quarterback boys. We are the people who've got it all together, you see. Why not come and join us? And then these interested agnostics begin to read their Bibles and say, how did you get here from here? What is this fellowship of suffering that the Apostle Paul was on? What was he talking about when he said, I want to know Christ? We stop. I want to know Christ and the power of his resurrection. That'll be enough for us. Finish the verse right there. There is no power of his resurrection except as it is experienced in the fellowship of his sufferings. It is only through his sufferings in Calvary that there is the reality of the resurrection. And the same, my friends, is true for you and me. And every attempt to deny that is known by our own hearts as fraudulent, is condemned by the scriptures clearly, and every well-thinking, cynical, agnostic friend that I have says, you're full of absolute bunk. And you know what? If I were to suggest that that was the essence of Christianity, they would be absolutely right. Now, let me just say parenthetically that some of you are staring at me, because you're saying to yourselves, this cannot be. This cannot possibly be. Some of you are stumbling over my words, and I know why it is. Because you, like me, are very concerned to safeguard the divinity of Christ. Any notion of a weakened divinity is abhorrent to us because we know that it is contrary to the Bible, right? And liberal theology throughout the ages has always been weak on the divinity of Jesus. Fundamentalism, conservatism, evangelicalism has distanced itself from that danger. But I want to suggest to you, flirts with the opposite danger. Not now of a diminished divinity, but a diminished humanity. So now we have a less than human Jesus because we are so concerned to make sure that we have an absolutely divine Jesus. Now, we are not to be surprised by that because the early centuries fought through all these issues. And late in the 4th and 5th century, the church had to deal with a man called Apollinarius. And you can Google him. It's great being able to say that. And you can Google him. I don't know what Apollinarius would think about it. But anyway, if you Google him, you will find out that Apollinarius was a problem in the

0: late 4th and 5th century, because he was diminishing the humanity of Jesus. And so the councils got together and affirmed, just as in Christ there was complete and perfect Godhead, so there was complete and perfect manhood. Nothing that was necessary to humanness was lacking in him. Look for yourselves. Spent too long on the first, but you know my pattern now, don't you? Catch up for the rest of the time. Look, secondly, listen. Listen. My soul is overwhelmed to the point of death, he said. And going a little further, he fell to the ground. He fell to the ground. All our pictures, all those Christian pictures, I think they ought to all be taken out and thrown away, the most of them. Because we have all these pictures of Jesus, as it were, you know, before the cross. He's just so, you know, yes, oh yes. No. You can't have deeply distressed. You can't have troubled. You can't have overwhelmed with sorrow to the point of death. And then, no, you've got everything is everywhere. If you doubt that, listen to his words. Abba, intimacy, Father, everything's possible for you. Sovereignty. If you're willing, we're in Luke now, inquiry. Take this cup from me. You could say that is the intensity of his expression. You could actually say that is the integrity of his expression. I have to be honest, Father. He says, right now, where I am, here, I wish that you would take this cup from me, yet not what I will, but what you will. Now, at that point, Luke tells us that an angel was dispatched. Angels are fascinating, and we have no time to think about it. But I have this picture of if you play golf a lot and you play at nice golf courses, they always have good caddies for you. And there's a place, or there's a wall where the caddies lean, at least in St. Andrews at the Old Course, or there's a little box in which they stay out of the rain, little shack, and they're all there. And they wait until the caddy master calls them up. Hey, Billy, I got a bag for you. And off they come, out they come. The Scottish ones, big red noses like this, because of what they spend their money on after they finished. They glow in the dark. You see them through the mist. Anyway, and Billy comes out, and somehow or another, in the angelic host, it has to be like that. You know, like the chairman of the angelic band says, hey, I need you to go somewhere for me. I know you went to Bethlehem. I'm sure you remember that. Well, if you remember that, I want you to go now down to Gethsemane. And an angel came. An angel came to strengthen him. And we might have assumed that the angel would have fixed things. Here we go, angelic visitation. It's kind of a new age idea, isn't it? You know, big angel came, everything was nice after that. Angel comes, and then it says, being in anguish, he prayed more earnestly. So an angelic visitation never took care of the thing for him. And as he prays to his Father, he prays as an expression of his humility. He bows beneath the Father's will because he recognizes that Father knows best. And you will notice that it is not that he is somehow or another relying on prayer here. Don't misunderstand me when I say this, but there is no power in prayer. All of the power is in God. He's not trying to employ the power of prayer in order to rectify a situation. He is bowing before his Father, and he is acknowledging as he speaks to him in prayer, Father, you have power over all of heaven and all of earth. You can do anything you choose. From eternity, we determined together with the Holy Spirit that this was the plan. You planned it. I would procure it. The Holy Spirit will come behind me and apply it. Oh, Father. Because you see, Jesus knows that he is about to enter the one experience in life that for which he has no preparation. When the Father turns his face away. He has never lived absent the communion that he enjoys within the Trinity. Father, Son, and Holy Spirit coming up, if you like, in the wonder of their wisdom with this great plan of redemption. And now we're at the point. It is God who works in response to prayer. It is not prayer that works. And this, incidentally and parenthetically, is the answer to all the prayer stuff that you can read in Newsweek magazine and everything else, the Cleveland Clinic and the MIT and Boston hospitals and UCLA and everyone else. They're all very interested now. I mean, let's get all in and talk about the healing powers of prayer. They tell them, no, there is no healing power in prayer. The only person who can heal is God Almighty. They say, well, no, we don't want that. That's not the program we're looking for. Yeah, well, the only person who can heal is the God and Father of our Lord Jesus Christ. We'd love to come and tell the whole Cleveland Clinic about how they can come to know the living God through Jesus. No, get out of here. That's not what we're talking about. We're talking about the power of prayer. There is no power in prayer. Look, listen, learn. I will only make one point of application, and that is not in terms of prayer itself, but in terms of Christ's humanity and his passion. The Word, remember, we're told, became flesh and dwelt among us. Jesus comes into humanity. He is not detached. He was in touch with the religious establishment. In fact, he was opposed by the religious establishment. When he added Matthew to his disciple band, and they had that big party at the house of Levi, nobody was more annoyed about it than the religious folks of his day. He's gone to eat with sinners and to attend a party with them. And Jesus came out and said, yeah, that's exactly right. I did not come to call the righteous, but sinners to repentance. Jesus, in his humanity, lived among sin. He lived where he could hear swearing, where he heard blasphemy, where he observed and confronted disease and mortality and sadness and squalor. That's where Christ lived. That's the nature of the incarnation. He did not come into our time-space capsule and live at the top of a high hill in a large palace behind gates, inured from the experiences of a common person. This is not the Buddha. This is not somebody who is in a rarefied environment. This is someone who is down now. He says, foxes of holes and birds of nests, but the Son of Man has nowhere to lay his head. And in the midst of all of that, he finds himself. Let me just say to you, I am so challenged by this. The challenge is obvious. How can we effectively impact a world we're not in? How many non-Christian friends do you have? How many non-Christian friends have you cultivated having? And when you go with them, I hope that we don't just give them a bunch of sanctimonious, cliche-ridden stuff. Nice is good. Do you understand that? That there is something attractive about the gospel? That in Greek there is agathos, which is intrinsically good, like a good apple, and there is kalos, which is agathos plus attractively good, intrinsically and attractively good. It is not enough for us to be intrinsically righteous. We are supposed to be attractively righteous. And our attraction does not lie in our willingness to play the game of those who don't agree with us, to join in their jokes, to affirm their nonsense, but it's just to be like Jesus. Three imperatives, and we're done. Be real. Be real. Be real. Everybody's asking about everybody the same question. Is this guy a phony? Is this for real? And every time you stand up and preach, I guarantee you every last one of them said, I don't know about him. Look at him there. Wore the same jacket every day. Filthy character. What's his problem? He doesn't say he had no clothes or something. I don't know what's wrong with the guy. No, I wear this jacket every day because it's my favorite jacket. And my son bought it for me for my birthday. And I feel close to him when I wear his jacket. Be real. Be done. Be done with what? With superficial triumphalism. It's not true to human experience. It's not true to the Bible. And it only attracts silly people. And it does not answer to the cries of the sick and the sad. Be real, be done, and be sure that Christ stands beside us when we are emotionally overwhelmed. You see, this little section in Gethsemane gives place to the Christian experience of distress, of being overwhelmed. And some of us, with a significant dose of the Pharisee in us, who've never really been distressed or overwhelmed, we have nothing to say to our Christian friends, brothers and sisters, when they're distressed and overwhelmed. They said, would you stop being distressed and overwhelmed? You're annoying me. Or worse still, you know, if you were really a Christian, if you really had faith in the God, the risen Jesus, you know, I don't see you'd be distressed at all. I don't understand why you would be overwhelmed. What do you mean you're overwhelmed? You want to curl up in a ball and pull the blankets over your head and stay there till the week from next Friday? Well, this is fantastic, isn't it? Because now I found somebody who understands. Now I'm introduced to the ultimate counselor. Now I'm introduced to the one who was overwhelmed with sorrow to the point of death. So in my distress and in my fearfulness and in my quiet desperation, Jesus knows all about my struggles, socially, emotionally, physically. I can never go beyond his pain. My darkness, no matter how deep, is never more intense than his. For we do not have a high priest who is unable to sympathize with us in our sufferings. No, look, listen, learn.
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0: Father, write your word in our hearts, all that is helpful and true. May it be stored up for the evil day, if it hasn't as yet come upon us. That which is unhelpful or untrue, which is distinctly possible from my lips, may it be banished from our recollection. Grant that none of us may walk away without settling the issue of what it means to be in Christ. And may none of us evade the challenge nor miss the immense privilege of becoming increasingly like Christ in his humility, in his compassion, in his zeal for the souls of others, and yes, even in his experience of suffering. And may the grace of the Lord Jesus Christ, and the love of God, and the fellowship of the Holy Spirit rest and remain with all who believe, now and until Jesus comes or calls us to himself, and then forevermore. Amen.
1: 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Thanks for listening. What possible hope do we as sinners have before a pure and holy God? Tomorrow we'll explore that question together. The Bible teaching of Alistair Begg is furnished by Truth for Life, where the learning is for living.
2: 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Submit. I'm Angela. 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Now, if you're a funny person, you probably thought, well, submit, like you submit something, like you click the button submit to submit information. No, that's not what I mean. I mean to submit to authority. You know, the Bible clearly calls all believers to submit to authority, whether it's our parents, our boss, or the government. But what about if they're morally corrupt? What if they're mistreating you or denying you or others justice? What do you do then? Pastor J.D. Greer helps us deal with these sticky questions of authority coming up on Summit Life.
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10: Peter understood civil disobedience. 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
9: 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I'm your host, Molly Vidovich, and we're glad that you're back with us today. 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Pastor J.D. called today's message, The Mysterious Witness of Submission and Suffering. Let's jump in.
10: 1 Peter chapter 2, verse 13 is where we're gonna begin. Submission and unjust suffering. I'm going to show you that both of these are valuable. Both of these are the part of the plan of God for your life, and they are part of how God intends to use you in the world. I realize that to this audience that I'm speaking to in particular, talking about submission is like rubbing a cat's fur the wrong way. It definitely does not set well with you, and there's a handful of reasons for that that you should realize. One is you are sons and daughters of Adam and Eve, the original rebels, and their genes are in you, their blood is in you, and so that's just what you are by nature. You're a rebel. Now, our whole race is that way. But second of all, you are Americans, and our nation was born in rebellion. We're a rebellious people. If you don't believe that, just ask the British. And so it's part of our identity. We like to rebel against things because that's where we got all of our cool rights from, and that's where our nation was born. We rebel against everything because we want to stay in practice in case, you know, the British come back or somebody, we want to be ready to rebel again. Now, so you're Americans. A third reason that you guys are just sort of naturally this way is we value and place value on the freedom of speech. And that seems to foster rebellion. You ever notice this? I mean, you know, you just, if you don't believe me, just flip on talk radio on either side of the fence where all the collective wisdom of the universe gathers, you know, talk radio, and listen to how they talk about anybody in authority. No matter who we're talking about, parents, teachers, bosses, politicians, everybody is an idiot that's above us, right? I mean, I hear these people talking about, well, President Obama would just do this. He could fix the economy. And I'm like, yeah, right. I'm sure he's never thought of that. What you just said, you thought that up in the backwoods, you know, place where you live, but he's never thought of that. You know, it's just part of what we are. Sometimes it's hard for us to realize because we're inside this culture. Then you get outside this culture and you realize that this is not something that, you know, people enjoy everywhere in the world. When I lived in Indonesia, I remember whenever somebody would talk about the government in Indonesia, they would always lower their voice. Because it's like, I don't know who's listening, but you just can't talk about the government openly like that. Rodale, our Spanish campus pastor, is from Cuba. And he says to this day, when his grandmother, who now lives here also, whenever she talks about the government, even the United States, she lowers her voice. We don't realize sometimes, and I'm grateful for the freedom of speech. Please hear me. But just realize that it fosters sometimes in us this sense of rebellion. Another reason is that you are a post-1960s generation where rebellion was enshrined as a civic value. And of course, there were a lot of good things that came out of that rebellion. Civil rights, that's good. There were some not so good things that came out of that, you know, like a rebellion, dropping acid and rebellion against deodorant. That's not so good, okay? That's just who you are. And so that makes rebellion part of our cultural ethos. It's just part of the air we breathe. I'm talking to a group of American post-1960s sons and daughters of Adam and Eve, group of rebels. You are the most rebellious people on the planet. To realize that, yes, what Peter is about to talk to you about should be very offensive to you. And if it's not, then I'm either not explaining it right or you're not listening. All right, so how's that for an introduction? All right, get your Bible. Look at it. Chapter 2, verse 13. You ready for this? Be subject for the Lord's sake to... I want you to read these next three words because I need you to make sure you get them. To what? Now see, like a third of you did that. This is exactly what I'm talking about. You're right. I said every... Okay, look. Be subject for the Lord's sake to every human institution. How many of them? How many of them? Every human institution. That means bosses. That means parents. That means teachers. That means government leaders. You are to be subject to every human institution, even leaders in places like where you work, in your church, where they have rightful authority. He says, whether it be to the emperor as supreme or to governors. Here's what's significant about that. Verse 14. Who is emperor at this time? You know this? Claudius, who by anybody's estimation was an absolute moron. Maybe literally. He had all these kind of like special interest groups around him that caused him to just wreck Rome. The Caesar after him that Peter would have lived under was Nero, and we know about him. His first act of lunacy was to deify Claudius. Literally deify, which means declare him to be a god and then himself to be a god. After that, Nero developed this theory that his mom was trying to assassinate him. So he poisoned her and several of his cousins. Nero fashioned himself to be a musician. You've probably seen stuff about this. And he thought he was just awesome at playing music. So he would make his entire court, hundreds of people, come and listen to his concerts for hours. Historians like Suetonius tell us it was so bad that it would go on for so long that women would fake going into labor to be able to get out of the concerts. They would fake it. There was one guy, he said, that actually faked death so they could be carried out and not have to go through this. So we're not talking about paragons of justice and equity and respectability and godliness. But Peter says, you be subject to them, even when those positions are occupied by ungodly people. Now, at this point, everybody wants to say, well, whoa, wait a minute. What about civil disobedience? And then they bring up some example like Corrie Ten Boom. You ever heard of her? You know, she hid Jews in her closet when the Nazis came. Or they bring up Martin Luther King like, hey, civil disobedience, civil rights, that was a good thing, right? Right? And I appreciate those examples. I really do. But let's be honest. Most of you aren't in those situations. And last I checked, the Nazi party wasn't really, you know, in power here anymore or ever in America for that matter. And then Martin Luther King, yeah, letters from a Birmingham jail explained that they tried to obey every single law they could, and they disobeyed peaceably the ones that were egregiously unjust. So yeah, I don't really know if many of you are in the position that Corrie Ten Boom or Martin Luther King was in. Peter understood civil disobedience. He would ultimately be crucified by the state. So yeah, we're talking, he understands civil disobedience, but he's not talking to many of you that are in that situation. So he keeps going on. Look at this. Well, actually, let me talk for a minute more. He says, obey the laws, respect the authorities, pay your taxes. Every once in a while, I'll talk to some young graduate student, some know-it-all who managed to find a website explaining why we shouldn't have to pay taxes. No, civil disobedience does not apply to you. That's not a Corrie Ten Boom situation. Or I'll talk to some college student who explains to me in very eloquent terms why we should legalize marijuana. They always know two verses, by the way. Genesis 1:12, and every seed-bearing plant that the Lord God made is good. That's one verse they know. And then Matthew 7:3, judge not lest you be judged. And I'm like, there's more in the Bible than those two. But they're like, oh, but no, it should totally be legalized. And you know what? Maybe you're right. I don't think so, but maybe you're right. Maybe you're right. The point is, it's not legal. And you have no place in Peter's view of rejecting a law that is not directly against the law of God. Well, I don't agree with the policy on underage drinking. I'm old enough to die for my country, but not old enough to drink a margarita at Chili's. No, you're not. All right? And until you can show me chapter and verse why that shouldn't be a law in our country, then you got no ground to stand on. This is exactly the kind of situation that Peter was talking about when he wrote this. You see that little phrase, for the Lord's sake? For the Lord's sake means when you disobey an authority, God views it as disobedience to him. That means that some of you are out of fellowship with God because you are in rebellion to God-ordained authorities in your life. I told you this was unpopular. Now again, Peter understood civil disobedience. I'm just suggesting to you that most of you cannot with a straight face put yourself on the same level with Martin Luther King and Corrie Ten Boom. So let's be serious. And let's do a heart check for a minute. For many of you, your problem with submission to earthly authorities is a problem with authority in general. You don't like anybody telling you what to do, including God. I'm just going to tell you, God's never going to be known that way. God is known only down the path of absolute surrender and submission. Some of you act like you want to know God. You come to church, you sit down, you take notes, but you're not willing to do what God says. God is the Almighty God. He's not a life coach. He's not a spiritual advisor, which means you don't come to him and negotiate about what you want to do or what you don't want to do. God is known only through submission and surrender. And if you don't come that way, you're not going to know him at all. Let me deal with one more because I know some of you have questions about this. Parents. Yes, there is a time in our life when we are to be submitted to our parents as unto the Lord. Ephesians 6:1, children, obey your parents in the Lord, for this is right. Now, as you grow older, that changes. The Bible never tells adults to obey their parents. It tells adults to honor their parents. You see, for a while, our parents stand in the place of God when we're young, when we're living in their house. As you grow up and you move out of the house, you are becoming the man or woman God intended you to be. Your parents were like training wheels for a while, teaching you to relate to and obey God. After you have learned to relate to and obey God and you have moved out, then at that point, you honor your parents by becoming the person God intended you to become. So a college student, for example, will tell me, I graduated from college. I feel like God has called me to go to missions, but my parents are saying no. Am I supposed to obey them or obey God? It's obey God, right? Because that you honor your parents by becoming who God intended you to be. That's what it means to honor them. You are honoring God whose authority was mediated through them. Now, when I say that, I'm not talking to you guys that are in sixth grade out there. All right, my daughter's not in sixth grade, but she was in the previous service. I made this crystal clear. When you're in your parents' house, yes, they do stand in the place of God, and so you are to obey them, and disobedience to them is disobedience to God-ordained authorities.
9: 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These are all great ways to stay connected with the ministry of Summit Life. Now, let's return for the final moments in our teaching. Once again, here's Pastor JD.
10: Peter says, be subject to every human institution. Submit to them. He gives you two reasons why you should do this. Verse 14, because governors and authorities are sent by him to punish those who do evil and to praise those who do good. If you're taking notes, write this down. Number one, these are institutions ordained by God. These are institutions ordained by God. Verse 14, these institutions are what we are part of what we call common grace. Common grace are things that God left on the earth, even after we, you know, rebelled against him, that just keep order and keep things alive. Like, for example, the sun that comes up every day, that's common grace because God is allowing the sun to shine on believer and unbeliever alike. Well, in the same way he's left things like human governments on the earth, which, yes, can be very unjust, but human governments, he says, were there to punish those who do evil and praise those who do good. It's a way of keeping order on the earth. There are different institutions. There's the church, there is government, there is family, and one of they should never do what the other one is designed by God to do. Church should never play government, government should never play church, government should never play family, family should never play all that stuff, okay? So you've got different institutions that God left, and he says these are there to teach you how to relate to God. So that's your first reason. Here's your second reason, verse 15. For this is the will of God, watch this, that by doing good, you should put to silence the ignorance of foolish people. So write this down, number two, it's kind of long. Our humble submission to authority and our civic goodness are God's ordained way of putting to silence the ignorance of foolish people. Our humble submission to authority, our civic goodness, are God's ordained way of putting to silence the ignorance of foolish people. Peter fleshes this out in the next few verses, so let's keep moving here. Verse 16, he says, live as people who are free, not using your freedom as a cover-up for evil, but living as servants of God. All right, you ready to think with me? Because this is a little bit deep. All right, why is it that most people obey the government? Why do most people obey the government? Because they're scared of what the government can do to them. Right? So you obey because you're afraid of the threats of punishment, or you obey because you know that obeying your boss or obeying the government is a way to get from them the things that you want from them. Now, Peter's talking to people who should be free of both of those motivations. You no longer fear anybody that can take your life. In fact, Peter will say that when you have to lose your life, when the government takes away your life for obeying God, then you face it boldly like he did. He was crucified upside down. He said, I'm no longer captive to the government because they can take away my life. I also no longer depend on what you can give to me to survive because God takes care of me. I'm no longer a captive to what you can do to me or what you give to me. Does that make sense? So I'm free, but I'm not going to use that freedom as a cover up for evil, but I'm going to live as a servant of God. I am now going to obey, not because I'm captive to the things that everybody else is captive to, but I'm going to obey for God's sake, and I'm going to obey for the gospel's sake. So he continues, verse 17, you should honor everyone. Now, who does the world honor? Who does the world honor? The world honors people that can honor them in return. I'll give you an example. There are certain organizations that just have really get the whole idea of customer service. And I love those places. Disney World, Hilton Hotels, and they really honor you. And I go down there and I feel so important. They're calling me Mr. Greer and they're doing this. And especially if you get one of the nice packages down there and they're just, but in my heart, I always know there's a reason they're doing this. And what is that reason? Because they want my money. They don't want me to give my money to a competitor, so they honor me. Peter is saying your honor is totally different because it's given to everyone. For example, a woman pulls on our church campus and she is a single mother, an unwed mother with three kids. Our First Impressions team is trained to run to her and help her, not because we think she's going to write us a big fat check in the offering, but because she is made in the image of God. She's precious to God and we want to honor her for those reasons and not for the world's reasons. We don't honor people any longer because of what they can do for us. We honor people because of what Jesus has already done for us. And so we extend that honor to them. We honor everyone. That's totally different. Next phrase, he says, love the brotherhood. That means there's a special love you have for your brothers and sisters in here. Third phrase, he said, fear God, honor the emperor. Little irony in this one. All right, fear God, honor the emperor. Do you notice, here's the irony, that he uses the same word for the emperor that he used for everybody else? Here's the irony. In those days, the Romans thought that emperor was God. So Peter is kind of doing a little, little lower cut jab. He's like, actually, the emperor's just like everybody else. So honor him, yes, as the emperor, but not as God because he's just a dude. Don't fear him, fear God because God is God. Don't fear the emperor because the emperor is just a guy. You honor the emperor because he's just a person like everybody else. That's how you read the context there, okay? So honor the emperor, but I don't want you to lose the point. Because this is especially important considering the awful 12 months that we were about to go through this election season, you need to honor those that God has put in authority over us. This is an honorless generation. We don't honor anybody. I mean, you're like, but I didn't vote for Obama. It doesn't matter. That is your emperor. You speak about him with respect. I'm not telling you you can't disagree. I'm not telling you you can't even argue about it. I'm just saying that you speak with a certain honor. Some of you, the way that you talk about your president is sinful. For some of you, the way you spoke about President Bush when he was president is sinful. and you honor them as authorities that God has placed. Now, again, I'm not saying you can't disagree. I'm not saying you can't criticize. I'm not even saying you can't ever call into talk radio. I'm just saying that you do so and you speak about that, but you do it with a sense of honor. I think I probably learned this most clearly from my parents. My parents had strong political convictions. And my parents would talk about those convictions with passion and sometimes with anger. But at the end of the day, they would say, but you know what? That's our president. That's our senator. That's our government. You speak about them with respect. When I had conflict with a teacher, if there was a teacher that, yes, harmed me in some way, or they were unfair to me, my parents would take up my cause. But there was no in my house coming home and just whining and complaining about what a moron my teacher was, because they said, that is a God-ordained authority in your life. And yes, you should speak about injustice when you see it, but you are to honor them as somebody that is there, put there in your life by God. When you live this way, Peter says, when you are submitted for Jesus' sake and not just for personal gain, when you honor people irrespective of whether or not they can pay you back, when you are devoted to serving and blessing and doing good to others, verse 15, Peter says you can put to silence, at least a little bit, the ignorance of foolish people. Have you ever experienced the ignorance of foolish people because you are a Christian? Have you ever experienced that? Anybody? If not, then you're not living right. Of course you have. Now, let me say something that I hope encourages you, or at least put some things in perspective for you. The church, the true church, in every age, has always been the subject of derision. Always. That's not new with your generation. That's not something the New York Times invented. First century that Peter's writing to, first century Christians, the rumor among the Romans was that the Christians were cannibals. In their services, the Romans said, they would eat flesh and drink blood. If you're new here, that is not true, okay, just so you know that. Now, where they got that from was the fact that we eat bread, which symbolizes Jesus' body, and we drink a cup that symbolizes Jesus' blood, but that doesn't mean that at the end of our service, we turn one of our members into a buffet. That's totally different. That was a rumor that they started. The Romans said that first Christians were seditious, they were anti-government, that they were haters of mankind, that they were atheistic because Christians wouldn't worship idols, and that they were immoral. How does Peter tell you to put that to silence? How does he tell you to do it? By overwhelming them with goodness. Now, someone, I don't know if you know this. I hope you do, but you are often spoken about with derision in our community. Did you know that? Now, how do you put that to rest? Do you preach angry sermons and start a blog talking about how dumb they are? Tempting? No. No. You do this by overwhelming them with kindness. I know it's not going to shut everybody up, but at least in some ways it'll make what they say seem a little silly. By the way, the city council responded to this blogger saying that it was because of how much our church was doing to serve the poor in this community that they were inviting me to speak on your behalf. City council said, and I summarize, you cannot argue with the fact that everywhere this city has a need, there seems to be somebody from the Summit Church there meeting that need. This person responds on the blog, quote, just because a church spends countless hours helping the community doesn't mean we should let them speak to us. So my thought is, maybe if you'd spend more time serving the poor and less time blogging in your mama's basement, you would be invited to speak at something like this. Which is probably not in the spirit of what 1 Peter is talking about. But you get the point, okay?
9: That's pastor, author, and apologist J.D. Greer with a teaching he titled, The Mysterious Witness of Submission and Suffering, here on Summit Life. 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
9: 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I'm Molly Vidovich. Be sure to tune in tomorrow when we continue this study in 1 Peter called I Am an Alien. 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
12: The faithfulness of God is the glue that holds this world together. 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
4: Control freaks are easily frustrated. We can't take control because control is not ours to take. This is Max Lucado. The Bible has a better idea. Rather than seeking control, relinquish it. Peace is within reach, not for lack of problems, but because of the presence of a sovereign Lord. Rather than rehearse the chaos of the world, rejoice in the Lord's sovereignty. As the Apostle Paul did. From prison he wrote, "The things which have happened to me have actually turned out for the furtherance of the gospel, so that it has become evident to the whole palace guard and to the rest that my chains are in Christ." In the innermost part of his being, Paul was a man who believed in the steady hand of a good God, protected and preserved by God's love. He lived beneath the shadow of God's wings. Do you? This is Max Lucado.
5: This is Hope with God. I'm Andrew Palau. In the Bible, Deborah was a powerful woman appointed by God. She was appointed to be a leader and a judge over Israel. She faced dangerous enemies and uncertain times, yet she stood strong. Why? Because she trusted God. Through her courage, her voice, through her obedience, God brought hope and victory to his people. God often calls ordinary people to do extraordinary things. Your voice, your life, it matters. And the same God who gave Deborah courage wants to meet with you today and give you courage. He wants to walk with you through it all and guide your life and show you that he does care. Do you want to get to know him and discover his plans for your life? You can begin this way. Say, "God, I want to know you. Reveal yourself to me. Show me your love and guide me in the right path, and I will follow you and serve you. Amen." Always remember, there is hope with God.
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7: Now, Christians are not to be pushovers. Jesus said, "Turn the other cheek." He did not say, "Grin and bear it." But the solution is inside. It's determining in the quiet of your soul that if you never get that promotion, what really matters is that you have loved Jesus and loved your neighbor, and you're not just happy about that, you're ecstatic about it.
8: Welcome to the God-Centered Life with Josh Moody, part two of a study, No Willpower. It's in our Get Over Yourself series taken from the book of Judges, where we're in chapter number 9. Josh Moody is senior pastor of College Church. That's located in Wheaton, Illinois. I'm Todd Busteed. Thanks for joining us today. Josh, we're continuing our look at the corrupting potential of power. Now, we've looked at family and society being in the crosshairs. We're going to pull back and reflect on the opening clip, though, for a second. Can we also say that power potentially corrupts basic happiness?
9: Well, for sure. And that word potentially is important. So we're not saying that power itself is wrong. That's a great lie that's out there right now, that all authority, all power is evil. No, God is a God of great power and authority. He's good. There is something called good power, good authority. But wrong power, wrong authority, that can certainly corrupt, it corrupts everything, certainly your happiness.
8: Judges chapter 9, this is part 2 of a study we're calling No Willpower. Here's Josh.
7: Well, turn with me in your Bibles to that passage we just had the first half read out for us. It's Judges chapter 9. It is a long passage, and so I aim to in recompense make the sermon particularly short, but I'll do my best that way. And we're picking up the story just at verse 22, and thereafter verse 23. Friend, brother, and sister, I want to tell you this morning that there is no solution to the constant friction and fighting in our world, man to man, woman to woman, in our homes, in our churches, in our society, around the globe, the racial violence, the gender war. There is no solution to all that unless we gather under the banner of the Lord Jesus Christ. You see, that was the lesson that Israel had to learn, and in this passage, so painfully discovered. Now, we may ask, why is such a violent story in the Bible? And I think here is the reason. It is to teach us that without God, all that is left is power, and power corrupts. And so, of course, we are encouraged instead, in contrast, to leave aside all that darkness, that destructive need to be in control of our lives, to leave that aside and let God be God, to bow before Him, and this morning, of course, to renew our covenant with Him as we do regularly, to find that the God of peace thereby will be with us. So that's, I think, what it's trying to teach us, to submit to God's rules, what is good and healthy for us as individuals and as a community and as a nation. First then, power. Power corrupts first family. And this is really, if you look down with me, from verse 1 to verse

off traditional notions of God. Not at all. What awaits is this. Chaos. Moral chaos. And it is vicious. Let's bring it right down to earth. Are you really telling me that there's no connection between local government corruption and the lack of the preaching of the gospel? I think there is. And you see, what that means is that we who are Christians need to work tirelessly for the proclamation of Christ, for the renewal of this region spiritually, so that we rightly reject a churchianity and find true biblical Christianity again, where Christ is the King. You see, if you're not a Christian here this morning, I want you to look at, as it were, these pieces of evidence here, but also in the moral decay that we see in the West. Look at those pieces of evidence, like one of those children's drawings where there are dots, you know, and you need to join them up to see the picture at the end. Just join up those dots, trace around those pieces of evidence in your mind's eye of all those things that are going on. And the picture you will see, I believe, is a naked fist. Human power and self-assertion, however politely clothed. And the only solution is the reinsertion of Christ's covenant with us. Corrupt society. Third, power corrupts friendship. Now, you may think I'm stretching this a little. There doesn't seem to be much friendship here to begin with, does there? So we'll be a bit more brief here, but I think there's a point, and I think you'll agree. If you look down from verse 30, through to verse 41 with me, and scan your eye down there. Again, it's a long passage, and we're skipping over a little bit. We're trying to pick out the main themes. As I say, power corrupts friendship. And I think what we'll find is at least a kind of betrayal of buddies, a sort of disloyalty and intrigue. And see, what's happening here is that Gael, son of Ebed, has now taken up headquarters in Shechem. And he's been welcomed by the citizens, hasn't he? And in a drunken party in the pagan temple, he boasts how easily he can beat Abimelech. And there's lots of subtlety here, and we don't have time to get into all, but the point he's making is he's appealing to the ancestor Shechem, Hamor, and his sons, who the ancient Israelite reading this would have known were the ones who had raped Jacob's daughter Dinah. And so there's this battle for the true identity of this city going on. Is it the place of the covenant with Abraham, or is it the place of Hamor? And Zebul, you see, is mentioned in Gael's drunken tirade in the temple too, and he gets wind of the coming insurrection against him, Abimelech. He sends him a secret message, and Gael's in the end surprised and defeated by Abimelech. But as I say, I think the tendency of godless power to corrupt friendship is very much the point here. Zebul was the governor of Shechem, so Gael wouldn't have got in with at least Zebul's collusion and probably his support, and that Gael still trusted Zebul as at least his ally is shown by how that when they went out together, and Gael asks Zebul's advice and talks to him, and they're standing next to each other as brothers in arms, and Zebul, having betrayed him, now deceives him by pretending until the last possible moment that no men coming from Abimelech are moving against him. Oh, it's the shadows and the tops of the mountain, you know, and the mountains, they're not men, you know. And Zebul, again, presumably, had been against Abimelech, along with the rest of Shechem, when they were setting up ambushes, and that's why Abimelech had left the city. So first, he supported Abimelech to anoint him king, then he opposes him, then he supports Gael in some way or other, then he betrays Gael and deceives him, then he goes back to Abimelech, at least to some extent. Yeah. In other words, all trust has broken down. It is a dog-eat-dog world. And doesn't that sound familiar? Isn't that the world that we live in? And you see, the gospel has a solution to it. What is it, you say? It is lay down your fears, lay down your factions, lay down your weapons of political warfare, trust the sovereign God with your life. His sovereign, hidden, but irresistible force that is for all those who love him. Trust him and let go of that humanistic power. Look at it like this. Say you are at work, and person X talks to boss Y, and X says to Y that they're going to get the project done. Don't worry, boss Y.

0: Next, later turns to you and says, they're not really going to bother to get it done at all because they want Boss Y to fail. And that they know this project will look badly on Boss Y's resume ultimately. And then X thinks he'll have a good chance to get Boss Y's job. Something like that? What's the solution to that? Make it your ambition to lead a quiet life, to mind your own business, and to work with your hands just as we told you. The apostle writes, 1 Thessalonians chapter 4, verse 11. The solution is not to care about it. The solution is to care more about my relationship to Jesus than my position at work. Now, Christians are not to be pushovers. Jesus said, turn the other cheek. He did not say, grin and bear it. There is a difference between aggression and passivity, and it's called appropriate assertion. But the solution is inside. It's determining in the quiet of your soul that if you never get that promotion, if you never become the next Billy Graham, what really matters is that you have loved Jesus and loved your neighbor, and you're not just happy about that, you're ecstatic about it. What does it profit a man to gain the whole world and yet lose his soul? Answer, nothing. I wonder whether that verse should be written on the wall of every boardroom.
1: More on the corrupting potential of power in just a second, but first, a reminder that our contact page is ready and waiting. We love hearing from folks. Where are you listening? How are you listening? Especially encouraged when folks are finding us from overseas or on the other side of the equator, but down the street. Just as important to us to get that feedback. GodCenteredLife.org is where you can find that contact page. Back into Judges now. Here's Josh.
0: I sometimes think the great enemy here is the modern concept of networking. I am a terrible networker. I sometimes wish I had rather better small talk. Probably you wish that too, I don't know. There it is. But in this way, I'm rather glad of it. We too often aim to use each other. We network Zebul to get to Shechem. But the agenda is the motive, not the friendship. Friendship, you know, when it is real, is one of the great joys of life. And as the pastor of this church, I want to urge you to develop true, real friendships with people in the church. I want you to share your heart with each other, to pray for each other, support each other, shepherd each other like they did in the New Testament church. And the secret is having Christ at the heart and being ambitious for a quiet life. Another text that wouldn't go amiss on the occasional boardroom wall. Fourth and finally, power corrupts justice. Or does it? For as you look down the last section in this story, a story that would not be out of place as an R-rated blockbuster, in some ways at least, not every way of course, but in some ways it's pretty startling and violent, isn't it? You'll find that Abimelech appears to be getting his own way, until right at the end, like a final sudden tragedy for him, the worm turns and God's justice is revealed. Shechem is completely destroyed by him first, isn't it? That's the meaning for him in verse 45, where it says that he scattered salt over the city. It's symbolically stating that it is dead in some way or other. And so the citizens flee to the tower, and Abimelech comes up with this bold, masterful, will-to-power kind of plan to burn it down, and he leads the charge. And the tower is burnt up with all the people still inside, burnt alive, about 1,000 men and women. And as the story moves to its grisly finale, we wonder what on earth God's going to do about this marauding, vengeful warrior. He goes to Thebes, doesn't he? Verse 50. We're not told why he goes there. Perhaps they have been in collusion with Shechem's rebellion, or perhaps he was just getting more and more paranoid about it all, as dictators tend to do. And Abimelech tries the same trick. It had worked before, so he tries the same thing, to burn it down. And perhaps Thebes had been warned. They'd heard that this is what he'd done, so they're ready at any rate. A woman it is who drops an upper millstone, the top of the two stones used to grind, the upper millstone, the top of those two stones, and it cracks his skull, and to prevent the ignominy of being killed by a woman in battle at the time, he has his armor-bearer finish him off. And then verse 56 and 57, that summarizes the lesson of the story for us. God's divine retribution, his justice against Abimelech and against Shechem, the fire from the thorn bush which Jotham had prophesied had indeed consumed them both. First Shechem in the tower, and then Abimelech by the woman at Thebes. Did he try to do the same thing with the fire against them? Exactly what had happened. And so often you see, we're in the position of wondering whether the powerful get it all their way. They kill the people of Shechem, and we feel no one takes any notice. But someone is, and his justice will not be corrupted or tainted. It may be delayed, but each rape and abuse, each slavery and murder, each false imprisonment and every genocide will meet its just deserts. It may be delayed, but when it comes, it will be terrible. And of course, all of that is rather easy to say, isn't it? Calling something a genocide may be able to get you into trouble these days, as those who follow the news might know, but I guess few people would argue that systematically planning to wipe out an ethnic group is okay and there doesn't need to be justice for it, you know? What's far more challenging about this passage, as it stands at the middle of the book of Judges, as it is the pivot with a pivotal point, what's far more challenging is what it says about our Western society and about you and me. Baal Berith is not enough. It must be Yahweh Berith. It must be the true God of the covenant. Spirituality is in vogue, but Jesus is out. But unless we renew our covenant as a people, those we anoint as our kings will burn us and we them. Only God, the God of the Bible, is the stable center of any society. You know, it applies to churches too. There have been many a church that have rather enthusiastically anointed their pastor as their king, only for them both later to regret it. I am your pastor, and as such I have responsibility and authority to build you up and teach and lead. But I am not your king. Don't put me on a pedestal. The higher up you put me, only the more visible will be my feet of clay. I am among you. I am a brother. Worship only him. It applies to Christians. Treat not sin as a light and small thing. Look where it leads. Flee it. Do not simply repent of your obvious evil. Repent, as I heard someone put it, this week, repent of your damnable good deeds, the false motives and inner darkness, the hypocrisy and the Pharisaism. We all of us fight against the sinful nature. But you know, even that is not what is hardest about this passage. Sinclair Ferguson said, "It is easier to expose sin than it is to unveil and apply grace." If we are like this, if our society is on this kind of trajectory, what hope is there? Ah, there, here comes grace, in all its freeness and absurd generosity, without a thought for self, and no need for recompense, a simple gift, not a work, not a ceremony, but the cross of Christ, from which this pit of Judges chapter 9, that cross seems even higher as we look at it from beneath, wondering at the beauty and glory of a God who not only judges, but judges himself that we might receive mercy. Now, if you've never heard that before, I want you to hear it this morning. I want you, like Martin Luther, to realize the fallacy of your good deeds and repent of them and instead trust in he who died for thee. Many of us have heard it before. I want to leave you with that sight of Calvary, way up above from the pit of Judges 9, with all its glory. Its light even brighter in contrast to the darkness here. Keep your eye on that, the cross ever before you, forgiven that you may forgive others. What hope can there be for Hutu or Tutsi? What hope for black or white, elite or poor? Not a king like Abimelech, a king like Jesus. You see, he didn't kill others to get there. He killed self to get there. And that makes the difference. It's a long passage. Let's just take a moment to review in our mind what we have learned. The story of Abimelech and Shechem and his will to power. The tribal infighting. A constant desire for preeminence. The fear. Let us look at that darkness. Let us pray that we as a city, as a people, as a nation, would come back to Christ as our covenant king, where there would be no Hutu or Tutsi, black or white, elite or poor, but all washed under the blood of Jesus. Let us apply it to our own lives, to our very hearts that struggle with sinning and being sinned against. Yes, let us look at the darkness, but let us also turn to the light. See it shine like a searchlight, beaming through our darkness. Let it flood our faces with his glory, the glory of Jesus, who was judged that we might not have to be, who died that we might not. Let us be honest in the face of his mercy and love, and let us receive from him grace in our time of need this morning.
1: That's Josh Moody, and this is The God-Centered Life. Now, Josh, you mentioned it a number of times, and it just kind of whipped by. But as it was whipping by, it caught my attention. The ambition for a quiet life. I got to tell you, that sounds so appealing in the angry noise of today. Is that a reflection on 1 Timothy 2?
2: Yeah, it's an interesting connection you're making, Todd. It's a balance. Like so many things, it's a balance, isn't it? Jesus says, seek first the kingdom of God. And that's an ambition for doing something. He says that the kingdom of God is taken by violent men, not physically violent, but there's a spiritual fight that we're in, a warfare.
1: Yeah.
2: And so that isn't just sitting around, you know, on your couch in your pajamas watching TV. That's effort. On the other hand, for the godly man or woman, there's a desire for increasing contentment, joy, peace. And of course, not getting, minding your own business, as Paul puts it to Timothy, minding your own business.
1: Yeah.
2: And so not getting involved with other things that aren't really your calling, not messing around with stuff that's not really what you're meant to be doing. Yeah, it is appealing, isn't it? Sometimes you think it'd just be great to go fishing, you know, so.
1: But it feels like it goes straight in the face. You know, we've been talking about stepping up to the plate, leaping in, not going back.
2: Yeah.
1: Those things don't seem to align with the ambition for a quiet life.
2: Well, Paul, of course, when we think of the Apostle Paul, we think of someone who was always stepping up to the plate and living very aggressively in a spiritual sense, you know, church planting, all that kind of thing. But at the same time, he wrote, I've learned the secret of contentment. And so even this is what Jesus was like when he, even in the midst of the most demanding life that you could possibly imagine, there's a sense of inner calm and peace. Because he's aligned with God, he's filled with the Spirit, and that's what we're looking for, that's what we want. Even when our days are full, our heart is at peace.
1: That's excellent. Thank you for that, Josh. The quiet, peaceful life. Perhaps you feel like that's moving further out of reach each day. Yes, society is changing. Yes, social media exposes us to the anger of others we would have never even known about a few decades ago, but God's Word does not change. And Josh and all of us here at The God-Centered Life believe that and are motivated by that. And that's why we continue to produce these studies. There's a weekend edition in a different portion of God's Word. 6 studies each week coming your way. You can learn more about all these resources that we're making available at GodCenteredLife.org. Next time, it's a really easy sermon.
0: This morning, we're going to look at this really fun topic. Not a hard, difficult sermon like one on love or anything nasty like that, but the really fun, easy sermon on sin. On all those other bad, nasty people that gives us a chance to point fingers at them, right?
1: An easy sermon coming our way next time. 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
6: I don't know about you, when I look at the state of my nation, I want to fall on my face and appeal to God. Oh Lord, move in our day. I'm Susie Larson with another Grow and Go moment, helping you to discover and enjoy what God wants to do in and through you. In the book of Daniel, chapter 9, verse 19, we read this. Oh Lord, hear. Oh Lord, forgive. Oh Lord, listen and act. For your own sake, do not delay, oh my God. For your people and your city, bear your name. Daniel, much like Joseph of the Old Testament, could have been bitter and steeped in self-pity for having to bear the consequences of sinful people. Neither deserved to be dragged from their homeland to a foreign land, but both leveraged their hardship for the greater good of their people. They dug deep, they rose up, and they became great leaders in their time. We live in a day when no one wants to take responsibility for their actions, let alone the actions of their fellow man. Yet that's exactly what Daniel did here. Face down, he fully named and owned the sins of his people. He appealed to God based on his goodness and mercy. Daniel stood in the gap for his people and his nation. That's what leaders do. Gabriel, the archangel, came to Daniel to bring further insight and understanding. When we move past our personal discomforts and into a place of intercession for the greater purposes of God, heaven moves and God responds. Your city, your nation, and your people are desperate for redemption, whether they know it or not. Consider the sins of your nation. Humble yourself and pray. May God hear, forgive, and act. I'm Susie Larson with another Grow and Go moment. For more resources, go to growandgotoday.com.
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11: If you have a bumper sticker that says, God is my co-pilot, either tear it off or get some whiteout and whiteout code. One of the two, because God is no one's co-pilot. He comes in to be in charge.
12: 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Now, let's listen closely to Pastor Paul's Destined for Victory message, Living by the Joy, J-O-Y, principle.
11: Paul says, be in it to win it. Get the most that God has to offer. Enjoy your full spiritual inheritance. Let God use you to touch the lives of others. Be in it all the way. So he said, decide that you will win. Decide that you're going to win. I don't get in any game that I don't plan to win. If I sit down at the table, I'm planning to win. Planning to win. I told him, when I play a card game, Monopoly, whatever it is, in it to win it. Board game, Trouble, Sorry, whatever it is, in it to win it. I want to be at the table with winners. Folk who, if they don't win, there's going to be a problem up in here. That's my crew. Those folk that you just sit there and wipe them out and they just laugh, I don't get it. But whether you're that way about games and sports, you ought to be that way about serving the Lord. Decide that you're going to be in it to win it. Number two, we said, not only must you decide to win, but number two, you must discipline your mind and body. Paul went on to say, now, athletes go into strict training. Strict training. And we spent time in the last message talking about this business of going into strict training. I interviewed some athletes that were in the room just to make the case that if you're going to really be a world-class athlete or even on the collegiate level, as were the people I interviewed, they went into strict training. They talked about hours of training. I interviewed a volleyball player that had to run and had to lift weight. Now, you would think, what in the world does that have to do with hitting the ball over a net? But you got to understand, at a certain level, you've got to cross train. You've got to have optimal stamina and strength. And so much of the training has little to do with the actual event, so it would appear. But the reality is, you got to go into strict training. I talk to football players who train from early morning till late night. It's not just a matter of knocking somebody on the ground or running a touchdown. It's a matter of being strong and being vigilant. It's a matter of having excellent reflexes. And so you've got to go into strict training. And let me tell you, Paul uses the analogy, but he's talking about the spiritual life. If we're going to get where God's taking us, he says we have to have the mindset of discipline. What makes us think that everything in life worth having is going to come easy? The reality is, in the military, they take your life from you. They take your decision-making from you. They say, you're in the army now. You get up when we say get up. Go to bed when we say go to bed. Do what we say to do. In athletics, the same thing. You've got to play by the rules if you're going to win. Well, in the Christian race, it still applies. You and I can't just have determination. We must couple it with discipline. In fact, here's the soundbite I gave in that message. Determination without discipline is dreaming. Whole lot of folk say they're determined to do something, but if you don't marry it to discipline, you're just dreaming. It's going to take discipline of mind and body. So in the spiritual race, you're going to have to decide that I pray not just when I feel like it. I pray every day. I read the word regularly. I get before God because he's the coach. The Holy Spirit is the coach in my race. He's got instructions for me, and I've got to be there for the team meeting to find out what I got to do, how I'm going to win. And I'm here to tell you that you can't just live based on feelings. You'll never get where God's taking you based on your feelings. You'll get there by allowing the Spirit to help you develop the discipline of mind and body. So you and I, if we are going to truly be sanctified, must decide that we'll win. And then we must discipline both body and mind. Now, let me go on and make the third of 4 points. Number three, not only must we decide to win and discipline mind and body, but number three, dethrone self. Dethrone self. Know what that means? You're on the throne of your life. Get up. Get up. Because the Lord Jesus Christ comes into our lives not just to save us, but to be Lord of our lives. To be in charge of our lives. You know, I've told you before, but it's worth repeating. If you have a bumper sticker that says, God is my co-pilot, either tear it off or get some white out and white out co. One of the two. Because God is no one's co-pilot. He will not let you fly the plane while he sits in the other seat and waits for you to take a bathroom break before he'll do something in your life. He doesn't come in to just sit and chat with us while we make decisions, while we set priorities, while we decide what to do with our time, talent, and treasure. No, no. When he comes into our lives, he comes in as King of Kings and Lord of Lords. He comes in to be in charge. Now, look at how this point is made in chapter 10 of 1 Corinthians. Paul points us back to Israel when they were coming out of Egypt. He says, I want you not to be ignorant of the fact that our forefathers were all under the cloud and all passed through the sea. They were baptized, he says, into Moses in the cloud and the sea. What's he referring to? He's talking about the fact that you remember when God was ready to bring his children Israel out of Egyptian slavery, he raised up a leader named Moses. And he used Moses in mighty ways. In fact, when you get a chance, read that story because it's amazing. God took a man who said, I can't do this, and said, that's why I chose you. Moses said, I stutter. I can't go before Pharaoh and tell him, you said, let my people go. I'll hardly get it out. I stutter. And God said, I'm looking for somebody who knows they can't do it, so that when it gets done, no one will rob me of my glory. God's still doing that kind of thing in your life, waiting for you to run out, waiting for you to get to the end of yourself. When he gives you a vision and you say, I can't fulfill that, God says, right answer. So that when I do it, you won't take my glory. So he raises up Moses, a man with nothing but a stick and a stutter. Has a stick in his hand, God turned it into a mighty weapon. Didn't he do it? At one point, he had him throw it down in front of Pharaoh, and it turned into a serpent. And Pharaoh's magician said, oh, we can do that. And they, through the power of demonic forces, turned theirs into serpents. But Moses' serpent ate up all of theirs. Pharaoh said, yeah, but I'm still unimpressed. So God now sends him through a series of plagues just to show him how powerful he is. But it's amazing. The New Testament, Paul said in the book of Romans that God actually hardened the heart of Pharaoh. He was so interested in making a point to Israel that he hardened Pharaoh's heart. He made Pharaoh resist seeing the power of God, and yet he still fought and fought and fought not to deliver the people. Why? So that when he finally gave in, the people knew that with a mighty hand, God had delivered them. Well, I want to let you know that's a shadow of our salvation. You and I were bound in sin. It's like being slaves in Egypt. We were bound in our sin, no hope for salvation. Sin had a grasp on us we could not break out of. But Jesus came from heaven as the divine Moses and said to the devil, "Let my people go." And on the cross of Calvary, he stripped the devil of all of his authority in your life, all of his power to do in you what he wants to do, and Jesus gained the victory. So Paul says here in 1 Corinthians 10 that God with a mighty hand brought them out and he led them. Now, how did he lead them? He led them by a cloud. Remember that? God put a special cloud in the sky because these folk have never been, they don't know how to get to the promised land. They've never been to the promised land. God said, all you got to do is follow the cloud. Just wherever the cloud goes, that's where you go. That's a sign of the Holy Spirit who guides us, who leads us. You just got to go where he leads you to go. And he says, God led them through the sea. Remember the miracle of the Red Sea? God took the sea, parted it on two sides, and a couple of million Israelites left bondage in Egypt, went into the sea, literally, where the sea used to be. They're walking through on dry land. And God waited for all of them to get on the other side. Then Pharaoh's crazy army tried to follow them. I talk about them all the time because I don't understand those brothers. When you see a sea part and the ground is dry and you see these couple of million folk that you're chasing go through this highway in the middle of a sea, you don't have to be a rocket scientist. All you have to know is whoever did that is serious about them getting away from us.
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11: Was the special dude in the first chariot who decided, I think I'm gonna go through here. If you and I were the first chariot, we'd have pulled over to the side of the road, pulled out the cell phone, call your family, said, look here, we're gonna have to relocate because Pharaoh gave us orders to bring him back, but I'm looking at something where that's not a good idea. So I can't come back to Egypt because he'll kill us. Tell you what, why don't y'all pack up and meet me somewhere? Let's go down a few towns away from Egypt, from the capital of Egypt. Let's go down, we'll find a Denny's or something, sit down and eat and talk about where we're going to live. That's what you'd have done. But these folk went through, and so God just waited for the army to get in the middle of the Red Sea, and he let the water come back in. God, with a mighty hand, delivered his children. And Paul says God did it with a mighty work, and he baptized them into Moses through leading them by the cloud and through bringing them through the sea. He says, furthermore, they all drank the same spiritual drink. They all ate the same spiritual food. What's that have reference to? Well, God not only delivered them, but then he provided for them. When they got over in the wilderness, they said, well, where is the water over here? And God said, all right, I will give you all water. And he made bitter water sweet so that they could drink and be sustained. Then he had a rock follow them so that whenever they were in a thirsty land, all Moses had to do was strike the rock one time and it would produce the drink that they needed, the water that was sustained. And that's why the old folks said Jesus is a rock in a weary land. Not only a rock you can sit on, but one that'll sustain you with God's divine provision. And not only did he do that, but then they said, well, we're hungry. Where's the food over here? God tested their faith by giving them something called manna. And manna means, what is it? And God tested them by providing for them that which would meet the need, but they never understood it. Let me tell you something. God's not out of the manna business yet. You ever had a manna blessing? You ever had a what is it blessing? I don't understand how God's doing it, but he's doing it. I don't understand how he's meeting my need, but he's meeting it. I don't understand how my bills are getting paid, but they're getting paid. I don't understand how my children are doing so well under difficult circumstances, but they're doing it. I don't understand how I got a job I wasn't qualified for, but I'm working it. I don't understand how I got accepted to a school without money, but I'm going every day. God's still in the man of business. God is still in the what is it business, because he's not all that into answering questions. He's just into making ways. We love to get God to tell us something, but God doesn't have that much to say. I'm worried about folk who think God talks to them all the time. We got a few in this church, there's a few everywhere, who just think God talks to them all the time. Listen, bless your heart, God doesn't have that much to say. But what he will do is he'll make a way silently. He'll make a way. He'll just open the door. He'll just answer the prayer. He'll just meet the need. And you know it's God. They'd wake up in the morning and there was this stuff that they didn't understand, but it met the need. And it was God's provision of manna. And they all got to taste of God's provision through the spiritual drink and the spiritual food. And he says the rock that followed them was Christ. Look at verse 5 though. He says, nevertheless, God was not pleased with most of them. Despite how God had blessed them, they continued to displease the Lord. Why did they do it? Because while they had come out of Egypt, Egypt hadn't gotten out of them. You know what happens with many of us? We come out of sin, but the next challenge is to get sin out of us. We come out of the world, but now we got to get the world out of us. We come out of carnality, but now we got to get carnality out of us. And let me tell you something, coming out of sin is one thing, but getting sin out of you is another. And look at how it happened in their lives. Same thing that happens in our lives. He gives examples. Verse 6, he says, these are examples that if we don't set our hearts on the Lord, instead set them on evil things, we will experience the same kind of defeat and failure that they did. He gives examples of their types of sin. Number one, he talks about idolatry. He says some of them, although they came out of Egypt and they are now supposed to serve the true and the living God, they still took their idolatry from Egypt and brought it with them into the new life. Let me tell you something. You and I can practice idolatry if we're not careful. You say, well, I don't have any statues in my house. I don't have any idols that I bow down and worship. Wait a minute. An idol is anything that you ought to give to the lordship of Jesus Christ, and instead it competes with his lordship. So you can idolize your job if you work it in a way God said not to work it. If you give it too much time or attention or energy or focus or affection. You can idolize your house. You can idolize your career. You can idolize your schooling, your education. You can idolize your possessions, your car, your jewelry. You can idolize anything. An idol can be people, places, or things that hold a wrong position in your heart. So don't be too quick to say, I don't practice idolatry. If you drive a car, nobody can ride in it because you're worried about them messing it up. You're driving an idol. Come on, somebody. A car does no good unless it takes people somewhere. Now here you riding a car, got plenty of room, and you won't bring people in because you go, because their feet so dirty, they come in here and mess up my mats. You, my friend, have an idol. And God forbid somebody lean on it. And don't let a ding happen at the grocery store. And you come out and somebody dinged your car with a cart. And you turn out the whole parking lot. You need to check your heart. Because a ding can be taken out. But what's going on inside of you that car is so important? First of all, it's an object. It's an object that has to share space with other objects and people who are careless. So when you buy the car, buy it knowing one day it's going to get dinged. And when that time comes, you just get it knocked out or you just drive your dinged up car. Come on now. You got to make up in your mind. One of the two. If it bothers you that much, get it fixed. If not, just go on and drive it. If you drive one of those old ones, after a while, the ding might make a little improvement. I've gone through different seasons. I've driven all kinds of knockers, all kinds of hoopties. I've driven cars that when somebody scraped it, it looked better than before they scraped it. But you got to be careful when God bless you and you can now drive new cars and fancy cars and all the different options we have now. You got to make sure it doesn't become an idol. Your house, your job, your career. People can be idols in your life. You honor people. You respect them. You thank God for them. You look up to them. But you can't idolize them. Because God will share his glory with no one. So he talks about idolatry. He says, don't be an idolater as some of them were, and they were judged for it. He says, then some of them got into the pagan lifestyle, all kinds of debauchery, all kinds of foolishness. He says, you want to make sure to live your life soberly and with righteousness. Don't get into paganism. Don't get into just being wild and doing anything that your senses tell you to do. We live in a society now where people want to rebuke you for saying some things are right and some things are wrong. And they're quick to tell you that's your reality. And don't put your reality on me. Well, some things beat all of us here. God has a standard that is right, and he says, these are the things I want you to do. Here's the way I want you to live your life. These are the kinds of morals I want you to have, and everything else you are to leave alone. God sets the standard, not you and I. We don't get to vote on righteousness. Righteousness is what God says it is. And so you got to make up in your mind that you're going to live your life God's way.
0: You know, living life God's way begins with humility. The humility to admit we need a Savior, and the humility to ask for His help even after the saving is done. Without humility, there can be no faith, and without faith, it is impossible to please God. 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
11: We don't get to vote on righteousness. Righteousness is what God says it is. This is not Burger King. You don't get to do it your way. 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
13: That's tomorrow in our continuing message, Living by the Joy Principle. I hope you'll join us. But until then, remember, he who began a good work in you will bring it to completion. In Christ, you are destined for victory.

0: Do you have Bible verses that you find yourself going back to time and again? Hi, I'm Angela. You're listening to Faith Radio. Psalm 63 is one of those psalms for me. Listen to this. Oh God, you are my God. I earnestly search for you. My soul thirsts for you. My whole body longs for you in this parched and weary land where there is no water. I have seen you in your sanctuary and gazed upon your power and your glory. Your unfailing love is better than life itself. How I praise you. I will praise you as long as I live, lifting my hands to you in prayer. You satisfy me more than the richest feast. I will praise you with songs of joy. I lie awake thinking of you, meditating on you through the night. Because you are my helper, I sing for joy in the shadow of your wings. I cling to you. Your strong right hand holds me securely. Amen. Coming up next here on Faith Radio is Revive Our Hearts.
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3: Jacob spent much of his life trying to get ahead. 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
8: This is Revive Our Hearts with Nancy DeMoss Wolgemuth, author of A Place of Quiet Rest. For Tuesday, July 7th, I'm Dana Gresh. At the Truman Conference over the years, Nancy has led the gathering in affirming important statements in the True Woman Manifesto.
9: We will be women of the Word, seeking to grow in our knowledge of Scripture and to live in accord with sound doctrine in every area of our lives. Yes.
8: Nancy will show us what it means to be the women of the Word described in that statement. Here's Nancy DeMoss Wolgemuth.
9: One of the great things about the internet is that it enables us to send this message of Revive Our Hearts and True Woman into places all around the world where they could never get the radio program, might not have any of our books, but women who are connecting via the internet in other countries. It's an exciting thing to hear from some of those women. And not long ago, we heard from a woman who's living in another country. She's actually an American, but she began interacting with one of our bloggers. And through the course of the next several weeks, God opened this woman's eyes and heart, granted her repentance and faith. And about a year ago, she gave her heart to Christ and was just beautifully converted. Several weeks later, after she had just been saved, she sent an email to the woman on our team that she'd been corresponding with. And she said, "I've been just reading the Bible online and printing out certain sections, but I'd really like to have a whole copy that I can actually hold in my hands. I went online to find one to purchase and found that the selection and variety of Bibles is more overwhelming than standing in the cereal aisle of a U.S. grocery store. So many choices." So the woman who'd been communicating with her sent her a Bible, and this lady's response was, "What a thrill it is to have a Bible. 3 exclamation points. I stayed up way too late last night reading mine. It's a whole different thing when you get to hold a whole copy of it in your hands and read continuously without internet lapses, slow connections, etc. Thank you so much." Now, fast forward 8 months from the time she received her first Bible, which was just weeks after she had been saved. And more recently, she was asked by a group of unbelievers in her community to lead a study so that they could learn more about her faith. She wrote to ask for prayer for that, and she said, "I am not a public speaker. I am so not equipped for something like this." And then the line that struck me, "I've only read the Bible through twice and have never even been to a church that believes the Bible." Well, as we're looking at the True Woman Manifesto, we are affirming things we believe and then declaring our desire and intent to live lives that reflect those beliefs. And today we come to the third "we will" statement in the True Woman Manifesto. We will be women of the Word, seeking to grow in our knowledge of Scripture and to live in accord with sound doctrine in every area of our lives. Now, I think that for some, it might be easy to hear this and other statements in this manifesto and think, "Oh, this is one more thing I have to do." You wouldn't say that out loud, but sometimes it goes through your mind. This is one more thing. My life is so busy, I hardly have time to sleep at night. And now you're telling me there's one more thing I got to be this woman.

The Word of God is the source of our life. It is the source of our strength. You will starve without the Word of God. The Word of God is likened to a light. You will be lost without the Word of God. Psalm 119, your word is a lamp to my feet and a light to my path. The entrance of your words gives light. It gives understanding to the simple. God's word as light gives us direction. It gives us wisdom, discernment, perspective. It's a blueprint for life as a true woman of God. It's a guidebook. It will give you direction. If you don't know the word of God, you won't know what to say yes, Lord, to. In fact, you may be saying yes to some things that are not God's will for your life if you don't know the Word of God. The Word of God is how you get to know God. And let me say that you will never know God any better than how well you know His Word. If you want to know God, you have to get to know His Word. It is light. God's Word will protect you from sin. Not only will you starve without it and get lost without it, you will sin without God's Word. Count on it. It's a protection. It sanctifies, it cleanses, it washes our hearts. Many, many mornings as I open God's word, I pray from the Psalms. I say, open my eyes that I may behold wonderful things in your law. Give me understanding and I will keep your law and obey it with all my heart. Show me your ways, O Lord. Teach me your paths. Guide me in your truth and teach me. For you are God, my Savior, and my hope is in you all day long. That which I see not, teach thou me. If I have done iniquity, I will do no more. And then I pray, Lord, would you wash me with your word? Wash me. Keep me from sin. Cleanse me from sin. God's word keeps us from sin. God's word guards our hearts and our minds. You will be vulnerable without the word of God. You'll be like a city without walls, a city without defense, without protection from rogue emotions and wrong ways of thinking. If your life is not being guarded and directed and protected by the Word of God, the Word of God renews your mind. You will be foolish without its input in your life. The bottom line is that my faith cannot survive without substantial, consistent infusion of the Word into my heart. And neither can your faith survive without that kind of infusion of the Word. If we're not women of the Word, we're going to be women of the world. If we're women of the Word, we will be wise women. If we're women of the world, we will be foolish, wild women. You want to be a woman of the Word, or you want to be a woman of the world? What is shaping your worldview? What shapes your perspective on life? What shapes your responses to life? Is it television, movies, magazines, novels, friends? I am astounded over and over again when I see how familiar with contemporary entertainment so many Christians are. They know the names of popular songs. They watch popular TV shows. Don't miss a week of, I won't name what they are. And I'm not saying necessarily that there's anything wrong with some of those shows and songs, though you may want to evaluate it through the grid of scripture. My bigger concern is that they're more tapped into, more connected to the world's way of thinking than they are to the Bible. They can't name the Ten Commandments or the 12 Apostles or the Beatitudes, but they know all the popular heroes and celebrities and stars and models. They know People magazine better than they know the people in God's Word. Well, what's going to be the result of that? Essentially, they're going to live secular lives, not true lives based on the truth of God's Word. A Christian leader in Britain said that more than 200 million people have no access to spiritual food with no scriptures in their own language. And that's a tragedy if you think about that. Yet we in the West, despite owning more Bibles per household than we will ever use, are slowly starving to death because we have lost our appetite for scripture. You see, we're a generation that is perpetually plugged into Facebook, Xbox, 3D movies. I mean, you open the Word and begin to read it and your eyes glaze over because it's not entertaining enough. It doesn't stimulate us and scintillate us the way that these things of the world do. We don't think that the Word is really satisfying, really filling, rejuvenating, replenishing. That's why we turn to other things,
trying to fill those empty places in our

0: lives. So we fill our lives with entertainment, and in the process, we lose our appetite for substantive food. Like your kids eating candy before dinner, you spoil your appetite. It's not that the candy is better for you than the dinner. It's just that it dulls your hunger, so you're not really hungry for the good stuff. Well, we need to cultivate hunger by eating the Word of God. Sometimes disconnecting from the things of this world that are filling us, that we find, that we think are so satisfying, they really aren't. Like cotton candy, you know, you're satisfied for about 30 seconds, and then you're hungry again. But you start to fill your heart with God's Word, and you will find it really does truly satisfy. We want to be women who are growing in our knowledge of Scripture, says this point of the True Woman Manifesto. That suggests that knowing God's Word is not a static thing, but that we're always increasing, making progress in our knowledge of God's Word. I've been reading the Bible since I could first read. I don't know how many times I've read through from cover to cover, many, many times, scores of times. But it's amazing how often I will come to a passage and think, I don't even remember ever reading that before. Now I have, but it hits me in a new way, or I just had never stopped to think about it before. And then I come to passages that are extremely familiar, passages I've memorized, I've taught on, but I come to them with a fresh heart, with fresh eyes, with fresh longing for God, meditating on them, and God opens up whole new aspects of His Word to me, even in those very familiar passages. So I want to be, until I face the Lord, a woman who is continually growing in my knowledge of His Word. In fact, when I was 18 years old, I was with my family on a missions trip in Haiti, and we were sitting in the back of a little black church in Haiti on hardwood benches, and my dad leaned over to me, and he whispered, as only Art DeMoss might do, "Honey, what are your 50-year goals?" And I confess that at age 18 or 19, I may have been, I had never given a whole lot of thought to my 50-year goals. But I did at that point, not that night, but over the next weeks, I sat down and wrote out, if the Lord gives me till I'm 68 to live, what things do I want to be true of my life in 50 years? And one of those goals was that I would be able to teach any part of the Bible in a way that would be pleasing to the Lord. And now at that point, I could not have taught much of it. And even parts I have taught since then, I'd like to go back and reteach because I've learned more. But it's been neat to have that as a guiding goal, one of the guiding goals for my life. I want to know God's Word. And not just so I can teach it, but so I can know God. So are you growing in your knowledge of God's Word? My vocation, which is teaching the Word, gives me a lot of opportunities to do that. But listen, growing in your knowledge of God's Word is not just for Bible teachers. It's for every believer. This is God's Word. And we want to be growing in our knowledge and our understanding of Scripture. How well do you know the Word? What are you doing to grow in your knowledge of God's Word? Do you read it, for starters? Do you study it? Do you meditate on it? Do you memorize it? Are you too busy to spend a lot of time in God's Word? Well, the fact is, we have time for computer games. We have time for Facebook. We have time to exercise. We have time to socialize. We have time for the things that matter to us. And if growing in your knowledge of God's Word matters to you, then you will find a way to do it, although it will mean likely saying no to some other things that are less important. I think of Mary and Martha there and with Jesus visiting in their home, and Martha is frantically preparing the meal. Not a bad thing to be preparing the meal, but her sister has carved out time to sit at the feet of Jesus and listen to His Word. It takes sacrifices. Say, okay, family, you're not going to eat anymore. Nancy DeMoss said, I need to sit and listen to Jesus speak His Word. Listen, priorities and the will of God never conflict. And if you will use the time you have to study God's Word, He will help other priorities fall into place. We want to be not only growing in our understanding and knowledge of God's Word, but as true women, we also want to live in accord with God's Word in every area of our lives. It's not enough to know it. We need to live it. Because all of God's Word, all doctrine, has implications for life. This is true, therefore, this is what it should look like in your life. The book of 2 Timothy was written by the Apostle Paul to his young friend Timothy, who was serving at the time as the pastor of the church in Ephesus. And as you go through 2 Timothy, there are two themes that are recurring. One is the challenge that Paul gives Timothy to study and to live out the word of God that he had received from Paul, who was his mentor, and from his mother and his grandmother. And so Paul says in chapter 1, verse 13, follow the pattern of the sound words that you have heard from me. Chapter 2, verse 15, do your best to present yourself to God as one approved, a worker who has no need to be ashamed, rightly handling the word of truth. Chapter 3, verse 14, continue in what you have learned and have firmly believed, knowing from whom you learned it and how from childhood you have been acquainted with the sacred writings which are able to make you wise for salvation through faith in Christ Jesus. All scripture is breathed out by God and profitable for teaching, for reproof, for correction, and for training in righteousness, that the man of God may be competent, equipped for every good work. And so one of the themes through the book of 2 Timothy, Paul says, get the word into your life. Dwell on it, continue in it, grow in it, listen to it, learn it, and live it. It's not enough to let others feed you the word of God. Your pastor, Christian radio, thank God for those. But your pastor grows by studying the word of God so he can feed it to someone else. And that's how you will grow. Don't let your pastor spoon feed you. Don't let this program spoon feed you. You need to get into God's word for yourself. There's a young woman on our team who is a graduate of a Bible college. And as we were talking about this program, she said, you know, when I was a student, I had the word coming at me from all directions. But I wish I had spent more time just alone with God, getting to know him, cultivating a personal relationship with him, and learning to trust him. Letting his word get worked into the warp and woof of my daily life. So Paul says to Timothy, get the word into you and live it out. And then here's the second thread. He said, not only get it into you and into your life, but you also have a responsibility to share with others what you've received from your mother, your grandmother, and from the Apostle Paul. So he says in chapter 2, verse 2, what you have heard from me in the presence of many witnesses, entrust to faithful men who will be able to teach others also. And I would say to some of you who've been mentored by Revive Our Hearts over the years, I often have women come up to me and say, you are my spiritual mother. You have mentored me. Some of those women are older than I am. Some are younger than I am. But it's a privilege to be involved day after day in sharing with you what God is doing in my life, teaching me through his word. But don't let it stop at you. You need to be sharing with others the stewardship, the investment, the deposit that others have placed in your life. The deposit I've given you, the deposit that your pastor has given you, your parents, Christian education, as you take the word into your own heart, then you become responsible to share it with others. Paul says, I charge you, preach the word. Be ready in season and out of season. Reprove, rebuke, and exhort with complete patience and teaching. Chapter 4 of 2 Timothy, verses 1 and 2. Now, we can read those instructions and tend to think that those just apply to pastors. After all, I'm not called to preach the word, or just that these instructions apply to Christian leaders or Bible teachers. But let me tell you, there's a sense in which these instructions apply to every child of God, every servant of Christ. It applies to you. It applies to me that we are to be reproducing in the lives of others the word of God that has been entrusted to us. Each of us is to pursue serious study of God's word and then to pass along what we've learned to others. So let me make it personal here. Are you taking time to dig deep and to grow in your understanding of God's word? Listen, 12 minutes of Christian radio on your way to work will not do it for you. Thank the Lord for Christian radio. I sometimes think it's a little strange that I'm often challenging women on the radio to turn off their radios. But you know what I mean. There have to be times in your life when you do turn everything off and just you and God in his word get to know him. And then are you passing along what you've learned to someone else? Are you pouring into someone else's life? If not, ask God to open a door even in this next week. No matter how old or young you may be, Ask him to open a door where you can share some of what you've learned. Now, let me just keep reminding us that the only way we can live out these commitments we're talking about in the True Woman Manifesto is by God's grace and in humble dependence on the power of His Holy Spirit. If you don't remember that, then you will hear a session like this and you will make all kinds of new resolutions and you go out and try and do it on your own and you'll come up with some new list about what it looks like to be a woman of the Word. Listen, devotional life, Bible study, it may not always look the same for you in different seasons of life. You need to fit this concept of becoming a woman of the Word within your framework or season of life. It's easy to get under the pile and to get on a guilt trip. And for example, it's great if you can be involved in Bible study with other women. If your church offers that, there are other Bible studies in your community or coming to a recording session like this. But there may be seasons of your life when for a period of time you can't be in a group study on a regular basis. You notice we don't have a lot of young moms in these recording sessions because many of those women cannot take a day like this to come and sit under this kind of teaching. So if you're a mom with small children, Bible study for you may look different than it will for someone else in a different season of life. If you go to reviveourhearts.com, we've prepared a list for you of just some practical, creative ways that you can get the Word into your system at different seasons of life. Singing or listening to scripture that has been set to music. We've come up with several of those creative and practical ways you can get the Word into you. And I'd encourage you to go to Revive Our Hearts and get that list. And then let me just encourage you, as you fellowship with other believers, as you're engaging with other women, with family members, to talk about what God is doing in your life through His Word. I'm amazed at how many times Christians get together and talk about everything except the Lord, everything except the Word of God. If you will interact with other believers about what you're reading in God's Word, what He's saying to you, what He's teaching you, it will increase your hunger and your desire to be in God's Word on a regular basis. I was on the phone with a friend last week, and she said to me, "What are you reading in God's Word?" We hadn't talked for several weeks. "What are you memorizing?" I got an email from another friend this past week, said, "Do you want to memorize the book of Philippians together?" We need to encourage one another to be in God's Word. What are you reading? What are you studying? What is God saying to you? Jeremiah chapter 9, verse 20. "Hear, O women, the word of the Lord, and let your ear receive the word of His mouth." Well, Lord, I pray that You would make us women of the Word, who are growing in our knowledge and our understanding of Your Word, and who are living in accord with sound doctrine in every area of our lives. I pray it in Jesus' name. Amen.
1: 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Nancy DeMoss Wolgemuth has been showing us what being a true woman is all about, and loving the Word is a big part of that. 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
2: 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I'm Angela. 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And that's simply not true. 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That's how we grow deeper in our faith, is by asking questions and then going to His Word to look for the answers. Now, if you've got questions about your faith, text the word faith to 41224. We've partnered with the Billy Graham Association and they're going to get some great resources sent your way. 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
5: 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In Madagascar, I witnessed real hunger as I've never experienced, along with the hunger for biblical truth. We've trained leaders in no plowing and no burning conservation agricultural solutions for turning small-scale farms into profitable farms. Simultaneously, they're equipped with God's stewardship principles through Crown's African Money Map and the Money Map Game. 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"Today, I travel to the most remote corners of Madagascar to share the training I received through Crown. 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By integrating biblical financial management, we're breaking the chains of poverty within households. 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Well, thank you, Lord, for this testimony. 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
10: 90% of the time, you don't have to be some longtime Christian or some deeply educated pastor. You just read the Bible, and what God means is right there on the page. That's what Pastor Tim learned when he went to the Bank of Canada. Not the Pastor Tim who serves at our church. There's an author and blogger named Tim Challies. He's from Canada. And he had heard this kind of analogy when he was growing up in the church, that if you touch currency enough, you just know what's real and what isn't. In fact, he had preached that message. So he wanted to see if it was true. So he booked an appointment. He jumped through all the hoops. And he went to the Bank of Canada, where a woman named Monica, who was a currency expert, gave him a crash course on the difference between legit and counterfeit currency. She brought out a 20 and she told him to do four things with it. Monica told him, first you got to touch it, then tilt it, then look at it, and then look through it. And if you do these four basic things, touch it, tilt it, look at it, and look through it, even you, Pastor Tim, will probably be able to tell if it's real or if it isn't. She said, touch it. Real Canadian currency is printed on a cotton-based paper that's very distinct from counterfeit currency. Counterfeits often feel waxy, and you would never know that if you had spent your whole life just pushing buttons on your banking app. But if you've actually touched the real thing, you can almost immediately tell, oh, this something's wrong here. This isn't right. Other parts of a Canadian bill, like the 20 or the portrait of the Queen, are actually raised up from the rest of the paper. You can feel the little bumps. And if you're familiar with how it was printed, what the original should be, you can almost immediately tell what's real and what's not. According to Monica, you didn't need to have a four-year degree. You just needed about 45 minutes with someone who knew what they were talking about, and you could tell the real thing from what was not real. I'm so happy to tell you today that the Bible is exactly like that. If you want to go to Bible college, great. If some of you want to be theologians and pastors, outstanding. But you don't need to do that to have confidence that you can understand the Word of God. You just have to touch it enough. You have to turn its pages. You have to get familiar with the way that God speaks in His Word. And if you do this enough for a long time, you will almost immediately be able to tell what is legit and biblical and what's not. Now, some of you are thinking, Pastor, this is the most obvious sermon I have ever heard in church. Wait, I showered and put on pants today. And gas is expensive, and I drove all the way here for you to tell me to read the Bible. And the answer is, I did do that. But I need to do that, and let me tell you why. I recently realized that I had some pretty strong convictions and opinions about people, not because I had heard them, but because I had heard about them. It dawned on me, when I heard some long-form podcast with a famous politician that I had a really strong opinion about, and I realized for years, I've had a conception of this person, not because I've ever heard them talk, but because I've heard other people talk about them. I read the news story. I saw the social media clip. There was a little snippet of one thing he or she said. But I'd listened to podcast after podcast, seen headline after. I had heard for years so much about them, but I'd never actually heard them. And it only took an hour for me to realize, oh man, my interpretation of what this person is like is way, way off. You see, you and I live in a culture where there's a lot of talk about and very little listening to. We find our podcasts, we find our news stations, we find our favorite websites, and we let other people tell us what to think about other people. It's not necessarily wrong. It's just the wrong place to start. I talked with a guy after the first service today, and he said, it was wild. I listened to a podcast from a politician that I thought I hated. And it took like 15 minutes for me to realize this guy is not hateable. The news that I was listening to had taken the little snippets and just turned the volume up to 12 with anger and rage. And every time I heard his name, I got fired up. And then I literally listened to him for 15 minutes and said, oh, turns out he's a human being. Turns out I don't agree with everything he stands for, promotes, but I can understand what he's like. My point is, we live in an age where it is so easy to do that with the Bible too. Where there are countless podcasts, so many YouTube channels, TikTok, you can scroll all day and hear about, you can hear people like me talking about the Bible, and you can spend little to zero of your time actually engaging with the Bible. Now, I need to clarify. Obviously, I'm preaching a sermon right now. I will continue to do this. I like it, and I hope you do too. I love devotional books where there's like one little Bible passage and then a couple paragraphs that an author writes. I like those. I write those. I hope you enjoy those too. I like social media. I like engaging where people are at on TikTok and Instagram and YouTube and Facebook. I'm going to keep creating posts. I hope you enjoy them. I enjoy them too. But what I'm trying to say to you is all of that must be secondary to our engagement with the primary source that is the Word of God. Do not end up with the kind of faith where you are totally dependent on your pastor's interpretation. Do not spend a whole year where you know exactly what that TikToker thinks about Jesus, but you haven't been forced to think for yourselves by primarily engaging with the words of Jesus. Let's let commentary be commentary and Holy Scripture be Scripture. So I want to give you three challenges today. I want to encourage you to do three things to make sure that you and I, for the rest of our lives, keep reading the Bible instead of reading about the Bible. Here's the first one. Bring your Bible to church. Bring your Bible to church.
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12: So many people today are searching for something solid. 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
10: Full confession time. Our church culture historically has not been a bring your Bible to church kind of culture. When I grew up, I think I grew up in a great church, but single digit percentages of people brought their own Bible to church. I would love for you to bring your Bible to church so that you can make sure that what I'm saying, it's pretty easy for me to take a snippet or a verse or a half a verse, throw it up on the screen and say, here's the Word of God. You need to have it in front of you so you can engage with it and make sure that what you're hearing is actually good biblical teaching. Now, you could have it on your phone. You could bring a paper copy. Just so you know, the version that we use at our church is called the NIV, the New International Version, just so the words match up. I have a hunch if you take notes in your program today, you're probably going to throw that program in the recycling bin when you get home. But if you put your notes actually in your Bible, it will help you grow in faith and knowledge as the weeks and months go by. This make you a bad person if you don't bring it, but I would love for us to become the kind of culture where we bring our Bibles to church, where the Word of God is open in our laps. That way, if you're dozing off during my sermon and you get distracted, you're not just there thinking about what you're going to have for lunch. You can be distracted by the Word of God that is open in your lap. So number one, I would love for us to become a bring your Bible to church kind of culture. Let's change the percentages starting next Sunday. Number two, mark the dates when you finish the books. If you read a part of the Bible, the book of 1 Timothy, book of Genesis, I would love for you in the table of contents to mark when you finished it. I started doing this a couple years ago. I have a Bible that I keep next to my bed that I read every morning. I'm not the kind of guy who like reads the Bible cover to cover every single year. I tend to like slow down and really chew on smaller chunks. And because of that, it's easy for me to forget what parts I've recently read and what parts I haven't. So I started putting dates after it. I finished the Gospel of Luke, December 2021. I finished the book of Deuteronomy, March of 2023. And when I do that, what does it allow me to do? I can see the stuff that I've read, and it becomes obvious the stuff that I haven't. Oh, look at that. I've read the book of Psalms 5 times in the past 3 years, and I skipped Leviticus for about the equal amount of time. Bad idea. Here's why. Can you imagine if you're dating someone and they sent you 10 texts and you only read 2 of them again and again and again? You should try that this week. Sorry, I only read every 5th text that you send me. But God has given us a text with a capital T. And you're never going to understand the heart of God or everything he wants to communicate if you only selectively read the word that he's given to you. So mark the dates when you read the books. It's going to take you a long time, but that'll make sure that you cover everything that God wants to communicate in his word. Finally, on a related note, I want to challenge every single one of you here today. And if you're watching at home, I want to give you this challenge too. I would like all of us, before 3 years are over, to have read the entire Bible. Did you know that only 25% of people who are Christians have ever read everything that our Heavenly Father wants to communicate with us? 1 out of 4 people. And I get why that percentage is true. Not all of us love to read. The Bible's a really big book. The Bible's a really old book. It has pages and pages of like ancient Jewish genealogies that make you want to quit and go back to TikTok. You'll get to the book of Leviticus with all the animal sacrifices. I heard someone say, Leviticus is where Bible reading plans go to die. I get it. But listen, God had a reason that he inspired it. He's not a bad author who was getting his feet under him before he hit his stride in the New Testament. God had a point and a purpose for every passage, and he does not want you as his child to miss it. Did you know that if you read just one chapter of the Bible a day, 5, maybe 7 minutes, you could finish the whole Bible in 3 years? Did you know that if you read 3 chapters of the Bible, you could finish the whole thing in the next 365 days? It is possible. We find time for the stuff that matters to us. Our screen time reveals a lot about what is a priority and a passion for us. I guarantee, as busy as you are, even if it takes you a little bit longer to read, that you are totally capable of reading everything our Heavenly Father wants to communicate to you in the next 3 years, if not the next one. So let me encourage you. One of the best ways to pray with power and purpose is to let God start the conversation in his word. Buy that copy that you're going to bring to church next Sunday. Put it next to your bed. Before you grab your phone, grab that book. Just read a chapter. You won't understand all of it. You'll have questions about it. But what would happen if we would be the church that would flip the percentages on its head and become the church where 75% of us have read from cover to cover the sacred and holy word of God? Do you think you could do those 3 things? Bring a Bible with you next Sunday. By the way, if you're in the parking lot and realize you forgot, I will not shame you. So still come into church, even if you don't have your Bible. Number 2, would you mark the dates to make sure that you're progressing your way through the entire word of God? And finally, would you join me in reading the whole Bible in the next 3 years? I should tell you that the reason I really want to push you and nudge you and beg and plead with you to read the Bible, it's not just so that you can check the box and say you did it and our church is above average of the percentile charts. I want you to do it so that you can know Jesus. Jesus is the heart of the whole Bible. From the first page, the Old Testament points to him, and from the last page, the New Testament points back to him as well. In fact, in John chapter 5, Jesus was speaking, and he said this, "You study the scriptures diligently because you think that in them you have eternal life. These are the scriptures that testify about me." I want you to read every word that is about Jesus. I want you to grasp better than you ever have in your life the height and the width and the length and the depth of the love that God has for you through his son, Jesus Christ. The whole Bible is pointing you to the beautiful name of Jesus. I want you to read on the first pages about Adam and Eve, two people who were tempted in a garden and they gave in and it messed up your life forever. So that when you get to Jesus and he is tempted in a garden the night before he dies, but he stands strong, he resists temptation, he would save your life forever. I want you to read about Noah, the guy who used a bunch of wood to build an ark to save his family. So that when you get to Jesus, you'd realize that he used some wood to save the family of God, to save you. And yes, I want you to read Leviticus. Promise me you won't skim it. And when animal after animal after animal after animal is being slit and cut, when they're bleeding out on the temple floor, you would realize in your soul, God takes sin so seriously. Blood has to be shed if God hates the things that we have done. And yet, in his mercy, he said, instead of you, how about this? So that hundreds of pages of later, you get to the New Testament and John the Baptist says, look at Jesus, the Lamb of God, who takes away the sin of the world. And you would realize God did take my sin seriously. He didn't turn a blind eye, but he just poured out his wrath on his son. And in him, I'm set free. I want you to read every page of the book so that when it comes to Jesus, you would see the richness and the beauty of the blessings that are yours in his name. Read the Bible and you read about Jesus. And you and I can never get enough Jesus. So Pastor Tim was given his final exam. He was there in the Bank of Canada with his teacher, Monica. And this time, Monica, after giving him the lessons of currency interpretation, brought out a stack of Canadian bills. Is it real? Is it not? Nervous, he picked up the first one and in a millisecond knew now. He felt the waxiness of the paper instead of the cotton-based printing of real currency. He double-checked his interpretation by holding the bill up to the light and noticed that something was off in the printing of the watermark. It didn't look distinctively Canadian. Monica smiled. He had interpreted well. So he picked up the next bill, touched it, tilted it, looked at it, looked through it. Monica smiled again. He picked up the third, the fourth, the fifth. And this guy, who knew nothing about Canadian currency before the day began, was able to interpret every one correctly every time. In writing about the experience, Pastor Tim Challies later said this, "I soon learned that identifying counterfeit currency is not a terribly difficult task. When a person knows what to look for, identifying genuine from fraudulent can be done with great accuracy." My friends, God gave us a book, and identifying a good interpretation from a bad one is not an incredibly difficult or impossible task. You too can do it with great accuracy. And when you don't get it twisted, you will learn more than ever before about your Savior, Jesus. Let's pray. God, it is mind-blowing and beautiful that you gave us a book. You didn't put your will as some vague impression in our heart. You didn't promise to speak to us through unclear and confusing dreams. Unlike the ancients, we didn't have to look at the sky and try to figure out if the birds were trying to tell us something about your heart. We don't have to read the stars, study a horoscope. No, God, you gave us a book that does not change. Your word is the same yesterday and today and forever. And we are so grateful that we can know you. Thank you for the Bible. It can be misused, God, but it is a great gift from your heart. And I pray more than ever before that we as people, that us as a church, that we would be people of this book. Help us to interpret it well, to be humble and patient, be willing to change and be corrected if our interpretation is off. And bless us in the weeks to come with a simple set of skills that every time we hold this book in our hands, we never have to feel overwhelmed or too uneducated to understand you. But instead, we can know exactly what you want and most importantly, exactly what you've done through your son, Jesus. We want to be a Bible people, God, who pass on the best interpretations to our friends, to our family, and to the next generation. We pray this all in the saving name of your Son, our Savior, Jesus Christ. And all God's people said,
11: amen. Before we wrap up our time together today, let's go one-on-one with Pastor Mike with another tough question from listeners.
13: Was eating an apple the first sin ever? No, primarily because it wasn't an apple. All right, here's a theological question someone recently asked me at our church's question and answer Sunday. Was eating the fruit the first sin? You should know that nowhere in the Bible, especially in those opening pages, does it say that Adam and Eve, the first human beings, took an apple, took a bite, and the world fell apart. The word apple is never used. That's kind of built into history and Christian mythology. It just says it was fruit. I'm not sure what kind of fruit it was. I think peaches are irresistible. Maybe for you, it's mangoes. Pomegranates? Who knows? The Bible just says fruit, so we're going to stick with fruit. But was that the first sin? And the answer is no and no and no. I had this really great doctrine professor when I was an 18-year-old at Bible college who drilled into my heart that the first sin was doubt. That before the bite came the doubt. When that serpent slithered into the Garden of Eden and said to Adam and Eve, did God really say you can't eat any fruit from the trees of the garden? Before they ever would have sunk their teeth into the flesh of that fruit, they doubted in their heart, that they doubted that God's boundaries were the best. They doubted his goodness and his love. They started to question if God was really for them or if he was withholding something from them. That's a really important point. Isn't that where your sin starts? Before you do the thing, don't you doubt the plan of God? Where you talk about someone in a way that's not so Christian, don't you doubt that like protecting people's reputations and fighting gossip and slander, and isn't that where it comes from? It starts in the heart before it comes out of the lips. Before you have one drink too many or go too far with a significant other, doesn't it all begin with doubt? Did God really say? And if he did, is that really best for me? Maybe I'm the exception. Maybe there's a better way to live. We actually have to believe deep down in our hearts that maybe God is wrong about this time. Maybe it doesn't apply to me. It is that doubt that leads to a sinful action. And where does that doubt come from? Well, it comes from the actual very first sin of the Bible. If you're reading from page one of the scriptures, you see that God creates the world, and then he creates Adam and Eve, and then he puts them in this garden, and then the serpent shows up, and they doubt, and they eat, and sin comes flooding into the world. But it's going to make you question, where did the doubt-pushing serpent come from? And the New Testament tells us the answer to that question. It says that the serpent, Satan, was a fallen angel who himself in his pride doubted the goodness of God, led rebellion in the heavenly realms, and was cast down to not be with God forever. He was the one that tempted Adam and Eve to follow his own example in doubting the goodness of God. So technically, theologically, I know we're deep waters here, the first ever sin happened not here on earth, but in the heavenly realms with Satan and the fallen angels. And then they brought that pattern, that paradigm to earth. And ever since, starting with Adam and Eve, they're trying to get humans like us to follow in their sinful footsteps, to doubt the goodness of God, to disobey his words, to start with the heart, and then to eat the fruit. It's sobering, isn't it? It's so easy to doubt the goodness of God. But what reminds me that God is so good is what God did in that very same chapter in the beginning. After Adam and Eve had doubted, after they had eaten, God showed up. And he had every right to cast them out of his presence for all eternity like he did with Satan himself. But instead, God made a promise. Some people call it the first ever gospel in Genesis 3:15. God promised to send someone born of a woman to crush the devil's head, to deal with all of our doubts, all of our bites, all of our sins. It was the first ever promise of Jesus and of forgiveness. And it took a little bit. That's why the Old Testament is so long. But that promise was kept. Jesus came into the world and he did crush the devil and he forgave our sins. And now when that evil serpent comes slithering into our lives and makes us doubt the plans, the boundaries, the commandments, the pages of this book, we can push back. We can resist the devil. We don't have to doubt the God who delivered us. We don't have to fight the Jesus who forgave us. It's a deep theological question. What was the first sin? But it's so personal and practical, isn't it? I pray today that you would trust and not doubt, that you would resist the fruit and follow in the footsteps of God. When those questions come up in your heart, you look to the cross and say, if God did that for me, he must be good. I don't have to doubt him. I can trust him today.
11: 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We'll see you next time.
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6: 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It is your Father's good pleasure to give you the kingdom. It's his pleasure. God loves to bless you.
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9: Recognize the binding cycles that have affected you and your family. 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Many of us live in a lot of denial, acting like it's not a problem, when everybody on the outside realizes and sees very easily that it is a problem.

0: 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Mark is the founding pastor of New Life Community Church in Chicago.
1: I'm Wayne Shepherd. Mark, great to be with you again. I've heard this phrase from you, cycle breakers and legacy makers. Now, where does that come from?
2: Wayne, I've been using that for quite a while. And I'm not sure exactly when I started, but I remember what led me to it.
1: Okay.
2: I was at a men's conference, and about 500-600 men were there. And I realized in speaking to these men that many of them were simply repeating the pattern that was handed down to them.
1: Oh, sure, yeah.
2: And when I would talk to them about their parents and their grandparents, I realized they're just repeating a cycle. And so there has to be a generation that rises up that says, I will no longer repeat the cycle. I will break the cycle and create a new legacy. And I have seen that over and over. We celebrate cycle breakers, legacy makers.
1: It's such a powerful phrase, and it's going to come into play as we listen now to today's message from the book of Exodus, chapter 20. Here's Mark Jobe.
2: Recently, I changed medical insurances, and there's always a bunch of paperwork that you have to fill out when you apply to a new insurance carrier. And I was struck by the amount of, first of all, by the amount of paperwork. How about it? Then I was struck about the amount of questions they ask about my health. If I've ever had an operation, if I'm using medication, when's the last time I used medication? When's the last time I had an operation? Did I ever have an ingrown toenail or not in my life? And just all these questions that they ask over and over, but I was also equally surprised by the amount of questions they ask about my family. Like, is there anybody in your family that has struggled with diabetes? Did your father or grandfather or mother ever have heart issues or a heart attack? And I thought to myself, hold on a second. They're asking all these questions about my biological relatives, about my mother, my father, my grandfather, my grandmother, my aunts and uncles and brothers and sisters. And you may ask yourself this question, why are they asking so many questions about my family? Isn't this about my health insurance? Oh, there's a reason behind that. The medical community has discovered that whatever is true of your family and the health issues that they struggle with will tend to be the health issues that you struggle with as well, because we're all interconnected and influenced by the genes that we've inherited, by the culture in which we live, by the food that we eat, by the environment that's either healthy or unhealthy. In other words, whatever's your family tendency is going to be your tendency as well. How many of you know what I'm talking about here? In the spiritual realm, it's the same thing. Spiritually, this law applies equally to our lives as well. When you look at your extended family, your father, mother, brothers, sisters, grandfather, great-grandparents, and you look at your extended family, whatever is their strengths and whatever is their weaknesses will tend to also be your strengths and weaknesses. You are a part of a greater community, which is your family, and you are deeply influenced by your family. And that can be a positive and that can be a negative. And for most families, there's both positive and negative involved in that. And some of you don't want to be like your family, or some of you say, hey, there's some really great things about my family, but there's certain things that I want to break out of. And I want you to understand what the Bible has to say about that and how you can break a generational cycle that you're trying to break out of. So listen well, because I believe there's some

0: So as this song plays out, the boy grows up, becomes a man, much like his father, focused on his career, his pursuits. And then the father tries to reach back to him to spend time with him. And it seems like, well, he realizes his son has become just like him. And now he has no time for him. In fact, the final verse of this song says something like this. I've long since retired. My son's moved away. I called him up just the other day. I said, I'd like to see you if you don't mind. He said, I'd love to, Dad, if I can find the time. You see, my new job's a hassle. The kids have the flu, but it's sure nice talking to you, Dad. It's been sure nice talking to you. As I hung up the phone, it occurred to me he'd grown up just like me. My boy was just like me. You know, I have three kids of my own, and I look at them, and it's a scary thing as I look at their lives, and I see myself, my good and my bad, in their lives. How about it? Don't you want to say, where'd you get that? Where'd you learn that from?
1: Like, uh-oh, I think I know.
0: So, as we look at this story of Jacob, Jacob is an incredible story about this whole idea of generational cycles being passed down from one generation to the next. If you're taking notes, I'm going to give you 5 steps today to break the power of generational cycles. 5 steps. They all start with an R, so it's easy to remember. Step number 1, recognize the binding cycles that have affected you and your family. Before you can fight something, you have to know who the enemy is. Before you can reverse something around, you have to actually admit that it's a problem in your life, because oftentimes many of us live in a lot of denial, acting like it's not a problem when everybody on the outside realizes and sees very easily that it is a problem. If you look at Exodus chapter 20, it's one of the Ten Commandments. It talks to us about the Lord our God. And in Exodus chapter 20, verses 5 through 6, it says, I, the Lord your God, am a jealous God. Jealous not in a bad way, but jealous as in a possessive way. You give your life to God. There should be a sense of possessiveness about God, because God says, you belong to me. And I don't want to share your affection and love and your heart with others. That's called idolatry. I am the Lord your God. I'm a jealous God, visiting the iniquity of the fathers upon the children to the 3rd and 4th generation of those who hate me, but showing mercy to thousands to those who love me and keep my commandments. So nestled right in the Ten Commandments, God is giving a promise and a curse, a blessing and a curse. The curse is the iniquity, which is the sins or trespasses of the parents. They fall into the laps of the children to the 3rd and 4th generation. What does that mean, the 3rd or 4th generation? Well, the first generation obviously is you. The second generation is your sons or daughters. The 3rd generation is your grandchildren. The 4th generation is your great-grandchildren. And what God is saying is that the iniquity of the parents, they fall into the laps to the 4th generation. In other words, some of you are experiencing the effects of what your great-grandparents lived. You're experiencing the influence of your great-grandparents in your life, because the iniquity of your great-grandparents, the influence of the great-grandparents, has actually fallen into your lap, and you may not even know them. You may not even be aware of it, but you are influenced by the generations that came before you. They severely affect your life. I know some of you are saying, well, Pastor, that's not fair. Well, the great thing is the opposite is the blessing. Because I thank God that the iniquity falls only unto 4 generations. But you see, the blessing, it says, but showing mercy to thousands to those who love me and keep my commandments. See, the blessing is more powerful than the curse, and I love that. The

0: curse falls into the four generations, but the blessing falls upon thousands to come after that. The blessing is always more powerful than the curse, and someone better get excited about that, because we're walking in blessing more than we're walking in curses. Now, so let me explain that a little bit. I want to look at the life of Jacob, because we're looking at his life a bit to understand this whole idea of being restored and how our story gets rewritten by the hand of God. If you look at the lifestyle, if you look at Jacob, you realize that Jacob's ancestor, well, his ancestor was Abraham. And if you look at the life of Abraham, you realize that there was positive and negative in Abraham. We know Abraham by most of the positive that he brought. He's considered, when you think faith, you think Father Abraham. How about it? When I used to help out with children when I was years ago, my first ministry at this church, when it was just a really, really, really small church, was to do a VBS, Vacation Bible School. And so we went around the neighborhood, gathered a bunch of kids from the neighborhood. I dressed my buddy up as a clown, and we came, and all these kids came to the neighborhood from the neighborhood. I had about 100 kids that showed up there, and I taught them a song, a big hit called Father Abraham. I don't know if you've ever heard it. Father Abraham had many kids, many sons had Father Abraham. You are one of them, and so am I. So let's just praise the Lord. Right hand, Father Abraham. And we would go through this whole routine and have the kids marching. But it was this whole idea of Father Abraham. Why Father Abraham? Because he's considered the father of faith. By the way, now you know why they kicked me off the worship team.
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1: Yep. 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And doesn't it feel good to kind of stretch our wings now, huh?
0: It really does. And I love technology. God can use it for the good. The enemy tries to use it for the bad, but we can also take advantage of it.
1: All right. Thank you for that, Mark. Let's get back into your message now about Abraham's life and legacy. Here's Mark Job.
0: When you think Mr. Faith, you think Abraham. He believed when his wife was 90 years old and he was 100 that he would have a son. He believed when he went to sacrifice him that God could raise his son from the dead. He believed, and his faith endured for years and years, and out of Abraham came a nation. But although Abraham was very strong and he believed and God really used him, Abraham also had some weaknesses. He was strong in faith and family, but his negative cycle was that he was weak in lying and favoritism. And I want you to see it a little bit, how it works. So he created a cycle. His children and grandchildren and great-grandchildren tended to be strong in faith and family, but they also tended to struggle when it came to lying and favoritism. I want you to see it. For example, you start with Abraham, who was the father, Abraham and Sarah. Abraham traveled into a country. His wife Sarah was very beautiful, and he thought that the men in this country would want to kill him to get his wife. And so he was concerned that they would kill him to take his wife. And so he told Sarah, his wife, hey, don't tell people that you're my wife. Tell them that you're my sister. So therefore, they won't be looking at killing me. She was a godly woman, but she was also a good-looking woman. And Abraham lied to make sure that he wouldn't experience danger. His son Isaac married a wife named Rebecca. She also was very beautiful. And by the way, that Abraham and Sarah, that's found in Genesis chapter 12. Isaac and Rebecca is found in Genesis chapter 26, verses 6 through 11. And he did the very same thing that Abraham did. He went into a country. His wife was very beautiful. He told Rebecca, hey, Rebecca, don't tell people you're my wife. Tell them you're my sister so they won't kill me and try to take you. And so he lied. And actually, the leader of that area took Rebecca into his fold of women. And one day, Isaac was visiting her, and he looked out the window, and he saw that Isaac was caressing Rebecca. And he said, hold on, that doesn't look very brotherly, sisterly to me. And he realized that they had lied to him. Where did he learn that from? Father who? Father Abraham. He learned how to lie because he had seen his dad lie, and he did the exact same thing with his wife. So that's the next generation. Now, Isaac and Rebecca have two sons, and you remember their names. They're twins. What are their names? Jacob and Esau. And suddenly you see in Jacob and Esau that now they are lying as well. Jacob lies to rob the birthright from his brother Esau, and Rebekah's involved in that whole deception and deceit. Why? Because Abraham had created a culture of lying and deceit. It was okay. And Isaac had embraced that culture of lying and deceit. It was okay. And his wife had embraced it. And so now Jacob and Esau have a culture passed down to them of lying and deceit. In other words, what was communicated to them is if life gets hard and you don't want the consequences, don't tell the truth. Just lie about it. And that became the culture of the family. And then you see that Jacob had 10 sons with one wife and two sons from another wife, his great-grandchildren. And his two sons, he showed favoritism to. So his 10 sons decided that they would take Joseph and that they would sell him into slavery into Egypt. And they lied to his father, and they took his coat, dipped it into some blood, and came to his father, and they said, look, a wild animal has killed your son. So now you have four generations of liars and compromisers. And four generations of people that show favoritism to one son or another. Why? You have the strong generation of faith, but you also have the strong generation of lying and favoritism manifested in their life. And it came to Joseph, who's the fourth generation. And I love the story of Joseph, because let me tell you something about Joseph. Joseph became a cycle breaker and a legacy maker. Joseph decided, this stops with my generation. And Joseph finally told the truth about his life and about his brothers. And Joseph took his entire family, and what Joseph did made his entire family confess what they had done. And Joseph took his whole family to another generation, to another line, to another place. He prospered his entire family. God used him in a powerful way because he became a cycle breaker, legacy maker. Yeah. So let me tell you, some of you here are called to be Josephs. You've had a line after line after line handed down to you. Now, I don't know exactly what your family line is like. And I don't know what's fallen into your lap. But I think there's a couple questions that you can ask yourself, like, what is the binding tendencies of my life? Is there a pattern in my family's past? Do my siblings and children struggle with the same tendencies? Because I think if you look close enough, you're going to see both the good and both the bad. How about it?
1: Well, tomorrow we'll hear part two of this 3-day message, so be sure to join us then. This is Bold Steps, and you're listening to the Bible teaching of Mark Job. 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Our Bold Step gift is the 5 Love Languages for Men, a very practical book. Mark, I knew it was practical as soon as I opened it up that it was for men because there are pictures in the book. So men are going to like this book. That word practical get used a lot, but this book is like a spiritual tool chest for men. So let's talk about it with Gary Chapman.
0: Absolutely. And we have Gary Chapman in the studio with us, and always great to hear his voice. Gary, you're not just giving men a theory, you're giving them a game plan. You know, men need a game plan, not just theory. They need like practically how you do this. And for a husband listening right now, who's wanting to improve his marriage, but just not sure where to start, can you give a sneak preview of how this book can help?
2: Yeah, it will help him do 2 things. One, it'll help him learn how to communicate his love to his wife in a way that's meaningful to her, because what he thinks would make her feel loved is not necessarily what she knows would make her feel loved. And so I'm trying to help men understand that. It's not enough just to do what you think is natural in terms of what you're expressing. You have to learn what her love language is. That's what the book is all about. And I'm trying to help men understand that, because sometimes, you know, we do love our spouses and we appreciate them and all of that. And we communicate it in one way, but it's not a way that's meaningful to her. So this is trying to help him be successful in what he really would like to do, and that is meet his wife's emotional need for love.
0: Gary, you wrote a book years ago now that's just been a phenomenal success, in part because it really hit a nerve for so many couples, called The 5 Love Languages. There may be some people out there that have heard of the concept, but maybe don't know what those 5 love languages are. Can you summarize quickly what are those 5 love languages?
2: Surely. One of them is words of affirmation. You look nice in that outfit. I really appreciate what you did. The power of words. And for some people, this is their love language. Others, it's quality time. Let's sit down and have the TV off and the computer down and actually share our lives with each other. And some people, this is their language. They're crying out for quality time. Others, it's receiving gifts. You know, that's universal, to give gifts as an expression of love. And then 4 is acts of service, doing something for your spouse that you know they would like for you to do. It may be washing dishes and vacuuming floors, or washing the car they drive, or anything. But you remember the old saying, actions speak louder than words? If this is their language, that's true. And then 5 is physical touch, affirming physical touches. So these are the 5, and the basic concept is that out of the 5, each of us has what I call a primary love language. And if you don't speak their primary language, they will not feel loved, even though you may be speaking one of the other languages.
0: So good. And Dr. Chapman has taken the concept for men and said, hey, I'm going to break it down specifically for men in how to love your wives. And so if you're listening out there, men, this is a must-get book if you're trying to improve your marriage.
1: Yes, so request the 5 love languages for men when you support the ministry of Bold Steps. 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
3: 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Hi, I'm Angela. 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So yesterday, Dr. Lee Warren talked about grief. And if you know his story, you know how familiar he is with grief, losing his son, two tours in Iraq, and just he knows grief. And he talked about how do you process your grief. Well, coming up in his conversation today with Susie, he's going to be talking about fear. How do you recognize fear? How do you not let fear rule your life? 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Stay tuned for Dr. Lee Warren on Susie Larson Live coming up next.
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7: None of us likes pain, but it can be a motivation for us to be thankful. Jonathan Edwards wrote,
11: I am resolved when I feel pain to think of the pains of martyrdom and of hell.
7: Think about that for a minute. Edwards knew he'd always experience pain on this earth, but he wanted it to move him to thankfulness. Thankfulness that he wasn't facing the pain of martyrdom like so many who had gone before him. Thankfulness that through God's mercy, we can escape the unimaginable pain of separation from God in hell. That puts things in perspective. No pain we can endure here on earth compares to the pain from which we've been spared. Ask God to help you live in a spirit of thankfulness today, no matter what you're going through. With Seeking Him, I'm Nancy DeMoss Wagamuth.
12: What you have doesn't define who you are. 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

0: Welcome to Suzy Larson Live. Always so honored to be spending this time with you. In fact, I look forward to bringing you conversations every single day that hopefully inspire you in your faith walk, deepen your understanding of God's Word, and that heightens your awareness of His very real presence in your life. This week is a very special week. We're calling it Dr. Lee Warren Week. We're sharing some of our favorite conversations with our good friend, Dr. Lee. Well, today we're talking about what to do with fear. What do you do with fear? What do you do with the fear that if God allowed this to happen, what else is He going to allow to happen in my life? What do you do with the fear that given a certain state of a particular relationship in your life, that others are going to reject you and walk away? What do you do with that fear? Or what do you do with that dream in your heart that your fear keeps silencing? That's what we're talking about today. What do you do with the fear? You've heard it said before, and I'll say it again. Our good friend, Dr. Lee Warren, always says the thing you do most often, you get better at. So if you're ruminating on the scary aspects of your life, you're actually getting better at it. If you're rehearsing all the painful things God has allowed without looking also at His mercies, His kindness, His faithfulness, and the fact that you've come through it oftentimes stronger, if you're ruminating and rehearsing the painful things, that's what you're getting better at. If you're imagining people you love rejecting you and walking away and then catastrophizing what your life might be without them, you're getting better at that. If you're fighting for freedom and wholeness, and though the road seems long, you keep persevering, guess what? You're getting better at it. Our good friend, Dr. Lee Warren, returns to the program today to talk about practical strategies for managing fear. We're going to talk about how to practice embracing redemptive perspective. He's known for the phrase he's coined, self-brain surgery. So we're going to talk about what does self-brain surgery look like when you fear man and fear rejection? What does self-brain surgery look like when you fear the future? What does self-brain surgery look like when you're so afraid to take risks and to dream new dreams? We'll get him on in just a moment. A couple quick announcements. First of all, you may know this if you're a veteran listener, but we've got new listeners tuning in all the time. We are listener supported. It's why you don't hear commercials. We couldn't do what we do without you, and we wouldn't want to. So I just want to say thank you, first of all, to all of our friends who so generously with your prayers, with your tears, with your gifts. And we are just, God is doing such amazing things in our midst. And we feel like we're just getting going. 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All right, let me tell you about my guests. We'll get him on the show. Dr. Lee Warren's a practicing neurosurgeon, the award-winning author of several books. He talks to thousands of his closest friends daily about faith, doubt, and neuroscience on the Dr. Lee Warren podcast. His wife, Lisa, is way out of his league, he says, and his four grandkids have him completely wrapped around their fingers. He lives on the banks of North Platte River in Nebraska with Lisa, his sidekick, and father-in-law, Dennis. Dr. Warren, we love you. Welcome back to the show.
1: Welcome, Susie. We love being here, and I'm grateful to be back with you today.
0: Well, I'd love to know, as you've been spending time with God these days, what's He been impressing upon your heart?
1: Well, I've been hanging out in my favorite psalm again, Psalm 34. And it's interesting how He always does this. But in the Voice translation, which is one of my new favorites, I've been reading a lot lately. Verse 4 of Psalm 34, 4 says this, Susie, when I needed the Lord, I looked for Him. I called out to Him and He heard me and responded. He came and rescued me from everything that made me so afraid.
0: Hmm. Wow. That's where you've been sitting these days.
1: Isn't that something?
0: Wow. Talk more about that, how that's impacting you personally.
1: Well, Psalm 34:18 was one of the verses that helped me climb out of the hole after we lost our son Mitch, as you and I have talked about numerous times. I started recognizing that God, that I needed His promises to be true. And one of the promises I needed to be true was that He would come and be close to me when I was brokenhearted. That's 34:18. Mm-hmm. And He did. I started, having all these moments when I would be at the end of my rope and Lisa would come in just at the right time, or somebody would text me just at the right moment, or somebody would email me a scripture just at the right time when I was at the end of my rope. And so I found myself saying, my spirit would say, that's Him being close to you when you're brokenhearted. Mm. And that kept promise started making me able to use my reticular activating system and see other promises He was keeping. And before I knew it, I was making forward progress again. So that Psalm 34 has been really precious to me since then.
0: I love how you said that. That kept promise kept me moving forward. Right when you said that, I thought of the verse. I want to say it's Psalm 126, but it says, "He who sows in tears will reap with shouts of joy."
1: That's right.
0: Those who sow in tears will reap with shouts of joy. They weep as they plant their seed. They return with laughter in their hearts and a harvest in their arms. It's my paraphrase, but that's in essence what it says. That one has been true for me every time. I mean, so many hard seasons over the years where, you know, all I had was a handful of seeds and I'm on my knees and I'm watering them with my tears going, I can't even believe I'm here. I can't believe this is happening. And then you keep trusting, you keep believing. And then as you say, I love how you said that, a promise kept. I come out the other side and go, wow, it's proven true time and time again. And Angela, thank you, our producer. She found it for me in a flat second, Psalm 126.5.
1: 126.5.
0: Those who sow with tears. Yeah.
1: I wrote a chapter about that in my new book.
0: You did? Well, give us a sneak peek, just a little. You don't have to give too much away.
1: Well, it's interesting that you say that. And it's always also, I'll say just parenthetically, how our conversations always take turns we don't expect, right?
0: Yeah.
1: And I love that. But so Lisa and I, shortly after Mitch died, had this experience where our accountant, who's a wonderful man, Jerry, emailed and said, "Hey guys, I know you're not ready, but you're going to have to either close your business or go back to work. Like you're running out of money." Like we owned our own practice and I was the only doctor. So the only revenue was me operating on people and seeing patients. And we had 10 employees. And so basically we, for a month or so after we lost Mitch, we just couldn't go. And we had to, you know, we had to stay home and grieve and heal and all that stuff that you do and need to do. But at some point reality sets in and it's like, hey, we're going to have to close our business or lay off our employees or something if we don't go back to work. And the preacher, our pastor, whose name was Chris Hodges at Church of the Highlands in Alabama at the time, preached about that verse about those who sow in tears will reap with shouts of joy. And it was this visceral moment where we realized, okay, we're going to have to go back to work, and that work is going to be seeds that we're planting, that God's going to keep this promise that we're going to be able to keep our house and keep our business and not have to lay off our employees. And we're sowing in tears. And there was a period of time a year or two later where we were going through something and reminiscing about something. And out of the blue, an email came that had that scripture in it again. And Lisa said, "It's really true. It really happened. Like we're reaping now the fact that we never missed payroll and we never missed a mortgage payment and we never had to let any of our employees go. And we didn't feel like it, but we did it. We said, God, we're going to plant this and we're going to go and you're going to keep your word and it's going to somehow work out." And it did. And that was just this fulfillment, this circle fulfillment of that verse coming true, that we were now rejoicing that we had survived.
0: What a powerful word. And friends, I think what's standing out to me most in this moment is the promise kept. Can you just pause and maybe take a look at your backstory and consider the times when the Lord showed his nearness, when he kept his promise to be with you by bringing someone to you, a word in due season. Maybe you flipped on the radio or turned on a podcast or you received a text, but it was the Lord's witness. He was near you, keeping his promise to you, to sustain you, to guard you, to guide you, to get you through. It's so important that our minds rehearse those things, our minds remember those things, because when you know that you have a history with God, you'll believe and trust that you actually have a future with him too. You can trust him. So do some homework today. I challenge you to look back and notice how God's been with you, and then look around. Notice how he's with you even now. What are ways he's encouraging you even today? That's God, because every good gift comes from him. We're not good enough in ourselves to sustain you. But as we're all vessels, Jesus says, as we abide in him, streams of living water flow through us to each other, to a world in need. And as you receive your nourishment from God, your life will be a nourishment for others as well. So I pray that word encourages you greatly as it's encouraged me. Wow. Amen and amen.
1: Amen.
0: Thank you, Lord. Well, Lee, let's talk about some of the fears you faced in your life, even before Mitch died. But I can imagine after Mitch died, the enemy wasted no time to say, hey, if God allowed this, what else is he going to allow in your life?
1: Yeah.
0: I would love to know. I don't know if we've ever talked about any of your backstory of any kind of fears that you struggled with. You don't seem like a typical fearful person, but everybody has some kind of fear.
1: Yeah. You know, Lisa and I were, it's funny, we were talking about this morning. I have a story that runs in my head that I continue to have to challenge to this day. And then that story is, so I'm a on paper, right, a really pretty hard charging guy, you know, neurosurgeon and board certified and published author and all these things, you know, 2 issued patents and all the stuff that you put on paper about yourself when you're writing your bio. But inside, I'm a kid from a really small town with 2 stoplights in the unknown, unheard of part of Oklahoma called Broken Bow. And I went to a small Christian college and a state medical school and somehow ended up in a neurosurgery training program in a major institution in Pennsylvania. And when I got there, everybody else literally went to Harvard or Yale or Brown or Princeton. Wow. Or someplace like that. And they called me state school. They made fun of me for being from the little town. Wow. And that played into my fear of this imposter syndrome. I kept waiting to show up to work one day when somebody would say, "What are you doing here? You're from Oklahoma. Get out of here. You don't belong here."
0: Wow.
1: Like, and I constantly lived in that. And it took me years, Susie. And by that, I mean, like, I'm still getting there. Like, to say, hey, when I speak with Susie Larson every month, I have to remember that God qualified me. He called me and qualified me. He didn't choose me because I was qualified. He qualified me because he called me.
0: Amen.
1: And in that moment, I can speak in authority from the story that God has brought me through, not out of the story of the inadequacies that I felt from where I came from and all those things. So that was one of my fears, was having to sort of recognize that God was putting me in positions to be authentic and have ability to speak into lives and help people and all those things, regardless of what I perceived as my own inadequacies, because he was more than enough to fulfill those things, to overcome those things. So that's one of them. Another one was that I went through a lot of personal failures that put labels on me internally where I said I wasn't good enough or noble enough or holy enough or any of those things to be ministering to other people. You know, I went through a divorce and I had PTSD after the Iraq war and all those things. And it took me years to say, hey, I've been broken in these ways. So who am I to stand up and say, hey, let me help you if you're feeling broken in those ways? I didn't feel like I was qualified to try to help other people when I had failed in my own life in a variety of ways, right? And again, I had to submit those fears to God to say, hey, why do I keep running into situations where you're telling me to get on the stage or write the book or go on the internet or be on somebody's radio show when I know that I have failed? Like, some of the things I'm encouraging people to do, I wasn't able to do at certain points in my life. And God would say, hey, guess what? Read your Bible. Everybody, all the big players in the Bible failed in a bunch of ways. It wasn't their strength that got them to where they needed to be. It was mine, and I'm giving you it too. And so I've had to constantly battle those fears, Susie. I'm still to this day having to do so.
0: I cannot thank you enough for sharing that story. I can't thank you enough. And so that's one that didn't make it on my list. I talked about the fear of dreaming, but maybe there's a fear of success. Somebody's listening. You have the imposter syndrome. On the other side of the break, I'll share a little bit of a story. I've shared it years ago. I don't think I've shared it recently, but where I felt in a similar way, so out of place, and the Lord schooled me in the biggest way, just to remind me he's the one who gets to decide where he sends us and how he works through us. So, Dr. Lee Warren, this is phenomenal. I can't thank you enough. I know people are listening, relating, and understanding. And my prayer by the end of this hour is that we all feel activated more in the truth of your love, Lord, than the fears of our flesh or the enemy, and that we could walk forward trusting you, because perfect love casts out fear. I know we got to go to break, but I did a little study on that. Perfect love in that verse means matured and fully developed love. So it's not like getting it down perfect. I got to perfectly know that God loves me perfectly. It's growing into the knowledge and maturing into the knowledge where the breadth of God's love expands that foundation under you to such a degree that you're not so shaken by the fears of your mind, of your heart, of your experiences. That perfected, matured love is what casts out fear, because you're so identified with love that fear is the imposter. Fear's the thing that doesn't belong on your land, because you're acquainted with God's love. That just, to me, gives that verse a whole new meaning. Talking to Dr. Lee Warren. Don't go away. We'll be back in a minute.
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0: Having a fantastic conversation again today with Dr. Lee Warren. Every time he joins us, he never knows what I'm going to talk to him about. He just joins me. He shows up. He's ready. He's prayed up. So am I. I've made my plans, and then the Lord establishes our steps. Today, we're talking about what to do with fear. And I'd opened with a list of, you know, fear of, given the maybe current state of a certain relationship in your life, you fear that others that you love and who love you will reject you and walk away. What do you do with the fear that if God allowed this much pain, what else is he going to allow? Fear of the future. One of the fears Dr. Lee brought up before the break was a fear of success. Like, what if you're just terrified that, you know, you're going to fail, or God's going to let you get to a certain place to pull the rug out from underneath you and completely humiliate you? And I shared this years ago, but when I self-published my first book in 2000, it was more of a memoir. I was just getting started. I worked in the fitness industry and was just part-time speaking at retreats. And I got a letter from Life Today Show, and it was, you know, a letter inviting me on the show. But I don't think I had a website back then. So I threw it in the garbage because I thought it was a joke or junk mail or, you know, I don't know what I thought it was. And Kev went to dump the coffee grounds, or I had dumped the coffee grounds, I don't remember, but he went to the garbage and he saw it in there with the logo and everything. He had to brush the coffee grounds off of it. He goes, "What's this?" I'm like, "Oh, that's nothing." He goes, "No, no, this is something." I'm like, "No, I don't think it's a thing." And he goes, "No, it's a thing." And so he called the number and they're like, "Yeah, we'd like her to join us on the show and talk to us about her story." And they flew me there. And you wouldn't believe it, Lee, the people, because they would shoot a whole week of shows on one night, so we'd all have dinner together. And there was somebody who just golfed with Karl Rove, you know, and someone else who worked for NASA. And these people, you know that old Sesame Street song, "One of these things doesn't belong with the other." I'm like singing that going, "What in the world?" I had so much backstory trauma, so much insecurity. I had passion for Jesus, but I was still so broken. And I'm like, "What am I doing around this table?" And then one woman says, "I got an idea. Let's go around and say how we got on the show." And I seriously thought I was going to throw up. And each person went around and said, "Well, my agent submitted." And then they followed up with another submission. And my agent did this. And my publicist did this. And they got to me. And I'm like, I don't know. I was afraid to ask, because I thought if I'd say, "What am I doing here?" they would say, "Oh, you're not so-and-so. Why didn't you say something? We got you mixed up with someone else." And everybody sort of was jaw-dropped. And I had nothing to say. I just said, "I'm not really sure." And when I was on the flight home, the Lord thundered in my spirit. And he says, "I know where you live, Susie Larson, and I can get you a gig anytime I want to. You got to trust me. I will open and close doors. You don't have to worry." And it settled something for me, because, you know, we don't have to posture. We don't have to self-promote. We wait on the Lord. He'll do what he does. And there's times he puts us in places we don't feel ready for. And there's other times I feel like he holds us back when we think we're ready. But I think if we can trust him, we'll find him so faithful, you know?
1: That's right. Wow. I'm glad Kev did that.
0: Yeah. What do you say to the person who fears success, who feels like, because you had to know God's given you a brilliant mind. I can imagine the imposter thing coming from a town called Broken Bow. I mean, what's God going to do to redeem that? And that's going to be in a future book, I'm sure, someday. But you had to know that God gave you, like, intuitively, I think you had to know, you can be here, but there's all these other messages telling you can't. Like, how did you navigate that? What advice do you have for someone who feels like, on one hand, I want to do some great things. On the other hand, all of these labels and messages tell me that I'm not the person for it.
1: Yeah, I think a part of it is, like, If you keep feeling, we'll back up one step from that, be discerning of whether something is ambition or calling. And
0: good.
1: And what I mean by that is if you keep saying to yourself, "Gosh, I really want to do this," or "Boy, wouldn't it be amazing if I was up on that stage, or if I published this book, or if I became a bestseller, or if I had all this money," or any of those things, which, by the way, writing books is not the way to make money.
0: Yeah. Side note.
1: Get that one. Side note is not. But so if you keep saying to yourself, "I wish, I want, I hope," that might not be calling. That might be ambition. Okay. So, and there's nothing wrong with ambition. But when you keep finding yourself getting that letter in the mail inviting you to speak somewhere, or somebody emails you and says, "Hey, we read your book and we really want you to come out and do this thing," or, "Hey, could you give me some advice about this? I really learned a lot from you." You keep finding yourself being positioned to deliver something from God out of your story or your experience that would be helpful to other people. Then all of a sudden you see yourself as a vessel or a tool for God to use. That's calling. Okay. And so then recognize that the enemy will come against calling and often speak into ambition.
0: Oh, okay? My word. Yeah. That's mind-boggling. Right. Say that again.
1: Let me say that again. The enemy will fan the flames of your ambition if it's outside of your calling, because he wants you to be running down the wrong rabbit trail. He wants you to not be fulfilling your calling. And sometimes he comes to people who have gifts and talents and uses them to chase rabbits that aren't where God's calling, right? But God will call you into places where your calling will minister to others far beyond what it will do for you. And he'll take care of you at the same time. Wow. And so pay attention to those places where you're chasing something that's different than God calling you to serve others. So pay attention to that. Then the fear will come when you're pursuing where God's actually calling you, because that's the enemy saying, hey, no, that's really scary. You don't have to go over there. No, don't do that. You're going to fail. That's when you start hearing that kind of stuff, that's never the Holy Spirit. The Holy Spirit doesn't shame. He doesn't terrify. He doesn't condemn. He will say, no, Susie, that's probably not the right path, because I want you over here instead.
0: Yeah.
1: He'll convict, and he'll teach, and he'll instruct, but he won't shame or cower or fear or dominate or any of those things. He's a gentleman, right? And so if you just become a little discerning about and praying about it is the way to do that, to say, am I pursuing something I want? Or am I pursuing something that God's calling me to, and I'm aligning my desires then with that? Because when you, it's what the Bible says, when you delight yourself in the Lord, he'll give you the desires of your heart. Why? Because your heart changes to be pursuing those things that he wants for you.
0: That's pure gold. I pray once the live show's over, go back and get the podcast, give yourself some journal time, listen again and take some notes. That is pure gold. Thank you for that. Wow. Okay, as we dig into some of the fears that I mentioned at the open of the show, I want to, and I know you've probably heard me teach on this passage before, but it's foundational to our conversation today. 2 Timothy 1:7, God has not given us a spirit of fear, but a power, love, and sound mind. You know, he hasn't given us a spirit of cowardice, of terror, of cowering, covering our head. Fear is a spirit, and it's not from God. The fear of the Lord is reverence. It's honor. It's you know, we stand before God in a reverent way. The kind of fear we're talking about is what Dr. Lee is saying, is that, you know, terror and the cowardice. I mean, that's how it translates. But he's given us a spirit of power, love, and sound mind. Power translates dunamis. So there's explosive power in our Christian life, where we walk in the power of the risen Christ. Love, sure. In this case, you know, there's different kinds of love. This one is the agape love, which is the Christ-like love that lays its life down. If you look at what's happening in the world, people aren't in agape love, considering others, laying their lives down. They're in the flesh, self-preserving. It's the opposite spirit than what we are supposed to be walking in. And then sound mind. People have lost their minds. But we've called to have wisdom and sound mind and discernment. So as we look at that, he's not given us a spirit of fear. As Christians, as children of God, he's given us a spirit of power, love, sound mind. So speak that over your life. Now, as we think about that, did you want to comment on that before we go into fear of the future?
1: Yeah, I want to just focus, because I'm the brain mind guy. Like, this is where my whole mojo is about, helping people understand the difference between brain and mind and why it's important and why it matters. And in that verse, I want you to recognize most of the translations, or many of the translations, translate that self-control, right? Mm-hmm. He give you a spirit of power and of love and of self-control or discipline. But understand that controlling yourself means getting your mind right. Because getting your mind right is the secret to living the life that God's calling you to getting your brain calmed down, to not being wagged by the dog of your brain and your emotions and your thoughts and all those things, and fear included. But getting your mind right is the key to that. So God says right there in black and white, I have given you a spirit of power and of love and of a sound mind. In another place, he says, I've given you the mind of Christ, the ability to think and discern like he does, to transform your thinking, to take your thoughts captive. All those things that turn you from a person reacting to the world, reacting to the thoughts and feelings that your brain gives you, to cowering, to going to fight, flight, freeze, fawn, all that stuff we talk about all the time. But instead saying, no, God didn't give me that spirit. He gave me a spirit of power and of love and of self-control, which means of sound mind. And so if you find yourself dealing with fear, the first thing you say is, hey, I feel that and it's legit and it's okay to feel fear, but it's not okay to give in to fear because I don't have to. I've been given a spirit of a sound mind and I can lean into that, knowing that God's given me the tools to take command of that battlefield of my mind. And that is how I overcome fear.
0: Boy, that's so good. We're going to pause here. When we come back, we're going to keep talking about what to do with fear. So when we come back, we'll talk about what to do with fear of the future. Maybe you're looking at the news, you're looking at culture, you're just aware of your own circumstances. You're thinking, my battle is enough, not to mention taking on some of the culture wars we're facing right now. And it makes you afraid and maybe even hopeless about the future. I hear people say that all the time. What do you do with that fear? What does self-brain surgery look like in a practical level with that fear? Or maybe the fear of what God might allow in your life. There are practical ways to perform self-brain surgery, which Dr. Lee will explain on the other side of the break, so that you are not overcome by fear because God has not given you a spirit of fear. So the point is, what are we to do with this fear? We do something with it. We're not going to let it just harass us all day long. We need to rise up. We need to step up and put up our shield, renew our minds. There's a way to walk free so the enemy doesn't get to bully us off the land that God has established for us. So don't go away. More great conversation in just a moment.
2: There are people whose walk with Jesus is fine until obedience to Jesus means walking away from something that you really want.
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6: Lord, even in moments when I didn't see it, you were there. 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
7: Open the Bible with Colin Smith.
8: When King David repented of his sin, he asked God for two things. First, he said, "Purge me with hyssop and I shall be clean. Wash me and I shall be whiter than snow." David knew that he needed to be forgiven, washed, and cleansed. But then David prayed, "Create in me a clean heart, O God." See, he knew that unless his heart was changed, sooner or later it would lead him down the same sinful path again. So he prayed, "Lord, deal with the heart that led me to do this." Now, if you're going to live the kind of life that God calls you to lead, you need a new heart. And that's what God promises to all who trust in Jesus. Following Jesus is more than conforming to a list of rules. It's a change of heart that gives you new desires.
7: Are you open to discovering what the Bible says about God? Well, then come to openthebible.org.
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0: Thanks so much for tuning in to Suzy Larson Live, having a really great conversation with our friend Dr. Lee Warren, who joins us every month to talk about a redemptive perspective, renewing our minds, better said, self-brain surgery. In fact, Dr. Lee's got a book coming out on that topic. He's written about the topic in these past books, but he's focusing in on it in a deep way. And we may or may not be bringing him to the Twin Cities for a live event, which I believe we're hoping to live stream as well, but you'll hear more about that in the future. Just giving you a sneak peek, but we'll be celebrating his new book for sure. But today we're talking about what to do with fear. Okay, somebody's listening today who fears the future, and right away I thought of Jeremiah 29:11. For I know the plans I have for you, declares the Lord, plans to prosper, not to harm you, plans to give you a hope and a future. That was for the Israelites, but I believe since the word is living and breathing, it's a word for us as well, because he's a good God, and the Bible says that he establishes us from strength to strength. Yes, we see troubles, but he's made us to overcome. So what would practical brain surgery look like for someone who's fearing the future?
1: I think the first thing is, I always tell people, if you're going to, my wife and I joke about this a lot because she's got this genetically inherited worst case scenario thing that she does. Like, and what we talk about is, okay, if you're going to spend emotional and mental energy thinking about the worst case scenario, then at least spend an equal amount of time thinking about the best case scenario. Because at this point, they're both equally imaginary, right? So understand that with fear or any other type of anticipatory thought into the future, it's not true until it happens. And so the difference, the thing about the human brain that's interesting, Susie, is your brain doesn't know the difference between something that's really happening that's scary or something that you're just imagining that's scary. Your brain will generate the same type of emotional response. You'll generate the same type of neurochemical and epigenetic response, and you'll generate the same type of physiologic response in the context of something that's actually happening, like there's a rattlesnake in your bedside table, or that there's just a sound that you heard and you're imagining that there's something bad out there. And so when you're dealing with fear, and somebody's going to say, well, I really am in a situation that's really scary. Okay, that's okay. But you don't have to react to it as if you were obligated to have the outcome that you're afraid of, right? The situation may be true, but the outcome isn't determined. And even if the outcome that's bad does happen, you still get to choose how you respond to it and move through it. So remember, you have a spirit of a sound mind. So the self-brain surgery piece is to say, I have agency and choices that I can make when my emotional system tells me to feel something or my memory tells me to think something. I have agency to choose how I'm going to manage my mind instead. And if it doesn't help me solve the problem, then it's not helpful to me to allow the response to occur. What I mean by that is you're going to feel something. And here's an example. Let's say you go to the mailbox and pick out an envelope and it says Internal Revenue Service on it, right? Nobody likes to get that envelope. And let's say that you, as soon as you see it, you think to yourself, oh boy, you know, they finally caught me. I've been creative with my taxes or whatever it is. And you start to have your heart race because you know what's in that envelope is going to be you're getting audited or that you owe a bunch of money or something. And what happens? You start physiologically reacting as if that thing that's in the envelope that you're imagining is actually true and you're going to be in financial trouble. You're going to lose your house or whatever. You're going to go to jail, whatever it is. Your heart races, your mouth gets dry, the hair on the back of your neck stands up, and you're having a panic attack. You're having fear because of what's going to be in that envelope, right? But now let's say that you see the envelope and it says Internal Revenue Service and you think, oh boy, that return is finally here and I'm going to be able to pay the mortgage. The check that's going to be in this envelope

0: to something that was purely imaginary. Mm. It could have been something real, but it wasn't something real until it actually came to pass. And so that's a good example of why you should never allow yourself to experience a full-on fear, worst-case scenario type approach until something's actually happening. And then when it does actually happen, what do you need to do? Let's say you found out you're getting audited. You have a number of choices that you could make, right? You jump in the car and drive to Mexico and go on the run, right? That's not a very healthy response, but you could do that.
1: Well, right? If you're breaking the law, you're going to have to repent. I'm just saying.
0: You're gonna going to have to do something, right?
1: Yeah.
0: So, or you could call your accountant and say, hey, I don't have the money to deal with this. What are our options? And your accountant will say, well, there's 25 different options. There's all these programs we can work at. Don't worry about it. We'll take care of it. There's a way out of this situation. So you could make a choice to do something to try to diffuse the situation in a healthy way, a legal way, a spiritually sound way, whatever, right? Or you could crumple it up and throw it in the trash and avoid it and go get some, you know, whiskey and drink yourself to sleep and not think about it. That'd be another choice you could make, but that's a numbing behavior. And then tomorrow you're going to have to deal with the fact that you still have the situation and now you don't feel very good because you're hungover and you spent some of the money that you're going to need to pay the tax bill on alcohol instead. Now you've created another problem, which we call a tomorrow tax, right? So recognize that all of those are choices that you get to make. None of them were mandated by your nervous system. None of them were, you were not obligated to engage in any of those, but you made a choice. And so what I'm saying with self-brain surgery is start recognizing that you have the spirit of power and love and of sound mind. You have the ability to biopsy your thoughts and put some space in between the stimulus and what you actually choose. And you have the agency that God's given you to command your nervous system to come alongside you and support you in making better choices. And then, as you said in the intro, what we call our ninth commandment of self-brain surgery is to know, because of neuroplasticity and all these things about how God designed our brains, that what we do, we get better at. So if you make the right choice there and you say, okay, I'm going to work this problem, I'm going to call for help, I'm going to pray about it, I'm going to get my accountant to help me get out of this situation. You make that right choice, then the way your cingulate gyrus of your brain works is you did something hard that didn't feel good when you did it, but you made yourself do it. And now the next time that you are encountering a situation where you've got to go through something hard that's scary, it'll be easier for you to do so because your brain has wired that you're becoming a person who does hard things when you need to. Hmm. And then the next time you encounter something hard, you'll have some confidence going into it because you'll say, hey, this happened. I made the right choice. God gave me the power to pull through it. It got easier the second time and I made it through those two. Now I've got proof. I've got a track record that when I do something in a particular way, my nervous system rewards me and helps me make that happen in a better way because God designed it that way. That's the spirit of a sound mind. And that's how it helps you overcome fear.
1: That's so fantastic. Let's try to tackle one more before we go to break. The fear of what other hard thing might happen. You know, the fear of what else God will allow. And the verse that came to me for that one is Psalm 112:7-8. They do not fear bad news. They confidently trust the Lord to care for them. They are confident and fearless and can face their foes triumphantly. And as someone who's been very honest about back history with fear, I've come a long way. As I say, I'm not a fearless person yet, but I'm nowhere near the fearful person I used to be. But I remember just this pivoting moment where the Lord referenced to me Psalm 23, like, do you trust me or do you trust your fears? Because I'm a good shepherd. And when you show me your trust, when you could take the bait of that fear, when you could behold the fear, magnify the fear, when you choose, you just opt not to, as tempting as it is, as practiced as it is, do the opposite of what your flesh wants to do, and you just trust me and follow me, your trust is precious to me, and I will show you that I'm a good shepherd. I mean, that, as simple as that is, it was incredible for me to go, I am not going to keep ruminating and wondering about what worst thing awaits me. I knew it was physiologically terrible for me. So talk brain surgery on that. I mean, it's very similar to what you just said, but is there more on what you'd say to someone who's like, maybe there's unresolved trauma because of what they've been through. So it really heats the flame of, and the fear of what else is around the corner.
0: That's right. That waiting for the other shoe to drop thing is a real thing. And it's part of the trauma response. But I think I go back to Lamentations. Almost every place in the Bible where you see somebody doing this self-brain surgery thing, it happens in the middle of the story. So if you go to Lamentations, for example, and the first two chapters of Lamentations are horrible, right? The city's been pillaged and the women have all been pillaged and the kids have been dragged off into slavery and the king's been hauled off to another place and all the precious artifacts have been stolen. The temple's

0: been burned down. All these horrible things are happening. And then in chapter three, the guy is watching all this stuff happen to his people and his town. And he says, I'm the man who's tasted affliction. And he just loses hope, like right in the middle of the story. And then he says, but this one thing I do, I will remember that the steadfast love of the Lord never ceases. Mm. Mercies never come to an end. He started preaching to his own mind, right? But not because he's waited to see how God redeems the story and he's gotten to the other side, to the outcome, and looked back and said, oh yeah, God took care of us, so now I'm going to be hopeful again. It happens in the middle of bad situation when he decides to take command of his nervous system and said, okay, well, what could happen next? Well, the army's going to show up, and then they're going to cut off our water supply, and we're going to run out of food, and we're all going to starve to death, and the mothers are going to eat their kids in the street and all that stuff. And the second half of that book, all that stuff happens, right? 4 and 5 of Lamentations are equally horrible. But what he does is he says, I know because of the past. He uses this verb of hope, which is, how do you create hope? It's memory and movement. So he looks back and says, hey, this is not the first time our people's been through something hard and God got them through it. And then we're going to move towards this time in the future because we know God's going to deliver us through that. So rather than cowering and waiting for the shoe to drop and all that stuff, he starts preaching to his own brain and say, hey, wait a minute. God's going to be faithful here. The steadfast love of the Lord never ceases. His mercies never come to an end. They're new every morning. Great is your faithfulness. That therefore I have hope, he says. So basically, instead of saying to yourself, oh, what's going to happen next? When's the next shoe going to drop? When's that diagnosis going to come back again? When's, now I've lost a child. Now all my kids are going to abandon me because they don't trust me as a parent. Now, all those things you hear in your heart when something happens like that. Instead, you preach, hey, this is not the first time something like this has happened. This is not the first time a person's been through this. This is not the first time it seemed like all was lost, but yet I'm here. Like, we made it through. So God was faithful. So instead of preaching that negativity to yourself, preach the positivity, the possibility, not to ignore, not to gaslight, not to pretend like everything's going to be okay, but to remember that God is faithful and he has a plan for you to prosper you and not to harm you. And that doesn't necessarily mean that all the circumstances will work out in the way that you want. It means that he will be with you all the way. And I don't know if I ever told you this or not, Susie, but there's one time in my life that I ever stopped my vehicle to write something down that I heard on an audiobook, and it was in your book. I was listening. I was riding my tractor, mowing my 300 acres, and you wrote about that place in Psalm 23 where you said, he prepares a table for me in the presence of my enemies. And what you said about that was, God comes out onto the battlefield to join the army and show up and say to the enemy, hey, my king is here. Like, my king is here, and he's making me lunch in the middle of this fight. And I stopped my tractor and I made a note on my phone about that. I was shedding tears because that was like, I'm in the middle of this fight and I think I'm alone. And God doesn't say, hey, come back to the palace and let's have lunch and then go back to the war. He says, no, I'm going to pack up and I'm going to come out there on the battlefield and I'm going to sit down and have lunch with you and I'm going to nurture you and shelter you and protect you and I'm going to show your enemies that I'm there. That's what you do instead of waiting for the other shoe to drop. You look around for where God's setting the table.
1: Makes me want to cry. God is so good. As we go to break, I'm thinking of, you talked Lamentations 3, and I love that there was a yet. So you read all this hard stuff, yet this I call to mind. Therefore, I have hope because of the Lord's great love. We're not consumed. His mercies never fail, or his compassions never fail. His mercies are new every morning. Great is your faithfulness, O Lord. Also, Psalm 73, you read the backstory of Psalm 73. It's pretty hard stuff, and he's so upset. He's like, you don't let me sleep. He's blaming God for all of his pain. And then he pivots on a dime and said, yet this I call to mind. And no, he said this, yet I still belong to you. You're holding my right hand. You'll keep on guiding me with your counsel, leading me on to a glorious destiny. And so those yets are everything. Yes, this might be true, but even truer is this about God. I'm amazed at when we can make those declarations right out of scripture about who God is. You feel a physiological change. And that's why we talked to Dr. Lee, because there's something physiological and spiritual about aligning your heart, your mind, and your perspective with God's word, with God's ways, with his truth, with his track record. It'll help you overcome fear. It'll help you keep on keeping on. When we come back, we're going to talk about the fear of rejection, the fear of man, being in the bondage of others' opinions. What does self-brain surgery look like if you find yourself consumed with what other people are thinking about you? If you find yourself misusing your time, treasure, and talents to manage people's opinions, that's captivity. That's not freedom. It's not even stewardship. So we'll talk about that in just a moment.
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0: Thanks for tuning in to Suzy Larson Live, having a fantastic conversation with Dr. Lee Warren. Every time he joins me, to me, it's a feast at a table. God just moves and surprises me and encourages me and nourishes me. And I pray you feel the same way as well. And we're talking about what to do with fear. We just got a few minutes left. I want to talk about, we've been looking through just practical, tangible ways to overcome very specific fears, you know, fear of the future, fear of what God will allow. So let's talk for a moment about fear of rejection. And if you don't mind, I want to read two passages of scripture and I'll hand it out to you here. This one is Romans 8, 37, 39 out of the Amplified. Yet in all these things, we are more than conquerors and gain an overwhelming victory through him who loves us so much that he died for us. I'm convinced and I continue to be convinced beyond any doubt that neither death nor life, nor angels, nor principalities, nor things present and threatening, nor things to come, nor powers, nor height, nor depth, nor any other created thing would be able to separate us from the unlimited love of God, which is in Christ Jesus our Lord. That is mind-boggling. And then this one, Proverbs 19:25, the fear of man brings a snare, but whoever trusts in and puts his confidence in the Lord will be exalted and safe. So good. So what do you want to say about the fear of rejection and the bondage of others' opinions?
1: You know, that's a tough one for me too. It goes back to that imposter syndrome thing. And all of us want other people to love us and cherish us and think we're brilliant and fall in love with us and all this stuff. All of us want that. And I think the reason we want that is because we're built for community, right? And we're built for connection with other humans. And when other humans don't appreciate us or love us or see us as valuable or any of those things, it makes us question our own self-worth. And so I think that the fear of rejection is sort of innate in us unless we give our minds to the Spirit. And what I mean by that is that earlier in Romans chapter 8, there's a perfect self-brain surgery version in 6, Romans 8, 6, the mind that's governed by the flesh leads to death, but the mind that's governed by the Spirit is life and peace. And so when you think about what other people think about you, rather than what you think about what God thinks about you, it always leads you to either the constant pursuit of trying to please them or to recognizing that you can't and being hurt by them and then blaming yourself for other people not appreciating you or loving you when the real problem is them not seeing that you're valuable, right? So we say to ourselves, I need other people to validate me, and that leads to death in our spirit. It leads to inevitable failure, because even if somebody does love you, even if somebody does appreciate you and always do the right thing by you, guess what's going to happen eventually? One or both of you is going to die. And so if your whole life is built on that particular person solving all your issues and giving you all your self-worth and all of that, then you're inevitably doomed, because there's going to come a point in time when they can't do that for you anymore. And so you've got to figure out how your value and identity and worth happens in regards to things that cannot be taken away from you. And so if you set your mind on what God thinks about you and let him define what your value and your worth is, then that can never be taken from you, right? And so I think the fear of rejection inevitably is a symptom of us not having our value system in the right order. So Augustine would say our disordered loves, our loves are in the wrong place. And so if you can realign that and get your value defined by the one person who can never be taken from you, Jesus' love for you, then you can't ever be disappointed. You can just continually write a story. And then what'll happen, what's fascinating to me, is when you become a person who recognizes that you have inherent value because God said you did, you all of a sudden become more attractive to other people. Mm. And people start seeing you in a different way than they did before, because you're built of different stuff. And that's palpable. And it starts to be that water that Jesus talks about that quenches your thirst and doesn't leave you thirsty anymore. And you start giving that. You start giving life to people with your decisions and your desires, instead of draining from them this need for affirmation that can never be fully satisfied. Mm.
0: Dr. Rob Reamer, who joins us every month, said the exact moment that you imprint the truth of your identity in Christ is the very moment that the lie is vying for position, because it's not a once and done thing, because the enemy's always going after identity because he's so threatened by it. He can't take it, but he can diminish our understanding of, as you say, our inherent value. So in those moments when that enemy's coming against us, And he's like, at that moment, ask yourself, what would a deeply loved child of God think like right now? What would a deeply loved child of God do right now? And, you know, recently I read an excerpt from a top neurosurgeon in Korea. He wasn't a believer, but he just had said that research is showing that our thoughts and our words inform our nervous system. It's something you've been saying for years. Yeah. He wasn't a believer, and yet he said, be careful what you say, because your body and nerves are listening and responding. And that's right. We're out of time here, but I think this is why I believe one of the big reasons God has raised you up for such a time as this, because you have a pastor shepherd heart, Lee, and you've a brilliant mind, and you've walked the broken road of hardship and suffering, and that combination gives you such a Christ-like reflection of God's heart for the world. So I just want to honor the gift of God in you and say thank you so much for the way you steward your calling. We sure love and appreciate you.
1: Thank you, my friend. I feel the same way about you and the amazing work that you're doing, and look forward to that may or may not February meeting.
0: Yeah, I'm trying to talk in code, okay? I don't want to get in trouble, but if you can make the trip when we start announcing it, you should make your plans, because it's going to be fill up fast. I quite know that. Love you, friend, and we'll talk soon. Bless you. Have a great, great day, and we'll meet you back here next time.
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5: Control freaks are easily frustrated. We can't take control because control is not ours to take. This is Max Lucado. The Bible has a better idea. Rather than seeking control, relinquish it. Peace is within reach, not for lack of problems, but because of the presence of a sovereign Lord. Rather than rehearse the chaos of the world, rejoice in the Lord's sovereignty, as the Apostle Paul did. From prison he wrote, "The things which have happened to me have actually turned out for the furtherance of the gospel, so that it has become evident to the whole palace guard and to the rest that my chains are in Christ." In the innermost part of his being, Paul was a man who believed in the steady hand of a good God, protected and preserved by God's love. He lived beneath the shadow of God's wings. Do you? This is Max Lucado.
0: I don't know about you. When I look at the state of my nation, I want to fall on my face and appeal to God. Oh, Lord, move in our day. I'm Susie Larson with another Grow and Go moment, helping you to discover and enjoy what God wants to do in and through you. In the book of Daniel, chapter 9, verse 19, we read this. Oh, Lord, hear. Oh, Lord, forgive. O Lord, listen and act. For your own sake, do not delay, O my God. For your people and your city, bear your name. Daniel, much like Joseph of the Old Testament, could have been bitter and steeped in self-pity for having to bear the consequences of sinful people. Neither deserved to be dragged from their homeland to a foreign land, but both leveraged their hardship for the greater good of their people. They dug deep, they rose up, and they became great leaders in their time. We live in a day when no one wants to take responsibility for their actions, let alone the actions of their fellow man. Yet that's exactly what Daniel did here. Face down, he fully named and owned the sins of his people. He appealed to God based on his goodness and mercy. Daniel stood in the gap for his people and his nation. That's what leaders do. Gabriel, the archangel, came to Daniel to bring further insight and understanding. When we move past our personal discomforts and into a place of intercession for the greater purposes of God, heaven moves and God responds. Your city, Your nation and your people are desperate for redemption, whether they know it or not. Consider the sins of your nation. Humble yourself and pray. May God hear, forgive, and act. I'm Susie Larson with another Grow and Go moment. For more resources, go to growandgotoday.com.
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10: Just so you know, on this show, we work harder, not smarter. Oh, wait, maybe I have that backwards.
11: Oh, don't you know, it's the Bill Arnold Show. It's Bill.

0: And a warm welcome to the Bill Arnold Show. I'm the Bill Arnold part of that short sentence. Thanks for tuning in today. I could spend the rest of my life in the book of Genesis. That's how much I love it. And whenever I get a chance to talk Genesis, I always take full advantage of that opportunity. And I'm going to get a chance to do it with Dr. David T. Lamb today. He's the McCrae Professor of Old Testament, the Dean of the Faculty. And we are looking forward to going through a number of parts of Genesis today. And we're going to focus a little bit on Abraham, which I'm looking forward to. David, welcome to the show.
1: Hey, Bill. It's great to be with you.
0: Thanks.
1: I think I need to say, this is the first time I've been on your show on July 7th. So this is a new thing for me, and I'm really excited about it.
0: Yeah. Do you have a very fond summer memory when you were a kid?
1: Wow. I played a lot of tennis.
0: Oh, cool.
1: And I grew up in Iowa, and it was hot.
0: Yes.
1: And so I won't talk about walking beans or detasseling corn. Those were less fond memories.
0: Yeah.
1: But I loved to play tennis, and I spent a lot of my summers playing tennis. So that was a blast.
0: Nice. Did you ever say anything dumb enough to your parents like, I'm bored? Because I remember saying that to my mom once, and she said, well, why don't you go clean the garage? It's like, well, I'm not that bored.
1: I'm sure I said a lot of dumb things to my parents, gosh, let's see. Yeah. I mean, we had this similar conversation, you know, I'm bored. Yeah. Why don't you go vacuum the living room?
0: Yeah.
1: It's like, okay, I'll shut up. I won't complain.
0: Well, I love that you're a tennis player, and that is a great sport. You can play your whole life. And now I've been watching a little bit of Wimbledon, and boy, is that good. Been good tennis.
1: We have a pickleball court in our driveway. So I painted it on our driveway. And so I play more pickleball these days.
0: Okay.
1: And it's probably a little better for those of us who are getting older.
0: Yeah. Well, I meant what I said. I could spend the rest of my life studying Genesis. There's so much in it. And I love that we're going to talk about Abraham today. And let's get started, David. So Abraham just kind of seems to come out of the blue in Genesis 12. Where did he come from?
1: Yeah. I mean, it is kind of a little strange. I'm sorry. A little strange. He just kind of arrives out of nowhere. But if we keep reading back to Genesis 1, we find that we can trace Abraham's genealogy. And he is actually a descendant of Noah, as is, according to the Bible, everybody.
0: Mm-hmm.
1: We keep going further back. Abram is actually a descendant of Adam, as is everybody according to the Bible. And we all need to remember that, you know, God breathed the breath of life into Adam. And so, you know, there's a way that we can kind of trace Abraham back through Noah, back through Adam, back to connection to God back in Genesis 1. I think that's pretty cool. We also know from chapter 11, well, that, you know, his father is Terah, and Terah's family was already planning to go to Canaan, but then they got stopped and got stuck in the land of Haran.
0: Mm-hmm.
1: So that's just a little bit of background, but it is kind of strange that God just decides, I'm going to pick this guy, Abram.
0: Yeah.
1: I'm going to work through him.
0: Yeah.
1: It is kind of curious.
0: David, do you feel like we get an adequate introduction to Abraham? Because he's such a key player in this story.
1: Yeah. I mean, we find out other things about Abram from other parts of the Bible. We find out that he's from Ur of the Chaldees. And you know, his family worshiped other gods, beforehand. But, it does kind of set up the story well. Most of Abraham's story, if you can pretty much, Genesis 12 to like 23, 24, 25, focuses on the latter part of his life, kind of, you know, age 75 and beyond. And, you know, for if you have some listeners in that age group, or maybe any of us who are, you know, I'm in my mid 60s, any of us are in that age group as well. It's kind of cool that God just decides, you know what, I'm not going to tell the story about, you know, all the, a lot of the disciples may have been called to follow Jesus when they were, some of them probably in their teens, maybe a lot of them in their 20s. We find a lot of stories in the Bible about people young, but this is a story about an old guy mm-hmm. that God works through in some pretty dramatic ways. And I think that's pretty cool.
0: Mm-hmm. When does the shift come where he goes from Abram to Abraham? When is that?
1: Yeah.
0: When is that moment, and what should we be referring to him when we call him?
1: Yeah.
0: Should we be calling him Abraham or Abram?
1: Yeah. For the sake of simplicity, whenever I teach Genesis, I just tell people you can call him whatever you want. His name gets changed in chapter 17.
0: Okay.
1: But for the sake of simplicity, I'm just going to call him Abram in this interview. I won't distinguish between stories from the first few chapters and stories from the later chapters. His initial name, Abram, just means exalted father, which is sounds great. And then there's a little H-A in English that gets inserted in the middle of the name. And it's hard to know exactly what that is supposed to mean in the Hebrew, mm-hmm. but the text explains it to us that it just means that his name means father of a multitude. Okay. It's kind of hard to get that clearly from the Hebrew, but the text makes it clear so we don't have to worry about too much. But, I mean, the irony here is, even when, you know, in chapter 12 and in chapter 17, whether he's exalted father or father of a multitude, he's not a father yet, although he does become a father through Hagar. Maybe we talk about that a little bit later, mm-hmm. Hagar of Ishmael. But for most of this story, he's not a father at all. So there's kind of an irony there in his name, which kind of pushes into some of the tension. That's going to be a big tension as we kind of follow through Abram's story.
0: Mm-hmm. David, would anyone live today with the kind of trust that Abraham had? Because when God says, you know, I'm going to send you out, Abraham kind of said, well, where? And God says, well, I'll tell you later, just go. And then God says, well, I'll give you some land. And Abraham was like, yeah, great, where? Well, I'll tell you later, just wander.
1: Right. Yeah.
0: And then the kicker,
1: like, you know, it's like when your kids are young and you say, hey, we're going to go on a road trip, they probably just say, okay. But as your kids get older, maybe teens or something, where are we going?
0: Yeah.
1: And, Abram doesn't really get that. You know, so again, Genesis 12 now, God comes along and says, hey, I'm going to take you to this new place. Well, where? Well, yeah, we'll find out.
0: Yeah.
1: So,
0: and then I'll give you a child. And it's like, well, how? And God says, well, I'll tell you later. Just wait.
1: Yeah. Yeah, and the child thing is, you know, God makes that promise to him on multiple occasions, mm-hmm. but there's not a lot of clarity about that. There's just a lot of kind of waiting and trusting. I mean, again, waiting and trusting is a big theme for people in the Bible. You know, Abram had to wait for a son. Joseph had to wait for his dreams to be fulfilled. You know, Jacob had to wait for a wife. You know, the people of Israel had to wait for deliverance from Egypt for centuries. And so, you know, if any of your listeners out there are waiting for something to happen, yeah, you're in good company.
0: Yeah, no kidding.
1: And the great thing about waiting is it forces us to be dependent upon God. Hopefully it'll motivate us to pray, but kind of to be looking to God. And as we read through Abraham's story, He cried out to God a lot and was clearly waiting on God. And that's, although he had a couple problems along the way, but he was a man of great faith.
0: And then miracle of miracles, a son is born. I mean, he's an old man. He's like 100 when Isaac is born. And then God says, now I want you to sacrifice your child. And Abraham says, why? And God's like, well, I'll tell you later. Like, this is incredible. This is the most amazing trust and faith this is one of the best. In my personal opinion, this is one of the top.
1: Yeah, that's a hard one.
0: Yeah.
1: And it's, he kind of struggles at a couple points along the way, but in chapter 22, God says, yeah, you need to, this child, this precious son that you've been waiting for a long time, you need to sacrifice him. And wow, I just can't imagine. It's like, I can't imagine what it was like for him to talk to Sarah about this. You know, hey, I'm getting up early. Isaac and I are going to go on a little trip tomorrow. What are you going to do, honey? You know, so
0: yeah.
1: But that would be an awkward conversation. But you know, he gets up early the next day and goes, and God guides him. And
0: David, the fact Scripture says he got up early the next day. It's like, would you have slept that night?
1: No.
0: I wouldn't have either.
1: No, there's no way.
0: Yeah.
1: And, you know, we don't know what he was doing. I wouldn't be surprised if he would have been praying. And we see him interacting with God in some other big ways along, you know, through his narrative. He's kind of, well, in chapter 15, he kind of struggles and asks God, you know, why don't I have a son? You know, and now the son has come along, and God tells him to sacrifice the son. That's just, I mean, it's troubling. Actually, I've had people that, you know, my wife's cousin came up to me one time, and now he's not a person of faith, but he was just like, David, why would God do this to one of his, you know, his followers? And it's just a really troubling story.
0: Yeah. I don't want to get too far ahead of myself, because I do want to go back to God's call to Abraham. And in a way, I mean, what is he, 75? And
1: about 75, yeah.
0: Yeah, it almost seems a little cruel, because he's asking Abraham to leave everything behind.
1: Yeah. Yeah, and it does seem cruel. you know, leave your country. Just again, Genesis 12, your country, your kindred, and your father's house, go to this land that, you know, I'll tell you later.
0: Right.
1: You know, we think, I mean, the trip was maybe a couple hundred miles. It's hard to know exactly. We know, we have a rough idea of where Haran is, but now we think, oh, a couple hundred miles, no problem. We'll just jump in the car, you know, put the kids in the SUV or whatever we've got, a van. But back then, a trip of a couple hundred miles, maybe 500 miles even, that could take months easily, because, you know, your family, his limited family, and his livestock, his animals. So this was a big deal. This would be like moving to a different continent for,
0: right,
1: like, you know, someone from the Midwest, move to a different continent. You know, the thing I like to think of, though, is this reminds me a little bit of Luke 14, when Jesus talks about the cost of discipleship, that, you know, Jesus says we have to hate our family. We got to lose our life. Anybody that tells us it isn't on some level costly to follow Jesus needs to reread the Gospels. For Abram, the call was costly to leave all these things behind. God wanted Abram to be in a place of dependence on him.
0: Mm-hmm.
1: But then notice what God says, and I'm going to bless you. I'm going to make you a great nation. I'm going to make your name great. I'm going to bless those who bless you. I'm going to bless all the families of the earth through you. And I think the beautiful thing here is this blessing, we can trace this blessing when God blessed the first humans in Genesis 1. And then he says, hey, be fruitful and multiply, fill the earth. God wanted his image bearers to fill the earth. And he's kind of laying out the plan now in Genesis 12. And then all the families of the earth are going to get blessed through Abraham. Well, Matthew 1 starts out and talks about Jesus. the descendant, the genealogy of Jesus, the Messiah, son of David, son of Abraham. Mm-hmm. Jesus was this descendant of Abraham that God was going to bless all the families of the earth through. And then that's how Matthew's gospel begins. And then Matthew's gospel ends with the Great Commission, make disciples of all nations. So it's Matthew 28 is almost a paraphrase of the first commission to the first humans in Genesis 1, that we see kind of a version of this in the call to Abraham. I'm going to bless all the families of the earth through you. And that's just a beautiful call to be involved in God's mission. And that's where God wants us to go. And I think it's amazing, it's costly, but God has a big plan, and it's pretty exciting.
0: No, it is absolutely exciting. And Dr. David T. Lamb is my guest. We're going to continue our discussion of Abraham in Genesis after just a short break. If you have a question or a comment regarding our conversation, let me know what it is and send it over on the text line, 877-933-2484. Wyatt will have us back in 90 seconds.
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0: I'm back with Dr. David T. Lamb. We're talking about Abraham in Genesis. Great start, David. Let's pick up the whole time now when Abraham travels to Egypt. And now he's doing some things that we think, it's a little questionable.
1: Yeah, what's up with that? So there, Egypt had the Nile River. I think most of you guys know that. That allowed Egypt to always pretty much have crops because the Nile just never dried up. Mm-hmm. But Israel had more problems geographically. The Jordan was a great river, but not nearly as big as the Nile. And so there was a famine. And he's like, okay, let's go to Egypt because they've got food over there. This is kind of a big theme in the Old Testament. But he's like, okay, just tell everybody. Because, you know, Sarah was beautiful. Which is, wonderful. And she's 10 years younger. So, at the beginning of Genesis 12, Abraham was 75 and she was 65. So, I don't know. That's fantastic. Good for her. But he's like, just tell people you're my sister so they won't kill me.
0: Yeah, and take now, you.
1: And take you. And take you and make you, Pharaoh's wife. Presumably here. And good for Abraham. He knew what was going to happen. Now, technically, they were half-sisters. But the problem with this is, because they shared one parent, but only one parent. And so technically, really, More than his sister, she was really his wife. That was the primary thing that characterized them. So, and then some people, you know, when I teach on this with my students, and sometimes you read commentaries, people are kind of trying to defend Abraham's behavior. And I understand that. But I view what Abram did here as pretty bad. Basically lying about his wife. I mean, how would Sarah feel? It's like, hey, you know, I'm gonna throw you under the bus here, but we're trying to keep me safe, right? It's like this is the opposite of chivalry, right? You know, but you know, she does it, and you know, Pharaoh takes her into his harem, and it's hard to know exactly what happened, but and then. Abram gets really rich. You know, Pharaoh gives him all these things, animals and female slaves. And we're going to come back to that one later on. But God still protected him. Abraham does not trust God here. God says, hey, I've got a great plan for you. Abraham could have said, God's got a great plan for me. He's got to be able to protect me. I need to be able to, I need to have integrity. But he doesn't, but God still works through this whole situation and delivers them. But the reason I don't have a problem saying, hey, what Abraham did here was not good, is the Bible is full of messed up stories of messed up people
0: who
1: need grace. Even Abraham, the forefather of faith, struggled at times. And again, if we talk about the heroes of the Old Testament or the heroes of the New Testament with, you know, as saints that never struggled, then those of us who struggle with sin, and I'm raising my hand right now, those of us who struggle with sin may not be able to identify with that. But for those of us who, like Abraham here, or maybe Moses later, or maybe David later, or, you know, Peter later, struggled with sin and trusting God, to be able to talk about the ways they struggle, I think is going to speak to the people in our churches, our ministries, our Sunday school classes, our families, who struggle to trust God sometimes, because it is a struggle.
0: Mm-hmm. David, let's talk a little bit about Lot. Didn't Lot just cause trouble for Abraham? And then why did Abraham bring Lot with him?
1: Yeah, he was supposed to leave his family behind. Whenever I teach this, students like, hey, should Lot have been taken with? You know, should Lot have been left behind? Because Lot is Abram's nephew.
0: Right.
1: Okay, so the son of his brother. And so I asked the class, well, what do you guys think? And I would love to hear what, you know, if any of you listeners have some thoughts about this, you know, whatever, contact Bill here and let him know what your questions are. But yeah. In chapter 13, there are tensions between Lot's herdsmen and Abram's herdsmen.
0: Yeah.
1: And in chapter 14, Lot gets kind of captured in this battle between the four kings and the five kings. And chapter 14 is a little bit confusing. We probably won't talk about it too much. But Lot gets captured. Abram has to kind of rescue him. And then chapter 18 and 19, Lot is part of Sodom. And they're wicked. And Abram ends up kind of advocating or praying for the people of Sodom, including Lot. But I don't know. I think Lot was kind of like his adopted son.
0: Mm-hmm.
1: He doesn't have a son, and Lot doesn't have a father. And it's possible that he viewed Lot as kind of a, if I never have a son, I'll just make, you know, Lot my descendant. So it might have been just another way he wasn't trusting God. But the text isn't clear, and so I tell my students, hey, when you teach the Bible, don't make things up.
0: Amen.
1: So when the Bible's not clear, and we're speculating, it's okay to speculate, but just say, hey, I'm speculating here, so I'm not sure.
0: Mm-hmm. David, let's talk about Melchizedek. This is always a big one. People always like this discussion.
1: Yeah, what's up with Melchizedek? This guy kind of just shows up out of nowhere. Yeah, in Hebrew, we might say a Melchizedek, which literally means my king is righteous. That's kind of a cool name, my king, Melchizedek. He does literally, so there's this battle, and Abraham kind of, it comes to the rescue to deliver the people of Sodom, which includes his nephew Lot. And afterwards, the priest of the Most High, king of Salem, shows up and blesses Abraham. And it's hard to know exactly why he does it, but I think he blesses Abraham because Abraham kind of risked his life, went to battle for these people, including his nephew. And he blesses Abraham, which that blessing goes back to Genesis 12.
0: Mm-hmm.
1: Actually, it goes back to Genesis 1. The very first thing God does to the humans is bless them. God says, I'm going to bless you, and I'm going to make your name great, and all the families are going to be, the earth are going to be blessed through you. And this Melchizedek comes along and blesses him. And Abraham, now we don't know, I'm kind of, the way I talk about it is, Melchizedek does not come from the same denomination as Abraham.
0: Okay.
1: Because he's a priest of El Elyon, the God Most High. But, I'm sure, presumably, all of your listeners know someone from a different church or a different denomination. Abraham was able to get along with this person that came from a little bit of a different faith tradition. They shared a common faith in God, and so Abram gives him a tithe. And I think that's beautiful. Do we get along with Christians from other churches? Well, Abraham did.
0: Mm-hmm.
1: And as it turns out, Melchizedek shows up a couple other places in the Bible. Not a lot. But he shows up in Psalm 110. God says, you're a priest forever after the order of Melchizedek. And the author of Hebrews in chapter 5, 6, and 7 talks about Jesus in the priestly order of Melchizedek. Now, in the Bible, priests came from the tribe of Levi, the Levitical priesthood. But Jesus was a priest of a different order, according to Psalm 110 and Hebrews 5, 6, and 7. And so this guy, Melchizedek, kind of a mysterious character, shows up particularly in the book of Hebrews and is connected to Jesus, who kind of advocates on our behalf, like a priest, mediates, helps us get reconciled with God in the same way that Melchizedek helped Abram connect to God. And it's just a beautiful story, although he is kind of a mysterious character.
0: Yeah. David, what is the significance of Melchizedek bringing bread and wine to Abraham after Abraham's victory in battle?
1: Yeah, that's a great question. It's fascinating, and a lot of people really see a kind of a foreshadowing or maybe a precursor
0: mm-hmm.
1: to the Lord's Supper, to communion, the Eucharist, you know, whatever your tradition calls it. But, you know, it's the bread and the wine, and it kind of sets us up for, you know, well, it's really Jesus's Last Supper, which was in the original context, was a celebration of Passover. And on one level, though, you know, bread and wine is, well, that's kind of what people ate. It's like, I don't know if you, a Coke and pizza.
0: Okay.
1: I don't know. What is it?
0: Yeah.
1: That, you know, most American, or a hamburger and fries, you know, you go to your fast food place.
0: Yeah.
1: You get. So, bread and wine is kind of a pretty common meal, but it does pretty clearly kind of point forward to Jesus. Maybe pointing forward a little bit closer, perhaps to, the Passover. In Exodus 12, but maybe more dramatically for those of us who are Christians, to Jesus's Last Supper, which we celebrate whenever we take communion. Mm-hmm. So yeah, it's pretty cool.
0: And do we see Melchizedek as God's teaching us that there's a perfect priest that has long existed before anybody?
1: Yeah, going way back. And where does this guy come from?
0: Yeah, exactly.
1: We don't know.
0: There's no lineage. There's nothing.
1: Yeah, and Hebrews kind of, emphasize, if this is something you're interested in, read Hebrews 5, 6, and 7, mm-hmm. and particularly chapter 7. There's going to be a lot of great stuff there about Melchizedek. But yeah, he comes out of nowhere, but we see this connection. He bringing the bread and wine and kind of sets us up for Jesus, who is a priest in the order of Melchizedek.
0: Yeah.
1: And it's a great story.
0: It is so interesting. We're going to take a little break and come right back with Dr. David T. Lamb. You can go learn more about David at his website, davidtlamb.com. We'll be right back in just a minute.
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0: My guest today is Dr. David T. Lamb, and we're talking about Abraham in Genesis. All right, David, let's get to the covenant-making part of Genesis. I think that shows up in like chapter 15, and God established a covenant with Abraham. And talk about why that is so important.
1: Yeah, covenants are kind of a big deal in the Bible. I mean, some people, you know, we talk about the Old Testament and the New Testament, but, you know, depending on which, you know, translation you've got kind of going back, it's really kind of the Old Covenant and the New Covenant. God establishes a covenant with Noah, in chapters, 8 and 9 of Genesis. There's a covenant with Moses. Some people call the promise to David a covenant to David, and there are kind of other covenants as well, other places. But this is a big deal in Genesis 15. God says to him, kind of reaches out and says, hey, I'm going to, you know, kind of things are going to be great for you. You know, you're going to have a lot of children. And Abram, I love it. Abram pushes back. He's like, hey, I don't have a child yet. You say you're going to give me offspring, but I don't have a child yet. And then God says, okay, let's go outside. Let's take this outside. Okay, look at the stars. Uh-huh. Let's look at the stars. Okay, why don't you start counting those? I don't know, have you ever done that? You just kind of go out, maybe summer's not as good a time because, you know, it gets dark later. But, you know, in the winter or maybe in the fall, go outside and start counting those stars. So that might have taken a little bit of time for Abraham. It's like, okay, if you can count those stars, and, you know, I have a son who's an astronomer. He's got a PhD and he teaches astronomy, basically. But, you know, literally billions, okay? Billions of stars. Well, that's how many of your descendants you're going to have, Abram. And then at that point in time, the text says, Abram believed the Lord, and the Lord reckoned it to him as righteousness. Now, that should sound pretty familiar to a lot of people.
0: It is.
1: Because Paul talks about that in Romans 4 and in Galatians 3

0: happen, and this is where it gets a little complicated, God tells him, oh, by the way, your descendants are going to be slaves for hundreds of years. And I'm like, wait a minute. My descendants are going to be slaves for hundreds of years. But then God says, yeah. And then I'm going to bring them back. I'm going to deliver them. Hmm. But this is a long ways in the future. But, you know, so this is going to be, it's going to be hard. But the thing I love about what God says here is God doesn't promise that it's just going to be easy. You know, Jesus didn't promise that following him is going to be easy. God told Abraham in chapter 12, yeah, it's going to be costly. But I am going to continue to bless you and I will be with you. And then God does this kind of smoking pot thing, which is a little bit weird. You know, he makes Abram fall asleep, and then he kind of shows him this vision. And, you know, a lot of people think that maybe God was kind of symbol, he was making an appearance there in this vision. It's kind of a weird image. We're not 100% certain what happens there, but God is saying, I'm going to give you descendants. I'm going to give you this land. And yeah, it's going to be hard because they're going to be slaves for a while, but I'm going to bring them back here. And the amazing thing is Abraham believed him, and Paul and James kind of play on that theme later, that this is a powerful image of faith for Abram. And, you know, again, Abraham, the forefather of faith, gets us off to a great start here.
1: Okay, David, if Abraham is believing God for this in chapter 15, why does Abraham then sleep with Hagar in chapter 16? Seems like, yeah, what happened? I mean, there's not...
0: It's, and again, you know, you see this a little bit, I mean, almost with the disciples, right? You know, they leave their nets and come follow Jesus, and they give up family on some level, maybe jobs on some level, and they follow Jesus, but then they struggle. They struggle to believe. And, you know, Jesus has to confront Peter and calls Peter Satan, because Peter seems to be kind of doubting that, you know, that Jesus is going to need to suffer and die. The story of the Bible is a story of saints who struggle. And just as Abraham had trouble in Egypt in chapter 12, he has trouble here when Sarah comes along and says, hey, just sleep with Hagar, my servant, and we'll get a child through her. That wasn't part of the plan. Now, that was common back then. You know, and we learn about Jacob's two slave wives, Bilhah and Zilpah, later on in Genesis. So this was kind of a common thing. But just because it was common doesn't mean that it was right.
1: Right.
0: And we do know, you know, we talk, the text of chapter 16, Genesis 16, talks about Hagar, the Egyptian slave. Well, it seems to be pretty obvious that where did they get Hagar, the Egyptian slave? Well, probably back in 12, when Pharaoh gave him female slaves. And so we kind of see this point of connection back to this other time that Abraham believed God in chapter 15, but he struggles here. And again, the story of the Bible is about people who struggle, and that's okay. And God continues to work through them, but we don't need to protect Abraham's reputation. The thing that for me that is really dramatic is, you know, there's tension between Hagar and Sarah once Hagar becomes pregnant. And we could talk a little bit more about some of the textual issues there, but Hagar ends up running away. And God pursues Hagar in this moment of, well, vulnerability. You talk about someone who is kind of, you know, marginalized. If you will, Hagar is single, she's foreign, she's a female, and she's pregnant. But what does God do? God

0: pursues her. God is always looking after people who are oppressed, who are marginalized, and God speaks to her. And it's just this beautiful interaction. Now, it's still a little bit kind of weird, but it's wonderful that she says, I have seen God in the midst of this kind of dramatic thing. And she returns and gives birth to Ishmael, Abram's first child. And God still is able to work through Ishmael and Ishmael's descendants. And again, God is always able to kind of redeem our mistakes.
1: Mm-hmm. Pretty special interaction that God had with Hagar. That was pretty remarkable moment. And I think everyone finds that to be inspiring.
0: I love that.
1: Yeah, I do too.
0: One time I was teaching, it's been interesting when I teach Genesis, and you know, there are women in my class. I mean, you know, sometimes I have more women, often I have more men in my seminary courses, but it's interesting to see how many people want to write one of their in-depth academic papers on the story of Hagar, because it's just such a great story, and it's one that maybe we need to talk about a little bit more. But yeah, it's an amazing story. I love it.
1: Mm-hmm. I'm happy to talk about it a little bit more if you're ready to go.
0: That would be fantastic. Okay, so Hagar, I mean, it's interesting that Sarah, you know, there's something going on between Hagar and Sarah there. You know, Hagar maybe is a little bit, she's got some pride because she's now pregnant and Sarah can't get pregnant. It's hard to know exactly what's going on there. But then Sarah starts to really kind of abuse. And the word there in the Hebrew is really kind of a harsh, oppressive term, which causes Hagar to want to run away.
1: Mm-hmm.
0: And you know, it's got to be bad if an unmarried, pregnant young woman decides to leave this place that she's got, you know, meals and food, and run out into the wilderness. It had to be bad. But again, in this moment of weakness, God pursues her. And God, I love it. God just starts asking her questions. Where are you going? You know, what's going on? And, and it's just this beautiful interaction of how the angel of God is speaking to her and giving her this message that she perceives as really a word of comfort in this moment of trial. Now, a moment of trial, and she does return. And even though, you know, the situation was not good there, it does make sense for her to return because she's provided for, and you know, she probably would have just died in the wilderness. So, but God kind of led her to that and guided her back to a place that she can get taken care of.
1: Mm-hmm. We're going to take a short break and be back with Dr. David T. Lamb. We're talking about Abraham and Genesis, and we'll be right back.
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0: Dave, I thought I would bring this up close to the end of the show because the question is about circumcision.
1: Yeah.
0: And why would God require circumcision as a sign of the covenant? And I mean, come on, Abraham's 99.
1: Yeah. It's troubling to me. This guy's 99. He's trying to, you know, father a child, and circumcision might be, that may be a little complicated, you know, to kind of figure out how that's going to work out. So, I mean, one thing we do need to say is the Israelites were not the only nation that circumcised people.
0: Okay.
1: But you know, for a guy who's 99, wants to still become the father of a son, circumcision would be a risky move. It would take incredible faith. And just as it took incredible faith for Abraham to leave in Genesis 12, it takes incredible faith in Genesis 17 for Abraham to get circumcised. And it's going to take incredible faith in Genesis 22 for Abraham to offer to sacrifice Isaac. But I mean, again, Abraham struggled in Egypt and with Hagar, but these other times he was circumcised. Mm-hmm. And that's just amazing. I just think he just trusted God. And again, I don't know how long it might take for a 99-year-old guy to recover from a circumcision, but a year later, Isaac is born. And again, I'm speculating a little bit here, but I think it would be reasonable for the first time that Sarah and Abraham to be intimate after his circumcision was when Sarah got pregnant. Again, I'm speculating here,
0: right?
1: But I just think, how cool is that? He trusted God,
0: yeah,
1: and God gives him Isaac a year later, and it's just amazing. And again, you know, there's struggles for the people of God, but God often calls us to do risky things. I mean, God calls these people to go overseas and do missions. And, you know, I don't know what God is calling you to do that's kind of risky right now, kind of caring for a neighbor or giving money to your church or giving whatever it is. To take a risk, to talk to somebody at your work about God or about Jesus. God is always calling his people to take risks, just as he did Abraham to get circumcised in Genesis 17. And if God's not, we need to be sensitive to God's spirit to obey the kind of wild, risky things that God calls us to. It's just an amazing story.
0: Mm-hmm. If we don't talk about God at work, I think we get fired here. Isn't that true, Wyatt?
2: Last time I checked, yeah.
0: That's it, and then we get let go. Mm-hmm. No, that's the whole plan. All right, we don't have a lot of time left, Dave, but I want to ask you about Genesis 18. The Lord appeared to Abraham near the great trees of Mamre while he was sitting at the entrance to his tent in the heat of the day. And he looked up and saw three men standing by. So who did Abraham think he was hosting? Put on a little meal? What was he thinking?
1: Yeah, I mean, we're not 100% certain. Some people see kind of the Trinity here. I think may be a little bit speculative.
0: Okay.
1: You know, again, I tell my students, don't make things up. In any case, he wanted to show hospitality to these guys. And hospitality is a huge deal, both in 18, and we're going to see that in chapter 19. And he wanted to kind of celebrate with them and be together and kind of show hospitality. And I think that's pretty cool. Now, he knows that something is special with at least one of these people, one of his guests. And they end up kind of having this longer conversation in the second half of chapter 18. But it's hard to know exactly what he was thinking, but he was thinking, I need to show hospitality to these people. Mm-hmm. And that's great.
0: Mm-hmm. As we've chatted about the life of Abraham in Genesis, Dave, can we talk about how the life of Abraham absolutely points to Jesus?
1: Yeah, definitely. And whenever we talk about these Old Testament characters, we got to be seeing kind of points of connection. So I've tried to drop in a few along the way, but I realize not everybody's may have been here for the whole hour. But Abram shows up. One of the very first names in the Gospel of Matthew, right? That the genealogy of Jesus, son of David, son of Abraham. So this plan that God has, I would say, going back to Genesis 1, going to Genesis 12, for God to do something through, you know, through Abraham, we see that in its fruition with Jesus. The plan that God is kind of creating a covenant people and, the plan of Jesus. So Abraham kind of points forward to us there. Obviously, Paul and James both talk about Abraham's faith. Again, Abraham didn't really believe in Jesus, but he believed in God, and that kind of points us forward to the way that, you know, Jesus kind of sets us up. And then the other thing that we've talked about is Abraham's story talks a lot about costly obedience, which again, I think, sets us up with, Luke 14, the cost of discipleship. When mm-hmm. Jesus was always talking about what does it mean to follow him? If you don't, you know, hate your family, etc., you can't be my disciple. Mm-hmm. And so I think there are a variety of ways that Abraham kind of points us to Jesus. And if we just kind of trace that story through the rest of the Old Testament and certainly throughout the New Testament as well.
0: Thank you, David, so much for doing the show today. It's always a delight.
1: It's been my pleasure.
0: You bet. Dr. David T. Lamb has been my guest. Go to his website, davidtlamb.com. You can learn more about David. His most recent book is The Emotions of God. It's one you will like. All right, we're going to take a little break. When we come back, we're going to continue our study with Bible teacher Jeff Verdorn. Be right back.
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6: This is Hope with God. I'm Andrew Palau. In the Bible, Deborah was a powerful woman appointed by God. She was appointed to be a leader and a judge over Israel. She faced dangerous enemies and uncertain times, yet she stood strong. Why? Because she trusted God. 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God often calls ordinary people to do extraordinary things. Your voice, your life, it matters. And the same God who gave Deborah courage wants to meet with you today and give you courage. 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Do you want to get to know him and discover his plans for your life? You can begin this way. Say, God, I want to know you. Reveal yourself to me. Show me your love and guide me in the right path, and I'll follow you and serve you. Amen. Always remember, there is hope with God.
7: 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You aren't what you wear. 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Rather, it should be that of your inner self, the unfading beauty of a gentle and quiet spirit, which is of great worth in God's sight. 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
0: If I could just have your attention for a second, I don't want to overstate this, but we are going to start right now.
12: Oh, don't you know, it's the Bill Arnold Show. It's Bill.

0: And a warm welcome to the Bill Arnold Show. I am so glad that I've got my friend and Bible teacher, Jeff Verdorn, across the studio table from me, and we are looking forward to a wonderful time of teaching. We are going to be in 1 Peter chapter 3, but on today's promo, I did mention that there was the possibility of fire in the studio, and Wyatt, I'm going to let you in on a little secret. There was this whole idea that we were going to bring a birthday cake into the studio for Jeff, because it is his birthday today.
1: Oh.
0: But the fire marshal said, too much fire.
1: Oh. Shocks me that they didn't get on board with that one.
0: Yeah, I tried to pay him under the table too, but they didn't take.
1: Didn't work. You got to offer more next time, I guess.
0: Yeah. So with me in studio on his birthday. Hello, Jeff.
2: Hi, Bill. Good to be here.
0: And happy birthday to you. Keep having birthdays. You're doing a great thing for the kingdom with all of your marvelous teaching and reaching people for Christ, and also helping them understand more fully and completely God's word.
2: Well, thank you. I was asked by a friend, what are you doing today on your birthday? And I said, I'm going to be on your show today. And I can't think of a better way to spend my birthday today.
0: Amen. All right. Let's dig in and start with the reading of 1 Peter chapter 3 in 19. Did you want to do any recap from last time, or should we just barge ahead?
2: Yeah, well, you know, last time, 2 weeks ago, we did the thing on prayer.
0: Yes,
2: you guys
0: we did.
2: Had your day of prayer.
0: Yep.
2: And so we're kind of going back a little bit further. So let's skip the recap, and we'll just pick up on verse 19 and read, if you would, 19 through 22.
0: Okay. After being made alive, he went and made proclamation to the imprisoned spirits, to those who were disobedient long ago when God waited patiently in the days of Noah while the ark was being built. In it, only a few people, eight in all, were saved through water. And this water symbolizes baptism that now saves you also. Not the removal of dirt from the body, but the pledge of a clear conscience toward God. It saves you by the resurrection of Jesus Christ, who has gone into heaven and is at God's right hand, with angels, authorities, and powers in submission to him.
2: Wow. Okay, a lot here. So we're talking about the Noah's flood, first of all. So eight people in all. That, of course, is Noah and his wife and his three kids, sons, and their three wives. And there's the flood account. We're actually going to, I'm very excited, we're going to do 2 Peter next. And in 2 Peter chapter 3, Peter picks up this theme again of talking about the flood. And in chapter 3 of 2 Peter, we actually get this grand picture of basically from creation to consummation, and a description of what has happened in to the earth all throughout this whole process. So we'll talk about that when we get to that chapter. But here, it starts with this line, after being made alive, then he went and made proclamation to the imprisoned spirit. So first, this introduction line, after being made alive. This makes it sound like this proclamation, which we're going to talk about next, happened after he was made alive, meaning after his resurrection. However, earlier interpretations of the Bible, including the NASB and the New King James Version, what did you read out of? You read out of the NIV?
0: I read out of NIV.
2: Yeah, so the NIV says after being made alive, but some of these other translations say this, by which also he went. Now, that's quite a bit different than after being made alive. And when you have a discrepancy between a couple of different interpretations, oftentimes it's a problem with the Greek. And that's the case here. It can be translated either way. And I think, as we're going to see, that the proper interpretation should be by which also he went. So that's what the NASB says, the ESV, by the way, which is another modern translation like the NIV, and the New King James and the King James, all don't say after being made alive, but they say by which also he went. Remember in verse 18, if you look right before verse 19, 18 is talking about Christ suffering on the cross, the righteous for the unrighteous, to bring us to God. He was put to death in the body, but made alive in the spirit. So obviously the cross. So that is this reference that we're talking about. But as we're going to see, I think the proclamation that he is going to make, in that's described in this verse, happens during the 3 days when Jesus is in the tomb, in the grave, in a place called Hades, and doesn't happen after he's actually resurrected or made alive, as the NIV seems to indicate. Okay, so that was a lot to kind of qualify this, but I think it's key because if you have a time reference at the beginning, that time reference is going to help determine how you interpret this passage. And this passage is debated on whether or not this is truly Jesus going into Hades and proclaiming to the spirits that are imprisoned there. But that's exactly where we're going to go here in a minute as we look at the next phrase, which says this: he went and made proclamation to the imprisoned spirits. All right, so this is the whole teaching about Hades. What happened to Jesus when he died? Where did he go for 3 days and three nights? And that is the discussion of this place called Hades. Now, in the Old Testament, this place in the underworld, if you will, was called Sheol, and it was often translated as the grave. In the New Testament, it is called Hades, and it is the place where dead people went before the cross. And in that, if you remember, Luke 16 is the story of Lazarus and the rich man. They both die. They both go down into Hades. Lazarus is on one side. That's called the bosom of Abraham, or in comfort, or in paradise. That's the good side. And on the other side, there's a bad side where the rich man went. And it says that he was in torment there in flames. And these two sides are separated by a giant chasm. So there's no going from one side to the other. This is the place called Hades. Now, scripture always describes Hades, or Sheol in the Old Testament, as being in the earth below, for example, Ezekiel 31. Psalm 71 says in the depths of the earth. Matthew says it's in the heart of the earth, or the lower earthly regions, according to Ephesians, or under the earth, according to Paul in Philippians chapter 2. So whenever we think about Hades, sometimes referred to as hell, but the technical term for it is Hades, we always think of down. And we think down because that's the description in the New Testament, actually in the Old Testament and New Testament, that this place is always down. Now, if you were to drill down into the center of the earth, you're never going to find this place. It's a spiritual place. Just like if you were to go to heaven, the third heaven, you could never get there by a rocket ship. It's a spiritual place again, but it's always pictured as being down, just as heaven is always pictured as being up. So Matthew 12, Jesus says that just as Jonah was 3 days in and three nights in the belly of a huge fish, so the Son of Man will be 3 days and three nights in the heart of the earth. So where did Jesus go for 3 days and three nights? He went to Hades. And because he was righteous, he would have gone to the good side, the bosom of Abraham side, the comfort side, and that's where he would have spent 3 days and three nights before he was risen from the grave. So now the verse says that he made proclamation to those imprisoned there. And although this passage doesn't say Hades, this is the kind of, it's actually the common and historical view that that is exactly where Jesus went. Did you memorize the Apostles' Creed when you were growing up?
3: Yeah.
2: Yeah, so it says that he suffered under Pontius Pilate. If you memorize this, you can read it on. He crucified, died, and buried. He descended into hell, and on the third day rose again. Now, the Apostles' Creed says hell. I would argue that more specifically, it should say Hades, but that's where Jesus went, and that's where he made proclamation. Now, what did he proclaim? This is not a proclamation that is being made to give people who have died a second chance in any way, shape, or form.
3: So this is not an evangelistic preaching campaign.
2: That's correct. This right. is a proclamation to those who have died who knew nothing really of Jesus, his life, his death, his ministry, his teachings, and so on. But now he's down there with them, proclaiming that he is the Christ, the Son of the living God. He just died for the sins of the world. He's now been buried, and he's going to rise again in power and in glory. And scripture says, actually, that the good side, he is going to take with him. The captives are going to be set free. He will bring, as David said, he will bring me up from the depths of the earth, that is the grave, and leads the captives up to heaven with him, where now Christ is, and where all the Old Testament saints who died in faith are. And so now that good side of Hades is completely empty after the cross, and the unrighteous dead continue to die and continue to populate the torment side or the bad side of Hades to this very day. And that's where all the unrighteous dead continue to go. And after the cross, just to put a bow on this teaching here, when we die today in Christ, if you're a believer in Christ and have been born again, we know that the moment you die, you'll be absent from the body and present with the Lord in heaven, where Christ is seated at the right hand of the Father. So that's kind of the fullness of this teaching. But what Peter is simply saying is that Christ descended down into this place called Hades and proclaimed his victory over sin and death to the underworld, to all of those who had come before the cross, so that they all know this is now the reality of the universe, that the Son of Man has died and has been raised to life and is victorious over sin and death, and the grave is not going to hold him. So,
3: and that, Satan would have known all about that.
2: You know, it's interesting because there's so many prophecies for Christ's life, his birth, his life, his ministry, his death, and even his resurrection. And yet, I totally understand the thought here, Bill.
3: Mm-hmm.
2: And yet, he still indwells Judas, who is then the agent of Satan to turn Jesus over to the Jewish authorities for the crucifixion. And in some way, you think that Satan, thought in some way that he was going to get a victory over Christ by having him crucified on the cross. And so did he really understand that God was now going to use this in what appeared to mankind as the worst event in human history? God himself comes as a man, but then man kills God. The worst event in human history, 3 days later, becomes the best event in human history. He just conquered sin and death, and that was God's plan all along. And if you think, if Satan truly would have understood that, maybe, just maybe, he wouldn't have instilled Judas to betray Jesus and turn him over. If you remember the first prophecy for Christ from Genesis chapter 3, it says, he, Satan, will bruise your heel, but he, Christ, will crush your head, will crush Satan's head. And so the only victory Satan achieved on the cross was bruising Jesus's heel, if you will. It's a small wound compared to the fate that is coming to Satan, because Jesus has conquered sin and death once and for all.
3: I appreciate you teaching that, Jeff. I think there's many people that have not ever fully understood that idea.
2: Yeah, it's how much does Satan really, Satan knows God's word. Right?
3: Mm-hmm.
2: And so he knows the prophecies. And in fact, there's a line. He knows he's a defeated foe, by the way. Scripture proclaims that he is going to be thrown into the lake of fire, and his defeat is certain, 100%. But at one point in Revelation, when he indwells the Antichrist and gives him his power, and he begins to rule and reign over the earth, it says, and Satan was enraged because he knows his time is short.
3: Mm-hmm.
2: So, He understands God's plan for the end of the age, and you think he would have understood maybe a better God's plan for the redemption of all mankind through his son Jesus Christ. So, but I just love the idea that what appeared to be the worst event in human history, God comes to man in the form of a man, and man kills God. Worst event. And yet 3 days later, he rises again, and God turns the worst event in human history to the best, greatest event in human history, and that is the cross of Christ.
3: He very often does that in our own lives. He'll take a bad event and make it into something remarkable.
2: I often teach that idea right there, and when you think of the cross, it's probably the greatest example, but isn't that what God promises too, that he works all things for good, mm-hmm, for those who love him and are called according to his purpose? I think it's such a wonderful promise that maybe we don't recognize it, maybe we don't see it, but God is working all things. And if he can take the worst event in human history and turn it into the greatest, well, I think he can use the events in your life for good, for his purposes as well.
3: All right, Jeff, let's take a little break. Bible teacher Jeff
0: Verdorn on 1 Peter chapter 3. We'll be right back.

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2: 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In Jesus' name, amen. 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
0: Bill took a minute, and now he's back.
8: We're going to jump right back into 1 Peter chapter 3, and let me look at starting in verse 20, Jeff. In it, only a few people, 8 in all, were saved through water, talking about Noah and his family. But then when I get to verse 21, and this water symbolizes baptism that now saves you also. Not the removal of dirt from the body, but the pledge of a clear conscience toward God. It saves you by the resurrection of Jesus Christ.
9: You know, in church history, baptism is probably one of the most debated and maybe controversial aspects of the church. What is baptism? What does it do? Does it have any spiritual effect on you? Is it salvific? Does it have anything to do with our salvation? And the answer is yes and no, depending on which baptism you're talking about. But we need to understand that there's actually 2 baptisms described in Scripture. One is a water baptism. The other one is what's called the baptism of the Holy Spirit. Now, this baptism of the Holy Spirit, if you remember, was introduced very early in the Gospels by John the Baptist, actually. And when he says, I baptize with water, but one is coming who is greater than I, who will not baptize with water, but will baptize with the Holy Spirit. And then we get to Acts chapter 10 and chapter 11, when Peter goes and proclaims the gospel to the Gentiles, and the Gentiles, for the first time, hear the gospel and receive the gospel, believe in the Lord Jesus Christ and are saved. They receive the Holy Spirit. And in Acts chapter 11, Peter says that when he's recounting the story of what happened with these Gentiles, he goes, guys, you're not going to believe what happened. The Holy Spirit came at them just as it had come upon us at the beginning. And then I remembered what the Lord said, John baptized with water, but you will be baptized with the Holy Spirit. He then goes on in Acts 11, verse 17, saying, so if God gave them the same gift, meaning the same Holy Spirit that he gave us in the Lord Jesus Christ, who was I to stand in God's way? So this absolutely defines what the phrase baptism of the Holy Spirit means, and that is simply receiving the Holy Spirit. Now, I know that there are many in Christianity, in some areas or some belief systems in Christianity, that equate this phrase baptism of the Holy Spirit with some kind of post-salvation experience. It's sometimes called the second blessing. Sometimes it's called your spiritual baptism. Sometimes it's called things like the second work of grace. The bottom line is that some believe that this baptism of the Holy Spirit is a post salvation experience where you are receiving more of the Holy Spirit or being empowered by the Holy Spirit or receiving gifts of the Holy Spirit. Oftentimes this second blessing is accompanied by laying on hands by some preacher or something like that. And then often is also expected to be accompanied by speaking in tongues, because that's what we read in Acts. So they think that that has to happen every time someone receives the Holy Spirit, which is not the case, actually. Paul makes that clear in 1 Corinthians 12 when he says, tongues are a gift of the Spirit given to those that he determines to receive it, and that's it. And that seems pretty clear. So the problems with this idea is that we see the Holy Spirit come on the disciples in Acts chapter 2. That's Pentecost. Then we see the Holy Spirit come to Gentiles in Acts chapter 11. And both of these are described as being baptized with the Holy Spirit, and that simply describing what actually happened, and that is that they received the Holy Spirit. So I think the baptism that's being described here is the baptism of the Holy Spirit, which is simply receiving the Holy Spirit. So if I was to ask you, do you need to be baptized in order to be saved? The answer is, well, yes or no, depending on which baptism you're talking about. Do you need to be baptized by the Holy Spirit? And the answer is yes. You have to be baptized with the Holy Spirit. That's receiving the Holy Spirit that comes the moment that you believe and are saved. But you don't have to be water baptized to be saved. That is a symbol or symbolic act to represent your baptism of the Holy Spirit, which is required for salvation. Water baptism is simply a symbolism to represent that baptism and is not required. Now, it was common practice for someone to believe, be baptized with the Holy Spirit, and then be baptized with water to show or to proclaim to the world that they are now baptized by the Holy Spirit and saved. So, but look, I get that this is a big deal in a lot of Catholic denominations or traditions where baptism is a really big deal. And I think we would go a long way as a church, as the body of Christ, to understand better or more clearly the distinction between a water baptism and the baptism of the Holy Spirit, which is simply receiving the Holy Spirit. So clearly Peter is not talking about water baptism here, by the way, because he says that, and this water symbolizes the baptism that now saves you also, not the removal of dirt from the body. So you can see here, Peter's not talking about water at all. He's saying that this baptism that now saves you is the baptism of the Holy Spirit, because it's the water symbolizes this baptism, and this baptism has nothing to do with removal of dirt from your body like a water baptism would. Well, if you had dirt on your body and you got dunked under for a baptism, it would remove that dirt. But this baptism is different. So this is the baptism that now saves you, which is the receiving of the Holy Spirit by belief in the resurrection of Jesus Christ, which is the last part of that passage. So, and then of course, verse 22, this Jesus has now gone into heaven and is seated at the right hand of the Father with angels, authorities, and powers in submission to him. Oh, that, what a great line.
8: Great line.
9: So that's the baptism of the Holy Spirit. I think it's so important. I mean, obviously we just spent a lot of time on this. I don't know how else to say it. There's just so many people that I think conflate the two different baptisms and make the baptism of the Holy Spirit into something that it is clearly in Scripture not. It's simply receiving the Holy Spirit. One more. I should just do this because I just did this in a men's group study. We were just in Acts chapter 19, and Paul lays his hands on some disciples to receive the Holy Spirit. And some would say, well, see, this is a post-salvation experience where Paul comes and lays hands on people and now they're being baptized with the Holy Spirit and so on. But no. In Acts 19, this example, and we won't take the time to read it, Paul says, did you receive the Holy Spirit? And they said, well, we didn't even know there was a Holy Spirit. So they had only received the baptism of John, which was a baptism of repentance. So they were not saved. They were not born again. They'd only received the baptism of John. They didn't know about the Holy Spirit. I don't think they understood the death, burial, and resurrection of Jesus Christ yet. In fact, in verse 4 of Acts 19, it says, John's baptism was a baptism of repentance. He told the people to believe in the one coming after him, that is, in Jesus. So I don't think these disciples fully understood the gospel of Jesus Christ. And so they had just received the baptism of John, which is unto repentance. So Paul comes along, explains more fully the death, burial, and resurrection of Jesus Christ and says, hey, when you believe in this, you get this Holy Spirit, and that's baptism of the Holy Spirit. And then he lays hands on them, which is just, it doesn't mean that we always have to lay hands on people for them to receive the Spirit, because there's many times in Scripture where people receive the Holy Spirit without the laying on hands, and they simply believe and are saved and receive the Holy Spirit in Acts 19. That's all that passage is describing. So it's very consistent with what Peter just described here. It's very consistent with what Peter describes in Acts chapter 11, and it's the baptism of the Holy Spirit that saves. That's receiving the Holy Spirit, which happens the moment you believe.
8: So that's assuring.
9: It is. And it just, there's nothing, you don't have to, you just believe. Once you believe, God takes care of everything else.
8: Beautiful.
9: He saves you. He fills you. He redeems you. He makes you a child. He gives you the Holy Spirit. He gives you eternal life. All of that salvation stuff is all God's work. All he asks is you just to believe it.
8: That's awesome, Jeff. All right. What do we want to tackle next?
9: Well, I think we go into 1 Peter chapter 4. We can start that, and I think I got through the rest of my notes on the end of this chapter 3. So it's just that baptism of the Holy Spirit is just such a big issue. So
8: it's a huge issue.
9: Digest that a little bit.
8: So. Yeah, and I think that will continue to be an ongoing issue for a lot of people.
9: Indeed.
8: For a long time.
9: Yes. So let's jump into chapter 4.
8: All right.
9: And read, verses 1 and 2. 1 Peter 4, 1 and 2.
8: All right. Therefore, since Christ suffered in his body, arm yourselves also with the same attitude, because whoever suffers in the body is done with sin. As a result, they do not live the rest of their earthly lives for evil human desires, but rather for the will of God.
9: Well, this chapter starts with the word therefore. And as an old teacher of mine used to say, whenever you see the word therefore, you need to understand what it is there for, right? So it's therefore. Peter had just finished explaining Christ once and all suffering for sin, chapters 3, verse 18. And he was just talking about this suffering for doing what is right, right? And when we do what is right and we suffer versus doing what is wrong and suffering, and he contrasted those two things. And now the practical reality is that we need to have the same attitude as Christ, that we will suffer in this body. And a quick survey of the New Testament, we see that Jesus himself in John 15 says that the world is going to hate you. Remember, I told you this, a servant is not greater than his master. If they persecuted me, they will persecute you also. He says in John 16 that I've told you these things that you may have peace. In this world, you will have trouble, he says. But take heart, I have overcome the world. Paul picks up the theme in 2 Timothy chapter 3 and says that everyone who wants to live a godly life will be persecuted. You know, you think about this. This is probably the biggest reason why more Christians don't let their light shine in this world. They hide it under a basket, right? Just as the song says, don't hide it under the basket, no, but let your light shine before men. And that is because when you let your light shine in this world, what tends to happen? It tends to attract a little bit of attention, and people start attacking you for being different, for being light in this world, because the world loves the darkness.
8: That's
9: because
8: true.
9: Their sins are evil, Jesus says, right? So if you want to be a bold witness for Christ, you are going to attract the persecution that comes with being a light in this world. But take heart, Jesus says, I have overcome the world. Paul continues in 2 Timothy chapter 2. He says, join with me in suffering like a good soldier of Christ Jesus. So look, do you see the pattern here? As Christians, we will experience some kind of trial, tribulation, persecution, whatever, just for being Christians in this world, because the world doesn't really care for God or for Christ.
8: That's awesome. We're going to take a little break and be right back. Lots more with Bible teacher Jeff Verdorn. We're looking at 1 Peter chapter 4. Be right back.
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12: 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Psalm 62:10 says, "If riches increase, set not your heart on them." 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
8: Welcome back to the show. Jeff Verdorn is here with me, and we are studying 1 Peter chapter 4, and I'm looking at this verse again, Jeff. Whoever suffers in the body is done with sin. Explain that one.
9: Yeah, this is an interesting idea. We have to understand the difference between our actions, which we continue to do, and our position, if you will, before God, and what our how God sees us. What has he done for us as believers in Christ? So Christians are done with sin because we stand forgiven by God. This doesn't mean that we never sin anymore, but remember, God says that once you believe and are saved, you are forgiven, you are made righteous, you are cleansed. Though our sins be like scarlet, they will be made as white as snow. He washes our sins away the moment we believe in the Lord Jesus Christ and are saved. He cleanses us of all unrighteousness, as Paul says. And so we've been forgiven. We stand in the Old Testament, it's described as he separates your sin as far as the east is from the west. And remember, the east is infinitely far from the west. They never come together. And it says that he remembers your sin no more. And so how does an omniscient God remember your sin no more? Does he forget it? What does he do? Well, I don't think he actually ever forgets it. After all, he is omniscient. And I think the picture there, that phrase, what it really means is that he no longer counts our sins against us. Mm-hmm. So think of a ledger. When you sin, you get a negative mark on your ledger of your life, right? And you keep just accumulating this. God says that when you believe in Jesus Christ, your ledger is wiped clean. There's no more debt that you owe. You've been cleansed of all unrighteousness. You stand forgiven before God. Your ledger is now clean. And by the way, there's no more marks that will ever go on your ledger. So even when we sin, he says he has forgiven those sins and he separated them from us as far as the east is from the west. And he no longer counts our sins against you. John actually says something very similar to this in 1 John 3:6, where he says this, no one who lives in him, meaning no one who's saved, keeps on sinning. That's another one of these verses, Bill, where people have really struggled with this passage for centuries. Well, what do you mean? I'm saved. I really believed I'm saved. I really believe I have the Holy Spirit. But if I was truly saved, God says I would not keep on sinning, but I know I keep on sinning, so then I'm going to question my salvation, right? Mm-hmm. Well, maybe I'm not saved because I'm still sinning.
8: And that's where everyone would land, I would think.
9: You know, I've asked this question of classes over the years. How many of you are living out this, you know, calling of God to live a holy and righteous life in this world perfectly? And to this date, after 25 years of teaching, no one has ever raised their hand, right?
8: Right.
9: There's only one person who lived by faith perfectly in God, and that was Christ himself, right?
8: Mm-hmm.
9: All the rest of us fall short. The differences between a believer and an unbeliever is not that we no longer sin. We are still going to miss the mark every single day, just as you described, Bill. That is the reality. But our sins have been forgiven, and the world

0: Nobody could be saved if we take these verses at face value, at what they appear to say on the surface. But if you truly understand the idea that, yes, we continue to sin, but that sin is no longer counted against us, that God remembers it no more, he's washed us clean, and that is the idea that you have to take, I think, to 1 John 5, 1 John 3, and this passage in Peter, where it basically says that if we're suffering, we'll no longer sin, and we're done with sin. Just as John says, we'll not sin any longer. He does not continue to sin. And I think the only way to understand those passages is to understand our position in Christ, that we've been cleansed and washed clean, united with him, and we are done with sin. God now sees us not as sinners, but as saints. He no longer sees us as an unclean, unrighteous sinner, because he's now cleansed us and made us righteous, and he no longer counts our sins against you. And that is the understanding that you need to take to these passages here.
1: That is powerful.
0: Isn't that good news?
1: That's the best news.
0: Because it basically means, now, I should say this. Some resist this kind of teaching because they say, well, if you've been cleansed of all unrighteousness and you stand forgiven, well, then can't you just go and sin all you want? And it's funny because Paul actually addresses this very question in Romans chapter 6, verse 1, where he says, shall I go on sinning then that grace may abound? And Paul says, by no means. You've died to sin. How can you live in it any longer? So Paul actually addresses this very question that some will object to this kind of teaching because it kind of gives us carte blanche to live however we want. And it's like, no. It doesn't, because read the rest of this verse. Are you still in Peter? Do you have it up? Read verse 2. 1 Peter 4, verse 2.
1: As a result, they do not live the rest of their earthly lives for evil human desires, but rather for the will of God.
0: Well, we're right back to our big theme of 1 Peter,
1: mm-hmm.
0: Bill, that now that he has forgiven you, now that he's made you a saint, live like a saint. Do not live the rest of your earthly lives for evil. There's God's call. You have been forgiven and made righteous. Now live righteously. He has declared you a saint in Jesus Christ. So now go live like a saint. Peter is now going to he's going to go on to list a bunch of things that characterize our old self, and we'll get to those here in a minute. The unsaved self, and these are examples of how we used to live. Don't live like that anymore. Live differently from the world. That's our holy calling that we have in Christ. He's now made you holy. Now go live holy in the world. He has set you apart in this world. Now go live that set apart life. Do you see that? Doesn't that just make all the sense in the world? This is one of a little bit of a pet peeve of mine. This phrase, it says that, I'm just a sinner saved by grace. Have you ever heard that one?
1: All the time.
0: All the time. You hear it all the time. I'm just a sinner saved by grace. I would like to amend that phrase if I could.
1: Because it's your birthday, you may.
0: And my amendment to that is to say, I was a sinner saved by grace. Or maybe this one, I am a saint saved by grace. Do you see the difference?
1: Huge difference. That's a big identity shift.
0: It's absolutely. That's exactly what I was going to say. It's a huge identity shift from being, I'm just a lowly sinner before God, to understanding the New Testament reality that you have been made a saint in Christ Jesus. I am a saint who has been forgiven by God, and therefore I should go live like a saint.
1: That's awesome. I think that's a good place to take a little break here, Jeff. We'll be right back with lots more as we study 1 Peter chapter 4. Be right back.
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0: come up, an illness or something that would put a major strain on the relationship, how much equity is there?
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6: Well, let's keep this study going. Jeff Verdorn is the teacher. We're in 1 Peter chapter 4. Jeff, where should I read again? Verses 3 and 4?
7: 3 and 4, yes.
6: For you have spent enough time in the past doing what pagans choose to do, living in debauchery, lust, drunkenness, orgies, carousing, and detestable idolatry. They are surprised that you do not join them in their reckless, wild living, and they heap abuse on you.
7: Yeah, so right before the break, I said that Peter was about to give a list of examples of all the ways that the old self used to live before you were saved. And this is just a partial list, right? I mean, this is how the world lives. And even worse, I mean, watch the news, watch the music culture, watch Hollywood, the party culture, music festivals. Have you seen some of these modern music festivals that are going on? Burning Man and things like that. Coachella is the other one.
6: Something like that.
7: Coachella, is that the name of it?
8: Coachella.
7: Thank you.
8: Close enough.
7: I haven't been to it, so.
6: Nor have I. It sounds like Wyatt has, though.
8: No. I have not.
7: You read some of the reports of what's going on in some of these things. This is the world. This is what Peter just described. The world is full of debauchery, which is basically bodily pleasure, lust, drunkenness, orgies, idolatries. That's what the world is. What's Peter saying? Don't be like the world. That's not God's call on our lives. He's called us to live set apart. That's what that word holy means, hagios. It means that we have now been set apart in Christ Jesus to live differently in this world, to let our light shine before men so that they may see our good deeds and praise the Father in heaven. So don't join the world in these things. Christian, it's never wrong to do the right thing. Let me repeat that. It's never wrong to do the right thing.
6: So true.
7: All right. Verse 5. How about read verse 5?
6: But they will have to give account to him who is ready to judge the living and the dead.
7: Yeah, so, but they will have to give an account. This is they, meaning the pagans, the unbelievers that Peter was just describing in the previous verse, will have to give an account. You know, the world says, eat, drink, and be merry, for tomorrow we may die. What's wrong with enjoying life right now? Live life to the fullest, right? Grab the gusto. I remember a Mall of America ad a number of years ago. It said, you too can have it all, right? So just go grab everything the world has to offer. And that's really how the world lives. But God says that one day they are going to have to give an account to God for what they have done in this body. For he is ready to judge, as the verse finishes, ready to judge the living and the dead. So give an account. Every single person, whether you're living or dead, and I think that really means whether or not you're saved or not saved, or whether you're actually still living today or dead already, but I think the bigger picture is whether you're saved or not saved, you will have to give an account to God for what you have done while in the body. Romans 14 says, so then each of us will have to give an account of ourselves to God. And Hebrews 4 says that nothing in creation is hidden from God's sight. Everything will be uncovered and laid bare before the eyes of him who we must give account.
6: So, Jeff, is this going to be one of those occasions where you're going to need to present to God? You're going to have to maybe do some embellishing? I mean, what's going on here?
7: Well, this is where we're going to distinguish between the pagan world, the lost world, and when they give an account to God for what they've done, and what happens to believers when believers give an account to God. So let's start with the living believers. We give an account to God, or our deeds are judged by God at something that's called in Scripture the judgment seat of Christ, or the Bema seat. This Bema seat is described in 2 Corinthians 5, for example. It's a couple places in Scripture, but 2 Corinthians 5 is one. It says, we, meaning believers, must all appear before the judgment seat of Christ so that each may give what is due to us for things done while in the body, whether good or bad. But 1 Corinthians 3 says that the things that survive will be rewarded for, but if it's burned up, we will suffer loss even though we are saved. So what's the picture? Most theologians look at this and say, yes, there is a day when believers will have to give an account to God for the things done while in the body, but all of our unrighteous acts will be burned up. They won't survive the fire, the refining fire, and only those works for the kingdom of God that we've done will survive. Now, every single Christian is going to have a varying amount of works that will survive. Some will have a lot, some will have a little bit, some will have virtually none. Most of it's going to be burned up, but they will still be saved even though they will suffer loss. And we will then be rewarded for what's left. Now, this is an important distinction because some teach that your life, all of your deeds, will be shown somehow, like on the grand movie screen of heaven,
6: right,
7: during the judgment seat of Christ. That's not the picture. If what we just talked about before the break, if we stand forgiven before God and he no longer counts our sins against us and separates our sin as far as the east is from the west, do you think he's going to broadcast them when it's our turn to be judged before the Bema seat, before all of heaven? No, of course not.
6: I think a lot of people think that's going to be the reality with festival seating.
7: Yeah, exactly.
6: Nobody wants that.
7: I think because it's taught that way sometimes. There was actually a man from Dallas who did a one-man play about the judgment seat of Christ, and he traveled all over the country in churches. It came to my church a number of years ago, and that was how his play played out, I guess, was that when it was his turn, his life was on a giant movie screen for all of heaven to see. And that's just not the biblical picture. Your sins have been forgiven by God to be remembered no more, period. So yes.
6: Another chunk of good news.
7: That's another chunk of good news. Yes, Christians will receive varying amounts of rewards, but the bad stuff's going to be burned up. All right. Now, what about the dead or the lost? When is their judgment? Well, their judgment is at something called in Scripture the Great White Throne Judgment. This is the judgment that is at, actually, it happens at the end of the millennial reign, at the end of time, basically, because what happens next is eternity, is the new heaven, new earth, new Jerusalem. It's the eternal state, and nothing unrighteous will enter into that eternal state. So God takes care of all the unbelieving lost at the Great White Throne Judgment described in Revelation chapter 20. Their deeds are evaluated. Of course, they're going to be fallen short. And as a result, they are going to be thrown into the lake of fire. But never forget, the reason that the unbelievers are at this judgment, the Great White Throne Judgment, is because of unbelief. That is really the defining sin, if you will, the sin of unbelief that seals their eternal fate. As Paul says in 2 Thessalonians, they perish because they refuse to love the truth and thus be saved. That's why people go to hell, because they never believed in the work of Jesus Christ and his death, burial, and resurrection, and entrusted their eternal salvation to Christ. That's why they are sent to hell.
6: Mm. Yeah, that is the truth, and it should create in us a sense of urgency to make sure we persist with the ones we love, that we have shared the gospel with, to return to the conversation, even if you got beat up last time.
7: Absolutely.
6: Just keep at it.
7: Keep at it, a sense of urgency. Never give up, especially for those that you love. Keep praying for them. Keep in a spirit of grace and with gentleness. Keep telling them about Christ and that you can have eternal life. Absolutely. But these kinds of truths should give us that sense of urgency, Bill.
6: Mm-hmm. And this is one of those realities that we have to be reminded of every day, that there will be a judgment for the lost, and there will be a time when they will be sent into the lake of fire. And that is such a horrific thought for me.
7: Yeah, and think about this. Paul says that we will judge the world. In other words, on the judgment was God, is Christ, and his church on one side of that judgment, and all of lost humanity on the other.
6: Mm-hmm.
7: We'll know people out there.
6: Yeah.
7: And so it should motivate us. You're absolutely right.
6: Terrific teaching, Jeff. And once again, happy birthday. That's all the show we have for today. Special thanks to Dr. David Lamb and Jeff Verdorn for making today such a great show. I hope you have a great night. I'll see you tomorrow.

0: Jacob spent much of his life trying to get ahead. He deceived his brother, tricked his father, and manipulated circumstances to get what he wanted. Then one night, he wrestled with God, and Jacob finally stopped striving and started surrendering. He walked away with a limp, but also with a new name and a deeper faith. Jacob found freedom when he drew closer to God. God invites you into that same freedom too. 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
2: I don't know about you, when I look at the state of my nation, I want to fall on my face and appeal to God. Oh Lord, move in our day. I'm Susie Larson with another Grow and Go moment, helping you to discover and enjoy what God wants to do in and through you. In the book of Daniel, chapter 9, verse 19, we read this. Oh Lord, hear. Oh Lord, forgive. O Lord, listen and act. For your own sake, do not delay, O my God. For your people and your city, bear your name. Daniel, much like Joseph of the Old Testament, could have been bitter and steeped in self-pity for having to bear the consequences of sinful people. Neither deserved to be dragged from their homeland to a foreign land, but both leveraged their hardship for the greater good of their people. They dug deep, they rose up, and they became great leaders in their time. We live in a day when no one wants to take responsibility for their actions, let alone the actions of their fellow man. Yet that's exactly what Daniel did here. Face down, he fully named and owned the sins of his people. He appealed to God based on his goodness and mercy. Daniel stood in the gap for his people and his nation. That's what leaders do. Gabriel, the archangel, came to Daniel to bring further insight and understanding. When we move past our personal discomforts and into a place of intercession for the greater purposes of God, heaven moves and God responds. Your city, your nation, and your people are desperate for redemption, whether they know it or not. Consider the sins of your nation. Humble yourself and pray. May God hear, forgive, and act. I'm Susie Larson with another Grow and Go moment. For more resources, go to growandgotoday.com.
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4: 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That if you have a lack of clarity in your reception, that maybe God is asking you to get out of the position that you're at, a position of pride, unforgiveness, a position of delayed obedience, a position of anger, something that's clouding your ability to hear God clearly. 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
6: 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He says, don't just try harder. 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
8: Hello, everybody. This is Pastor Rick's Daily Hope with Rick Warren. I'm really glad you're here. Today, we're continuing our series from Psalm 23 called Living in the Goodness of God. It's all about how God's goodness meets you right where you are and brings hope, even in difficult seasons. First up, we'll start with part one of a message called Letting God Meet My Needs.
9: If you take out your message notes, we're in a series I started last weekend called Living in the Goodness of God. If you missed that first message, please go listen to it online, because it's the foundation of everywhere we're going for the next 10 weeks, that when you don't understand how good God really is, it creates all kinds of problems in your life. We specifically talked about four sources of stress in your life that you don't need when you understand the goodness of God. Now, what I want to do today is we're going to start verse by verse through the most famous chapter in the entire Bible, Psalm 23, the Lord is my shepherd. And this is a perfect picture of the goodness of God, and it shows you the antidote to the nine greatest sources of stress in your life. Today, we're going to look at worry. And specifically, I want you to see why God says you should never have to worry for about anything. And then second, how do you connect with God meeting the needs that are in your life? Now, before we look at that, I want to just give you three facts about the goodness of God. So why don't you write these down? These are just three fundamental truths you can base your life on. Number one, God is the source of everything I need to live. You don't have to look anywhere else. You don't have to look to Wall Street. You don't have to look to the government. You don't have to look to your spouse or your individual retirement account or your Social Security or your job. God is the source of everything I need to live. Now, the point I want to make here is that if you're going to put your security in something, you need to put it in something that can never be taken from you. Because if you have put your security in something that will be taken from you, you're not secure. You can lose your health. You can lose your job. You can lose your good looks. Some of you already have. You can lose your family, you can lose your life, you can lose your mind, you can lose all of those things. Don't put your security in anyone or anything. You put your security in something that cannot be taken from you, and that is your relationship to God. Nobody can take that away from you. Now, Psalm 23, verse 1, the first verse of this chapter says, "The Lord is my shepherd," and then read it with me, "I will lack nothing," nothing. That's a place where he says, I will be your security in every area. Now, obviously, the first question is, what's a shepherd? And most of you did not grow up on a sheep farm, but shepherds are the people who care for sheep. Now, you probably don't know a lot about sheep, but sheep are incredibly defenseless animals. They have a lot of natural predators. They're not fast. They can't run. They don't have claws. They don't have teeth with sharp incisors that can bite. And on top of that, they're not very smart animals. They're not very intelligent. They fall off cliffs and they get lost and all kinds of things. But they really need a defender. They need a shepherd. Left on its own, a sheep's probably going to get eaten. And so what does a shepherd do? Well, you might write this down, because this is what God wants to do for you. A shepherd feeds, leads, and meets needs. That's what a shepherd does. A shepherd feeds, leads, and meets needs. And God says, I will be your shepherd throughout. I will feed you, I will lead you, and I will meet your needs. Now, your needs are various. Sometimes you need protection. Sometimes you need comfort. Sometimes you need encouragement. Sometimes you need a little discipline. Sometimes you need direction. We're going to look at all the different needs that God has promised to meet in your life. By the way, if you're a parent, listen, if you're a parent, you're a shepherd. Dads, it is your job to feed, lead, and meet needs. Mom, it is your job to feed, lead, and meet needs of those children. So you have a shepherd's role. If you are ever in any management position in a business, in your career, and you have people under you that you are supervising, that you are caring for, that has shepherding capabilities or responsibilities to it. And as a manager, it's your job to feed, information, motivation, things like that. It's your job to lead, and it is your job to meet needs of the people. As a leader, you serve them, not they serve you. By the way, do you know what the Greek word for shepherd is? Pastor. I am a shepherd. That is my job. It is my job to feed you through this book. It is my job to lead you. It is my job to meet your needs. That's what shepherds do. So if you have any kind of caring capacity where you are over a small group as a leader, you're a shepherd. Or you work in some ministry, you're a shepherd. And so the very things that God does with us, feed, lead, and meet needs, God wants you to do with other people. Now, the second truth I want you to write down. First, God is the source of everything I need to live. Number two, there is nothing I need that God can't supply. There is nothing that I need, that you need, that God cannot supply. We're going to look at this in depth, but in Philippians chapter 4, it says this, verse 19. God will supply all you'll ever need from his glorious resources in Christ Jesus. If you take a note, you might circle in Christ Jesus. We'll come back to that. God's goodness is not based on your goodness. It's based on his goodness. You don't have to be good for God to be good to you. God is good to you because of what Jesus did on the cross. And number three, third thing I want you to write down is this. God doesn't want me worrying about anything. Nothing, nada, zip, zero. In fact, worry may be the most common sin on the planet. God says, you don't need to worry. I don't want you worrying. Philippians 4:6, don't worry about anything. That's pretty clear. I looked up that word, don't worry about anything, and it actually means anything. Don't worry about anything. Instead, pray about everything. We've talked about this many times. You can pray or you can panic. If you're not praying, you're panicking. You can worry or you can worship. If you're not worshiping, you're worrying. You invite worship in the front door, worry goes out the back door. You invite worry in the front door, worship goes out the back door. And so God says, I don't want you worrying about anything. Now, why? Why does God not want me worrying about anything? Well, in the famous Sermon on the Mount, Jesus gives us five reasons why worry is worthless. I'm going to go through these pretty quickly, and then we're going to look at what difference it makes in your life. So write these down. Five reasons God says you should never, never, ever, ever worry about anything. Number one, he says worry is unreasonable. It's unreasonable. In other words, it doesn't make sense. It's illogical. It is irrational. It is unreasonable. And the Bible says this in Matthew chapter 6, verse 25. Don't worry about your life, what you'll eat or drink, and don't worry about your body or what you'll wear. Your life is far more important than clothes. For some of you, that's a big revelation, but that's true, okay? Clothes don't make the man or the woman. And so he says, don't worry. Don't worry about these minor issues here. And he's saying that worry is unreasonable. Now, why is worry unreasonable? Let me give you three reasons it's unreasonable. In the first place, we typically worry about the wrong thing. We worry about the little stuff. How I look, how I appear, what I say, who I'm talking to. Stuff, am I going to be late for this meeting? Stuff that isn't going to matter in 5 years. It's all temporary. If you're really going to worry, and God says you shouldn't, but if you were going to worry, worry about things that are eternal, not external. Worry about stuff that's going to matter in 10 years or 100 years or 1,000 years or for eternity. Don't worry about stuff that's not going to matter tomorrow. And yet most of the things we worry about are temporary things, like in the next 5 minutes, I'm worried about this. And so he says it's unreasonable because you pick the wrong things to be concerned about. The second reason is to worry about something you can change or something you can't change is useless. If you can't change it, why are you worrying about it? To worry about something you can change is stupid. So either way, if you can change it, change it. If you can't change it, So what? You can't do anything about it. Worry will not change it at all. So he says it's irrational because we think that worry is actually a form of control. We think by worrying about something, we're actually controlling them. By worrying about your kids who are out late at night, you think you're controlling them. You're not. You're not. It doesn't change anything. The third reason why it's irrational, and you've noticed this, is that anytime you worry about something, it keeps getting bigger in your mind. It's not logical, it's irrational. And so if you start worrying about somebody criticizes you, says an unkind word to you, says an off-the-wall comment, it hurts your feelings, and you worry about that. What did they mean? They've already forgotten it, and they probably didn't even mean it. It was just some stupid thing they said. But if you keep going over a worry in your mind, it doesn't get smaller. When you worry, it gets bigger. And if you keep thinking about it, pretty soon you think the whole world hates me. No, they don't hate you. No, they don't hate you. That's the irrationality of worry. Worry is unreasonable. Number two, Jesus says you should never worry, not only because it's unreasonable, it's unnatural. Nature does not worry. It's unnatural. Human beings are the only thing in nature. Human beings are the only thing God has created in all the universe that worry. You know, ants don't worry, cows don't worry, plants don't worry, rocks don't worry, horses don't worry. The only thing that worries are human beings in rebellion against God. It's unnatural. You weren't made to worry. Now, in the Sermon on the Mount, Jesus gives us a couple of lessons. He uses a biology lesson and a botany lesson, or plants and animals. Look at this. Verse 26 in Matthew 6, Jesus says, you know, look at the birds. Look at the birds of the air. They don't sow or reap or store away in barns. They're not worried about, you know, do I have enough to live on? And he said, and yet your heavenly Father feeds them. Are you not more valuable than birds? If God takes care of birds, isn't he going to take care of you? And then he says in verse 28 and 29, Matthew 6, why do you worry about your clothes? Go out and look at the flowers. Look at the field lilies. They don't worry about how they look. Yet King Solomon, all of his glory, was not clothed as beautifully as they are. I don't know if you've ever looked at a flower real close, an orchid or a rose or any kind of flower, the intricacy and the design and the detail and the beauty of just an ordinary wildflower. God says, look, they're beautiful the way they are. They don't have to put on makeup. They don't have to get fancy. They don't have to worry about how they appear to everybody else. They're not worried about their appearance. They're just who they are, and it's beautiful. Now, what he's doing here is he's given us a couple of lessons from nature. He says, okay, let's look at bird watching. If anybody's on God's welfare plan, it's birds. Because birds really don't do anything. What do they contribute to the world? All they do is tweet and poop. But you do a lot more than that. Birds, you don't eat birds. They don't provide sustenance for you know, human beings. And he says they're on God's welfare system. God just made them because they're beautiful. It was sweet to listen to. And he says, look, they're not worried. And aren't you more valuable than the birds? I take care of them. I'll take care of you. And then he gives a botany lesson. He says, look at these flowers and how God makes them beautiful just the way they are. You're beautiful just the way you are. So he's saying animals don't worry, plants don't worry, nothing in all of creation worries. The only thing I've created that worries, that doesn't trust me, are human beings. And he said, all of creation trusts my care except humans. He's saying worry isn't natural. Did you know you weren't born to worry? You weren't made to worry. Now, some of you think, well, I was a born worrier. No, you weren't. Worry is learned. You learned it by watching other people worry. No baby worries. They learn to worry watching other people worry. Now, anything that is learned can be, unlearned. So you don't have to go the rest of your life being a worry wart, being so uptight, having your stomach in a knot, getting a tight and tense back, having to go get a massage, getting a migraine headache, all these other symptoms of worry. God says, you don't need to worry about that. Worry is unreasonable and worry is unnatural. You have to, by the way, not only do you have to learn it, you have to practice it to get good at it, but some of you are pros at worrying. I mean, you're really good. You're good at worrying, but you can unlearn it. And notice in verse 26 there, he says, your father sees what the birds is. Says, your father takes it. It doesn't say the bird's father, it says your father. So you're in a different category. God created everything else, but he made you his child. God is not the father of cows. God is not the father of ants. God is not the father of horses, because they weren't made in God's image. You and I are distinctly different from all the other plants and animals because we were made in God's image, which gives us the capacity to trust him, to love him. You never see a cow praying. You know, you never see a doggy going to worship unless you brought him. And he's saying it's not natural. He said, God cares for you as a father. Children get special privileges, even more than the other things in creation. Worry is unreasonable. Worry is unnatural. Number three, Jesus says worry is unhelpful. What does he mean by that? It's useless. It doesn't work. Worry is worthless. It doesn't change anything when you worry. Matthew 6, verse 27, Jesus says, who of you by worrying can add a single hour to his life? Worry can't make you an inch taller. Worry can't make you an inch shorter. Can't make you bigger or smaller, thinner or fatter. Worry doesn't work. He says, who of you can change anything? He says, you can't add even a single hour to your life. In fact, worry can shorten your life. If you're worried, well, I may not live long. And if you start worrying about it, the tension, the stress could actually shorten your life. But worry about any problem in your life will never move you one step toward that situation. Worry is worthless. It's stewing without doing. It's investing a lot of emotional energy for something that doesn't going to do anything. It's like sitting in a rocker, and you can rock back and forth, back and forth, back and forth, back and forth. And you expend a lot of energy, but you're not one inch further. You have made no progress at all. Worry cannot change anything. In fact, the only thing worry can change is you. It'll make you miserable. And that's what it does. It won't change that person you're worried about. It'll only change you, make you more miserable. Now follow me on the logic of this. Worry cannot change anything in your past. It's already done. Your past is past. So why are you worried about it? Worry cannot control your future. No matter how much you think you can, you're not controlling it by worrying about it. So if it can't change the past and it can't control the future, what does it do? Messes up today. It just keeps you messed up today. It keeps you stewing without doing, as I said. It just ruins the present. It saps the strength out of your body. It is not only unreasonable and unnatural, it's unhelpful. Proverbs 12:25, the Bible says, worry weighs us down. Anybody want to give a testimony about that? Has worry ever weighed you down? Of course it has. And you think about so many things that you're worried about, you start to get discouraged. You start to get depressed. You start to get in despair. You see, God tells us that your body was not designed for worry. Remember, it's unnatural. You weren't made to worry. And every time you swallow your worry, your stomach keeps score. Every time you swallow your worry, you say, oh, my aching back. Oh, I got a headache. Oh, my stomach's upset. Why? Because you weren't made to internalize worry. It's unnatural and it's unhelpful. It's actually unhealthful and it is bad for your health. People who worry don't live as long as other people. People say, well, I'm worried sick. Yes, you are. You worry. You can worry yourself sick and cause all kinds of problems in your stomach and insomnia and stuff like that. In fact, I'll tell you this. Worry causes more fatigue than work. Worry causes more fatigue than work. You can go to work, put in a full day's work, come home. You're tired, but you're not stressed out. But if you go to work and all day you're worrying, worrying, worrying, worrying, you come home, you're not just tired, you're drop dead fatigued. Worry wears you out more than work. And yet the Bible says in Proverbs 14:30, a heart at peace gives life to the body. You want to be healthier? I mean, really, you want to be healthier? Stop worrying. You got to learn to trust God. Worry is unhelpful. It is unnatural. It is unreasonable. Number four, worry is unnecessary. That's the fourth thing Jesus teaches in the Sermon on the Mount. He says, worry is unnecessary. Why are you worrying about this? He says, there's no need to worry because God has promised to take care of you. The Lord is your shepherd. He feeds, he leads, and he meets needs. And he says, there's no need to worry because your heavenly Father will take care of you. You know, when I was a kid, if I had any need in my life, I didn't worry about it. I just went to my dad. I said, Dad, I need this, or Mom, I need this. And if I needed money to buy something, I say, Dad, I need some money to buy this. I never once worried about where he was going to get the money. That was his worry. You're worrying about a lot of things that are God's responsibility. Worry is assuming responsibility that God never intended for you to have. Every time you worry, it's a warning light. I'm playing God. I'm acting like God. I'm thinking that it all depends on me, that I don't have a heavenly Father, that I don't have a shepherd who will feed and lead and meet my need. So you never worry if you understand that God is your heavenly Father and you understand the goodness of God. Matthew 6, verse 30 says this, if God cares so wonderfully, even for the flowers that are here today and gone tomorrow. In other words, they're only going to bloom for a few days and then they're gone. But your life lasts decades. If God cares so wonderfully even for the flowers that are here today and gone tomorrow, won't he surely care for you? You see, what he's saying here is that God has assumed responsibility for the needs in your life. And he cares for you because he says you are valuable. You have value. You want to know how much you value? Look at the cross. Jesus died for you on the cross. That shows how much value you have to God. You're not junk. You're not worthless. No. You are valuable to God because you're his child. My children are valuable to me. My grandchildren are valuable to me. You are the child of God and you're valuable to God. He says, I'm going to take care of your needs. I'm your loving heavenly Father. I am your shepherd. And like the shepherd takes care of the defenseless sheep, when you need it, I'm there. What am I saying? I'm saying that worry in your life, every time you worry, it comes from the fact that you misunderstand the goodness of God. Worry is a warning sign. It's a yellow caution light going, bomb, bomb, bomb. That's saying, at this point, I've forgotten how good God is. I've forgotten the promises of God. I've forgotten what God has promised to do in my life to meet all my needs. He says it over and over and over. I will meet all your needs. There's no need that God will not meet if you trust him. Now, if you don't trust him, you're out there on your own. But if you trust him, he says, I will meet every need in your life. And worry means I've forgotten that, the goodness of God. It comes from misunderstanding what God is really like. And you know what? We always get into trouble every time whenever we start doubting God's goodness. When we start thinking, God's not going to take care of me. God doesn't really love me. God isn't a good God. Every time you start thinking like that, and you know where those thoughts came from, you're going to get in trouble. You're going to go down a blind alley, hit a dead end, have all kinds of discouragement in your life. And it doesn't even make sense. Most of you here, sitting here in this day, are believers. You've stepped across the line spiritually. You've said, you know, I've put my trust in Jesus Christ because I know heaven's perfect and I'm not. There's no chance I'm getting to heaven on my own goodness because I'm not good enough. So I'm trusting Jesus Christ to forgive me and to save me by his grace, not by my works. But I'm just trusting God to save me because he loves me. He wants to forgive me. He sent Jesus to die for me.
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0: If anyone could have found satisfaction in success, it was Solomon. 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Yet after all of it, he found himself asking a difficult question. Is this all there is? 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Only when he turned his heart back to God did he discover what truly lasts. 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
13: 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Now, that doesn't mean we lose our individuality, but it does mean that we have a deep sense of intimacy. Couples who learn how to do that find marriage extremely satisfying. But the couples who do not learn to do that, and instead they lead independent lives and there's little sharing of life, often find marriage to be extremely empty.
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19: There has been a divine selection of you, mister. That is to fulfill God's purposes in history. In other words, you have a destiny.
20: Dr. Tony Evans says destiny begins with leading your family toward faith.
19: You said you wanted to be the man. Man up. 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
20: This is the Alternative Broadcast, featuring the timeless biblical teachings from the archives of Dr. Tony Evans. Fathers, if your kids are failing or floundering, Dr. Evans says you not only have the power, but also the responsibility to do something about it. Today, he'll explain what that something is as he paints us a portrait of a kingdom dad. Let's join him.
19: So I want to challenge the men in particular, all of us in general, from pulpit to pew and back again, what it means to be a kingdom dad. These are difficult times. These are times of crisis, and they can be attributed to the absenteeism of fathers as the single greatest crisis. No wonder the devil wants to get rid of dads, because if he can get rid of dads, he can destroy tomorrow. In Genesis chapter 18, those were bad times. Those were tough times, because Genesis 18 and 19 deals with Sodom and Gomorrah, where men had given up their roles and responsibilities. But in the middle of the mess, in the midst of the chaos, in the context of the confusion, God makes a statement. Verse 19, "For I have chosen him so that he may command his children and his household after him to keep the way of the Lord by doing righteousness and justice, so that the Lord may bring upon Abraham what he has spoken about him." God speaks about a man, Abraham, and he speaks through that man to the men here today, starting with me, about what it means to be a kingdom dad. He says three things that I want to share with you. First of all, he wants you to know you have a destiny. He begins verse 19 with the phrase, "I have chosen him." He's been divinely selected. He's not just here. He's here for a divine purpose, because God says, "I have chosen him." If you're a man here and you're a Christian, you have been selected and elected for a reason. You're not just supposed to live here, pass out, die. He says, "I have chosen him, and I have a reason for choosing him." To be chosen in the Bible is to be selected to fulfill a task. To be chosen doesn't simply mean I'm going to heaven when I die. To be chosen means God has a work for you on earth until you die. To be chosen means that there is a divinely ordained reason for being, that God has purposed for you as a man something in spite of the degradation of the culture in which you find your manhood located. He says, "I have chosen you." You have a purpose to fulfill. You have a job to complete. You have a responsibility. The definition of a kingdom man is a male who has learned to operate under the rule of God in his life. I have chosen him to be that kind of man. He's been selected. You have been created and chosen, mister, for a divinely ordained purpose, because God has chosen him. I have chosen him. The king has chosen him to represent him. And what did he choose him to do? Verse 18 tells you. It says that since Abraham will surely become a great nation, a mighty nation, and in him all the nations will be blessed. Guess what you've been chosen to do? You've been chosen to be blessed so that you might be a blessing. Because in the Bible, a blessing is what God does to you that he can also flow through you. And if he can't flow through you, he's not that interested in flowing to you. Because you have been selected for a purpose that is divine in design, where heaven wants to visit history through you. He says, I'm going to make of Abraham not something in some foreign by and by. I'm going to do something through him in the nasty here and now. Come on, enough of you watched Super Bowl 43. That's when the Pittsburgh Steelers were driving the field with 2 minutes and 30 seconds left in the game. And as they got close to the end zone seeking to win the game, Ben Roethlisberger calls a play to Santonio Holmes in the end zone. Santonio Holmes comes to the edge of the end zone, reaches high, grabs the ball with his feet planted inbounds in the end zone to win Super Bowl 43. You see, in order to win it, he had to stretch high, but touch low. He had to go as high as he could to grab the ball without losing touch with the ground inbounds. If he would have caught the ball with his feet not touching below, it would have been no good. If he were touching below but didn't catch the ball, it would have been no good. Because in order to be a winner, he had to reach high while simultaneously touching low. What God is looking for is a group of kingdom men who reach heaven while touching earth so that they score touchdowns for the kingdom of God, who go high but don't leave low, who are not so heavenly minded they're no earthly good, but who are not so earthly minded they're no heavenly good. They're able to do both at the same time, touch heaven while being grounded on earth. Our challenge today is the absentee of men who fail at the biblical definition of manhood, which at its core means, here it is, you're responsible, even if you're not to blame. See, if you call yourself the man, you're responsible, even if it's not your fault. Because manhood equals responsibility. God didn't say, Adam and Eve, where are y'all? He said, Adam, where are you? I'm holding you responsible, even though your wife started this mess. You said you wanted to be the man. Man up. Own the responsibility if you're going to call yourself a man. He says, Abraham, I have chosen you because God's covenant was passed down from father to son. Not because women were not important. It was because the man was responsible. I am the God of Abraham, Isaac, and Jacob. And wherever you see it, that's how it comes out. Man to son to grandson, because the men would be responsible. And that's why hell wants to remove the men, to remove those who would ultimately be responsible, so that women would have to fend for themselves.

0: So what they do is either follow themselves or follow fools. He says the father's job is to command his children and his household after him, to lead his sons and daughters so that his boys know what a man looks like and his girls know what men to fool with and which men not to. Because he commands his children after him. He sets in motion a kingdom-based understanding of manhood so that his kids can observe it, see it, watch it, follow it. Not that you are perfect. We're not. It's just that you're responsible. Notice the word command. Command is, you call the shots. You lead the way. Let's get this straight. If you a man and you have kids, you are responsible to set in motion the pattern that they follow. So if your kids are fools, that's your responsibility. If they go on crazy, that's your responsibility. If they are rebelling, that's your responsibility. Because you are to command your kids after you. Well, my kids don't want to do what I tell them. Huh? Excuse me? Why did they have a choice if it was legitimate? But what we're talking about is we're having a generation of children who are telling their parents what to do. He says it's the father's job. He commands his children after him. He sets a standard by which they're to operate.
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1: 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I'll repeat that information for you a little later in the program. Right now, here's Dr. Evans with more of today's message.
0: The father took his son to the toy store to get him something at Toys R Us. He told the proprietor, "Would you walk with my son and help him find a toy?" Proprietor said, "Yeah, I'll be glad to." He took the son up one aisle, said, "Hey, this would be nice." Son said, "No, I don't like that." Took him up here. "No, I don't like that." Took him down another aisle. "No, I don't like that." Proprietor said, "Well, I think you'd enjoy this. This is for kids your age." "No, I don't like that." This went on for an hour and a half. Why can't you find something for my child? The proprietor said, "Because what your child needs, we don't sell here." But what we have done, what too many men have done, is we've outsourced fathering. We've outsourced it to television and video games. We've outsourced it to government. We've outsourced it to the church. We've outsourced it. And so instead of owning it, how could you think of having another man raise your kids? That I'm going to let another man invest 18 years of his life into the kids I birthed. He says it is his responsibility

to care for his children, to command them. Nobody should date your daughter and not come through you. Because 1 Corinthians 7 says that the father must okay the male in her life. She doesn't get to okay it if she's under your provision and protection apart from you. Why? Because you're supposed to know how a man thinks, how a man works, how a man talks, how a man walks, and how a man lies. That's your responsibility. But how can you take it if you're nowhere to be located? To command his children after him. But watch this. It goes on to say, and his household. His children and his household. Look at chapter 17. Chapter 17, verses 25 to 27. And Ishmael, his son, was 13 years old when he was circumcised in the flesh of his foreskin. In the very same day, Abraham was circumcised and Ishmael, his son. All the men of his household who were born in the house or brought with money from a foreigner were circumcised with him, because circumcision was the covering, because it was through the man that the generations would come. He says, I want you to train them in righteousness and justice. For far too many men, making the team is more important than making the kingdom. You'll make sure you're at the game, but not make sure you're at the PTA meeting. Because our priorities are messed up. Yes, go to the game. Love the game, but don't skip the education. Don't skip the responsibility. And then finally, he says, that I might bring upon Abraham that which I have spoken about him in verse 19. That I might bring upon Abraham that which I have spoken about him. What did he speak about Abraham? Verse 18, I'm going to make of him a great nation. That's what he said. He said, I'm speaking greatness into his life. So let me speak some greatness. And mister, in case you didn't know it, let me inform you, you were created to be great. Let me tell you something. God's calling on your life is always bigger than you can see. See, because if all you see is what you do not see all there is to be seen. God's calling on your life is bigger than you can see. And Abraham was a rich man. Abraham was filthy rich, the Bible tells us. He was filthy rich and fully lost until God got a hold of him. So your destiny is bigger than your bank account, is bigger than your title, is bigger than your job description. He had plenty of money, but you can be an educated fool and a rich idiot. He says, I have chosen you to be a great nation under me. I have chosen to build the nation Israel off of you. When God calls a man to something, he calls a man to something bigger than the man can see. Now, it's not going to all be the same thing or be at the same level. That's why I like what Martin Luther King says. Martin Luther King said, even if you are a trash collector, be the best one. Be a great trash collector. Because you've been called to greatness. He tells Abraham, I'm going to make you great. He told David, I'm going to make you great. Jesus told his disciples, if you want to be great, he didn't tell them not to be great. You're to think great, want to be great, not to be satisfied to be less than great. It's just greatness under God, not greatness independent of God, not worldly greatness so that people give you 15 minutes of fame and they kick you to the curb when you can't help them anymore. That's not what he's talking about. He's talking about greatness for eternity and for the benefit of history. And you have been called to be great, and that's called dominion. He told Adam, I've called you to rule. He told Joseph, I'm going to make you second in command in Egypt. He told Daniel that he was going to be the man in Babylon. He's told man after man in scripture, I'm going to make something of you. Peter, I know you only know fish. Follow me. I'm going to make you fishers of men. I'm going to do something greater with you. So don't you tell me I'm just another man. You're not another man. You've been chosen. That means greatness rests on your head. You have been crowned with glory, the Bible says, as a man. What God is after is men becoming men of the kingdom, of men who are representing something bigger than yourself. But notice how he says it.
that I might bring upon Abraham that which I have spoken to him. In other words, I'm not going to bring it to him until he's ready for it. I ain't going to bring it to him just because I have it for him. I'm not going to bring it to him until he mans up and takes responsibility for the stuff he knows to do, starting with his children and his household. Because if he's not even going to take care of the folk in his house, why should I be talking to him about getting to the White House? People talking about the White House, they ain't even taking care of their house. He says, then I will bring it to him. So don't be going to God to bless you while you abandon your children. Don't be going to God to bless you while you walk away from your family. Don't be going to God to bless you while you don't take care of your responsibility. He says, then I will bring upon Abraham that which I have promised to do for him. Then and only then. So God had to wait till he got right to do right by him. And guess what? God will take as long as it takes. Because he does not want your opportunity to outstrip your character. He wants the person that he blesses to be worthy of the blessing that has been shared with them. And he has called you to greatness. You are supposed to be a leader. Your position calls for it. Well, I wasn't born to be a leader, and I never saw anybody be a leader, and I don't know how to be a leader. Oh, shut up. That's all true. You weren't born to be one. You didn't have one. Your daddy left you, all that. Okay, now that we got that over with, let's talk about your responsibility. Because we ain't going to spend years whining. You've been called to be great. God says you've been called to be great. There it is. Whoop, there it is. He's called you to be great. And so you're supposed to step out there and say, as for me and my house. Joshua 24:15, we're going to serve the Lord. He told everybody else, I don't care what y'all do. That's not how we roll up in here, up in here, up in here. So that I might bring upon Abraham, even in the midst of a putrid Sodom and Gomorrah, that I might bring upon him. And that's why we're such a focus on men. Ladies, we're not going to leave you out. We got a plan that includes the ladies. But forgive me for starting with the men, because if I get them straight, you'll want to be straight. When you become

0: the right kingdom and use the resources that are available to you, you can stand in the midst of hell and you can take off and you can run and you can accomplish great things for God, because you have been created to be great. You've been called to be a kingdom man.
1: Dr. Evans will return in a moment to wrap up our time together with a word of prayer. First, though, there's a lot more to today's lesson than we had time to present on the air. So check on getting a full-length copy of this lesson titled Portrait of a Kingdom Dad. It's just one part of Tony's practical series called Parenting on Purpose. 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And one final reminder, in addition to these daily lessons from Dr. Evans on the Alternative broadcast, he also leads meaningful, timely discussions with special guests on his Unbound podcast. You can listen to those conversations whenever and wherever you hear your favorite podcast. It's been said that true leadership is the art of guiding others with integrity, humility, and vision. And that's part and parcel to the biblical instruction for spiritual leadership in the family. But tomorrow, Dr. Evans points out that merely calling yourself a leader is quite different from actually functioning as a leader. Right now, though, as promised, here's Dr. Evans to wrap up our time together with a word of prayer.
0: Let's pray. Father, I thank you for the word of God that goes forth through this ministry and for every ear that hears it. I pray that you will use the word in the life of each person individually so that they know that they are hearing from you and are transformed by what they hear. I pray that that transformation touches them at their place of need. Wherever they're hurting, struggling, wherever they're in pain, or wherever they're celebrating, may you be the center of that. And may they be able to say, because of the word that they've heard and because of the true God that they're interacting with right now, that you have showed up and shown off on their behalf, doing good by them no matter what their circumstances happen to be. Thank you for how you're going to touch every listener today in your own special way. In Jesus' name, amen.

0: There's truly nothing like it. Nothing compares to spending time with the Lord and hearing from the Lord when you open up His Word, that is the Bible. There's no replacement for that. The time to just be still. To open up your heart and ears to Him. I'm Ryan. 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
9: I don't want anyone listening to think remarriage is the goal, because Jesus can fill your life and give you joy. 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My joy is because of Jesus. And he would say the same thing, like after his wife died, his joy was in Jesus and his joy is not in me, even though we love being married to each other.
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11: 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This is Family Life Today. Okay, I think that this is something that you're going to love. This conversation is going to be so impactful because every single one of us know somebody who's walked through a difficult divorce, or they or you have been through it, a child.
10: I'm guessing you've walked through something. I have. That's really hard. whether it's divorce or anything. This is today's about divorce, but it's about any kind of hardship. It was never the plan of us to walk through hardship, and yet God's with us, and we're going to discover that today with Vinitha. Let's go.
11: Remember when people used to say, oh, is the Bible like your little vitamin? And people was like, don't say that. I'm like, no, it's my CPR.
9: Yeah.
11: That verse 119, he revives.
9: Yes.
11: I feel like when I'm with God and I'm in the word, it's like there's a CPR to my heart, the shock, you know, the boop on your chest, where it's like it revives you. He revives you. He reminds you. I think we all need that no matter what we're going through. And it just so happens that you couldn't do it apart from him.
9: No. And I learned lament, which it's just crying out to God in our grief while trusting that God is good, you know? And so it's a both and. And I remember I had this journal where I just couldn't have pretty words. I told God exactly how I felt. Like, my journal wasn't how great thou art. And, but I got to that. I mean, that's the amazing part, is you start with everything that's hard, and God, why have you forsaken me?
11: Just like David.
9: And yes. And you end with how great thou art. And that's where lament takes us, real lament. And my sister once looked at my journal and she's like, I did not know that you were allowed to say things like that to God. And she calls it my scream journal still. She's like, when I looked at your scream journal, I was like, whoa, she is not playing. So, but
11: God wasn't afraid of it.
9: No. And that's why, you know, the tenderness of God in hearing my lament and let me pour out everything I felt, and then meeting me in that, I'll never forget.
10: Was that part of the healing?
9: Yes. Oh, huge. Because I had a lot of big feelings, a lot of fears, a lot of anger, a lot of confusion, shame. I mean, you name it. There was just so much, so many fears about the future. What are my kids? How are they going to turn out? You know, the minute you get divorced, people are like, statistics are really bad. You know, I mean, you're afraid. For me, I thought, I'm going to be in a nursing home. Like, I didn't know if I'd even be able to take care of my kids.
10: Yeah.
9: So I had fears for my own physical being, for them. How am I going to make it? I remember just, will I ever laugh? And I remember asking God, are you going to even let me laugh again? Like, is there going to be joy?
11: I want to have you talk to our listener who's like in it right now.
9: Yeah.
11: Like suffering, like maybe they've heard the same thing, like they're going to get